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1: You got it, Pete. 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
0: 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Roger Franklin Williams, Talking Old School, was recorded to air at this time.
3: 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And welcome to tonight's eagerly anticipated special edition, the 2026 Dave Powers Crying Towel High School Football Preview Show, hosted by Christner's Prime Steak and Lobster. Tonight, the head coaches of Boone, Edgewater, Apopka, Bishop Moore, and DeLand will compete for the coveted crying towel in front of a live audience at Christner's. I'm pleased to be joined by co-host Despina McLaughlin and Darren Stolzfus, sports director of West 2 TV. In just a moment, we'll be joined by Despina and Darren, and our coaches' presentations will begin. But first, I want to let you know about our sponsors for tonight's event who are making this year's crying towel possible. DSK Law, former Apopka quarterback Dan LaForest, currently director of NIL relationships for the Influencer Council. Thompson Jewelers, the Bob Ryan family and Ryan International, a Apopka plaque and trophy, and of course, our host sponsor, Christner's Prime Steak and Lobster. The coaches competing tonight are Marcus Neeson, Apopka Blue Darters, Coach Charles Sprinkle, first-year head coach of the Boone Braves, Coach Rick Darlington, DeLand Bulldogs, Coach Patrick Browning, Edgewater Eagles, and the Dean of Crying Towel Coaches, Matt Hedrick of Bishop Moore. We'll go to them in just a moment, but first, let's go to Darren Stolzfus to introduce a special guest.
4: Yeah, Andy, what's your advice for these guys? You've won this several times. How do you set the bar, Mr. Legend?
5: Oh, I told him earlier, start drinking early. Just get your windpipes lubricated. So that was big. Roger asked me to say a few words, so I just wanted to say such a privilege that we're still doing this all these years later, that there's still such a great vibe for Central Florida high school football. I was fortunate enough to be here from the beginning, and I won this a few times. As many of you know, I decided to step down from coaching temporarily. And there's two secrets to this. The first secret is I ran it by my wife, and she said, well, what about Christner's? So I called Roger and said, listen, this is what's happening in my life. I think I need to step away. Can I still get to the crying towel next year? He's like, yes. I went home and told her. She's like, you have my permission to resign. The second thing is, the pressure of the crying towel just got too much for me. I just, I decided it was enough was enough. I couldn't, you know, I wasn't sleeping for weeks prior to it. You know, I was neglecting my duties as a husband, as a father, just trying to come up with material and keep it fresh.
6: North Dakota!
5: I'm excited, though. Charles Sprinkle is, he's cut out of the right cloth. He's a great coach to take over for me. I know he's got a great sense of humor. One of the first interactions I had, you know, around that part of town, you know, you're the Boone coach, people know you. So I ran in, I was at a restaurant, a local haunt called Johnny's. Me and my wife were there, and Bubba comes up, and he was there with his beautiful wife, Crystal, now, but not at the time. And he says, "Hey, coach, I just met this beautiful girl, Crystal." And he goes, "I'd appreciate it. I told her I know you." He goes, "I'd appreciate it if you get a minute, come stop by the table and act like we're old friends, you know, like." I said, "Yeah, I can do that for you." So we finish our meal, I'm walking out, and I stop at his table. I say, "Hey, Charles, nice to see you." He's like, "What the hell, man? Can't you say I'm with somebody? Get out of my face." So he's going to do a great job, and it's great to see all these coaches. I'm particularly excited to see Rick Darlington. I don't think he's a ringer, so I'm going to back you guys up here. So I appreciate Roger for still doing this. Great to see some familiar faces. Got to see Robin Parkhouse tonight, Boone legend, Alabama legend. Always great to see Robin and some other people. But thanks for having me back.
3: Andy Johnson.
4: Andy Johnson, crying towel legend. And there is a heart down there. Deep, deep, deep down there.
3: Well, now time for our first coach, Coach Marcus Neeson of Apopka. And now Despina is going to tell us a little bit more about Coach Marcus Neeson of Apopka High School.
7: Full disclosure, everybody. I went to high school with Coach Marcus Neeson, and we are both cut from the same cloth of Gulf High School in Newport Richey. So, Marcus, I'm very excited to introduce you here.
8: Thank you.
7: Yeah. All right. More about his resume here, though. Marcus Neeson enters his second season as Apopka Blue Darters head coach. He took over the program under very difficult circumstances, in which he corrected me here. Last summer, he only had one returning starter due to massive transfers in 2025. Over the past year, Coach Neeson has stabilized the program with this time many asterisk returning starters and a lot of optimism. A highlight of last year was winning the last game of the season, the Battle for the Mayor's Cup, by a score of 35-0 to end a trying year on a positive note. Coach Neeson has served as an assistant coach at Apopka since 2017. I believe Rick Darlington made that hire. Yeah, nod, yes, maybe. Yes, okay. All right. Coach Neeson was a standout wide receiver and defensive back at Gulf High School and was a scholarship defensive back at Benedictine College in Kansas. Coach Neeson has an interesting history, of course. He's got a lot of history here with Coach Rick Darlington and many of you in the room. He also hired two former UCF Knights. Brandon Moore is on his coaching staff, as is Ryan Davis. So come out and make sure you see APK. They will travel to West Orange for the preseason classic this Friday and open on the road at Boone on the 21st. Marcus Neeson, you're on the clock.
9: APK! So I'm finally at the big kids' table, and I made sure I brought my ring. I'm the only guy at the table now, and Charles, I thought you were going to be in the club, but apparently you won one.
10: Yeah, I got 3 minutes.
9: Yeah, so I'm the only guy that's sitting here without a ring, so I'm joining the club, hopefully, if DeLand and Rick over here decide to win out and go into the open division, hopefully. His quarterback sitting over here, he's 6'5", and I wish. Gardner, he's a dude. I watched him all summer, 7-on-7 out at DeLand with Rick, and yeah, they're well polished, and it's going to be, hopefully we don't have to see them in the playoffs because they get bumped up, but we'll see. So with that being said, sitting here with all these coaches, I've got losses to all of them, and I'll start with Matt over here that we played against my senior year in high school, Gulf High School versus Bishop Moore. I'm going to age you a little bit.
11: Yeah. obvious.
9: My senior year, 2006, we played against Bishop Moore at Gulf High School at Bishop Moore, and we lost that game pretty badly.
6: 24-6. Or 7.
9: It's like 24-7 or something along those lines. Our Mike linebacker ended up leaving at halftime, so that was brutal. But they were loaded, so I mean, hats off to you guys. And then we got Edgewater down here that, I mean, we spent all week preparing for their shift, and of course the first three plays they shift and my D-line jumps offside, so I mean, it's hats off to that. That's quality coaching. And then down there at the land, Rick takes my secondary coach, my 76-year-old coach that, if you were here last year, I talked about Dave Newell and how Dave lives down in Windermere but drives an hour and a half past Apopka to go coach at the land. So then I lose my secondary coach, and then Rick, your Mac computer that's still in the office from 2014, that just died this week. So I mean, I just can't catch any wins here. So I'm also losing on campus and my coaching staff. Last year I had about four coaches, and my OC left to go coach out at Tavares, so I'm down an OC, so I've got to resort to listening to the crowd over my shoulder, and I turn and they're like, "Throw the ball, coach," and I have to turn and look back and say, "To who?" So that's kind of where I'm at. I kind of want to take the Akron approach and say, "Hey, we'll do a raffle," because of course we don't get any fundraising because band gets concessions and all that, but I'll raffle off tickets and say, "Hey, who wants to call plays for this series?" That's kind of where we're at. So we'll see how that goes. Yes, yeah, you are playing defense. I wish I had a 6'5" safety and quarterback, but if you have siblings, mom and dad, if you got some others that you're hiding, send them my way. I'm all for it. But yeah, so speaking of losses, I'm also taking losses on campus. I've got I had an offensive lineman that played for us last year as a sophomore, and he didn't like where he was at, so he transferred to a neighboring school, and things didn't work out over there after the spring. I hear that he's transferring back, and then I go and I check my roll sheet today, and guess who's in my sixth period weight class? The 6'5 Mack truck that's going to be walking around campus, and of course he's going to show up first day of school, and he's going to be in my weight class, and I'm going to say, "Hey, you want to play football?" And he's going to say, "No, coach, I'm done." So I'm catching losses left and right. I can't win. Yes, it's hard. It's difficult. Mack truck that is a people mover but doesn't want to play football.
7: 20 seconds.
9: We've got a whole.
8: He can't help you here.
9: Yeah. No. All right. I'm gonna take a shot at a couple of guys up here. So I look up to a lot of guys that are up here, and like Rick Darlington, he's been running the same offense for 40 years, and somehow he's convinced defense coordinators that he can run the same offense, but they have to prepare 2 weeks for power, counter, jet sweep, or buck sweep. And it's effective. And I just want to get to the point where I can do the simple things and put points on the board like these guys up here. So, okay? That was a fast 5 minutes. That was fast.
3: Coach Marcus Neeson of Apopka. Now for our next coach, actually now making his debut at the Crying Towel, new head Boone Braves head football coach, Coach Charles Sprinkle. Despina, can you tell us more about Coach Sprinkle?
7: Yeah. Charles Sprinkle is the brand new head coach over at the Boone Braves. Coach Sprinkle takes over for longtime Crying Towel legend, Coach Andy Johnson. Yeah, Coach Sprinkle has served as the co-offensive coordinator at Boone for the last several years, and his offensives offenses have put up some big numbers, including last year when Boone posted an 11-2 record with a district champion.

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3: You know, he pulled us into the office, and you know, you could tell it was a tough decision for him, giving up the Christner steak. but I said, all right, well, if you need me to order a steak, I can do it. But really, I just kind of, you know, doubted my own qualifications to fill those big shoes. And finally, he was like, Bubba, I'll never forget this piece of advice he gave me. He goes, you know, I've worked so hard to build this legacy here at Boone. Don't screw it up. He wasn't talking about football. He was talking about tonight. So he kept doing, like, you know, the four. I didn't know what it meant until, so you told, yeah, four times. But yeah, no, I'm just lucky to be here, lucky to be alive. You know, Rick put a pretty good beating on us in November, and honestly, if you saw the game, I'm just happy I can sit down now. You know, and then he brings his nice studly 6'5" quarterback walking around, just giving me PTSD flashbacks. So that's, you know, trying to stop that kid, and we just don't got the Jimmys and Joes for that. So, but yeah, the group this year. Man, listening to Marcus here talk about his guys, hey, at least you got a team, dog. And I had about 10 or 12 kids transfer out, and, you know, a couple ended up somewhere nearby, you know, looking at you, Pat. So now, you know, our team, it kind of reminds me of the NBA back in the 80s. Got a lot of future lawyers and attorneys, tax accountants, you know, a couple plumbers and welders. So I'm just hoping we can line it up on Friday and see what we can do. Yeah, I think the red flag of the job should have been when I had a kid do my taxes the last 2 years. By the way, the IRS doesn't come knocking, have they? Are we good? Okay. Just checking. But, no, it's cool to be up here, cool to be a part of the fraternity here with the Cryintel. I got to talk to Matt this past Friday. We had a scrimmage at Bishop Moore, and he was very complimentary. He said I was doing a good job. He's like, you know, I think it's so awesome that you got your six-year-old son running around out there suited up with the kids and getting involved. And I was like, Matt, that's our starting quarterback. What are you talking about? By the way, we do not have children, so I had to get permission to tell that joke. So our quarterback's a sweet kid. He gets real nervous whenever I'm around to throw the football. So the other day, he comes up and he's like, Coach Sprinkle, I get really nervous to throw the ball when you're around. I was like, dog, I'm going to be at the games on Friday. Like, do you want me to go to the concession stand and get a burger when we call a pass play? Could you really? No, man. I got to be on the sideline. So Marcus, if next Friday I go dashing to the concession stand, we're calling a passing play, okay? So
4: just, I will meet you there.
3: All right. Hey, loser buys, all right? Don't let the belly fool you. Okay, I move.
5: 20 seconds.
3: All right, perfect. Because on a serious note, this great group of kids. You know, they make coming to work every day awesome, right? It's never you getting out of bed and going, oh man, these kids suck. Well, they do, but I mean, you know, it's just so great to, you know, grow up and see the Little Giants movie come to life in front of you. You know. So thank you, everybody. I appreciate it.
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Law by Dan LaForest, former Apopka quarterback, now director of NIL relationships with the Influencer Council, by Apopka Plaque and Trophy, Thompson Jewelers, and Ryan International. 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
8: Guys, welcome back to the 2026 Dave Powers Crimetown High School Football Preview Show from Christner's Prime Steak and Mock Lobster. In just a moment, we'll go back to our coaches' presentations. Now with the land coach, Rick Darlington, leading off this segment. But first, a shout-out to tonight's sponsors, DSK Law. DSK Law and Partners have been proudly serving the Florida community for more than 50 years. Former Apopka football letterman Dan LaForest and the Influencer Council, the Ryan Family and Ryan International, Thompson Jewelers, and Apopka Plaque and Trophy. Now back to co-host Despina McLaughlin to introduce our next coach.
11: He's back.
8: Despina, you worked closely with Coach Darlington
11: for many years. Yeah, a few careers ago, I was on the sidelines bugging this coach for stats and inside information and breaking news. And I'm glad to see him and the family are back in the Central Florida area. And Zach is coaching, and he's over here. He's got twins like me. So right on, Zach. We know. Yeah. Well, his arms and his two one-year-old girls. But yeah, Coach Darlington, we're really happy to have you back. And this is an extended tradition here at the Crying Towel. But for those of you that have missed him, he is entering his fifth season as head coach of the DeLand Bulldogs, where he's captured three district titles in the last four seasons. The Bulldogs went 12-1 last year, including a district championship, while scoring over 40 points in 9 different games. I can see why there's some PTSD. They averaged over 67 points in the first two playoff games before losing a heartbreaker to eventual state champion Lake Mary. As head coach at Apopka High School, he won Apopka's first state title in 2001 with a victory over nationally ranked Miami Northwestern. He led Apopka to four state championship appearances, including three state championships. He's well known for producing high-powered offenses. And in 2013, the Blue Darters set a Florida high school record for points scored. He's a graduate of Stetson University, so it's like coming home, right? Harvard of the South, he says?
0: That's right.
11: Yep. He played high school football at traditional power Lakeland High School for the Dreadnoughts legendary coach Bill Castle. His son Zach, like we talked about, is here, and he was the QB of APK's 2012 state championship team, which I was at covering on the sidelines. Zach is an assistant coach now at DeLand, and DeLand will travel to Sumner down in Tampa for their preseason classic this Friday, and then will travel to Lake Wales for their season opener on August 21st. Coach Darlington, welcome back. You got 5 minutes.
0: All right. Thanks. So much. If I'm going to cry with this thing, it's just out of thankfulness for getting to see all these people again who have been such a fabric of my life in the last, you know, I can't even count how many years getting to do this thing. So first, I want to thank our boosters that came, Mike and Marie Nordman, and Gardner, who is our 6'5 quarterback. I don't know if he's that tall, but. And I can't cry about him because he runs a 4.59 laser 40, throws the ball 70 yards in the air, and plays safety. And if I was going to have a pick for Central Florida Player of the Year, I'm going to pick him. And that's the truth. I mean, we got a four-star running back, another guy that runs a 4.28, but I'll take guard over both of them. So I know I'm going to anti-reverse crying towel right now, but but Gardner's pretty freaking special, and he's a really great player for us. I'm glad him and his parents are here. I want to thank my wife, Shelly. So it's been for 35 years, 7 kids, soon to be 8 grandkids, and she's got my little phone here with my notes right here. So I've got all that together. So very thankful for her. Sincere thank you to Roger Williams. You know, even when I left Apopka back after the 2018 season, he'd always keep in touch with me and ask me questions. Him and Joe, we used to do the radio show when I was back at APK. You know, APK has always been very, very special to my heart. I was there 17 years, and I mean, I bleed blue, you know, no doubt. And so Roger is a very special friend. And thank you to Christners and Jim and all these years. And truth be known, I called up Roger and I said, Roger, can I please come back to the grind? Now. It's like, I want that steak. Like, Andy wanted the steak. I want the steak. So, like, I'm kind of north of y'all, but I'm still in the Sentinel coverage area. Can I come back? So, like, Roger, because, you know, his dad was principal to Popka for, like, 7,000 years. And so he let me come back, and I'm very thankful for that. So I get to come on back. So today in Volusia County was our first day of school. And this is my 38th year as a head coach. And so I said that to my wife this morning. She goes, well, actually, it's your 56th year as the first day of school. And I started doing the math, kindergarten through high school, through college, through coaching. What am I freaking doing? 56 years. I'm 61 years old. And 56 years, I've been the first day of school person. So, like, I don't even look. I've lost my mind. So, you know, after the 2018 year at Apopka, I retired, went to Alabama, had a great job, great job. Loved it there. It's a job everyone loved to have. But after 3 years there, made the playoffs every year. But, gosh, I missed Central Florida, you know, being around people like this and these type of events. And so I decided to come back, and I thought maybe we could make a DeLand another Apopka type situation. And when I came back, I remember sitting at a banquet my first year thinking, this is APK in 1999. And I thought we could build something really special here. And that was kind of the goal the whole time. So that's why I kind of came back here. The crying thing for us, I can't cry a lot of years, you know, this year for us. We have 16 senior starters this year. Of those 16 senior starters, 8 of them have been starting for 3 years. 2 of them are starting for 4 years. So we've got a really, really senior-loaded team. Now, in the next 2 years, I can cry like a baby because we have no 9th or 10th graders anywhere near the radar of being a varsity football player. And so Zach can tell you, we sat there and we issued gear to 7th period freshman kids today. And I'm like, oh my gosh. Like, they're here? They might be listening. I'm like, there's like 40 of them, and I'm thinking, Zach, will any of those guys ever play a meaningful down? No, but never cut a fundraiser. You always want to keep the kids and raise money. So we gave them all gear. We gave them all their dog cards to sell. Turn the money in. You can stay on the team. So
11: 30 seconds, coach.
0: Oh, gosh. We play the number one team in the nation the second week of the year. So we'll lose by 75, and we'll drop out of the top 100 in the state. And we've got Mainland, we've got Lake Wales, we've got a brutal schedule. My defensive coordinator is literally 80 years old. Okay, he's got Sundowners, he's got Depends, Dave Newell, it's like he takes naps during practice. And then I got Zach, who's my co-DC. If you look at Zach, he's way more concerned with doing bodybuilding than he is coaching defense. And so that's kind of our staff. Schedule's terrible. I'm trying to stay out of the open division, which we'll probably get a couple losses. So, and next up, Edgewater, who will definitely be in the open division. So we'll hand it off to Pat. But anyway, the sincere thing is I will not win this thing, I know. But to be able to see people like Paul Lounsbury and Grace Perry and Andy and all Joe and all the people who've been here, Colonel Simoleon, you know, all the people that were with me at Apopka for all those years, Kevin Berry, the sheriff of Orange County forever. I'm just totally, truthfully, I'm blown away to get to be around all these people that have been such a fabric of our lives for so many, many years. So I won't win. Someone will win. I'm just thankful to be here. Now, if I come back next year, I'll probably win. So thank you, guys.
8: Coach Rick Darlington making his return to the crying cow.
1: That Darren. Might be the most insulting thing. They're too good to cry about how bad they are.
8: It's a new wrinkle at the crying cow. In just a moment, we're going to hear from Edgewater Coach Patrick Browning, but this is a great time for me to make a couple more announcements. And once again, I want to remind everybody about our wonderful sponsors who make this event possible. Of course, DSK Law, the Ryan Family and Ryan Family International, Thompson Jewelers, and President of Thompson Jewelers, Derek Hicks, and former Apopka quarterback, Dan LaForest. Dan's a financial advisor with Security Financial Management and Director of NIL Relationships for the Influencer Council, and of course, Apopka Plaque and Trophy, which create the wonderful crying towel and crying towel plaque. Now, speaking, I said earlier at the top of the broadcast that the room is filled with old school legends, literally. But there are a couple that I do want to acknowledge, a couple of guys that made, speaking of contributions to high school sports and the entire sports culture of Central Florida, pleased to let you know that former WESH 2 news director, sports director, and WFT sports director Pat Clark is with us tonight. And Buddy Pittman is in the house tonight. Guys, thanks for being here. It's an honor to have you joining us. And thank you so much for the great, the joy of the coverage you gave us for literally decades. No, and you don't have to make a speech. it's all gratuitous. But now, speaking of speeches, though, Coach Patrick Browning's here, and he does have to make a speech. So tell us more about him.
11: Yeah, Christina. Of course. So Patrick Browning enters his second season as head coach of the Edgewater Eagles. We are so glad you're here with us, Coach Browning. In his first season at Edgewater, the Eagles went 12-1, which included a district championship. Coach Browning comes to Florida from Alabama, where over the course of 20-plus years of coaching at the high school and college levels, he established a reputation for his innovative spread offense and QB development. In Alabama, he founded the football program at Pike Road High School, and he led the Patriots to a state championship in 2021. He also coached in the college ranks at Prairie View A&M and Alabama State, where his experience includes serving as the QB's coach and passing game co-offensive coordinator. Edgewater hosts Armwood of Hillsborough County in the preseason classic this Friday and then travels to Ocoee at the season opener on the 21st. And congratulations, Coach. Coach, we know just about 6 months ago you welcomed two new babies to the family.
0: PB!
12: Hey, thank you for that. I just want to give y'all first an update. Last year, I had a really rough time navigating myself around Central Florida, especially even getting to work. I will say I don't have to use the GPS anymore to get to work in the mornings. But, you know, we brought our offensive line coach here tonight, and I asked him if he wanted to come. And I sent him the address and told him where it was at. And I left before he did practice, and he still beat me here. And I had to use the GPS. So I guess we're taking baby steps. We're not all the way there yet. Also, is Matt still here? Did he walk out?
11: All right.
12: Perfect. Matt, hey, so look. So last year. Yeah, I got a joke right here. So look. I thought this was cheating until I saw Matt Hedrick last year with a note card. So this is, I got to give him all the credit because I have a note card this year to make sure I stay on point and don't forget anything. All right, so let's, first of all, I want to give Matt a round of applause.
11: You made it back.
12: Appreciate you coming back and joining us, Matt. All right, so look, Matt Hedrick, you might as well say he's a legend here. He has a great football team every year. I put on here he's been the crying towel for 30 years, but you corrected me, it was 13. All right, so congratulations to Matt. We all know he's going to go, you know, deep in the playoffs. Probably he's going to win another state title this year. He did me a favor not playing us this year because he didn't want me to get ran out of Central Florida too quick. All right, because we somehow got lucky and won all those games last year. Every game we're going into as the underdog, we somehow managed to win the game. So I'm thankful for the season we had, and appreciate you first, you know, for looking out for me. All right. And then look, Coach Sprinkle. I looked this up. There's only been four head coaches at Boone in the past 40 years. You don't give the keys to somebody that's not a great head coach at Boone. Period. That's a great track record. We know he's going to do great things this year. They're going to kill it. That's going to be probably another exciting game against Boone and Edgewater, which I had no idea how deep that rivalry went until we played this past year. And it's a lot of hate in the air for a Boone and Edgewater game. Just to let you know, I felt it on Friday night. All right. So let's talk about Apopka. So my running backs coach comes in and says, man, Apopka's back. Like he showed me these spring cut-ups. Man, out there doing board drills. Like they look like Rick's teams when I bought his DVDs to learn how to coach football. Yeah, so don't let Marcus fool you over here. Like I've seen it with my own eyes what they're working with. They got some really good looking kids. So the downplaying's over. The last person that's downplaying, I got to pick at is Rick. All right. You told me there was four teams, right, that are here every year. He's such a legend that you included a fifth team that's never been here before just to get him back. So that's first of all, I'm blown away. That's amazing. All right, but
13: that's true.
12: Let's just say somehow we lucked in and we were undefeated this year. Rick knows we got to play him. He's down there. He didn't even downplay his team. So what are we talking about here? Well, he's going to roll out. Like I said, he's going to run the sweep and the counter and the power, and he's going to beat all of us by 75 points. So congratulations on the state championship this year, Rick. Hey, good job. This is on another topic, but Rick really didn't tell y'all the whole truth about why he left Alabama. All right, he said he left Alabama, but he said he kind of missed Central Florida. Rick, you know just as well as I do, because I'm from Alabama. You had to drive at least an hour to see civilization outside of Enterprise, and that drove you crazy, right?
0: I like them cotton fields.
12: So, So, you know, for us, we have a lot of seniors, young team. We got to figure it out. You know, we need some sympathy. Like, we really got a coach. So, I appreciate the love and respect we got this past year. Maybe that carries over to the next year. All right, so I'm going to use up my time right there. Yeah. Thank y'all. Enjoy this. Great food. Thank you.
8: 98. Coach Patrick Browning of Edgewater. Nope. Darren, what do you think?
1: At least he said he bought the DVDs and not the VHS tapes. That was a nice, a nice twist.
8: Now we go to our final coach of the night. That's Coach Matt Hedrick. He's now the Dean of Crying Cow Coaches. He's been here every single year beginning 2013 as the head coach of the same school, the Bishop Moore Hornets. Despina, can you tell us a little bit more about Coach Matt Hedrick?
11: It would be my pleasure. All right, Coach Hedrick has been the head coach at Bishop Moore since 2002. The Hornets posted a 12-2 record last year, which included another district championship. I believe you have a ton that we've lost count. He has coached one of the most explosive offenses in Bishop Moore history, and he'll tell you that's because he's been there the longest, but he's got way more accolades than that. Coach Hedrick is a Bishop. He is the longest serving head coach and all-time winningest head coach at Bishop Moore. His career as head coach at Bishop Moore includes a state championship in 2015, multiple regional championships, and he literally has no idea how many district championships. He is also a two-time Crying Towel champion. And prior to becoming head coach, Coach Hedrick served as an assistant coach to coaching legend Larry Gurgley during Coach Gurgley's brief stint as head coach at Bishop Moore. He is a former walk-on QB at Furman University, where he won an FCS national championship in 1988. Congrats, Coach. I think that's... You have quite a few rings now on your hand. Marcus Neeson with his ring pop for those of you listening at home. Coach Hedrick, during his long successful tenure, has had success using different offensive schemes and styles and has established a culture rooted in faith, discipline, and player development on and off the field for Bishop Moore. They go on to host Lake Brantley in one of the more interesting preseason classics this Friday, and then host Hawthorne from Alachua County in the season opener on August 21st. Bishop Moore and Coach Matt Hedrick, it's your turn.
13: Thank you, Despina, and Roger. Thank you for having us here again this year. I actually have the Rick Darlington DVDs. No, I actually have the VHS. That's how long I've been around. You know, I was feeling actually pretty good about myself because I've been here for a long time, but then I got stiffed with this $300 christener's bill, and I thought, man, I mean, how quickly things have changed around here. I'm not even complimentary anymore, Roger. Thank you very much. But anyway, Rick will cover it. He works at DeLand now. They got big booster club over there. I'm glad to be here. I want to thank my wife, first of all, Jennifer, who's sitting next to me. She was not going to come tonight to this event because she was really distraught. She realized that Andy Johnson was no longer coaching. Wasn't going to be here. Yep. And she knew that Jeff Ralston was no longer at Apopka. She realized that the year before. So she thought, well, I just don't know if I really want to go. And I told her that, you know, that Marcus was going to be here. And that there was a new guy at Boone who I think is going to be pretty funny. But Andy may help him out with some jokes. But then I said, but Rick Darlington's going to be there. And she was like, oh, well, then absolutely I'm going to go. And I thought, well, what about me? She said, well, you know, babe, I love you, you know. So she's here for me. Bishop Moore is a good place, as you all know. I'm thankful to be there. We had a ton of kids, big program, over 150 kids this year. We have two kids, 20 seconds? Okay, two kids. One of which I'm very excited about, but he's late for practice often, and I found out that he's got an issue with like bowel movements. You know, he's a big guy. And so I said, you know, listen, ideally we could get your schedule changed a little bit. And he's like, Coach, no, it's way better. Last year it was like twice every practice. Now it's only once. And so my other kid's a sophomore, a rising sophomore, and he was late to practice, and he sent me a text message, and I thought, this kid's going to be pretty good. He's in the band. I'm not judging, but he's in the band. But then he sent me a text message, said, Coach, I'm going to be a little bit late, but I'm on my way. And by the way, I just got cleared through athletic clearance, so I'm eligible. Yay. His text message said, yay, Y-A-Y. And I thought, this is where we are right now. So Bishop Moore is going to be good for maybe another 2-3 months. Thanks, guys.
8: It's Matt Hedrick. Despina, Darren, guys, we are now time for the assemblage of the judges, and the judges are going to convene in a private room. We'll take a quick break. And by the way, the judges are this year Chief Judge Darren Stolzvis, Sports Director West 2, Matt Fitzpatrick. Among his many roles with Orange County Public Schools, he's a former Orange County Athletic Director over all the schools, all the athletic programs. And Derek Hicks is a judge as well. Derek Hicks, president of Thompson Jewelers. The judges will convene. We'll take a quick break, and when we come back, we'll announce the winner of the 2026 Crying Cow. We'll be right back.
14: Guys, this completes the presentations of our panel of coaches. And now it's time for the announcement of the winner and presentation of our new champion. The judges are convening as we speak. We'll take a quick break and return with the announcement of our winner. You're listening to the 2026 Dave Powers Crying Towel from Christner's Prime Steak and Lobster, sponsored by Dan LaForest, Director of NIL Relationships for the Influencer Council and former Apopka Blue Darter quarterback, by DSK Law, proudly serving the Florida community for over 40 years. Apopka Plaque and Trophy, the Ryan Family and Ryan International, and Thompson Jewelers. We'll be right back from Christner's.
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14: Welcome back to Talking Old School, the 2026 Crying Cow High School Football Preview Show of Prisoners, Prime Steak and Lobster. Guys, this is the moment we have been eagerly awaiting, the announcement of our new Crying Cow champion. The judges are back with their verdict. Now we go to Chief Judge Darren Stolzfus for the announcement of our winner.
1: As always, it was a very hotly contested debate, mostly just to try to come up with somebody that won. But there is a first-time winner here at the Crying Towel, maybe a new legend, a new dynasty in the making, Edgewater head coach Patrick Browning. You have won the 13th annual Talkin' Old School Crying Towel Award. Patrick, just when you win something that is this paramount, where does this rank in your career?
24: 27 transfers!
12: this has got to be up there, one of the greatest moments ever. Next to marrying my wife, this has got to be right there behind it. So, thank you very much.
1: And that's a man with five children.
14: Guys, the 2026 Dave Powers Crying Cow Champion is Coach Patrick Browning of Edgewater. And we close with old school wisdom. This is from William Shakespeare, more specifically from the treacherous Lady Macbeth. Act 1, Scene 5. To your adversary, look like the innocent flower, but be the serpent under it.

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1: News this hour from Town Hall. I'm Mary Rose. Luigi Mangione pleads guilty to federal charges.
2: Luigi Mangione has pleaded guilty to federal stalking charges in the killing of UnitedHealthcare CEO Brian Thompson. In the courtroom behind me, Mangione spoke about how he came to New York City, targeted Thompson, and then ultimately shot and killed him outside a Midtown Manhattan hotel. Mangione said that after years of back pain, navigating the complicated healthcare system in the United States, he decided to take action.
1: Michael Zeisek reporting. What many see as an unfavorable business climate is driving many large corporations out of Delaware. DoorDash is the latest to make its exit. Ken Lorman reports.
3: The delivery giant cited growing legal uncertainty and costly shareholder lawsuits. More than 60 public companies worth over $3 trillion have reportedly exited Delaware in the past 2 years, with firms like Tesla, Coinbase, and several major energy companies heading to Texas and Nevada. Critics say Delaware's courts have become less predictable, while business-friendly states are offering greater certainty and stronger protections for companies and shareholders. Ken Lorman reporting.
1: There appears to be a bipartisan support on Capitol Hill to get rid of daylight saving time. Correspondent Laura Winters reports.
4: President Trump supports keeping the time across the country the same all year long. On his Truth Social page, the president writes, "People are sick and tired of having to change their clocks twice a year. It is foolish, inconvenient, and in some cases, very costly."
1: New York City Mayor Zohran Mamdani is backing a delivery law critics say could raise Amazon costs and consumer prices. More on these stories at townhall.com.
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14: In 1783, the Revolutionary War was nearly over, but America's future remained uncertain. Officers in the Continental Army were angry. Congress had failed to provide promised pay, and some considered using the Army's power to force the government's hand. George Washington understood their frustration, but he also knew the liberty they had fought to win could be destroyed by the very army that secured it. Washington confronted his officers and urged them to choose honor, patience, and loyalty to the Republic over rebellion. He could have used their anger to increase his own power. Instead, he used his influence to restrain it. Power asks what it can take. Character asks what duty requires. Washington's lesson still stands. Freedom survives when leaders place principle above ambition and remain faithful to God, country, and the people they serve.
15: I spell a Trump resort in your galaxy.
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24: Straight ahead, the corruption of Dr. Anthony Fauci, Tully Stenson from the Heritage Foundation, and Dr. Monique Yohannan both weigh in. In hour two, Hayden McNabb on the WNBA's complete implosion on what is a woman. And a bit later, can a AI have God at its center? Eric Reed from Dominion Chat joins us. And Francesca Battistelli in the spotlight. And now from Times Square, where Mayor Zoran Mamdani is putting his final plans together to invade Poland,

0: Alrighty, good to know. Did not know that the mayor is planning to invade Poland, but the way he's been talking of late, it does seem he's looking for a new version of the Final Solution. That's just how anti-Semitic our mayor is, sadly. And I hope that the world puts him in his place long before that ever takes place. He doesn't realize he doesn't have the power to do this. You know this, right? You're just the mayor. You don't get to invade other countries and stuff. You have to become president to be able to do that. Anyway, welcome aboard. It's the weekend. Glad you're with us. Lots of interesting things to get to. In fact, I've got so many things on the list, I don't think I'll be able to get to all of them. I'm kind of sad. I'm just going to be real plain honest with you. I'm kind of sad to see Caroline Leavitt leave. I knew all of the press secretaries in the first Trump term, and I've had Caroline on my show only once or twice. But I will tell you that amongst the very best, Kayleigh McEnany, Sarah Huckabee Sanders, a few of the others that stood at that podium, she has held her own pound for pound like a prize fighter, going back and forth with the press corps every single day. And I found it rich yesterday on Friday when Jen Circleback Psaki, the Circleback Psaki, said two things about Caroline. First, she called her a liar without any evidence that Caroline's ever lied to anyone. And then she said that she never got a tough question from the White House press room. And I think that Jen Psaki, Circleback, had some sort of circling back going on in her own head to where she was exchanging her own situation for Caroline's. Because the difference between these two women in terms of their performance as a press secretary is enormously different. I've talked to Sean Spicer about this. I've talked to Kayleigh McEnany about this. I've talked to Sarah Huckabee Sanders about this. That's one of the toughest jobs in all of communications. I am a communications guy. I coach people on communications. I do TV and radio all day long, every day of the week. I'm writing 5, 6, 7 columns a week. I produce a newsletter every week that goes to a couple of million people. Here's the interesting thing about all of that. I study words. I study phrasings. I talk about how to get your message across in all of these different means. I have seldom ever seen Caroline Leavitt off her game. Now, Jen Psaki may not like that she's on her game and that she knows how to take control of a situation when the opposing person is trying to wrestle it away from her. That's not Caroline's fault. But Jen Psaki got softball after softball after softball for however long she was there under Biden. She wasn't there the whole time. And she couldn't handle the softball questions. You know, will President Gumbs' food, actually chew anything today? I don't know. I'm writing it down. I will circle back to you on that. Does the president eat lime jello after lunch? We'll get you details on that. Going to circle back on that one, too. What's the state of our national defense? Well, that's probably a question for the Pentagon, so I'll let you go over there and ask them. But I'll see if the president has any remarks, and if so, I'll circle back on that. Her standard go-to was, I'll circle back with you on that after I get the... She was never prepared. The thing about the Trump press secretaries, and this comes because President Trump comes from the private sector, where you have high-level achievers, even in your admins. And if you don't have high-level achieving admins, they don't work for you, because as high-level achievers in the private sector, you're not being measured against public results. You're not being measured against a disembodied tax base constituency that has no real choice over whether or not you do your job properly. When you're in the private sector, you're reporting to investors and shareholders and customers in many instances, in which you have to keep the public trust and you have to do a good job. And so what does Donald Trump expect when he's in the office? He expects his people to be professional and to get the job done at all times. And so, and I know for a fact, from having spoken about it with people like Sean and Kayleigh, he expected a lot of his press secretaries. Kaylee, if you ever noticed, and she was an honor student at Harvard Law School. She did incredibly well and graduated with honors. And when she would prepare for her press conferences, the binder that she had was like War and Peace. It was many, many pounds heavy. And it did not matter the topic that the press would bring up. She'd have positions on it representing the president, and she was able to articulate them and make sure that the press understood what the position was. Caroline learned from that and basically copied it. Like she had the same thing, same kind of command, same in-depth knowledge of her material. And when you represent someone like Trump, you have to do that because he's expecting that to be done on his behalf. You just, and he's so articulate. He doesn't really need people to come out and speak for him. He just doesn't need to go out and do a press conference every day. It's not what the job of the president is. Having said that, Jen Psaki couldn't talk her way out of a paper bag. She had a hard time explaining what the meaning of is, and nobody in the Democratic Party can give you what the definition of a woman is. They should just give you an idea of how all these coaches in the WNBA probably vote, too.
1: I don't know what a woman is. How can I possibly know what a woman is? I'd have to have objective truth or something like that to be able to figure that out.
0: So Circle Back goes after Caroline late in the day on Friday, calls her a liar, says that she never got a hard question. All she got was people just tossing hostile missives at her, and she handled it incredibly. And here's the part that probably drives Jen the most crazy. Caroline doesn't worship the job. She worships God. She loves her family, and she wants to be a present mom with her children. Not sure that Jen desires any of that. Maybe she wants it. Maybe there's a piece of her inside that is sad that she doesn't have it. But at the end of the day, Circle Back, I just think it's jealousy. I just think it's pettiness. And I think it's incredibly embarrassing to say that when your standard answer was, I'll circle back on that, I don't have all the details right now, that the best thing you can do with the person that is in the position that she's in now, which is one you used to hold and used to carry the responsibility. Of course, you also worked for the most dishonest administration in the history of the free world. Nobody knew what the truth was with the Biden administration because nobody knew what Joe actually felt. I mean, I guess he had meetings. I guess they did discuss some things. It was pretty obvious there was a lot that was kept from him. And when he would get into interviews and not even know that stuff, it was really bad. Okay, we got a huge show. We're going to talk about Fauci. We got some really tough things to say about him. Vaccines. Trump put out some suggestions. Matt Estelle in the spotlight. Don't miss it.
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3: Yesterday, you have this series of text messages kind of get revealed that at 11 a.m., he's telling the public one thing, and at 6 p.m., he's texting to two other people that were in the higher-ups of the national health discussion the exact opposite. This is the kind of stuff, and I was saying for years, Senator Johnson said it in the last 24 hours, but I was saying for years that Americans are going to lose complete faith in all of the health institutions in America because of COVID for some time to come. This only underscores what I was saying all that many months ago.
4: I think what we're starting to see is that, you know, Tony Fauci, who probably had a somewhat decent career, probably a remarkable career, as an unknown government scientist in public health for years, and then COVID happens. I have it on good authority that he had an ego bigger than the state of Alaska before that, and he was vicious in private meetings to people and berated people in private meetings when they didn't say things he wanted to hear. But he was the public face for this pandemic. And when it's your turn to step up in the public spotlight, regardless of whether it's a national security issue or any other issue, what you really owe the American people is to be forthright, honest, and direct. It's okay to say, we don't know. It's okay. In fact, it's probably better than doing what he's done. And I think you are never going to get him to say anything under oath at that congressional hearing. He was going to take the fifth no matter what, especially because of the state proceedings. And the Biden pardon covered any crimes he committed from 2014 to the end of the Biden administration, but he could still be, you know, prosecuted for perjury or other things he committed before or after that bookended pardon. And so you're never going to get the full truth from Fauci, but what you are seeing is a window into the man himself through his diary entries, his I Love Myself diaries, and now the texts. And that is nauseating, frankly,
3: yeah.
4: Because what you see is, and look, the lab leak is probably what happened. The Chinese are to blame, okay? The Chinese are to blame for not telling people early when they knew what was going on. So Fauci's not to blame for the lab leak, but he was the pointy end of the spear. He was the skipper of the ship, right? And I'm a Navy guy. Captain goes down with the ship. And he owed it to the American people to be forthright, honest, and direct, and he wasn't. He was duplicitous. He was an egomaniac, and nobody's going to be satisfied at the end of this evolution because he's not going to prison for any long period of time. Contempt of Congress is a misdemeanor by statute. Even if he gets jail time, it'll be minimum. I don't think he's going to get any. The fine is capped at $1,000. So nobody who wants Fauci to walk the plank is going to be happy with this. But I think those texts confirm what a lot of people thought.
3: Yeah.
4: And the diary 100% confirms that this guy was the wrong guy for the job because he let his ego and his self-aggrandizement take over from his duty of fidelity and truth.
3: Well, and there's other things that we've learned along the way. So now we know that for the most part, the working consensus is that came from the lab. We know that Dr. Fauci authorized the funds that ended up going to the lab to work on creating novel viruses that had a hard time, having solutions for. And whether it was this one or not, he was certainly of the mindset that this is something that we should be doing. Gain of function became a piece of everyone's vocabulary that we didn't want to learn. But even on things like what was revealed yesterday, you had he had previously published that out of 804 pregnant women they had tested, a little more than 100 had come down with, you know, problems with the pregnancy and miscarried. That was, you know, like 12% or whatever of the actual math. When you actually looked at the details and saw that it was 124 women

0: that had been vaccinated early in the pregnancy, and that all 104 came out of the 124 early vaccines. That's an 82%. It's a completely different picture of what we're talking about. And yet he seems relatively unbothered by it, going to the public and saying there's no worry, there's no concern. And then he pushed for mandates that required people to do stuff. And Cully, I just, at the time, there was just such a revolting thing inside of a lot of us that said there's something deeply wrong about this. But then you find out that he's like, he profited off the vaccine contracts that the government made with Pfizer and, you know, the Merck and the other guys. And he's the only guy I know that came out of the pandemic $30 million richer than he went into it at. And at some level, I think the American people are saying we need justice in this situation.
1: You're not getting it. And that's a really, really hard pill to swallow, no pun intended.
0: Truly
1: is. It is, because, you know, there's an argument to be made that after MERS and SARS, public health officials in this country should be looking around the bend and funding some type of research to figure out how we can avert or gain the function of some coronavirus to avert the next SARS or MERS. We could have that debate, and that would have been a healthy debate to have if it was out in the open,
0: right?
1: And it was forthright, honest, and direct. Setting aside the national security concerns, you still could have had an open discussion about that on what makes sense. But fast forward to the miscarriages. My goodness. I mean, you know, we weren't pregnant at the time. You just said you guys weren't.
0: No.
1: But just think of all the young boys and girls who and families who have been not only disrupted by the loss of learning and the masking and the made up 6-foot social distancing, and by the way, people letting people out of jails and prisons as an excuse because they're part of the prison abolitionist movement, and so they really wanted them out on the street anyway. All the social disruption that happened, Anthony Fauci knew, because you know from his diary and you know from his texts, and I think we're just seeing the tip of the iceberg on these texts, that serious scientists were telling him things, red flashing light. He walks out in front of the camera, green flashing light.
0: Yeah.
1: Flashing light. The disconnect between those two things is, in my mind, the character flaw. And that had huge geopolitical ramifications.
0: Millions of people died because of it.
1: You're not getting justice for this guy. It's not going to happen.
0: Cully Stimson, Heritage, appreciate all that you're doing. Thank you for being with us.
1: Thanks for having me.
0: Kevin McCullough coming right back from New York.
2: Stick around for more of That Kevin next.
3: Well, good day to you. It's Joel with The King Country dropping in to let you know that our brand new film, Unsung Hero, is in theaters now.
4: 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We've teamed up with the creators of Jesus Revolution to bring you this adventure of a lifetime. 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
9: with SRN News, I'm Mary Rose. Police in Virginia have arrested a 19-year-old in connection with the shooting Saturday that left 5 people injured. No one died in the shooting, though one victim sustained critical injuries. Chesterfield County Police announced the arrest of Cameron Harris of Henrico, Virginia. They found him hiding in a closet on campus Saturday afternoon. He was not a student at the university, authorities say. Police said they obtained 8 felony warrants for his arrest, including malicious wounding and use of a firearm in commission of a felony. Hurricane Lala is nearing the Big Island of Hawaii as a Category 1 storm. The National Hurricane Center says Lala is packing maximum sustained winds of 75 miles an hour after strengthening today. This is SRN News.
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0: Kids vaccines so you don't have a bunch of stuff clustering in their body at the same time and the little immune system trying to figure it all out and respond the way it's supposed to respond. He's now giving guidance that that's okay to do, and you just spread it out a little bit further. Now, I don't think when I was a kid, and I'm 56, I don't think when I was a kid that we had as many vaccines as we do now. But I know that they didn't jack them all up into one big shot and give them to me all at once. And I know that our pediatrician was already kind of going down this path when we had our three kids. And she said, I don't really believe in giving the vaccines all at once. I think it's better, healthier for the child to spread it out and give it a little bit of time to respond to each one, et cetera. So I guess my question to you is, and I wrote this at Town Hall, what's the big deal? What's the problem with the president saying, let's look at this with fresh eyes. Let's maybe examine some science that maybe's been, like, you know, not been allowed to be part of the conversation on some of this stuff.
1: So, Kevin, I agree with you completely, and it is baffling to me that this is controversial. So let's talk about what the president recommended. So 11 vaccines in the schedule. It's not a teeny tiny schedule still, but 11. So measles, mumps, and rubella, still in the schedule. Diphtheria, tetanus, pertussis, still in the schedule. Polio, varicella. You look at the vaccines that are about community protection, all of them are still in the schedule. Now, for vaccines that are for diseases that are much less common, so hepatitis B is present in less than 1% of pregnant women. So shared decision-making, targeted care for them. In terms of, you're right, the entire schedule, what we have, the pediatric schedule for vaccines now, it's based on an era of paper charts. And in paper charts, when people didn't have cell phones, when there weren't electronic medical records, it was easier. It's an administrative schedule. It is not a schedule based in biology. If you're looking at biology, then right now, first of all, 97% of parents are going to have a cell phone. You have electronic records. You can target people who you think are at risk. We have lots of consolidation. There are lots of ways that you can do outreach. I know that there are doctors who would like administrative simplicity. It's a little more complicated, but a little more complicated in a way that is respectful to parent choice, that's a fair trade-off. As for splitting up vaccines, there's no magic to giving the vaccine shot, the measles, mumps, and rubella all at one time. I think most kids do fine with it. But there are some parents, and especially if your kid was born prematurely, mm-hmm. if you have a family history of autoimmune disease, mm-hmm. you might want to space things out. That's fine. And we have evidence, for example, from England. They talked to parents who said, I don't want to get the full MMR. Almost half of them said, yeah, but I would get the measles shot separately. So we can get to an increase in uptake if we have flexibility in the schedule, if we have flexibility in splitting up the vaccines. This is about meeting parents where we are rather than dictating to them, rather than mandating to them. This should not be controversial. This is about respect, and this is also about science.
0: Well, and that's the part that, and it's interesting that you ended on that point in this segment.
2: Right. Stick around for more of That Kevin. Next, That Kevin Show with Kevin McCullough.
21: I was a child when I was abducted by the Arabs. My parents used to own livestock, and my mother would do all the cooking for us. I don't remember the year that I was captured. There had never been any problems in our village. Then one day, all of a sudden, we heard that there were Arabs attacking Dinka villages throughout the south. We were so worried, we could not even sleep at night. It was a big concern to my mother and my father. We were told that these Arabs were heavily armed and would kill all the animals and people when they would attack. We were very scared. Then one morning, they attacked our village. We scattered in different directions, and I ran, but I was captured. My entire village was burned down, and I've never seen a member of my family since. Then I was taken north into slavery. My eyes saw horrific things on that trip to the north. Women were raped right in front of us. Men were beaten, and four men were killed because they tried to fight back. They were shot dead before our eyes. Once at the slave master's house, I was pretty much starved and worked brutal hours every single day doing difficult and very, very hard work. There was no relief. And then they raped me. My slave master did not think of me as a human. He would not even let me go to the hospital when I fell sick. And one day, I heard that there was a slave retriever from CSI close by. How I wanted to be free. That retriever secured my freedom. And thank God, I was able to return to South Sudan. Thank you to each of you who helped the slaves be free. But please don't stop until we get them all.
0: And may I just add that we are so thankful that you have been part of the team that has helped us liberate more than 45 slaves this year already. Of the 192 that are on the list, 45 of them have been liberated, and we have more that we are about to embark upon to do. You may know the violence in Sudan is very dangerous right now, and yet our slave liberators are more committed than ever to getting them out. To get them to safety and to get them to be reunited with their family. If you'd like to help us, here's the number, 888-342-1010, 888-342-1010, 888-342-1010, or go to bringherhome.org for all the details. 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
17: 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We'll be right back.

0: Welcome back. Kevin McCullough, glad to have you with us discussing these things. But, you know, vaccines, Dr. Yohannan, I'm thinking, you know, look, we lead a little Bible study in our homes, community group from our church. They meet once, a couple of times a month. And I can remember back during that time, the moms in our little community group kind of split on, you know, what, some were very anti-vax. And if you even thought about taking a vaccine, you were going to, you know, expose your kid to something very dangerous. Others were like, no, I don't think that's the case. I've talked to a lot of doctors. I've had a lot of really smart people on this show. I generally think that vaccines, for the ones that have been tried and tested and proven over the years, they do a wonderful thing for our public health. I'm not anti-vax in this discussion. What I am totally against is the one-size-fits-all approach, and we will beat you to death until you agree with us, kind of treatment that people were being dished out, you know, during COVID, but they've also kind of applied that to childhood vaccines on some level as well, and now they're pushing back against the president, who all he said was, let's take a look at this. Let's just see if some flexibility makes sense here.
1: So there are so many things in the president's announcement that I think were critical. He kept the vaccines in his executive order. The vaccines that are relevant to community protection are there. The ones that are
0: also the ones that have been around for 50 years, yes. And we know that there's not a problem with them.
1: Exactly. The ones that are about individualized protection, he said, individualize them. Have those be about shared decision making. He talked about aluminum. You know, aluminum is not good at any dose. Kids are resilient, so yes, they generally speaking will do okay, but studying alternatives, that's what the rest of the world has been doing. We do aluminum because it's cheaper, not because it's safer. So other countries have been doing this. This is not out of step with the idea that we should be studying for a safer alternative for the way that we do adjuvants and vaccines. Absolutely, that makes sense. And when he talks about autism, you know, I don't think that the literature is there that says vaccines cause autism, but I do think that we don't know as much as we really say we know. I do think that I have talked to real moms who have said my kid was doing well and then got the vaccine and then stopped talking. I can't ignore those moms. And so what I think is that we actually need to do better studies. Powered studies to pick up rare events, because we can't have a policy where we continue to disrespect parents. We continue to say your child had a bad result due to this vaccine, but that didn't really happen. We have to be respectful of parents if we are going to find a way forward.
0: Well, and I also think in the age of AI, where, you know, on a nightly basis, I'm trying to educate myself on how to be a better investor, and other people are educating themselves on how to deal with the common cold better. You're going to have a more educated populace going forward than we've ever had in the past. And if people really want to drill down and learn things, there's information that's there that is helpful. And I think you're going to have flexibility with people, because it's not going to be just trust the smart guy with the glasses who says he knows it all. I think that day is long past. And I mentioned this in the last segment, but what really struck me was how divisively those big health people were trying to insert themselves between the primary care physician and the patient, the everyday patient. And there's probably no more sacred relationship in a public trust than a person has with their doctor, particularly a doctor that they've had for over the course of their life, or, you know, for many, many years. And for the government to come in and say, no, we don't trust that relationship on your behalf. We know better. We're going to tell you how to do this better. I just think it's a morally, sacredly morally wrong thing to do.
1: Kevin, you are so right about this. The way that you've described this, I've written about it as the democratization of expertise, that part of the respect that people used to have for doctors was they had all this special knowledge. We have to accept that patients are coming in informed, that people are coming in informed. We have to meet them where they are, and we can be guides to them. but we can't dictate to them. And, you know, the idea that a consent that comes at the point of a gun, a consent that says you don't get to go to school, you don't get to go to work unless you do what I say, that's not a valid informed consent. Now, the grace I will give to Dr. Fauci is he trained many, many years ago, and maybe in the 1950s, they didn't teach shared decision making. Well, when I went to medical school, we did. This is a violation of professional ethics, the way he and so many members of the community have been approaching this issue. Vaccines are important. I think that we need to be sure that we keep herd immunity in the United States. I am horrified by the outbreaks, but the outbreaks are a consequence of the lack of trust and the prolonged school closures. Until we acknowledge that, we are never going to get back to herd immunity. And what President Trump did that was so important is said, we're going to approach lots of different strategies to try to get us back to herd immunity. He should be applauded for this, not chastised.
0: Well, and it's just a very dishonest press corps that's trying to cast it as something evil, because if you really do understand what you just laid out, like, it's the most magnanimous approach you could have to it. And it's really genuinely like, let's do what's best for the most number of people kind of thing, which is what we were told the masking was all about, even though it didn't work. What we were told the vaccines were all about, it didn't really work. The social distance, all the rest of it, we could just rehearse it forever. Dr. Monique Yohannan, I always appreciate you taking time and spending it with us. If people want to follow your work at IWF more, what are you working on these days, and how can they do that?
1: You know, I'm writing a lot about MAHA, and so, you know, if you just look up my name, Monique Yohannan, and I'm going to put out a pitch, though. Right now, there is an autism report, and if you look at my my ex account, Dr. Monique, there is a place for public comment on autism. There's a strategic report on autism. I would really encourage parents, researchers, clinicians, reach out. HHS is looking for guidance for feedback from the public. It's open through August 20th. Oh, wow. So if you look, Dr. Monique Yohannan, if you look on X, so that's really where I'm very passionate now. We've had such an increase in profound autism. We can do better for those parents and those kids. So definitely. And also, if you want to read about my vaccine report, revisiting vaccine policy, it's online at IWF, and really gets to the point.
2: Stick around for more of That Kevin next. That Kevin Show.
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21: In 1783, the Revolutionary War was nearly over, but America's future remained uncertain. Officers in the Continental Army were angry. Congress had failed to provide promised pay, and some considered using the Army's power to force the government's hand. George Washington understood their frustration, but he also knew the liberty they had fought to win could be destroyed by the very army that secured it. Washington confronted his officers and urged them to choose honor, patience, and loyalty to the Republic over rebellion. He could have used their anger to increase his own power. Instead, he used his influence to restrain it. Power asks what it can take. Character asks what duty requires. Washington's lesson still stands. Freedom survives when leaders place principle above ambition and remain faithful to God, country, and the people they serve.

0: 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Hour 2 is next, and we've got lots of interesting conversation and some great sketch comedy for you. 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
13: News this hour from Town Hall, I'm Mary Rose. State police in Michigan have released new details about the victims in yesterday's multi-scene shooting.
14: State police have now released information about the ages and genders of the victims of a multi-location shooting in rural Michigan. They say at a home in Lake Township Friday, police discovered 3 victims who had been killed. They included a 45-year-old man, a 40-year-old woman, and a 16-year-old boy. In a separate home, police say they found another victim, a 53-year-old man. Earlier, police had confirmed the gunman, 39-year-old Chad Hickman, was found dead in the woods after a manhunt nearby the body of a 5th victim, a 29-year-old woman. Bob Agnew reporting.
13: President Trump is pushing a tax change that appears to have overwhelming public support and could put more investment dollars back into the economy. Correspondent Bernie Bennett reports.
15: A McLaughlin poll finds that voters support indexing capital gains taxes for inflation by nearly a 4-to-1 margin, 62% to 16%. Supporters say the change would prevent taxpayers from being taxed on gains caused only by inflation, while freeing up hundreds of billions of dollars in locked-up capital for new investments. The poll also shows strong support for expanding the capital gains exemption for homeowners, a move advocates say would encourage seniors to sell their homes and increase housing inventory for younger families. Bernie Bennett reporting.
13: Police in Virginia have arrested a 19-year-old in connection with the shooting Saturday that left five people injured. No one died in the shooting, though one victim sustained critical injuries. Chesterfield County Police announced the arrest of Cameron Harris of Henrico, Virginia. They found him hiding in a closet on campus Saturday afternoon. He was not a student at the university, authorities say. Police said they obtained eight felony warrants for his arrest. More.
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26: Eastern Europe, just because he wants to do something about the Jewish question, no matter what his mom says.
27: Mamdani also announced that his legal team had informed him he sadly lacks the authority to go around the city beating Jews with sticks. Coming up next, concerns are being raised over Mayor Zoran Mamdani's new immigrant enclave map after everyone noticed that the mayor had added a little Auschwitz in the middle of Brooklyn, a place with the best pizza ovens in the city.
28: Somewhere in the bowels of the city that never sleeps.
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33: Still to come, Peyton McNabb of the Independent Women Forum. We'll also ask the question, can God be in AI? Eric Reed from Dominion.chat joins us. More sketch comedy and returning to the spotlight, Francesca Battistelli. And now, just from under Times Square, where Mayor Zoran Mondani seeks to bring back the second coming of the Final Solution. Here's Kevin!
0: For Assignment Desk Weekend, I'm Kevin McCullum. Luigi Mangione pleaded guilty in federal court to stalking and killing UnitedHealthcare CEO Brian Thompson, telling the judge he knew exactly what he was doing. His lawyers are now hoping that the guilty plea helps them fight the state murder case on double jeopardy grounds. So apparently the newest legal strategy is, yeah, I did it. Therefore, you can't prosecute me for doing it? Law school tuition suddenly feels heavily overpriced. Meanwhile, Jen Psaki blasted outgoing White House Press Secretary Karoline Leavitt as a liar who supposedly faced hardly any tough questions. Jen Psaki, who once treated the term circle back like a constitutional amendment, is apparently concerned that the briefing room has become too easy. In Minnesota, Democratic Senate candidate Peggy Flanagan is blaming Governor Tim Walz for the state's massive fraud problems. Slight complication, Flanagan has been Walz's lieutenant governor since 2019. That's like the Titanic's first officer announcing, "Well, frankly, I've had concerns about this captain for some time." Alex Murdaugh's defense is raising questions about whether a weapon potentially tied to his family's murders may have surfaced in an unrelated homicide. The claim remains unverified, but apparently the Murdaugh saga has now entered season 9, and Netflix executives have stopped pretending like they're not interested. Across the pond, Nigel Farage resigned his parliamentary seat, forced a by-election over what he called an establishment hit job, and voters promptly sent him right back to parliament. Britain basically held a very expensive national version of, "Are you sure?" Iran allegedly attacked two UAE-linked vessels in the Strait of Hormuz while shipping traffic remains dramatically below pre-war levels. Tehran insists it isn't using the Strait as economic blackmail, which is comforting, in the same way a guy holding your wallet says, "Relax, this isn't a robbery." The suspect accused of vandalizing Washington's World War II memorial with pink spray paint and bubbles is now facing two felony charges, apparently defacing a monument honoring people who defended Hitler. It's frowned upon. Kelly Ripa revealed she needed painful gum surgery because she brushes her teeth too aggressively. Finally, an American celebrity scandal your dentist can use as a cautionary tale. And Michigan Senate nominee Abdul El Sayed once compared Donald Trump's role in the January 6th to Osama bin Laden's in 9/11. Because apparently political nuance in 2026 now means skipping Hitler and just jumping straight to bin Laden. For Assignment Desk Weekend, I'm Calvin McCullough.
1: Hi, I'm your social worker. I'm just here to check if you decided to stop robbing and raping and murdering.
2: No, I think I'm going to keep doing that.
1: Rats!

0: That sounds awful. We can mail you a pamphlet on dealing with the trauma.
1: A pamphlet?
0: It's free.
1: Oh, okay. Sure, send it.
2: Crime is down 100% now that the government is no longer tracking crime since it can't do anything substantial about it.
3: So true. Now give me your wallet.
4: I'm from the IRS. You haven't paid any taxes on the billions from your illegal monopolies.
5: I didn't feel like it.
4: Then you're going to get more angry letters from us.
6: Sir, you came in second in a beauty contest and made $10.
4: Yes!
7: How was the commute, Brenda?
1: It was fine.
4: Hand it over. Oh, Batman, you're real.
2: No, you got hit on the head with a pipe and are hallucinating.
3: Killing all those people, we're giving you the harshest sentence we can, which is to ask you not to do it again. Please don't do it again.
8: We had to close the store. With no police or prisons, no one bothers to hide their identity anymore, and that was half our business.
9: Politicians never think of who their policies will hurt.
3: Now give me your wallet!
10: Jesus is not like Odysseus, okay? He was eating a lotus plant. That's not the fruit of the vine, okay? It's drugs. The Odyssey is not a Christian movie. Hold on.
11: Yeah, okay, I just got the updated harmful and abusive language from corporate.
10: Corporate?
11: SBC, Southern Baptist Corporation. They have released a list of church nursery rhymes that need to be canceled.
10: We've been singing those for years. They don't need to be canceled.
11: Jesus loves the little children.
10: All the children of the world, red and yellow, black and... Oh, yeah, I never thought about it like that. Who are the red children?
11: I believe Native Americans.
10: Oh, yeah, Washington Warrior, Trail of Tears thing. Yeah, we can't. Yeah. Mm-hmm. Yellow?
11: Asian.
10: Okay, but we're still going to sing it, though. That's not a, right? But theologically, it makes sense. They are all precious. It's inclusion.
11: Yeah, Zacchaeus was a wee little man.
10: And a wee little man was he?
11: Little people.
10: What? Little people was he? The plural and the singular doesn't make sense.
11: Midgets.
10: But, okay.
11: If you like to talk to tomatoes.
10: What's wrong with that?
11: You have schizophrenia. What? And you probably need to call a doctor. I mean, mental health is a real problem in this country, so that song is out.
10: We can't just get rid of all these songs. They're part of our childhood.
11: Father Abraham.
10: I have many sons. Many sons of Father Abraham. I'm one of them. So are you.
11: They're saying feminism, you know? What about his daughters?
10: A Father Abraham and many sons and daughters. Like, syllable-wise, it just doesn't go. The song's ruined.
11: Kumbaya.
10: Oh, don't take Kumbaya from us.
11: I know.
10: What's wrong with Kumbaya?
11: According to them, the phrase Kumbaya comes from the Gullah language spoken by descendants of enslaved Africans in the deep American South.
10: Okay.
11: When sung by white children, the term is rooted in racism and deeply offensive.
10: A church camp. What are we supposed to say when we make s'mores?
11: I know. I said a pharaoh.
10: What's wrong with pharaoh?
11: Oh, slavery.
10: But they were freed from it. It's like a whole, it's like a Underground Railroad type story.
11: It's also just weird to have little kids being like, oh, baby, let my people go. Huh.
10: Oh, yeah.
11: Yeah.
10: Wait, we did that dance with my youth pastor. He was in his 40s. Mm-hmm. Yeah, we shouldn't be.
11: It's dicey looking back.
10: Doing any of that.
11: Mm-hmm. Looking back, it's like, whoa, a lot of stuff.
10: I don't think about it like that.
11: Yeah, no. Okay? I'm in the Lord's army.
10: Yes, sir.
11: No, sir.
10: I stood up straight with a good posture. What? What's wrong with Lord's army? March in the infantry, shoot the artillery, ride in the cavalry. Remember, we did this all together. We did this whole thing. We did the dance.
11: Yeah, I know. Well, one, that move, and two, child soldiers.
10: Stop making me sing all these songs. They're too catchy.
11: I know.
10: It's like an R. Kelly song. When you hear it, you know what it means, but you can't not. Like, whenever I hear it, it's like, it's a remix to Ignition.
11: Hot and fresh out the kitchen.
10: That's what I'm saying, dude. You want to sing it, you can't resist.
11: Oh, man. All right. Hey, Brian.
10: What? Yeah, are you still there? No, Calypso was bad. I didn't know, through and through. She said she has no redemption on her.
12: 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That, Kevin.
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0: she's tired of having to talk about this. Like, she's just worn out. She's like, I don't want to talk about this anymore. Yesterday they had their high profile meeting behind closed doors, and they came out and they basically chastised all of us, saying, don't be hateful in how you talk about this. And none of us are. We're just saying, why can't you define what a woman is, especially if you're the commissioner for a league that's designed for only women to participate in? What is she missing? How come she doesn't get it?
1: You know, that is the golden question. I think, you know, like you were saying, she is the head woman in charge of a woman's organization. And it's just sad to see, because it looks like she's essentially pulling up the ladder for every woman behind her. Or I'm not really sure what it is or what other explanation it could be, because how can you not know what a woman is, especially if you are one? Like, it's just such a dumb sentence. And the fact that it's real life and it's taking away from these women who have trained their whole life to be able to play on such a high playing field and to get so many people to watch. But now it just seems like everyone's watching for different reasons. The WNBA's only media relevancy has been anything but basketball the past, I don't even know how long.
0: Several months, this whole season, basically.
1: Yeah, maybe the whole season, and it's just sad because girls are paying the price at the end of the day because they can't answer probably the most easiest question of all time, one that even had to go to the highest court in the land earlier this year. So it's just crazy that, you know, these people that you would think for sure would be able to answer a question that that we've known our whole lives are still, I don't know if unable to, but just scared to do so.
0: No, I think they are. I think they are able to. And I think they are choosing to pretend to be dumb. And yeah. I think that that is a far worse crime than truly not knowing. Like, if you're literally, legitimately too uneducated to understand the difference between a man and a woman, then I guess I have to give you a little bit of grace on that. Because if you're not smart enough to figure it out, then I can't really hold you accountable for what you don't know. That's not what these people are doing. These people are knowing the difference and choosing to be ambiguous despite knowing what the truth is. And that brings us to the question of why. What is it about? And it's not just the commissioner, by the way. I don't know, three or four of the coaches of the league have now said varying things of strangeness, like, well, you know, we don't really think about that. Well, you shouldn't have to think about it. If you have a team of all women and they're competing in an all women's league, that's, you shouldn't have to think about men being in the locker room. But the more that they have obfuscated and kind of gone around trying to, like, pretend to look, what, compassionate or outgoing or big-hearted or whatever it is that they're trying to, that ultimate virtue that somehow trumps women's safety in their mind, that in pursuing that, what they are actually doing is making a mockery of their league, making a mockery of their own intelligence, which does not measure up to what we're talking about, and actually is probably going to end up in a much worse situation than they're in now. And all they have to do is say, okay, WNBA is for biological women only. That's all they have to say.
1: Exactly. It should be something so simple. And if they want to stop this so badly, then just say it, because everyone knows it. The coaches have been what's bothered me the most, because these should be women that are willing to take up for their girls no matter what. And they've all chose to do the exact opposite time and time again. And that's, and then now they're going to try to argue about the pushback with an S. Cantor Freedom and Royce Wyatt trying to do exactly what they're asking for. And then
0: no, and they totally should, by the way. I applaud those guys for doing it. First of all, they both love women and they want women to be safe. So they're showing the absurdity. But this is where I just don't know if the league commissioner's up for the job, because she literally can't seem to pivot. And here's the thing, and you're going to relate to this, because your story involved a varsity level boy playing on a girls' team that injured you in a volleyball match in a significant way that basically ended your career. I don't think I've told you this, but in my college days, just after college, I did a lot of assistant coaching of college level basketball kids at a D3 school. And I was in the men's division for 4 years. But before that, I was in the women's division for 3 years as an assistant coach. And one of my jobs as the assistant was to go and recruit intramural level guys at the school to come and scrimmage against the girls' team during practice. Now, people

0: are hearing this going, well, Kev, you're being a total hypocrite because you had, no, you're not listening to me. I had definitively lower skilled guys. I didn't go recruit the men's team to come play the women's team. I went and got the intramural guys that were not as good as they couldn't make the men's varsity team in our school, and I brought them in, and we also put rules on them. You know, no throwing elbows. There were a lot of things that I required of them to physically tone down their play simply because they were going against a girls team. Now, did it help the girls to play against a higher level of competition and to do so within reason? Yes. But if a guy got too aggressive, he couldn't come back. He wasn't allowed to come back and scrimmage anymore. And so there was always these safety protocols. Well, why did I have to care about the safety, Peyton? If it didn't matter, if it was like, if it were just all one big biological clump of cells, why should I have said to those guys, play down to, or not just gone and gotten the varsity guys and had them play against them? Well, because they would have eaten their lunch, and every day the women would have left practice completely destroyed emotionally because they didn't have the opportunity to succeed. Whereas what we did on a lower level of male opponents actually prepared them for some of the tougher schools we played who had girls that were bigger and faster than them. But any normal woman understands what I just said. I don't think the league commissioner for the WNBA does.
1: No, and it's just sad, and it really, really is. I mean, I think that's just, like, the best way to describe it, because I've tried to, like, look at every single angle of this. Of course, you want the conversation to be about basketball, and they try to keep it, you know, they're attempting to try to keep it in that way, but it's just because it goes against the agenda that they want to push. They have no problem being in political conversations or controversial topics in the league, and they actually often encourage that. So for them to try to, you know, demonize Sophie Cunningham for saying the exact opposite and then try to lecture all of us for calling it out, calling out that you're not taking up for girls and you're not standing up for your players. Instead of actually taking accountability for what you're doing and maybe changing that, you're going to lecture the public for having something to say and calling you out for it. And I just don't think that's necessarily fair.
0: Well, and it isn't fair from the standpoint of parents who have young girls who are watching these players. I personally think Caitlin Clark and Paige Cunningham and a bunch of these girls are really eminently talented.

0: Well, good day to you. It's Joel with the King Country dropping in to let you know that our brand new film, Unsung Hero, is in theaters now.
1: It's Luke here. We've teamed up with the creators of Jesus Revolution to bring you this adventure of a lifetime. It's a powerful, true story about a family uniting, growing in their faith, and facing the impossible together.
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6: With SRN News, I'm Ron Taylor. Police in Virginia have arrested a 19-year-old in connection with a shooting earlier today that left five people injured. No one died in the shooting, though one victim sustained critical injuries. Chesterfield County Police announced the arrest of Cameron Harris of Henrico, Virginia. They found him hiding in a closet on campus Saturday afternoon. He was not a student at the university. Indiana authorities say at least five people have died in storms across the state this week as first responders worked to rescue more people earlier today from rising waters in neighborhoods along the White River in Indianapolis. The state's been hammered over the past week by heavy rains, resulting in rivers cresting and new records set. Hurricane Lala formed earlier today on a path to make landfall on Hawaii's Big Island. The National Hurricane Center said Lala's maximum sustained winds increased to 75 miles per hour, making it a Category 1 hurricane. It was located about 65 miles south-southeast of South Point. This is SRN News.
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14: Master of a classical school came to me and said, hey, are you using AI in any way? And I said, yeah, I am. I'm finding opportunities to use it here and there, different things. And he said, okay, here's me too. He said, let me ask you a question. Are you concerned about Christians who are not as theologically versed and biblically grounded as you just using any AI platform? Mm-hmm. And it was the first time that I'd stopped and thought about that question. And I said, yeah, honestly, I am. We do a great job at my church really emphasizing the importance of a biblical worldview. You know, discipleship is about worldview formation, being biblically grounded in how we think about all of life.
13: Knowing scripture,
14: understanding how to deduce, you know, decision making when you don't have an explicit chapter and verse by bringing the rest of the scripture in to inform you and give you wisdom. We really feel like we do a great job at that in my church. So I would say my church members would be as inclined as anybody to be very discerning. We call it having a good baloney detector, right? Being able to discern truth or lie. And,
13: right.
14: And yet, when he asked that question, it made me realize, man, it does concern me. Because if you're just trusting what this AI machine is giving you, you have to understand there is no such thing as neutrality. So somebody has built in the assumptions, the presuppositions of this tool, and it is informing what it feeds you back. It's not just giving you, neutral information. And so, yes, he came to me and he said, are you concerned about that? I said, yeah, actually, now that you say that is concerning. He said, we need to do something about it. And I was like, well, listen, I don't know anything about building AI, but I do know somebody in my church who that is what he does. Literally, he went to Stanford, graduated with engineering and AI. Long story short, we brought him in, and that became the three-man founding team, myself, Cote, and Brandon Maddock.
13: Well, and the result is a tool that is really phenomenal. I've not had a chance to use it extensively just because I haven't known you guys that long, but there is really nothing that I've seen through its interactions that I've been even the least bit concerned about. And I will tell you, using ChatGPT or Claude and some of the other models, there are things that pop up and, you know, hey, I happen to have a degree in theology. I happen to be an educated person in terms of biblical understanding. I'm not everybody. I'm certainly not my kids. I'm not the kids that are in my kids' youth group. And if there was a way that we could say, hey, you don't have to be afraid of technology, and you should have an option to use technology that is grounded in actual truth, you guys have done something here that I just think is amazing on every level. But let's talk about, from a practical standpoint, what it means to use AI in life in general. AI touches almost everything. So yes. I've got people in the film, music, production, media industries that all have very strong views, stridently strong views, many of them opposing one another on everything related to generative AI. I've got people in the writing community, editorial, publishing, so forth, that love it or hate it and are kind of like, same type of thing. It seems to be a divisive issue wherever you face it at.
15: Stick around for more of That Kevin next. That Kevin Show with Kevin McCullough.
16: I was a child when I was abducted by the Arabs. My parents used to own livestock, and my mother would do all the cooking for us. I don't remember the year that I was captured. There had never been any problems in our village. Then one day, all of a sudden, we heard that there were Arabs attacking Dinka villages throughout the south. We were so worried, we could not even sleep at night. It was a big concern to my mother and my father. We were told that these Arabs were heavily armed and would kill all the animals and people when they would attack. We were very scared. Then one morning, they attacked our village. We scattered in different directions and I ran, but I was captured. My entire village was burned down, and I've never seen a member of my family since. Then I was taken north into slavery. Americans saw horrific things on that trip to the north. Women were raped right in front of us. Men were beaten, and four men were killed because they tried to fight back. They were shot dead before our eyes. Once at the slave master's house, I was pretty much starved and worked brutal hours every single day doing difficult and very, very hard work. There was no relief. And then they raped me. My slave master did not think of me as a human. He would not even let me go to the hospital when I fell sick. And one day I heard that there was a slave retriever from CSI close by. How I wanted to be free. That retriever secured my freedom. And thank God I was able to return to South Sudan. Thank you to each of you who helped the slaves be free. But please don't stop until we get them all.
13: And may I just add that we are so thankful that you have been part of the team that has helped us liberate more than 45 slaves this year already. Of the 192 that are on the list, 45 of them have been liberated, and we have more that we are about to embark upon to do. You may know the violence in Sudan is very dangerous right now, and yet our slave liberators are more committed than ever to getting them out. To get them to safety and to get them to be reunited with their family. If you'd like to help us, here's the number, 888-342-1010, 888-342-1010, 888-342-1010, or go to bringherhome.org for all the details. 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
0: Well, good day to you. It's Joel with the King Country dropping in to let you know that our brand new film, Unsung Hero, is in theaters now.
1: It's Luke here. We've teamed up with the creators of Jesus Revolution to bring you this adventure of a lifetime. It's a powerful, true story about a family uniting, growing in their faith, and facing the impossible together.
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2: 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We'll be right back.

0: Welcome back. Kevin McCullough, glad to have you with us. Times Square is where we come from. Eric Reed is with us. And Eric, just before we went to break, I asked you about how people of good conscience, it's not just Christians, but people that, want to have integrity, should be thinking about AI and how to kind of interact with it constructively. I know that for me, you know, I've got friends, let's just say, in the musical industry. Mm-hmm. I've got Grammy-winning friends that live in Nashville. I've got church musician friends that live here in the New York tri-state area, and everything along the way, you know, church leaders to professionals and everything else. Every one of them have a different opinion about what AI is, and every one of them have a strong opinion about what they believe about it. There's almost no neutral ground on any of this. But I was asking someone who was protesting it pretty hard a couple of weeks ago. I said, well, what's the deal? And they say, well, it's disruptive technology and it's going to replace people. And I said, well, it just music for music, the pipe organ was a disruptive technology. It replaced a symphony, an orchestra. Synthesizers were disruptive. They replaced all kinds of things that you had to pull together to get those types of sounds to occur. Drum machines could put artificial rhythms into songs. That
1: tractors replaced people walking through fields, hand-picking crops. Well,
0: and I'm saying now, yet there are more drummers drumming than there have ever been drumming before drum machines were invented. It's not always the case that disruptive technologies eliminate former art forms, but sometimes they actually draw more of them out. Am I wrong in understanding?
1: Yeah. So, here's the thing. It's not totally wrong to say it's disruptive and it's going to replace people doing certain types of things.
0: It will upside down some people for sure.
1: There's that. And every technological advancement has done that. But here's what it's also simultaneously done, which I think AI is absolutely going to do. It also births new industries. It births new opportunities. I mean, the truth of the matter is, when you think about music, yeah, there are AI apps right now that may replace studio musicians who are going to cut demo tracks, for example. Right now, they can put in what they want a demo to sound like. They can take the instruments, put in the chord structures, and it'll spit out that demo immediately. You don't have to schedule studio time and pay drummers and guitarists to come in and do the demo. But it's never going to replace the need for musicians. It's never going to replace a band playing in front of an audience. Nobody's going to show up and listen to an AI track, because here's the deal. We don't want to show up and just listen to them hit play on the CD. We want to see the actual musicians. That's never going to change. But it is going to be disruptive in that, yeah, there may be less people doing certain types of things that they used to do. There may be less coders, but it doesn't mean there's not going to be more people involved in different aspects of what used to be software development or whatever. So This is what I would say. I would say the way that we need to think about this, there are ethical implications around the way. I think AI can be leveraged as a tool that can help us to be creative. It should not be something we outsource our creativity to. It should be something that we can use to enhance our writing or our strategic thinking, but we should never give over our ability to write or strategically think. So it's using it as a tool. It's not using it as a crutch to replace human, you know, involvement, ingenuity, human intellect. I think there's some fine lines there.
0: Well, I think it is important for us to think clearly about this, and that technology has been consistently replacing itself. You mentioned for many centuries. I mean, the day after that Ford brought out the Model T, buggy and wagon producers started losing business. It was inevitable, and yet you still have people that make buggies and wagons now for different purposes, but it's not on the scale that it was before.
1: There's also the Ford manufacturing plant today uses more robotics to create and assemble vehicles, but there's still human beings that are overseeing, watching. Yeah. There's quality maintenance inspections. So again, it just changes things. It doesn't necessarily altogether replace.
0: Well, and one of the things that I think is important you know, a number of years ago, IBM had Watson, and Watson was kind of like the first kind of learning intelligence AI kind of thing that the public was aware of. There were others that were in research prior to that, but that was the first one that the public kind of noticed. He went on Jeopardy, spanked Ken Jennings, you know, just beat him to death. But they also enrolled Watson into a medical residency in the University of North Carolina Medical System. And within less than a year's time, it took in something like 1 million pages of research a day and was involved in being a backup diagnosis for real doctor medicine. So if doctors felt conflicted about symptoms that they would see or a cancer that had a certain approach to it, they would go to Watson and they would say, here's all the data. Am I thinking about this correctly? And it would confirm, or it would find some obscure thing from, you know, a handful of cases that was not widely reported, but that were in the record and said, but it might be this. What happened was twofold. First of all, they studied the doctor for a year, the doctors for a year, and they studied Watson's diagnoses for a year. Watson beat him. He had 98% accuracy for his year of diagnoses. The doctors had 93 to 95%. And what happened was, in the first part of the year, their score was much lower. And as they worked with Watson over time, they got better and better and more refined in terms of how precise that diagnosis could be. And I don't know if people listening have struggled with cancer or not. My mother died of it. My bride's mother died of it. You want to have as accurate a diagnosis on that. So the potential for what can be good in protecting even the imago Dei of the human person. I mean, this is a biblical concept, and I think it requires us to not have a knee-jerk reaction when it comes to one way or another. I don't think people that use AI should be arrogant about it. I don't think people that don't use it should be thumping their chests and saying they're better than it. We need to think actively, critically, and biblically about it.
1: Yeah, so one of the things I would take us all the way back to Genesis 1 and be reminded, you know, we are made in God's image and we're given the cultural mandate or the dominion mandate. We're told to be fruitful and multiply, subdue the earth, fill it. We are creators. We are vice regents of God on the earth. We're to make and to cultivate. And part of that is the human ingenuity to develop tools and to cultivate and till the earth, to create societies and bring flourishing to the world. And So we're all the way downstream from that original thing in technology. And this is what I would say. We don't want to simply receive any technology that's made and uncritically just adopt it. We also don't, as Christians, want to just reject any technology and just say, oh, that's the devil.
2: Stick around for more of That Kevin next. That Kevin Show.
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19: In 1783, the Revolutionary War was nearly over, but America's future remained uncertain. Officers in the Continental Army were angry. Congress had failed to provide promised pay, and some considered using the Army's power to force the government's hand. George Washington understood their frustration, but he also knew the liberty they had fought to win could be destroyed by the very army that secured it. Washington confronted his officers and urged them to choose honor, patience, and loyalty to the Republic over rebellion. He could have used their anger to increase his own power. Instead, he used his influence to restrain it. Power asks what it can take. Character asks what duty requires. Washington's lesson still stands. Freedom survives when leaders place principle above ambition and remain faithful to God, country, and the people they serve.

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13: News this hour from Town Hall. I'm Ron Taylor. There's an update on the investigation into the shooting deaths of six people in Michigan yesterday.
14: Police in Michigan have not said how the dots connect in Friday's shooting deaths of a teenage boy and four adults. Police were called to a home Friday morning in Maseke County, where they say they found the bodies of a man, a woman, and a 16-year-old boy. State police say at a second home, the body of a man was found. They say the suspected shooter, 39-year-old Chad Hickman, was found dead in the woods, and alongside him was the body of another woman. Court records show that Hickman was convicted in 2024 of misdemeanor fourth-degree child abuse. The same court tossed out felony assault and criminal sexual conduct charges. I'm Donna Water.
13: New York City Mayor Zoran Mondami is backing a measure that critics say could hit consumers right in the wallet.
15: Mayor Mamdani supports the so-called Delivery Protection Act, which would force Amazon to directly hire delivery drivers and warehouse workers now employed through independent contractors. Opponents say the move would wipe out small delivery businesses, boost Amazon's labor cost, and drive up prices. One study estimates the average household could pay hundreds more each year, while unions stand to gain. Critics call it another socialist policy, making life less affordable for New Yorkers. Ken Lorman reporting.
13: Indiana authorities say at least five people have died in storms across the state this week as first responders worked to rescue more people today from rising waters in neighborhoods along the White River in Indianapolis. The state has been hammered over the past week by heavy rains, resulting in rivers cresting and new records being set. Hurricane Lala forming earlier today on a path to make landfall on Hawaii's Big Island. The National Hurricane Center says Lala's maximum sustained winds increased to 75 miles per hour, thus making it a Category 1 hurricane earlier today. News and analysis at Town Hall.
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21: This is Carol Platt-Lebow for townhall.com. A furor erupted in the WNBA recently after Indiana Fever player Sophie Cunningham called it common sense to ban transgender athletes from competing in women's sports. The league's collective bargaining agreement says that only women are eligible to play in the WNBA, but never defines what a woman is. The commissioner calls the issue nuanced, while the Players Association calls for diversity and inclusion. Now they're being taken at their word. Two former NBA players say they'll declare for the 2027 WNBA draft, exposing the absurdity of rules that refuse to acknowledge biological reality. The WNBA has brought all this on itself. It's time to define woman or risk sidelining female athletes in the league created specifically for them. There's nothing nuanced about protecting women's sports. It requires only courage, clarity, and plain common sense.
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0: 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Your Carlness went right out the window.
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0: 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It's a philosophy, a way of life. It's your name with "ness" attached to it.
2: 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If you'd have done what I asked you to and come in my dressing room before the show, you'd have known that you weren't supposed to come out here until I introduced you.
3: Jack, I tried to get into your dressing room, but I didn't have a nickel.
4: 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Well, actually, it's a little more than just a hobby. Reader's Digest is considering publishing two of my jokes.
3: Really?
4: Yeah.
6: From Hollywood, it's time now for... Honey Dollar.
26: Leave the gun. Take the cannoli.
27: 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I'm broadcasting.
28: Hello, everyone. I'm Carl Amari, and this is Hollywood 360, the radio show that presents all things entertainment, including trivia contests and games, movie reviews, celebrity interviews, showbiz news, and classic radio shows. My co-host is the captivating Lisa Wolf. In this hour, it's comedy with the adventures of Archie Andrews, starring Bob Hastings from 1948. But first, it's Stump the Host. To Stump the Host, Lisa will ask me to name the TV legend. I'll try to guess while you play along at home.
29: That's right.
28: Yeah.
29: So this Stump the Host is called Who Am I?
28: Okay.
29: And I will give you clues, and as we go along, you'll try to name that TV legend.
28: Mm-hmm.
29: Here we go.
28: If I get them all right, do I get a pizza?
29: No, not on this one, because the last clue gives it all away.
28: Oh, okay.
29: Maybe another time.
28: Okay.
29: But thanks for asking.
28: See, Mike, okay. I was trying to get a pizza out of her.
29: Yeah, not this.
1: I see that.
29: Yeah. Maybe in another segment.
28: I was
29: segment.
28: Trying to be tricky.
29: Not this one. Yeah. All right.
28: She was trickier.
29: That's right. Before I became an actor, I hosted a popular morning radio show in Los Angeles.
28: Okay, so I'm going to tell you two people come to mind. Johnny Carson, and also the other person that comes to mind is he was on Hogan's Heroes. Bob somebody, right? Those are the two people. It's one of those two people.
29: You are correct.
28: Yeah. Which one is it? Johnny Carson?
29: Well, if I give you the next clue, you'll know the answer.
28: All right, go ahead.
29: I starred in a sitcom
28: called Bobby.
29: In
28: Hogan's
29: a German
28: Heroes.
29: Prisoner yeah. of war camp during World War
28: so
29: II.
28: So I kind of got it on the first one.
29: You kind of did. You said Bob, and it's Bob Crane.
28: Crane.
29: So I give that to you
28: All
29: on
28: right,
29: the first
28: thank
29: one.
28: You very much.
29: That was impressive.
28: Well, I impress a lot of people.
29: You are very impressive. But
28: yeah.
29: Right.
28: You know.
1: And then
28: do
1: you disappoint a lot of people, too.
28: Yes, I
29: was going to say, but do
28: yes,
29: you really?
28: Yes, I definitely
29: no,
28: do.
29: No, what you do is impress them for about a minute.
28: Yeah, not even.
29: And then...
28: You're giving me a long
29: by
28: time.
29: By minute three, they're out the
28: Are
29: door.
28: You kidding? By like 8 seconds
29: yeah.
28: later, they're not impressed.
29: I know. Once they really get to know you...
28: Yeah.
29: Yeah.
28: I impress them for like 7 seconds.
29: Right from the beginning.
28: Yeah. Mm-hmm.
29: I grew up...
28: Because they're like, wow, look how tall and handsome. And then they're like, wait, he's not
29: nobody,
28: that tall.
29: Nobody ever
28: really,
29: said that you're tall.
28: Got some, yeah.
29: I mean, you're the shortest
28: that,
29: one in the room
28: good looking,
29: here,
28: you know.
29: Just so we know.
28: Right, yeah.
29: I grew up in Minnesota and originally planned
28: Minnesota?
29: To become a teacher.
28: Uh-huh. Mary Tyler Moore?
29: Yes.
28: Ah.
29: What the...
28: Am I amazing?
29: Wow, that was amazing.
28: That's maybe 9 seconds of...
29: that was really good.
28: Yeah, I know.
29: How did you know? Because of Minneapolis?
28: Yeah, just popped in my head.
29: Okay, and I love her, so...
28: Yeah.
29: I was born into a famous Hollywood family. Both of my parents were Broadway performers.
28: Okay.
29: I became television's favorite witch in the 1960s.
28: Elizabeth Montgomery.
29: There it is. That's good.
28: Yeah. Well, her dad was a big movie star.
29: Yep.
28: Robert Montgomery, huge movie star.
29: That's what I'm saying.
28: Yeah.
29: I served in the U.S. Merchant Marine during World War II.
28: Uh-huh.
29: I won 4 Emmy Awards portraying the same television detective.
28: Wow.
29: Detective. That's your clue right there.
28: Yeah.
29: Do you know him? Give it a shot right there.
28: Yeah.
29: 4 Emmy Awards playing the same TV detective.
28: That's interesting. Could it be Mannix, the guy who played Mannix?
29: It's not that okay. detective.
28: All right.
29: It was the guy who played Columbo.
28: Oh, wow. Peter Falk.
29: That's it.
28: Yeah, wow. Do I get it or no?
29: You do get it. It
28: yeah.
29: just took you longer.
28: Yeah.
29: But eventually you should get all of these if
28: okay.
29: I give you the last clue. That's
28: right.
29: the goal.
28: Right, right.
29: Before television, I was a successful band leader.
28: Mm-hmm. Before television, band leader.
29: And
28: okay.
29: helped pioneer the TV sitcom Behind the Scenes.
28: I don't know that so
29: yes,
28: far.
29: Yes, you do. You do,
28: well,
29: band
28: I don't know
29: leader.
28: Them so far.
29: Yes, you do, from the word band leader.
28: Okay.
29: I co-starred with my real-life wife in one of television's most influential comedies.
28: it can't be George Burns. He was never a band leader.
29: That's correct. It can't be. You know this. Who was a band leader? And he starred with his wife on a TV sitcom.
28: I don't know. Band leader?
29: You're just not thinking about it.
28: Okay. He was on a TV sitcom?
29: He played Ricky Ricardo.
28: Oh, right.
29: Right.
28: Okay, I Love Lucy.
29: Yes, that's Desi Arnaz.
28: Do I get it or no?
29: Well, you never said it, so.
28: So, yes, I'm going to take it.
29: You never said
28: his
29: name.
28: I'm taking it.
29: I am not giving it to you.
28: Okay.
29: Okay.
28: I'm taking it.
29: I didn't hear the buzz.
28: All right, go ahead.
29: Well, if I had a buzzer,
28: all right, here's a buzzer, all right?
29: Thank you.
28: Okay.
29: Got it. Before becoming an actor, I studied at Northwestern University.
28: All right.
29: I became one of TV's best known neat freaks.
28: Oh, so Felix.
29: That's right. What's the guy's name?
28: Tony Randall.
29: There it is. Give you that one.
28: Yeah, odd couple.
29: That's right. Before becoming a television star, I won a Grammy Award for a comedy album.
28: Huh, okay.
29: My first sitcom premiered in 1972 and was set in Chicago.
28: Set in Chicago?
29: You should know it from that. Right there. The beginning of the show showed him walking around in some scenes around Chicago.
28: Was it Bob Newhart?
29: Yes, indeed.
28: Oh, wow.
29: Good one. That's
28: Man,
29: good. You're good at this.
28: 6 seconds of...
29: Here's the last one.
28: About 6 seconds of impress.
29: That's right.
28: Okay.
29: Here's your last one.
28: Uh-huh.
29: You like him. Before becoming an actor, I served in the U.S. Navy during World War II.
28: Oh, Jack Benny did, but could be somebody else.
29: It could be. I stood 6'5".
28: Oh, my God. James Arness?
29: And later became a successful children's book illustrator and author.
28: What?
29: Yeah. I mean, if I give you the next clue, it gives it away.
28: 6'5". What was he?
29: Well, he was an actor
28: in a very
29: successful TV sitcom, but he also was a children's book author.
28: I'm not.
29: You watch this show. You liked his show.
28: All
29: He's
28: right.
29: 6'5". How many people do you know?
28: 6'5".
29: He's massive.
28: Well, I'm 6'4½".
29: Right. He's about the same height as you are.
28: All right. Who is it?
29: And he played Herman Munster.
28: Oh, Fred Gwynne.
29: There he is from one of your favorite movies.
28: Fred Gwynne. No, it was a TV show.
29: I mean, no, but
28: Munsters.
29: But he was also in one of your favorite
28: Misery.
29: Movies.
28: Misery.
29: No, not Misery. No.
28: No. My Cousin Vinny.
29: That's the one where he was the judge.
28: Vinny. Yeah.
29: Yeah.
28: All right, those are good, Lisa.
29: Great.
28: All right.
29: That was a lot of fun. You did well.
28: Thanks. When we come back, we're going to tune into Archie Andrews' Good Comedy. Stick around.

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5: 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All right, Lisa, it's time for a good teenage situation comedy, The Adventures of Archie Andrews. It was adapted from the very popular comic strip by Bob Montana, came to NBC and Mutual Radio in 1943, lasted all the way until 1953, so had a good run. 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
6: Mm.
5: I know how much you love meat.
6: Yes.
5: Especially
6: yes.
5: Cooked meat.
6: And any kind.
5: Frying in a frying pan.
6: I
5: you love that,
6: cooked,
5: right?
6: Raw, all of the above.
5: Yeah. That's a big yes. Lisa's
6: that's
5: all over
6: yes.
5: that. She's like, yeah, yes, yes, more.
6: Oh,
5: more,
6: yeah.
5: Please.
6: Oh, yeah.
5: Archie Archibald Andrews was the only child of Mary and Fred Andrews, and he lived in Riverdale and attended Riverdale High School. His two main crushes were Veronica Lodge and Betty Cooper. His best friend, of course, Jughead Jones. And many actors played the role, but on this particular episode, Bob Hastings plays Archie from July 17th, 1948. It's called Wallpapering. Let's tune it in. Part one of The Adventures of Archie Andrews.

0: Jughead. It's a matter of life or death.
1: 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Relax.
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1: 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It's Saturday morning as we look in on the Andrews home. We find Mr. Andrews in the living room reading his newspaper.
2: So my little girl came over to me and said, you know, you were good. And you went to just a very stumble over you. And she says, Mommy, is that the proper thing to do?

0: sure.
1: Good. You've already called the paper hangers without asking me.
0: Oh, Fred, I didn't think you'd mind. And...
1: well, it so happens I do mind, dear, so you can just uncall them again.
0: Oh, dear. All right, if you insist.
1: I do insist. Do you have the paper picked out?
0: Yes, it's down at Johnson's Paint and Wallpaper Store.
1: All right, I'll send Archie down for it right now, and I'll do the job this morning. Archie! Archie! Archie!
2: Calling me, Dad?
1: Yes, Archie, come down here.
2: Okay, Dad, be right there.
1: Now, Mary, as soon as Archie gets oh, hello, son. Archie,
3: Slow day, isn't it, Dad?
1: Yes, Archie, but there's something I want to say to you. Do you mind?
3: Gee, what's that? I don't mind.
1: Thank you.
3: You're welcome.
1: Archie!
3: Okay, Dad, okay.
1: Okay. Now, I'm going to wallpaper the living room this morning, and...
3: Gee, what, you are?
1: Yes, Archie, I are. I am. Now, I want you to run down to Johnson's Paint Store and pick up the wallpaper.
3: Run down to the store? But, Dad, I'm waiting for a phone call from Veronica. She said she'd call this morning.
1: Archie, it'll only take you a minute, and if Veronica calls while you're gone, I'll ask her to call back.
3: Well...
1: and I'll give you 50 cents to run the errand.
3: It's a deal.
1: All right. Now, just ask for the wallpaper Mrs. Andrews ordered.
3: Okay, Dad, and be sure and tell Veronica to call back.
1: Yes, Archie, I will. Now, Mary, all we have to do while Archie is gone is move some furniture out of the way, then I'll be all ready to go ahead on the papering by the time Archie gets back here.
0: All right, dear, if you say so.
1: I do say so, Mary. This job will be over and done with in 1 hour, and you'll thank me for a wonderful job. You mark my word.

0: There we are, dear. All the furniture in the center of the room. Uh-huh. Now, Bart, you just got back here with the paper. I'll be all set.
1: Oh, he'll be back any minute, dear. I think...
0: Who can that be? Hello?
2: Hello, Dad. This is Archie.
0: Oh, hello, son. How are you? It's Archie. Where the dickens are you?
2: At the paint store.
0: Well, what are you doing there? You should be home by now.
2: Well, I happened to mention to Mr. Johnson that you're putting up the wallpaper yourself. And he said, what with?
0: What with? Oh, good grief. Gee, I'm glad you mentioned that. We'll need some paste, won't we?
2: Uh-huh. He says you need about a gallon.
0: Well, all right, Archie. Get a gallon of paste. Tell him to charge it.
2: Okay. But, Dad...
0: Yes?
2: He says you'll need a big brush to put the paste on with.
0: I suppose I do. All right, get a brush. Charge that, too.
2: Okay. But, Dad...
0: Yes?
2: He says you'll need another kind of brush for smoothing out the paper after it's on the wall.
0: I suppose I will. All right, Archie, get the other kind of brush.
2: Okay. But, Dad...
0: Archie, what else?
2: Well, he also showed me a special kind of knife for trimming the edges.
0: Oh, me. All right, get the knife.
2: And a special ladder to stand on. The only ladder we have is the big one for fixing the roof.
0: Oh, great. Well, Archie, look, get everything Mr. Johnson says to get and put it on the bill. And hurry up.
2: Okay, Dad. Be home in 2 minutes. But, Dad...
0: What now?
2: Has Veronica called?
0: No, not yet.
2: Oh, okay. Goodbye.
0: Bye. That was Archie, dear. Seeing there are a few little extra things I need to do the job properly.
1: Yes, I gathered that. But, Fred, really, wouldn't it be cheaper to pay the paper hangers to do it? You're practically spending the whole $50 now.
0: Now, Mary, let's not start that again. I am going to paper that...
1: Oh, now who can that be?
0: I'll get it.
1: All right.
0: Oh, good grief, Jughead.
3: Who'd you expect? Truman and Barkley?
0: No, Jughead. Come in, come in.
1: Hello, Jughead.
3: Oh, hello, Miss Sanders. Gee whiz. What happened to your living room?
1: Oh, nothing, Jughead. We've just moved the furniture out of the way because Mr. Andrews is going to wallpaper the room.
3: Wallpaper it? Gee whiz, what for?
1: Oh, because it needs it. Wallpaper makes a room look warmer and cozier. And besides, the paint is cracked and chipped in several places.
3: Gee, some paint chipped off in our living room the other day.
0: Oh, did your father repaint it?
3: No, he just hung a picture of my Uncle Herman over it.
0: Oh, fine.
3: But he wanted to hang my Uncle Herman instead.
1: Jughead, you don't talk.
3: Dad, I'm home, I get...
1: Gee whiz, Jughead.
3: What'd you expect? Dewey and Warren?
0: Jughead, switching parties did not improve that joke. Now, be quiet. Archie, did you get everything?
3: I sure did, Dad, and it came to $38.
0: How much?
1: $38? Now, what'd I tell you, Fred? That's almost as much as the paper hanger wanted to do the job.
0: No, no, no, Mary, just look at all the tools I'll have left over. We're still saving.

0: money.
1: Sure, Mom. I got an awful lot of stuff here. Gallon of paste.
0: Yes.
1: Two big brushes.
0: Yes.
1: A wallpaper knife.
0: Yes.
1: And a ladder.
0: And a ladder.
1: Yup, everything you wanted.
0: Yup, everything you... Archie.
1: Yes, Dad?
0: There's one little item you have forgotten.
1: Oh, what's that, Dad?
0: Wallpaper.
1: Oh, I got that right here. Wallpaper?
0: Yes, wallpaper.
1: Oh, boy, I forgot it. He had it all wrapped up for me on the counter, and I never took...
0: Archie, look, never mind the details of how you forgot it. Just go back there and get it.
1: Go back? Oh, but, Dad, I'm waiting for my
0: call. Now, Archie, it's your own fault that you forgot it, and I can't wallpaper a room without wallpaper.
1: Gee whiz. Jug, how about you running down there for me?
2: Not me. I'm tired.
1: Gee whiz. Okay, Dad. I'll go back and get the paper. But I don't know how I got into this anyway.
0: That boy. He'd forget his name if you didn't call him every 2 minutes. Well, I suppose I can set up all this junk while I'm waiting for Archie to get the paper.
3: That's a good idea, Fred. I'll be in the kitchen if you want.
0: All right, dear. Oh, come on, Jughead. Give me a hand with this stuff. We get the bucket of paste open and the brushes unwrapped. Who can that be? Jug, you start opening those things while I answer the phone, huh?
2: Okay.
0: Hello?
4: Oh, hello, Mr. Andrews. This is Veronica.
0: Oh, hello, Veronica.
4: Is Archie home?
0: No, Veronica, he isn't, but he'll be back in a minute. Could he call you back?
4: Well, I suppose he could, but I wanted him to come over to see a new dress I just got.
0: Oh, I see.
4: And I'll have to go downtown to meet my mother in a little while, but...
0: Yeah?
4: I'll stop by on my way downtown and show Archie my dress there.
0: Oh, all right, Veronica. I'll tell Archie that you'll stop by.
4: All right, Mr. Andrews. Thanks ever so much. Bye now.
0: Goodbye, Veronica. Thanks ever so much. Bye now.
2: Mr. Andrews, I want
0: that Veronica.
2: Mr. Andrews...
0: That phony Southern drawl.
2: Mr. Andrews,
0: what Archie sees in her, I'll never know.
2: Mr. Andrews.
0: Well, Jughead, what is it?
2: Well... You know that bucket of paste you asked me to open?
0: Yes.
2: You're standing in it.
0: Jughead, don't you think I know the... What? Standing in it? Oh, no. Jughead, why didn't you tell me?
2: I was trying to, but you didn't give me...
0: Oh.
3: Fred, you're standing in the paste. Yeah.
0: Mary, I am aware of that. I didn't see the bucket
3: then... Oh, for pity's sake. Fred, don't you dare take your foot out of there.
0: Huh?
3: You'll get paste all over the floor. Jughead, go out in the kitchen and get a rag for Mr. Andrews' foot.
2: Okay, Mr. Andrews.
0: Mary, I can't stand in this paste all day.
2: I got the paper and I...
1: Gee whiz, Dad, what are you doing standing in the paste?
5: That's the first portion of Archie Andrews, starring Bob Hastings from July 17th, 1948. We'll have more after this.
6: With SRN News, I'm Ron Taylor. Hurricane Lala forming earlier today on a path to make landfall on Hawaii's Big Island. The National Hurricane Center says the maximum sustained winds of Lala increased to 75 miles per hour, making it a Category 1 hurricane. It was located about 65 miles south-southeast of South Point on a forecast track that would take its center over or near the island's southern end into tomorrow. Indiana authorities say at least 5 people have died in storms across the state this week as first responders work to rescue more people Saturday from rising waters. In the neighborhoods along the White River in Indianapolis, the state has been hammered over the past week by heavy rains, resulting in rivers cresting and setting new records. A powerful magnitude 7.7 earthquake has struck off Indonesia's coast, killing at least 47 and causing widespread panic. The quake early Saturday caused buildings to collapse and injured dozens in its wake. This is SRN News.
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14: In 1783, the Revolutionary War was nearly over, but America's future remained uncertain. Officers in the Continental Army were angry. Congress had failed to provide promised pay, and some considered using the Army's power to force the government's hand. George Washington understood their frustration, but he also knew the liberty they had fought to win could be destroyed by the very army that secured it. Washington confronted his officers and urged them to choose honor, patience, and loyalty to the Republic over rebellion. He could have used their anger to increase his own power. Instead, he used his influence to restrain it. Power asks what it can take. Character asks what duty requires. Washington's lesson still stands. Freedom survives when leaders place principle above ambition and remain faithful to God, country, and the people they serve.
15: Where freedom lives, the answer.
16: And now back to Hollywood 360 with Carl Amari.
5: You know what is in 5 days, Lisa?
17: What is in 5 days, Carl?
5: My birthday. And you know what I want for my birthday?
17: Yes, I do.
5: What?
17: You want my pillow products.
5: Yes, I do.
17: And I already have them on the way.
5: Okay, good.
17: So Mike and I put our heads together, and we have a great
5: Did
17: big
5: you?
17: Box coming for you.
5: Yeah?
17: Yes, indeed.
5: What am I getting?
17: Well, you'll have to wait a few more days to find out.
5: Okay.
17: But because my pillow is celebrating their 250th anniversary of our country, we got savings up to 50%. 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But we didn't get you that because you already have that.
5: What?
17: And there is really so much more.
5: I can use a second one.
17: Another
5: Put it on another
17: topper?
5: Bed. I have four beds in the house.
17: Yeah, well, you only need half of one.
5: You want to get me a...
17: So.
5: You're right about that. One is all smushed all the time, and the other one's perfect.
17: Nice
5: the other
17: and
5: half
17: clean.
5: Of it.
17: That's
5: nice
17: right.
5: And, yeah.
17: You know, there's so much more at the website.
5: Thanks for reminding me that
17: go
5: I'm
17: to
5: lonely.
17: Go to mypillow.com and use the promo code Hollywood to get these discounts or give them a call.
5: Lonely.
17: Yeah, 800-489-0201.
5: You have to rub it in.
17: I like to rub it in.
5: Okay.
17: Yeah, just a gentle reminder that my
5: pillow topper
17: is
5: perfect
17: waiting.
5: Condition.
17: Yes, it is only half of it though.
5: Yeah. And I have a pillow still in the glass case. Waiting to be broken one of these days.
17: You've got a lot of challenges in your life.
5: There are. It's not easy being me.
17: No, it's not.
5: It's like not easy being green.
17: Yeah, I understood that before you said that. Yeah.
5: Gotcha. Okay. All right. Well, make sure that you do order from MyPillow. 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All right, Lisa, we're listening to The Adventures of Archie Andrews, starring Bob Hastings from July 17th, 1948. Here's the conclusion.
0: Archie, I am not standing in the pace because I wanted to. I didn't see the bucket.
3: Fred,
0: and...
3: keep your foot in that bucket.
0: Mary, this pace is cold and it's wet.
3: And the rack machine. Oh, good. All right, Fred, you can take your foot out now.
0: Well, thank you. Oh, good grief, look at that. Oh, about half the pace is gone now.
1: Yeah, it's all in your shoe.
2: Gee, Miss Andrews, what big feet you have.
0: Yes, Jughead, I have big feet. All the better
2: Fred.
0: To... Oh, all right, dear, all right. Archie, you'll have to go and get some more paste. We'll never have enough now.
1: More paste? But, Dad, I want...
18: Archie, there's no sense crying over spill paste. It was an accident that couldn't be helped. Now, just go back down to the store and buy some more.
1: Gee whiz, okay. I'll go get some more paste. But this is the last time I'm going down to that store.
18: Yes, dear. Now, Fred, clean up your shoe, and hereafter, watch where you're going.
0: Well, Mary, the way you talk, you'd think I'd...
18: Fred, I don't have time to argue now. I'll be in the kitchen if you want.
0: Oh, Grace. Well, come on, Jughead. I better get started. Hand me that pair of scissors.
1: Scissors?
0: Yes, scissors for cutting the paper.
1: Oh, okay. Here you are.
0: Thank you. Now, I'm just going to roll a long piece of paper right on the floor, like that. Now, hand me the yardstick, and I'll measure off about 9 feet of paper.
1: Here.
0: 3, 6, 9. All right, now here's where we cut it. Jughead, you hold it flat on the floor while I cut.
1: Okay.
0: Nothing to this job. Just be careful. I cut it straight. Just follow this line of roses right across. And I'm almost through. Just one more snip and there. There we are. Now, Jughead, see how easy it was?
1: Mr. Andrews?
0: Yes, Jughead.
1: Well... You know when you put the paper flat on the floor so you could cut it?
0: Yes.
1: You didn't.
0: Jughead, what are you talking about?
1: The wallpaper was right on top of that scatter rug.
0: Well, what difference does that make? Scatter rug? Oh, no. Oh. Oh, Jughead, did I...
1: Uh-huh. Right in half.
0: Oh. Oh, no.
3: Hey, Fred, how's it going? Fred, what's that you're holding?
4: Half a rug.
3: Oh. All right, for a minute I thought, half a rug! Half a whose rug?
0: Your rug.
3: Oh, no. Fred, that's my favorite scatter rug.
1: It's your scattered now.
0: Now, Mary, I...
3: It's ruined. Absolutely
0: well, Mary,
3: ruined. I've had that rug for years.
0: Mary,
3: my mother gave it to me when we got married.
0: Mary,
3: Oh, look at it.
1: Divorced.
0: Jughead, will you keep out of this?
3: Oh, Fred, how could you do a thing like that?
0: Mary, look, I'll buy you a new rug, dear, but just stop that crying.
3: Oh, you'd cry, too, if somebody cut your...
18: A new rug?
0: Yes, dear, a new rug.
18: Why, Fred, how sweet. I've been wanting a new rug for that longest time, and I know where I can get a lovely new rug for only
0: $15. $15? Oh, but Mary,
18: and maybe I can sew this one together again and put it in the bathroom.
0: Yeah, but Mary, I... Oh, me. What's the use? You can't win. You just can't win. I better just try to get this job over and done with in a hurry. Jughead, hand me that paper. Oh, great. Hello?
4: Hello, Mr. Andrews. This is Betty.
0: Oh, hello,
4: Betty. Is Archie home?
0: No, Betty.
4: Oh, that's a shame. I thought he might want to go swimming.
0: Well,
4: It's an awfully nice day for swimming, don't you think?
0: Yes, but I...
4: I bet everybody's out at the lake today.
0: Betty.
4: And I just love swimming, don't you?
0: Betty,
4: Hi, Mr. Andrews. You're not saying very much. Something wrong?
0: Betty, look, I will say something if you'll just give me half a chance. Archie is not home, and I am not interested in swimming or anything else because I'm trying to wallpaper the living room.
4: Oh, you are?
0: Yes, I...
4: Golly, I helped my father wallpaper the kitchen last year. Isn't it fun?
0: Betty,
4: I'll come over and help.
0: Well,
4: Oh, thanks, Mr. Andrews. I'll be right over.
0: No, Betty, wait. Betty, hello. Oh, great. Oh, that Betty. Sometimes she can be... Jughead, what are you doing?
1: Wallpapering.
0: Wallpapering? Jughead, did you get those two strips of paper cut and pasted on the wall while I was on the phone?
1: Yeah.
0: Why, Jughead, that's wonderful. Absolutely wonderful.
1: Something wrong, Mr. Andrews?
0: Jughead...
1: Yeah?
0: Don't those roses look just a little droopy to you?
1: Droopy?
0: Yes, droopy.
1: Well, they are sort of hanging down, aren't they?
0: Yes, Jugger, they sort of are.
1: Well, maybe when the paper dries, the roses will straighten up.
0: Jughead, they will not straighten up. The reason they look droopy is because you hung that paper upside down.
1: Now, how could that have happened?
0: Oh, Jughead, I don't...
1: Dad, I got the paste.
0: Oh, good. Now, Archie, all you have to do is go back to the store and get some more wallpaper.
1: Oh, that's all I... What?
0: That's right, Archie. Because your friend, who was most aptly named Jughead, just hung two strips of wallpaper upside down. We now do not have enough paper to finish the room, and you'd better go and get some more.
1: But, Dad, I'm still waiting for that phone call from Veronica.
0: Archie, Veronica called and said she'd stop by here in a little while to show you a new dress or something.
2: Gee whiz, she will?
0: Yes, she will. Now, if you'll just take one more trip to the store, I'll give you a dollar instead of 50 cents.
1: It's a deal. But if Veronica gets here, be sure and tell her to wait.
0: Yes, Archie, I will. Now maybe I can get on with this job. Jughead, hand me that... Oh, never great. Never mind, Jughead.
3: Hello, Mr. Andrews. Here I am.
0: Yes, I see that. But why?
3: Well, you asked me to help. Don't you remember?
0: I asked you... Oh, fine. Betty, look, dear, I didn't ask you to help, but now that you're here, maybe I can use your help. I've been getting no place fast, so maybe if you and Jughead and I form a sort of assembly line, we can get something done.
3: Oh, sure.
2: Sure?
0: I'm not so sure, but anyway, Jug, you cut the paper, and Betty, you put the paste on it, and I'll answer the door as usual.
19: Hello, Mr. Andrews.
0: Oh, hello, Mr. Sherry.
19: Well, what's going on here?
0: Oh, I'm wallpapering the living room, Mr. Sherry, but I'm having a little trouble.
19: Trouble? Now, why should you have any trouble? I wallpapered my living room a few months ago, and I didn't have a bit of trouble.
0: You didn't? Mr. Sherry, how did you do it?
19: Well, first thing I did was to get out all the equipment, the brushes and scissors and knives.
0: Yeah.
19: And then when everything was all set, I went down to the grocery store.
0: Oh, the grocery store?
19: Uh-huh. To get the new handy 1-pound package of Swift's Premium Franks, wrapped in cellophane for your convenience and protection.
0: Mr. Sherry, did you paper your living room with Franks?
19: Of course not, Mr. Andrews. I used wallpaper. But the reason I went to get the Franks is that when you're doing a difficult job like that, you need a good, substantial lunch. And there's no finer lunch than those plump, delicious Swift's Premium Franks, made of all dinner-quality meat. Swift-quality meat.
0: Uh-huh.
19: So I made sure the grocer gave me Swift's Premium Franks in the new sanitary Flavor Saver pack that seals in all the natural goodness.
0: Uh-huh.
19: I even explained to him that one reason I insist on Swift's Premium Franks is that they're made close to where they're sold, made fresh daily in Swift kitchens from coast to coast. So you know they're always fresh, whenever or wherever you buy them.
0: Yeah, uh-huh.
19: And then when I got home, I had a wonderful lunch of that delicious pork and tender beef, skillfully blended into each wonderful Swift's Premium Frank.
0: Yes, Mr. Sherry, but what about the wallpapering?
19: Oh, that. Well, while I was out shopping, my wife finished the whole room and there wasn't a thing for me to do.
0: Oh, fine. No wonder you didn't have any trouble.
19: But I still think I know how it's supposed to be done, Mr. Andrews. Can I be of any help?
0: No, thanks a lot, Mr. Sherry, but with Jughead and Betty here, well, I have all the help I need.
19: Oh, well, then I'll run along, Mr. Andrews. I hope it turns out all right.
0: Thanks, Mr. Sherry. I'm hoping, too.
19: Bye now.
0: Goodbye. Well, maybe Mr. Sherry's wife can wallpaper a room that quickly, but if I don't get busy, I'll never... Jughead, what's this?
1: What's what?
0: What, that wall. You and Betty got it all papered.
3: Uh-huh. While you and Mr. Sherry were talking, we got busy and finished one whole wall.
0: Why, Betty, that's wonderful. That's terrific. That's funny.
3: What's funny?
0: Well, that wall.
3: What about it?
0: Well, I could swear there used to be a window in it.
3: A window?
2: A window?
0: Yes, a window. You kids papered right over a window.
2: Gee whiz, I didn't paper over any window, I think.
3: Neither did I think.
0: Somebody did. There was a window right about there.
1: Dad, and I got the paper, right.
2: Well, gee whiz, you got that whole wall done already?
0: Yes, Archie, the whole wall.
2: Gee, that's terrific. But you know something, Dad? Wallpaper makes this room look darker somehow.
0: Archie.
2: Yes, Dad?
0: The room looks darker because Betty and Jughead papered right over the window.
2: Over a window? Gee whiz, how'd they do that?
0: I haven't the faintest idea.
1: Well, it's nothing to worry about, Dad. Just cut the paper off where it covers the window and everything will be all right.
0: Yes, Archie, but where does it cover the window?
1: Oh, that's easy, Dad. Just thump around on the wall. You'll find it. Gee whiz, Dad, I'm sorry. I was just thumped.
2: You broke the window.
3: Broke the window? Fred, what for?
0: Well, I thought it was a good idea. Why? Well, Mary. Mary, it was an accident, of course. The kids papered over it, and Archie was thumping the wall to see where it is.
2: They thumped right through it. Oh, dear.
0: Oh, now, Mary, please. Just go call a glazier to come over and fix that window as soon as he can, and I'll go outside and pick up the pieces.
3: All right, dear. But I have never heard of anyone breaking a window while wallpapering.
0: Neither have I, dear. But, Betty, you get a broom and a dustpan, please, and bring it outside so we can sweep up the glass.
2: Oh, okay, Mr. Andrews.
0: But, Archie...
2: Yes, Dad?
0: Please, don't go thumping anything else while I'm gone.
2: Okay, Dad.
1: Gee whiz, you'd think I did that on purpose, the way my father... Gee whiz, now, who can that be? Yes?
20: Hello, Archie. Hi, y'all, Archiekins. It's awful nice to see you all, Archie. Dear. Ha ha!
2: Gee, Veronica, it's nice to see you, too. Come on in.
20: All right, Archie, but I can't stay very long. Oh, hello, Jughead.
1: Hi, Veronica.
20: My goodness, what are you all doing here?
1: Wallpapering the room, Veronica. But never mind about that. Is that a new dress?
20: Uh-huh. Do you like it, Archie?
1: Like it? Boy, I'll say I do. It's so... I mean, it makes you look so... That is, it's got such... Well, I mean, it's kind of... Boy, I'll say I do.
20: Oh, Archie, how sweet. You're sure you're not just saying that just to make me feel good?
1: Oh, no, Veronica. I really think it's a wonderful dress.
20: Oh, thank you, Archie. But, Archie, dear, I have to run along now.
1: Oh, gee, you do, Veronica. Oh. Veronica, look out for that roll of paper. You'll fall. Oh, I got you, Veronica. Oh, boy, he almost tripped.
20: Oh, Archie, my hero.
1: Gee, do you really...
3: Archie, your father said...
21: Well... Isn't that a lovely picture?
2: Uh-huh. I always take a lovely...
1: Oh, Betty!
20: Oh, for goodness sakes, Betty.
21: I'm sorry if I interrupted anything private.
1: Oh, no, Betty. Veronica almost fell,
20: so I... the way you said that, Miss Cooper.
21: Oh, you didn't. Well, that's just too bad.
1: Betty, I
20: see no reason for you to act like a little cat.
1: Veronica...
21: Cat? Who's a cat?
1: Betty,
20: you are.
1: Veronica, please.
21: Oh, is that so? Veronica Lodge, for 2 cents, I'd give you a paste in the mouth. And I do mean paste.
1: Betty, put down that paste brush.
20: Just you try it.
1: Veronica, put down that paste bucket.
20: Oh, boy.
21: All right, I will try it. There.
20: Ow! You hit me.
1: Betty, I wish...
20: Well, I'll show you how paste...

0: That's better. Now, listen to me, all of you. This nonsense has gone far enough. Too far, in fact.
1: Yeah, no more paste.
0: Jughead, be quiet. Now, I am really surprised at you two girls fighting like two alley cats. Aren't you ashamed of yourselves?
2: Yes, Mr. Andrews.
3: Yes, Mr. Andrews.
0: All right. Now, I want both of you to apologize and shake hands.
3: But just look at what she did to my new dress. It's ruined.
2: And my new hairdo is ruined.
0: Now, girls, don't start fighting again. Veronica, I'll buy you a new dress.
3: You will?
0: Yes, I will. And Betty, I'll pay for a new permanent for you.
2: Oh, golly, thanks, Mr. Andrews.
0: Now, does that settle everything?
2: Uh-huh.
3: Uh-huh.
0: All right. Now, for Pete's sake, let's quit all this nonsense and get this wallpaper finished. There's no need to take all day for such a simple job.
4: Dad,
0: I want it finished right now.
4: Dad, I...
0: Well, what is it, Archie?
4: It is all finished.
0: That has nothing to do with... Finished!
4: Uh-huh. While you were out picking up the broken glass, Jughead got it all done.
0: Well, now, how do you like that? That's wonderful. Jughead, thank you very much.
1: Oh, that's okay.
0: Despite all our trouble, we got the job finished in hardly any time at all. Of course, it didn't turn out as cheap as I thought it would.
4: How much did it cost, Dad?
0: Well, now, let's see. $38 at the store the first time, then the extra paste about $4, and the extra paper $1, and you get $1, and the window will be about $3, and the rug is $15, and Veronica's dress about $25, and a permanent for Betty about $5. What does that come to?
4: A lot. $92.
0: Oh, well, that's only $42 more than the paper hanger wanted. But what's the difference? The main thing is the room is finished, and your mother will be happy now.
5: And... Why, Fred, you're all through.
0: Yes, dear, thanks to the kids. Well, how do you like it?
5: Oh, Fred, I don't.
0: What?
5: It's much too fancy. I think paint would be much neater and simpler.
0: Oh, no,

0: Swiss.
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0: You've been listening to another chapter of The Adventures of Archie Andrews, written by Carl Jampel and based on the copyrighted feature appearing in Archie Comics magazine. Archie was played by Bob Hastings, Jughead by Harlan Stone. Mom and Dad Andrews are played by Alice Yorman and Arthur Cole. Veronica and Betty by Gloria Mann and Rosemary Rice. This program is produced and directed by Kenneth McGregor. Listen next Saturday when Swift & Company, makers of Swift's Premium Franks, brings you more of the merry adventures of Archie Andrews. This is Bob Sherry wishing you all a very pleasant weekend. So long. Swift & Company invites you to stay tuned for Meet the Meeks, which will be heard immediately over most of these stations.
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2: And that's The Adventures of Archie Andrews, wallpapering from July 17th, 1948, starring Bob Hastings along with Harlan Stone and Alice Rohrman. 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And they were frying it up earlier. You hear them frying it up in the TV commercials.
3: Yep.
2: You love that sound. It's like Pavlov's dogs when you hear that sound, you know? You come a-running for food. Right?
3: Well, I will sizzle some Beyond Burgers myself instead.
2: No, it's not the same.
3: No, it's definitely not.
2: All right, time for this month in music history.
3: All right, here's another song going back to 1988.
2: Oh, I love this song. Tracy Chapman.
3: That's right. It's called?
4: You Get a Fast Car.
2: I would have guessed.
3: Sure. Fast Car by Tracy Chapman. It reached number 6 on the Billboard chart and earned Grammy Awards for Best Female Pop Vocal Performance and Best New Artist. That's a really cool song.
2: Does she ever have any other hits? I mean,
3: I feel like she's still enjoying the repercussions from this hit.
2: Yeah, that's true.
3: I still hear this on the radio.
2: Oh, yeah.
4: I got a plan to get us out of here.
2: I mean, she's just something else, man.
3: Yeah, it's great.
2: What a voice.
3: It's very rich.
2: Mm-hmm.
3: Like you.
2: Lots of layers of great music and words and the guitar. I think she's actually playing that guitar also.
3: You know, it's weird. You can hear the life in her voice.
2: Yeah.
3: Like she doesn't sound... I mean, there's just... texture and she's lived some things.
2: Yeah. I love it. Great song. Your score went up because of that.
3: Great. Thanks, Carl.
2: All right. When we come back, it's more of Hollywood 360. Stick around. I quit school and that's what I did.
5: More Hollywood 360 after these important messages.
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13: This hour from Town Hall, I'm Ron Taylor. The ongoing war with Iran is pushing U.S. aircraft carriers to their operational limits.
14: The Western Pacific Ocean will be without one key U.S. warship, at least for now. The USS George Washington is leaving the Pacific and is expected to replace the USS Abraham Lincoln in the Middle East. The Lincoln has spent a record of more than 240 uninterrupted days at sea, and there are growing concerns about sailors' mental health and supply shortages. Brian Clark, a defense analyst at the Hudson Institute, says no U.S. warship presence in the Pacific gives China another opportunity to show its strength in its desire to seize the self-governing island of Taiwan. I'm Donna Warder.
13: President Trump is praising gains in his crime crackdown across the country as the FBI releases statistics from last year.
15: The 2025 annual FBI crime report shows violent crime is down more than 9%, murder and robbery down more than 18%, and rape down more than 7% across the country. President Trump at an event celebrating law enforcement on Friday in Nassau County, Long Island.
16: Let's say they don't have good leadership, like Chicago has very bad leadership, but we have the numbers down because of what the federal government's doing. We get no credit for it because they say, well, we get no credit for it. They like to take all the credit, but everyone knows.
15: Laura Winters reporting.
13: Indiana authorities say at least five people have died in storms across the state this past week as first responders continued working to rescue more people yesterday from rising waters near the White River in Indianapolis. Hurricane Lala forming earlier today, about to make landfall on Hawaii's Big Island. The National Hurricane Center says Lala's maximum sustained winds increased to 75 miles per hour, making it a Category 1 hurricane, and it would make landfall sometime in the next few hours. News and analysis at townhall.com.
17: Here with your GFA Minute is K.P. 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
12: A furor erupted in the WNBA recently after Indiana Fever player Sophie Cunningham called it common sense to ban transgender athletes from competing in women's sports. The league's collective bargaining agreement says that only women are eligible to play in the WNBA, but never defines what a woman is. The commissioner calls the issue nuanced, while the Players Association calls for diversity and inclusion. Now they're being taken at their word. Two former NBA players say they'll declare for the 2027 WNBA draft, exposing the absurdity of rules that refuse to acknowledge biological reality. The WNBA has brought all this on itself. It's time to define woman or risk sidelining female athletes in the league created specifically for them. There's nothing nuanced about protecting women's sports. It requires only courage, clarity, and plain common sense.
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23: In 1783, the Revolutionary War was nearly over, but America's future remained uncertain. Officers in the Continental Army were angry. Congress had failed to provide promised pay, and some considered using the Army's power to force the government's hand. George Washington understood their frustration. But he also knew the liberty they had fought to win could be destroyed by the very army that secured it. Washington confronted his officers and urged them to choose honor, patience, and loyalty to the Republic over rebellion. He could have used their anger to increase his own power. Instead, he used his influence to restrain it. Power asks what it can take. Character asks what duty requires. Washington's lesson still stands. Freedom survives when leaders place principle above ambition and remain faithful to God, country, and the people they serve.
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2: Hello, everyone. I'm Carl Amari, and this is Hollywood 360, the radio show that presents all things entertainment, including trivia contests and games, movie reviews, celebrity interviews, showbiz news, and classic radio shows. My co-host is the eminent Lisa Wolf. In this hour, it's a true crime story from the files of the Los Angeles Police Department, dramatized on Dragnet, starring Jack Webb from 1955. But first, it's Name That Tune. Lisa Wolf Cullen will present clips from songs with first names in the title. I will try to name that tune while you play along at home. Right, Lisa?
3: That's right. We're going to have a little bit of fun and see if you can't name that name.
2: Yeah.
3: Okay?
2: Okay.
3: I think you'll do really well All in right. this segment. Okay. Here's the first song.
2: Mm-hmm.
34: Must be the clouds in my eyes.
2: Daniel.
3: That's it.
2: But isn't that a guy's name? Oh, it doesn't
3: I
2: matter.
3: I didn't say.
2: Yeah. Daniel.
3: girls have first names and so do guys.
2: I don't think about guys.
3: No, I didn't think so. In your brain, you went to all women.
2: All women's
3: That's
2: names.
3: Funny.
2: And then I'm like, Daniel. Well, I guess Daniel can be a woman's name, though.
3: It could, but it's really more traditionally a male name.
2: True.
3: But, yeah, anything could be, actually. This is Elton John.
2: Oh, it's right.
3: So, released in 1973 from the album Don't Shoot Me, I'm Only the Piano Player.
2: Right.
3: It reached number 2 on the Billboard chart. It's a great tune.
2: Who sings better, me or Elton John?
3: Well, you got to sing.

0: to give it to Elton John on this one. But, I mean, don't let it defeat you.
1: All right.
0: Okay.
1: Just a little better,
0: just
1: right?
0: Just a little. Yeah, okay. Exactly. Just a tad. But you're in the running, for sure.
1: All right.
0: Here's the next song. I think you'll appreciate this one.
1: Brandy.
0: There it is. You knew that was coming.
1: Uh-huh.
0: This is Looking Glass.
1: Yep.
0: This is an iconic song.
1: Oh my gosh.
0: I mean, I still hear this. I played like on Sirius on the bridge and
1: it's
0: on the station.
1: Yeah.
0: Released in 1972 from their album, from the album called Looking Glass. It reached number one on the Billboard chart. And despite rumors, the songwriters say that Brandy was not based on a real person.
1: Yeah. I heard that the name Brandy for children, like, jumped, like, exponentially.
0: I mean, that's how it works.
1: Yeah.
0: Yeah.
1: But this is a one-hit wonder by Looking Glass.
0: It was.
1: Really, they didn't have any other hits.
0: That's correct.
1: But what a great song.
0: Mm-hmm.
1: All right. Ready for the next one.
0: Right.
1: I got that right.
0: You'll get them all.
1: Okay. Rosanna.
0: Yes. That is Rosanna by Toto. Released
1: Toto, there's no place like home.
0: Toto, from the album Toto 4, reached number 2. And many people assume the song was about actress Rosanna Arquette. Songwriter David Page said the name simply just fit the melody. I don't know.
1: Rosanna, it's a good song.
0: Do you like that name, Rosanna?
1: It's okay. I don't think I ever dated a Rosanna. I dated a Rose.
0: Rose is pretty.
1: But I never dated a Rosanna.
0: All right.
1: One of the names that escaped me.
0: I guess we'll make this all about, did you date this girl's name?
1: Yeah, you could do that.
0: Maybe next time.
1: Next week, do that.
0: Did Carl ever
1: date this girl's name?
0: See what we can do with
1: that. Okay, let's do that next week.
0: Let's try the next one. Shadows
1: of a man. Face through a window. Sandy? The night
0: goes in. That would not be correct. Just another day. That would be from Greece.
1: Happy people. Brandy?
0: No. It's not Sandy or Brandy.
1: Candy?
0: Or Candy. I see a memory. I never
1: realized how happy you made me. Oh, Mandy.
0: No, you didn't get it. I'm sorry, you can't have that one. This is Mandy, though. This is Barry Manilow.
1: I knew it was an Andy something. It was that with something
0: Candy,
1: with a
0: Brandy.
1: Mandy on it.
0: Released in 1974 from the album Barry Manilow 2. It became his first number one hit.
1: This is your pal.
0: So.
1: You're good pals with him.
0: That's right. And this song was originally titled Brandy.
1: Ah, so
0: but
1: that's
0: renamed.
1: What,
0: renamed.
1: I get
0: to
1: it then. Hang on a second.
0: With our previous
1: I get it
0: hit.
1: Then.
0: No, you do not get it.
1: Mike says yes.
0: Mike
1: he's
0: is not saying yes. He is absolutely.
1: Saying yes.
0: No, he's not. He's staying out of it like he does. Absolutely not.
1: Like he does. He's Switzerland.
0: That's right.
1: Oh, man. Well, you came, and you gave without taking.
0: And he's my friend. So.
1: He is Lisa's buddy.
0: Perry, I mean, all not right. Mandy. Okay, here's the next girl's name. Wait, did you date a Mandy?
1: No, I never dated a Mandy.
0: All right. Let's keep going.
1: No. My Sharona.
0: You know any Sharonas?
1: No.
0: How about Sharon?
1: Did not date a Sharon.
0: Okay, we're kind of losing here. So this is My Sharona by The Knack, released in 79 from the album Get the Knack. Spent 6 weeks at number one, and this was written about a 17-year-old Sharona Alperin, whom
1: a what?
0: He dated a girl named Sharona Alperin.
1: She was only 17?
0: That's correct.
1: That's not good.
0: Depends how old he was.
1: Oh, right.
0: I don't know.
1: Maybe he was 12.
0: Exactly. And she was the older woman.
1: Wow. My Sharona.
0: You like this song?
1: It's good.
0: That's your name on it.
1: I got it. Any more?
0: I sure do.
1: Okay. Billie Jean.
0: That is correct.
1: Never dated a Billie Jean.
0: I didn't think so. How about a Billie?
1: Nope.
0: Barbara.
1: Barbara, no.
0: How about Jean?
1: Jean, no.
0: Jeanette?
1: Yeah, I did. Absolutely. Fact, Jeanette was one of my first girlfriends.
0: All right, so it counts.
1: Yeah, Jeanette.
0: Released in 83 from the album Thriller, became one of Michael Jackson's signature songs and won 2 Grammy Awards.
1: Did it now.
0: Michael Jackson said the character Billie Jean was fictional. Made it all up. Good work, not too shabby.
1: Is that it?
0: Yes, sir, it is.
1: I like those. That was good.
0: All right, we'll keep it up, Carl.
1: Your score went up there.
0: Thanks, Carl. It's all about it.
1: Yeah, you did good.
0: It's all about the score.
1: You did good.
2: Yeah, baby.
1: All right, when we come back, we're going to tune into Dragnet, starring Jack Webb. Stick around.
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1: 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One of us will call you back, and we'll get you all set up. 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All right, it's time for Dragnet. You know what, Lisa? Dragnet, we haven't played one in a while. Dragnet is by far the number one police procedural of all time. Came to radio in 1949 and lasted until 1957, nine seasons on radio. It was true crime stories of closed cases from the files of the LAPD, and Jack Webb starred as LA Police Detective Sergeant Joe Friday. Each case was detailed from start to finish, with Friday narrating the action. And you want to talk about a realistic show? This really was. I mean, Jack Webb was the master of realism. When you listen to Dragnet, you can just, you know, you can sense what he did with this show, why he made it so special, and why it seems so real and so different than any other detective show. We have a broadcast for you now from 1955, July 5th to be exact, called The Big Rush. Jack Webb stars along with Ben Alexander. Here's part one of Dragnet.
2: Ladies and gentlemen, the story you are about to hear is true. The names have been changed to protect the innocent. You're a detective sergeant. You're assigned a robbery detail. Two men have been terrorizing the tavern keepers in your city. In spite of your efforts, they continue to run free. Your job? Stop them.
8: Dragnet, the documented drama of an actual crime. For the next 30 minutes, in cooperation with the Los Angeles Police Department, you will travel step by step on the side of the law through an actual case transcribed from official police files. From beginning to end, from crime to punishment, Dragnet is the story of your police force.

0: hand over the money.
1: I see. Do you remember the exact words?
0: You mean the way they said it?
1: Yeah.
0: Well, let me see. I think it was, okay, Mac, this is stick-up. Do like we tell you, won't get hurt. Like that, he talked.
1: Mm-hmm.
0: Just give us the money, don't make any noise.
1: Yeah.
0: Well, I did. Walked right back to the register, opened it up, and handed over the loot.
1: What happened then?
0: Told me to keep quiet, and then they walked out of the place.
1: Mm-hmm. Anybody else in here?
0: Well, there was a couple of people up in front.
1: Did the thieves bother them?
0: No, they were just after the money in the register. Other couple didn't even know there was anybody here until it was all over.
1: I see.
0: There were a couple of kids.
1: What's that?
0: Kids, you know what I mean. Like young and real in love. Roof could have fallen in. They wouldn't have known it.
1: Yeah.
0: Cops talked to them last night, but they couldn't tell them nothing.
1: You say you'd know these men if you saw them again, huh?
0: You just get all the money you can on that one.
1: Mm-hmm. Did you see if they had a car?
0: Who?
1: The men who held you up.
0: Oh, no.
1: They didn't have one, is that it?
0: Well, I didn't see it.
1: Is there anything about them that you can tell us?
0: No, just a couple of guys, one tall, the other one fat.
1: Did you see if they had a gun?
0: You think I'd have handed over the money if they didn't?
1: What kind of a weapon was it?
0: It was a gun, the kind with bullets. You pull the trigger, it goes bang, like that.
1: Yeah,
0: it was a gun.
1: I know, but was it a revolver or an automatic?
0: Well, I don't know. I guess it was, Well, come to think of it, I guess... Hey, you know, you're right.
1: What do you mean?
0: I didn't see it.
1: Hmm.
0: Not even a peek. Guy had his hand in his pockets like this, you know, like this?
1: Yeah.
0: I didn't actually see the gun, though, not for real.
1: Mm-hmm.
0: He just had it in his pocket.
1: Yeah.
0: Hey, you figure he was just playing a joke on me?
1: What's that?
0: A funny that he really didn't have a gun at all?
1: Well, we wouldn't know.
0: Well, why not?
1: What?
0: Well, why don't you know? It's your job, isn't it? Knowing things like that, bunch of crooks running around, you don't even know if they got a gun. It's a fine lot of cops you guys are.
1: Mm-hmm.
0: Hey, I might have just given him that money for nothing. If he didn't have a gun, there was no reason to hand it over. No reason at all. I should have found out. That's what, huh?
1: How do you mean?
0: Well, made a grab at the guy. Probably didn't have nothing in the pocket but just his hand or something like that.
1: Yeah.
0: If he didn't have one, if I was right, I could have told you guys.
1: What if it was the other way?
0: Huh?
1: What if you were wrong? From the method of operation and the description of the suspects, we knew that they were the same two men who had staged 6 robberies in the past week. We showed the latest victim the mugshots from the packages that the stats office had turned for us. He pointed out 3 of the pictures and said they looked something like the holdup men, but he was unwilling to make even a tentative identification. 11:56 a.m. We returned to the office and put in a call to Leighton Prince. They hadn't been able to turn anything of value. A canvas of the area around the bar had netted nothing. The case stood where it had 7 days before when the robbery was first reported. 1:15 p.m.
2: Well, it doesn't seem to be a directional trend.
1: Well, they're hitting all over, aren't they?
2: Mm-hmm. Anything from Brereton?
1: A list of names came in this morning. We've already checked most of them out.
2: We could use a few more leads.
1: I'd settle for one.
2: Yeah.
1: You seen the skipper?
2: Yeah, I was in earlier. I don't think he's in the office now.
1: I wonder when he's going to climb on us.
2: I don't know. I've been expecting it, Joe.
1: Yeah.
2: Better off around?
1: I haven't seen him. Why?
2: Well, he said he might be able to help us turn something.
1: Yeah.
2: Said he had an informant down on L.A. Street.
1: Mm-hmm. Hot shot. Let's go.
2: Hmm?
1: Same 2.
2: Yeah.
1: They hit again. Frank and I left the office and drove out to the scene of the latest robbery. It was a small restaurant located on South Spring. By the time we got there, a radio car had arrived and the officer was checking the area.
3: You the cops? Are you? Are you more cops?
1: That's right.
3: Well, that's what I thought. Other fella, he left. He said he was going to look for the crooks. So he just went up the street.
1: You want to tell us what happened?
3: Held up, that's what. Held up.
1: Yes, we understand. Did the officer get a description of the thieves?
3: Sure, got it first thing. Said something about doing a broadcast or something. I'm not sure what he meant, but that's what he said.
1: All right. You want to give us your name?
3: Hector Pip.
1: What's that?
3: Pip. P-I-P. Like C.
1: Uh-huh.
3: Conan Doyle wrote a story about him. Pips. Seeds, you know. Yep. Hector Pip.
1: This is my partner, Frank Smith. My name's Friday.
3: Sure thing. Now, what do you all know?
1: Well, would you tell us what happened, please, sir?
3: Better get on the ball. Can't stand around and waste time. Better get the fellas what did it.
1: Mm-hmm.
3: Came in right through that door. Came in and told me it was a stick-up. Said it just as plain as anything. Stick-up.
1: Mm-hmm.
3: Said to me to hand over the money in the cash register. Over.
1: How much was it?
3: Well, I'm not sure. Must have been about $60, $70. I'm not sure.
1: Did you see him when they left?
3: Well, certainly. Couldn't very well miss him. Small place. Just stood here and watched him go. Watched my money go right out the door.
1: Yes, sir. What I meant was, did you see him get in the car?
3: No, I didn't. No, I sure didn't. Just stood here and watched him go. But I didn't see no car.
1: Is there anybody else in the place?
3: Oh, there was one fellow.
1: Well, where's he?

0: excitement got into gear and he left. Chintzy, too. Chintzy.
1: What do you mean?
0: Owed me for a piece of cream pie and a cup of coffee.
1: Mm-hmm. Have you seen him before?
0: No, a new face. He ain't from around here. Brand new.
1: Did you hear either of the two men use a name of any kind?
0: I sure did, yeah.
1: You want to tell us?
0: Do I have to?
1: Well, we'd like you to, if you will.
0: Lard. That's what he said. Lard.
1: Which one?
0: The tall one, like a fence picket. He's the one.
2: He called the other one Lard.
0: No.
1: But you said he used the name.
0: Sure. But he was talking to me.
1: Yeah.
2: Well, look, is there anything else you can tell us about the men that might make it easier to identify them?
0: No, just two fellas. One tall, thin, other one fat.
1: Mm-hmm.
0: Didn't have no reason to call me Lard. I've been on a diet for a couple of weeks. Eating those pills that swell up in your stomach.
1: Mm-hmm.
0: Well, I guess they work for some people. Just make me feel as though I had a sponge.
1: Mm-hmm. Was there anything outstanding about the men?
0: No. Not that comes to mind, no.
2: They have a gun?
0: Not right off.
2: What do you mean?
0: Didn't have one when they come in. Of course, I didn't know that. No, sir, I didn't have any idea, no.
1: Mm-hmm.
0: Got them now, though. Stole them with the money.
1: What?
0: 38 revolver and a 25 automatic. Took them.
3: That's the first portion of Dragnet with the big rush from July 5th, 1955, starring Jack Webb. More after this.

0: With SRN News, I'm Ron Taylor. Authorities say a teenage boy and four adults were killed Friday in a series of Michigan shootings. The 39-year-old suspect was found dead in a wooded area after fleeing from authorities. They say it happened Friday in Missaukee County. The investigation is ongoing, and authorities haven't said how the suspect and victims may have been connected. Police in Virginia have arrested a 19-year-old in connection with a shooting Saturday that left five people injured. No one died, though one victim sustained critical injuries. Chesterfield County Police announced the arrest of Cameron Harris in Henrico, Virginia. They found him hiding in a closet on campus Saturday afternoon. He was not a student at the university. Hurricane Lala forming Saturday on a path to make landfall within hours on Hawaii's Big Island. The National Hurricane Center says maximum sustained winds increased to 75 miles per hour, making it a Category 1 hurricane. You'll find more at srnnews.com. 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
8: And now back to Hollywood 360 with Carl Amari.
9: Carl, everybody knows somebody that has high blood pressure. I mean, I know you.
10: Yeah.
9: So that kind of counts. And the problem with high blood pressure is it starts off that you don't have any risks or warning signs, so it doesn't feel urgent.
10: Right.
9: It's dangerous because you don't feel it. There's no signals and no warning.
10: Yep.
9: And over time, that increases all sorts of risks. Mm-hmm. I don't know, you could get heart disease or stroke or even cognitive decline, and most people think that they're fine because they don't know, but they could be very wrong.
10: Yeah, and here's what happens. As you get older, too, a lot of times your blood pressure, you know, gets higher, and yep. you might not even realize it, you know. 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
10: too. 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
10: 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It works. It works for me. It worked for me. It works for our listeners. I get emails all the time from our listeners saying, thank you for introducing me to this product, 120 Life. It's so great. 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I will then return email you 100 half-hour classic radio shows on links that never expire, $100 value free. And as I said, you get all your money back if it doesn't work, plus 20% off. So it's a great company. It's a great product, and it will lower your blood pressure. Okay, we're listening to Dragnet, Jack Webb starring in The Big Rush from July 5th, 1955. Here's the conclusion.
3: Frank and I took the latest victim to the city hall. While he started to check the mug books, we ran the serial numbers of the guns through the record section. We found that they were both registered to Hector Pip. At 3:46 p.m., Frank came back to the office from the mug room.
11: Joe?
3: Back here. How's it going?
11: Long. He still hasn't found anything.
3: What's he checking now?
11: It's coming out, books. Got four or five more to go through.
3: Did you show him the pictures the stats office turned?
11: Yeah, nothing. No.
12: All right, where you guys been?
3: All right, Walt. Mug room.
12: I'm looking for you.
11: Yeah?
12: Talked to a fellow down on Main this morning.
11: Mm-hmm.
12: Says he knows the guys you're looking for.
3: We made arrangements for somebody to stay with the victim, and then Frank and I left the city hall. Sergeant Walt Bitteroff drove us over to talk to his informant. We found him in a cheap hotel on Wall Street.
13: All right, Walt, come on in.
12: Thanks, Angie.
13: You get it?
12: Yeah. Here you are.
13: Hey, cool.
12: Right out of the icebox.
13: Yeah, thanks.
12: These are the two guys I told you about, Angie.
13: Oh, yeah. Hey, you want some cold beer?
3: No.
12: No, thanks a lot.
13: How about you, Will?
12: Uh-huh.
13: You don't mind if I have one?
12: Well, go ahead.
13: Oh, I must have had a good time last night.
12: Yeah.
13: My eyes feel like they're 3 feet apart.
12: Uh-huh.
13: Yeah, nothing like a cold beer the next morning.
12: Yeah.
13: Yeah, a girlfriend gave me some new glasses, like in the beer commercials.
12: Yeah, nice.
13: Sure looks good, doesn't it?
12: Mm-hmm.
13: Oh, yes, sir. That's what I needed. Funny.
12: What?
13: Funny about beer. Always tastes good, but a glass like this makes it taste better. Ambrosia. Pure ambrosia.
12: Yeah, I wonder if we can get down to business, Angie.
13: Hmm? Oh, sure. Now I get my head back. What can I do for you?
12: Said you had some information on the two guys who were pulling these bar holdups.
13: Yeah, that's right.
12: I'd like you to tell Friday and Smith here about it.
13: They cops?
3: That's right.
13: You're after the fellas, huh?
3: Mm-hmm.
13: Walt tell you anything about setup?
3: What do you mean?
13: Well, anything you get, it didn't come from me.
12: Yeah, they know that, Angie.
13: Well, I gotta make sure. I remember something that helps you out, I forget it right away. You talk to me 5 minutes from now, I don't remember. Deal?
3: All right.
12: What about the guys?
13: Heavy, got in town a couple of months ago.
3: Where are they from?
13: St. Louis.
12: You got the names?
13: Yeah, part of them.
3: What do you mean?
13: Well, just what they're called, that's all I got.
3: Well, that'll do.
13: Don't pay to ask too many questions, you know.
3: Yeah.
13: Step on somebody's toes and you find their foot in your face.
3: What about the names?
13: Well, the tall one's called Ronnie. Fat guy's tagged Whale.
12: Is that what everybody calls him?
13: All I heard.
3: You know where they live?
13: Nope.
11: Where'd you meet him?
13: I move around. I run into him, a couple of bars. Seen him once or twice.
11: Well, how do you know they're the ones we're after?
13: Just figures, that's all. Got a big role, talk loud, where they look, just figures.
11: Mm. You know where we can pick them up?
13: I haven't got any idea.
11: They driving a car?
13: Not that I've seen.
11: Anything else you can tell us about them?
13: You've had it.
11: Have either one of them fallen?
13: No, we never spent an evening talking about it, but it figures they did.
11: Back east, maybe?
13: Yeah, I guess so. I heard the whale say this was the first time they'd been on the coast.
11: Mm. All right, Angie, if there's nothing else.
13: There isn't.
12: If you hear anything, Angie, we'd appreciate a call.
13: Works out, I'll let you know. I'm not going to put anything in writing. Those jokers hear about it, and I'd have to dig a hole.
12: Okay.
13: Thanks for coming by, Walt.
12: Yeah.
13: Glad to have met you guys. See you again, huh?
11: Yeah, sure.
13: Thanks for the beer, Walt.
12: It's okay.
13: Sure made the difference. First got up, I felt like a gang of midgets had been playing soccer in my mouth.
12: Mm-hmm.
13: Rough last night. Got to make a few calls around, find out.
12: Huh?
13: What kind of time I had.

0: We returned to the office and sent a radiogram to the St. Louis Police Department requesting all information on anyone in their files who'd used the nicknames Ronnie or Whale. We checked the two names through our moniker file without result. The next day, Wednesday, June 15th at 5:26 p.m., we got word from the East.
1: Here it is, Joe.
0: St. Louis?
1: Yeah, looks like they turned him.
0: Let me see. Ronald Saba and Gerard Llewellyn. How about Muggs?
1: Well, they're sending stand-ups right away.
0: Should be here in the morning then, shouldn't they?
1: Yeah.
0: The hot one, I'll get it.
1: What is it?
0: Robbery out on Olympic. Sounds like Ronnie and the Whale.
1: How long ago?
0: Just left the place. Shot it up pretty bad.
1: Anybody hurt?
0: Yeah. Policeman got in their way.

0: The Green Tree Cafe was located at the corner of Olympic Boulevard and Estrada Street. By the time we got there, an ambulance had arrived and the wounded officer had been removed to Georgia Street Receiving Hospital. A felony car from Central Division had arrived at the scene and had started to search for the officer's assailants. We got the story from the bartender, Alvin Jaggers.
1: Well, two guys come in, like I told you, walked right in, told me it was a holdup.
0: How'd the policeman get shot?
1: On the way out, it happened. After I give the guys the money, started to leave, Abner saw him, tried to stop him.
0: You know the officer, do you?
1: Yeah, he comes in once in a while. Him and his wife come in for steak sandwiches.
0: Was his wife with him tonight?
1: Yeah. I think she went up to the hospital with him. I think that's where she went.
0: Mm-hmm.
1: Anyhow, when Abner saw these two fellas, you know, the holdup man?
0: Yeah.
1: When he saw him, he told him to put down the guns.
0: Where was he standing?
1: You mean Abner?
0: That's right.
1: Oh, it was up there by the door. Him and the missus was in the front booth, and the guys went right by him when they come in.
0: Yeah.
1: He was standing right up by the door, told him to put down the guns and give up.
0: Well, now, did he have his gun out of the holster?
1: Yeah. You know, he had a kind of aim, like this here.
0: Mm-hmm.
1: I reckon he was afraid of the people in the place, you know, if he had to shoot or something.
0: Mm-hmm.
1: And these two fellas stopped by when they saw him dead in their steps, told Abner to get out of the way.
0: Yeah.
1: He didn't budge none, held his ground for sure. Him right there and them here, see?
0: Mm-hmm.
1: Now, the tall one, he yelled that they was going to leave and Abner shouldn't try to stop him.
0: Uh-huh.
1: And they started to walk outside and Abner brought the gun up so as he could shoot at him.
0: Yeah.
1: Didn't make it, though. Shot him dead center right here in the chest. After that, they run out the place, took off down the street.
0: Did the officer shoot at him at all?
1: Mm-mm. Didn't have no chance. Guess he was finished before he started.
0: Well, did the men get into a car?
1: Well, if they did, I didn't see him. Too much going on.
0: Did either one of these men use a name while they were in here?
1: How you mean?
0: Well, did they call each other by name?
1: Well, let me think about that for a minute. Yeah, I think they did.
0: What was it? Do you remember?
1: Well, after the shooting at Tall, when he turned the other fella and he said, come on, well, let's get out of here.
0: Uh-huh. Which one of them did the actual shooting?
1: I couldn't tell you that.
0: What do you mean?
1: Well, both of them shot about the same time. Wasn't more than a half a second difference. Bang, bang, real fast. Both about the same time. I don't know if they both hit Abner, but they both shot at the same time.
0: Have you seen these men around before?
1: You know, matter of fact, I have.
0: They've been in here?
1: Yeah, must have been 3-4 weeks ago.
0: Mm-hmm.
1: Come in with Georgia. I guess they're pretty good friends.
0: Who's she?
1: Regular customer, spends a lot of time in here. Drinks Thangers. Rough.
0: Mm-hmm. Do you know where we can get in touch with her?
1: Shouldn't be too hard.
0: Hmm?
1: She lives down next block.
0: We left the bar and walked to the entrance of the apartment hotel down the street. According to the building register, Georgia Wells occupied apartment 314. We rang the buzzer, and after a few moments, we were admitted to the building. The elevator wasn't working, so we walked up 3 flights.
2: Oh, man, I guess I'm getting old.
0: Yeah.
2: Makes you wonder how far you'd get without all the modern conveniences, huh?
0: Yeah. Mistress is in here.
2: Yeah.
0: Better try it again.
2: Yeah.
3: Yeah?
0: Georgia Wells?
3: That's right. I know you.
0: Police officers, we'd like to talk to you.
3: What about?
0: Might be better if we came inside.
3: Sure, come on in. Nothing here to hide. Come on.
0: I'll look around, Frank.
2: Yeah.
3: What's he looking for?
0: Just want to check the place.
3: You gonna find anything here? I got no beef with the cops. Never been in any trouble before. I want to keep it that way.
0: All right.
2: It's clean, Joe.
3: You gonna tell me what this is all about?
0: You know a couple of men named Ronald Saba and Gerard Llewellyn?
3: Why, you asking?
0: Do you know
3: them? Yeah.
2: You know where they are?
3: No, look, maybe if you tell me why you're looking for the boys, I can help you out.
0: It's a police matter.
3: You go find them yourself.
0: When'd you see them last?
3: A couple of days ago.
2: Where?
3: Bar over on 6th.
0: You know where they live?
3: Look, mister, I don't carry no water for them, but I'm not going to blow the whistle until I know what the beef is.
0: It's pretty serious, and you're not doing yourself any good acting like this.
2: You know where we can find them?
3: Look, I'm going to level with you. I know the boys, sure. They're a lot of laughs, good spenders. That's all it is with us.
0: We got it that you're pretty good friends.
3: We've been talking to the landlady. She's all the time sticking her nose in where it don't belong.
0: That so?
3: Yeah. She's hacked at me anyway. Go out of her way to make trouble. All the time, she'll go out of her way.
2: And why'd she do that?
3: She don't like me, that's why.
0: Hmm.
3: She got no reason. She just don't like me. All the time yelling about how I'm using too much laundry, how I let the water run too long, beefing about how I'm not supposed to do no cooking in the place. Pot of coffee, and she's ready to take it in front of the UN.
0: Mm-hmm.
3: I told the truth. Boys and me been out a couple of times, dinner, drinks, maybe a show, that's all. There's nothing serious between us. Matter of fact, they both leave me cold, romantic.
0: Well, then you shouldn't worry about telling us where to find them.
3: I just don't want to get mixed up in nothing. That's all there is to it. I don't want to get dragged into something I didn't build. You can see that, can't you, huh? You can see that.
0: Where do we find them?
3: They'll be here in 40 minutes.
0: We put in a call to the office and told them where we were. We got out a local broadcast on an all-points bulletin asking that the two suspects be picked up. 5:52 p.m., we settled down to wait for the men.
3: What am I supposed to do when they get here?
0: Just keep out of the way.
3: Ain't gonna be no shooting, is there?
0: Not unless they start it.
3: You just don't know anymore.
2: What's that?
3: You go out with a guy, nothing serious, a few laughs, and you end up in trouble.
0: They ever tell you what they did for a living?
3: Ronnie mentioned something about starting a car agency.
0: Yeah.
3: He had some deal back east where he could get the cars cheap, then he figured on having them driven out here and selling them. Told me how him and the whale was going to clean up.
0: Mm-hmm.
3: Said it was the sweetest deal they ever come across. Real sweet, they said.
0: Mm-hmm. Joe.
2: Yeah.
0: You better get in the other room, Miss Wells.
3: Yeah, sure. Please, no shooting.
0: All right, go on. Go ahead.
4: Hi, honey.
0: All right, Mr. Holder, right there.
4: What is this?
2: Come on, turn around.
4: What?
2: Turn around. Put your hands up on that wall.
4: Here, Joe.
2: 38.
0: Where'd you get this, Saba?
4: I don't know what you're talking about.
0: This gun, where'd it come from?
4: I never saw it before.
2: It was in your coat.
4: Well, then you creeps put it there. It ain't mine.
0: Where's Llewellyn?
4: Oh?
0: Gerard Llewellyn.
4: I never heard of him.
2: All right, put your hands down.
4: Can I turn around now?
0: Yeah.
4: Hey, you guys gonna tell me what this is all about?
0: You know more than we do.
4: Well, I ain't gonna argue about that.
0: Where's the whale?
4: You guys been on the spike. I don't know what you're talking about.
0: Want to call downtown and get somebody out here? We'll take him in.
2: Yeah.
3: They got you, huh?
4: You lousy bum. You finked on us.
3: I had nothing to do with
0: it. All right, take it easy.
4: She told you, didn't she? Didn't she tell you where to get us?
0: Doesn't make any difference.
4: It does to me. All she ever wanted was a good time. All the time wanting to go to the best places. All the time with the expensive clothes. You lousy bum, that's all she is.
0: All right, that's enough of that.
4: You're not kidding. You're all with me if I never saw her again. Be the best thing.
0: Well, then you're going to be happy.
4: Huh?
0: That's the way it'll be. Another team of men came out from the office and took over the stakeout on the apartment. Frank and I drove Ronald Saba down to the city hall. We put in a call to the receiving hospital and found that the wounded officer would recover. 6:57 p.m., we started to lay out the evidence for the suspect.
2: We checked the gun through our record section. It's the one you stole from Hector Pip yesterday.
4: Mistake someplace.
0: Yeah, but we didn't make it.
4: You got nothing to hold me on, nothing.
0: Four of the victims have seen your picture. They're willing to swear that you're one of the men who held them up.
4: Yeah, bunch of creeps, that's all they are. The whole slew of them.
0: Sure.
2: Come on, where do we pick up your partner?
4: I keep telling you guys, I haven't got any partner. I don't know what you're talking about.
0: You want to explain the gun?
4: I don't have to. I never saw that gun before. You guys turned it on me. That's what you say. Well, I say it ain't mine. You planted it.
0: What about the victims?
4: They made a mistake. It's happened before. Lots of times. You read about it all the time where some joker gets up in court, swears he knows some fella guy, ends up spending a couple of years for something he didn't do. All the time there's stories like that in the paper.
0: Mm-hmm.
4: All the time.
0: Well, you sit there and think you're clean. We got it figured different.
4: I don't care how you got it figured. I'm telling the story the way it happened. Now, you keep talking about this fella Whale or whatever it is. I don't know. I never heard of him. All these jobs you say I did. I don't know anything about them either.
2: I'll get it.
5: Oh, yeah, well. Just got a call from D. Leitner.
2: Yeah.
5: Picked up the woman.
2: Girl's apartment?
5: Yeah, he copped out, gave him the whole story. We're bringing him in now.
2: Okay, thanks.
0: Well, you just heard it, Saba.
2: How about it? You want to make a statement now?
0: Might go easier if you tell us.
1: Get down here!
0: All right, grab him. Hot. Come on. Sit down there.
1: Tom, let me out of here. Let me out!
0: All right, now on your feet. Get up.
4: Lousy fat slob. He just kept his mouth shut, that's all. Just kept his big fat mouth shut. We'd been all right. Him and his big mouth.
0: Now, let's go.
4: Him and his big fat mouth. Right into the joint. That's where he's put us. Right into the joint.
0: That's right.
4: His idea, the whole thing. He's as full of hot air as he is. Well, I hope he's happy. Look what he did. He got me a ticket right into the joint.
0: No.
4: Huh?
0: You paid your own way.
6: The story you've just heard is true. The names were changed to protect the innocent. On October 18th, trial was held in Department 94, Superior Court of the State of California, in and for the County of Los Angeles. In a moment, the results of that trial. Ronald Evan Saba and Gerard Stephen Llewellyn were tried and convicted of robbery in the first degree, 6 counts, and received sentence as prescribed by law. Robbery in the first degree is punishable by imprisonment in the state penitentiary for a period of not less than 5 years on each count.

0: You have just heard Dragnet, a series of authentic cases from official files. Technical advice comes from the Office of Chief of Police W.H. Parker, Los Angeles Police Department. Technical advisors, Captain Jack Donahoe, Sergeant Marty Wynn, Sergeant Vance Frazier. Heard tonight were Ben Alexander, Herb Ellis, Vic Rodman, Virginia Gregg, Stacy Harris. 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Hal Gibney speaking. 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Chesterfield has brought you Dragnet, transcribed from Los Angeles. A man is arrested and imprisoned for murder. One woman, his sister, believes in his innocence. 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
1: 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Hope you enjoyed that. 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
2: Here is another top song, actually a number one song from 1988.
3: Here's a little song I wrote.
2: I don't either.
3: You might want to sing.
2: But we're revisiting 1988.
3: Don't worry.
2: But you're singing.
3: Be happy.
2: It's kind of catchy anyways, so... it became the first a cappella song to reach number one on the Billboard. And Bobby McFerrin performed every vocal sound that you hear on this recording.
1: There is no music on this?
2: No, this is all him. Everything is him. All of
1: wow.
2: the, like...
1: Now, those... that makes me like it more.
2: Me too.
1: Yeah, interesting. I didn't realize
2: it's
1: it was all
2: him.
1: It sounds like there's music in the background.
2: That's just his acoustic prowess.
1: That's crazy.
2: Yeah.
1: All right. Thanks, Lisa Wolf.
2: Sure.
1: I like it a little more now.
2: Okay, me too.
1: Yeah.
2: If you
1: be
2: like
1: happy.
2: It, I like it.
1: Be happy.
2: You should adopt that.
1: Be happy.
2: Just don't worry.
1: I am happy.
2: Be happy. But don't worry.
1: Yeah, but my pillow mattress topper it needs to be mussed up a little.
2: But don't worry about it.
1: All right.
2: Don't worry.
1: Okay.
2: Be happy.
1: All right, I'll be happy.
2: Okay.
1: I don't have to fold it nice or anything in the morning. It's perfect as I get up.
2: That means you didn't wrestle around too much in bed.
1: No.
2: I like to take up the whole bed. Personally.
1: Yeah. All right, more of Hollywood 360 after this.
3: Don't worry. Be happy. I give you my phone number. When you worry, call me. I make you happy.

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8: Hello, I'm David Jeremiah. When we look at America at 250 years, we do so with gratitude, with honesty, and above all, with hope. Because our hope has never rested in human strength alone. Our hope is in the Lord. There is hope for America when we remember God, when we take responsibility for the way we live, and when we walk in truth. There is hope for America because the Bible assures us that God is still sovereign and He still rules over the nations. So let us look to God with faith for our nation's future. Let us thank Him for His blessings in the past. And let us ask Him to guide this nation in the years to come. 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
9: 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The answer. WORL. Orlando. Orlando. Orlando. Orlando.
10: News this hour from Town Hall. I'm Ron Taylor. President Trump says the impact of the Iran war with oil prices is a necessary evil.
11: So, for you to pay a tiny little bit more for your gasoline, just remember, you're doing it so that a very evil country cannot have a country. Really, it's the number one state sponsor of terror in the world. We don't want to have them have a nuclear weapon. So remember that when you have to pay a little bit more, you're at $4. It's okay. I mean, it's I'll never apologize. I did the right thing.
10: President Trump made his remarks Friday at a police academy in Nassau County, New York. Luigi Mangione has pled guilty to federal charges.
12: Luigi Mangione has pleaded guilty to federal stalking charges in the killing of UnitedHealthcare CEO Brian Thompson. In the courtroom behind me, Mangione spoke about how he came to New York City, targeted Thompson, and then ultimately shot and killed him outside a Midtown Manhattan hotel. Mangione said that after years of back pain, navigating the complicated healthcare system in the United States, he decided to take action.
10: Correspondent Michael Sisek reporting. What many see as an unfavorable business climate is driving many large corporations out of Delaware. And as correspondent Ken Lorman reports, DoorDash is the latest to make its dash.
7: The delivery giant cited growing legal uncertainty and costly shareholder lawsuits. More than 60 public companies worth over $3 trillion have reportedly exited Delaware in the past 2 years, with firms like Tesla, Coinbase, and several major energy companies heading to Texas and Nevada. Critics say Delaware's courts have become less predictable. While business-friendly states are offering greater certainty and stronger protections for companies and shareholders. Ken Lorman reporting.
10: News and analysis at townhall.com.
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20: In 1783, the Revolutionary War was nearly over, but America's future remained uncertain. Officers in the Continental Army were angry. Congress had failed to provide promised pay, and some considered using the Army's power to force the government's hand. George Washington understood their frustration, but he also knew the liberty they had fought to win could be destroyed by the very army that secured it. Washington confronted his officers and urged them to choose honor, patience, and loyalty to the Republic over rebellion. He could have used their anger to increase his own power. Instead, he used his influence to restrain it. Power asks what it can take. Character asks what duty requires. Washington's lesson still stands. Freedom survives when leaders place principle above ambition and remain faithful to God, country, and the people they serve.
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27: 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I mean, when I saw the iPod first time, I was like, yeah, I could have kicked myself.
26: That was so hard on him.
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32: Hello, everyone. I'm Carl Amari, and this is Hollywood 360, the radio show that presents all things entertainment, including trivia contests and games, movie reviews, celebrity interviews, showbiz news, and classic radio shows. My co-host is the illustrious Lisa Wolf. In this hour, Orson Welles stars in the radio show that was a prequel to the movie The Third Man on the Adventures of Harry Lime from 1951. But first, it's fact or fiction. Lisa will present information on fast foods. I must guess if they are fact or fiction while you play along at home. Right, Lisa?
33: That's true. Fast foods and fast food restaurants.
32: Yeah.
33: And we'll see what we know.
32: Okay.
33: All right, here we go. McDonald's first restaurant was a barbecue restaurant.
32: First restaurant was a barbecue restaurant? No, that is not true.
33: It is a fact. So
32: what?
33: When Richard and Maurice McDonald opened their first restaurant in 1940, it featured barbecue before they later streamlined it around hamburgers.
32: I had no clue.
33: I didn't either.
32: Oh.
33: But you weren't here in 1940.
32: Yeah,
33: now you know.
32: That's true.
33: The Big Mac was originally called the Double Deluxe. Fact or fiction?
32: Two all beef patties, special sauce, lettuce, cheese, pickles, onions, and a sesame seed bun.
33: That would be the
32: Whopper. That's the Whopper. Didn't you say the Whopper? No, that's the Big Mac. Big Mac
33: Yeah, you're right.
32: Two all beef patties, special sauce, lettuce, cheese, pickles, onions, and a sesame seed bun.
33: But that wasn't my question.
32: All right, so what's your question?
33: Should we start over?
32: Yeah.
33: The Big Mac was originally called the Double Deluxe.
32: All right, real.
33: Nope.
32: So I got two wrong.
33: That's true.
32: Two questions, both wrong.
33: That's right. The Big Mac debuted in 1967 and was introduced as the Big Mac. All right, I'll give you a...
32: pizza?
33: I'll give you the opportunity to win a pizza if you get all of the remaining questions correct.
32: Okay.
33: So that's 10 more.
32: Listen, I'll take it.
33: And if you get them all wrong, will you buy a pizza?
32: If I get them all wrong,
33: fine.
32: Yes.
33: If you get them all wrong, you buy. If you get them all right, I'll buy it.
32: Okay, sounds
33: all right.
32: Good.
33: And
32: I don't think anybody's...
33: And Mike's the winner here.
32: There's no pizza being traded here.
33: Let's give it a shot.
32: All right.
33: It's all up to you. You're in the control seat here.
32: Right.
33: McDonald's invented the drive-thru, fact or fiction?
32: McDonald's invented the drive-thru.
33: Right.
32: Fiction.
33: Fiction is correct. Drive-thrus already existed before McDonald's. In-N-Out Burger was widely credited with opening one of the first modern drive-thrus.
32: I took a Prevagen.
33: Okay, you ready?
32: Works fast.
33: Colonel Sanders didn't begin franchising Kentucky Fried Chicken until he was 65 years old. That is a fact.
32: Yes.
33: After receiving his first Social Security check, Harlan Sanders began franchising his fried chicken
32: recipe. I'm not getting enough money to live on
33: here.
32: That's
33: right. He was 65.
32: Yeah.
33: The Whopper came before the Big Mac.
32: The Whopper came before the Big Mac. Ooh.
33: So who came first, Burger King or McDonald's?
32: I'll say fiction.
33: It's a fact. Huh. Wah, wah. Burger King introduced the Whopper in 1957, and 10 years before McDonald's introduced the Big Mac in 1967.
32: Okay, can I have that one over again?
33: You cannot. Huh. The Q in Dairy Queen stands for what? Do you know?
32: Queen.
33: Oh, I see what you're saying. The Q in Dairy Queen stands for quality.
32: Oh, does it? Okay.
33: I don't know, Matt. No. I was asking you that.
32: Is it quality? Okay, real.
33: No, it's fiction. It doesn't stand for any word. You're doing great.
32: Oh,
33: Wendy's
32: God.
33: Square hamburger patties were designed so the beef would extend beyond the bun.
32: Real.
33: That is a fact. So Dave Thomas wanted customers to see they were getting a generous portion
32: right.
33: of
32: beef. Right. Look at how much beef I'm giving
33: and
32: you
33: that
32: over
33: Wendy's
32: here.
33: Wasn't... cutting corners.
32: Right. Yeah.
33: The first Pizza Hut.
1: What you've just said is one of the most insanely idiotic things I have ever heard.
32: You know that?
1: Everyone in this room
33: I do know that now.
1: Is now dumber for having listened to
32: just
1: it.
33: So okay,
32: you know that.
33: So you're dumber?
32: Yes,
33: I don't think
32: I'm
33: you
32: dumber.
33: Could get any dumber.
32: Yes, like, oh, okay. Your score just...
33: just
32: plummeted. It just plummeted.
33: Tanked. I was just kidding. The first Pizza Hut opened in Wichita, Kansas.
32: Wichita, Kansas?
33: Pizza Hut.
32: No.
33: It is a fact, 1958.
32: I'm doing really good, huh,
33: Mike? But you're doing really well with fast food. Taco Bell was founded by a man whose last name was Bell.
32: No.
33: Fact. Glenn
32: Get
33: Bell.
32: Out of here.
33: Glenn Bell founded Taco Bell in Downey,
32: was
33: California.
32: Was he putting lettuce on it
33: 1962.
32: Then, too?
33: 1962.
32: Was he putting Taco Bell lettuce on it then, too?
33: I think there's lettuce on tacos.
32: Yeah.
33: Okay. Are you done with your lettuce issue?
32: Uh-huh.
33: Okay. The Egg McMuffin.
32: Let us tell you something. Let us tell you something, Lisa.
33: Let us tell you something, Carl.
32: All right.
33: The Egg McMuffin.
32: The Egg McMuffin.
33: Was McDonald's first breakfast sandwich.
32: The Egg McMuffin. No, it was not.
33: What was?
32: I don't know, but it wasn't.
33: It was.
32: It was?
33: Yeah.
32: Man, I am doing
33: it was.
32: Horribly.
33: You'll know the next one.
32: Okay.
33: I think this is the only one you would know. Chick-fil-A is closed every Sunday.
32: Correct.
33: That is a fact. Yeah, they observe Sunday closing policies. Here's the last one.
32: All right.
33: You won't know this one. Arby's name comes from the initials RB.
32: No.
33: It's a fact. So the founders were Raffle Brothers, and Arby's is a phonetic spelling of the R and the B.
32: Can we do that whole thing again? Can we just do it over?
33: Oh, that was fun.
32: I mean... Yeah. I did terribly at
33: you
32: that,
33: did.
32: Didn't I?
33: You did.
32: I mean, like, even worse than I usually do.
33: That's true. But
32: what the heck?
33: I don't know. You just didn't want that.
32: No,
33: pizza,
32: it's getting
33: did
32: late.
33: You?
32: See, when it gets late, yeah, I start
33: see,
32: to get
33: is.
32: A little...
33: It's like, it's after
32: little,
33: 11.
32: I'm like...
33: Yeah. Yeah. I'll try to keep you awake. Don't you worry.
32: Right.
2: He didn't want to get a pizza, and he didn't want to buy pizza.
33: That's right. Either way. And Mike loses, too, because now he doesn't get a pizza.
2: I don't get a pizza.
33: Yeah. See?
32: Well, anyway, let me come back. We're going to tune into The Lives of Harry Lime, starring Orson Welles. Stick around.
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32: 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You will absolutely love this collection. There's nothing like it. It's the best collection of classic radio ever assembled. Okay, Lisa, you ready for The Lives of Harry Lime? Orson Welles starred as Harry Lime in a movie, a 1949 movie, based on the Graham Greene novel, The Third Man. It was very popular, very, very popular film noir, Orson Welles along with Joseph Cotten. And in the movie, Lime, played by Orson Welles, is shot and killed in the sewer beneath Vienna in the film. So they decided, hey, let's do a prequel to that. Let's do a radio series that talks all about his life before he was shot and killed in that Vienna sewer. And you hear that scene at the beginning of every one of these episodes. And then they talk about, well, I had a life before this, you know, and then let me tell you one of my stories. It was cool. It was a really great idea. I mean, pretty
8: pretty innovative, really, when you think about it. I don't think there's anything like that to that point, at least in radio. Great music. It had the Third Man theme played on a zither by Anton Karas. This was a top-notch show produced in the UK. Let's go back to August 3rd, 1951. This is called Too Many Crooks, and it stars Orson Welles. Here's The Lives of Harry Lime.

0: presenting Orson Welles as the Third Man. The lives of Harry Lime. The fabulous stories of the immortal character, originally created in the motion picture The Third Man, with zither music by Anton Karas.
1: That was the shot that killed Harry Lime. He died in a sewer beneath Vienna, as those of you know who saw the movie The Third Man. Yes, that was the end of Harry Lime. But it was not the beginning. Harry Lime had many lives, and I can recount all of them. How do I know? It's very simple. Because my name is Harry Lime. Don't get me wrong, I love Budapest. From Budapest come goulashes and shardashes. Shardashes being something you dance and goulash being something you eat if you go for all that paprika. Me, I love it. So, when I got that telegram, I took the first train to Hungary. Maybe I'd better tell you about the telegram first. Dear Mr. Lime, it said, my bank is going to be robbed and I need your help. It was signed Fekete, evidently a man's name, nobody I knew. I knew all about bank robberies, however, and I was dying to help. Besides, as I said,

0: Fackerty will see Mr. Harry Lyme.
1: You can go in now, Mr. Lyme.
2: Oh, thank you.
1: Mr. Fackerty will see you.
2: Yes, that's what I gathered.
1: This way, please. And
2: thank you.
1: Oh, Mr. Lyme, yes. Will you please extinguish your cigarette? Mr. Fackerty does not approve of smoking.
2: Thanks, I'll bear that in mind.
1: Mr. Lyme.
3: Come in and shut the door. There's a drape.
4: Do you mind if I sit down, Mr. Fackerty, or is there a rule against that?
3: Sit down. You're a very impertinent young man, but I don't mind that. I'm an impertinent older man. We ought to get along together very nicely.
4: What's your proposition, Mr. Fackerty?
3: Yeah. What do you mean?
4: That's what I said. What's your proposition?
3: Listen to me, Lyme. I don't make propositions. I consider them.
4: Have it your own way, Fackerty. I'm a big boy now, and I'm not so easily impressed.
3: What do you mean, impressed?
4: All this big desk, double secretary, Mr. Fackerty. He'll see you now. Mr. Fackerty doesn't approve of smoking, busy executive hoopla. I may go down very well with the bumpkins who give you their money to invest. It doesn't mean a thing to me. You sent for me, didn't you? I crossed 3 national borders to get here and lost a lot of time, so don't ask me what's my proposition. What's yours, Mr. Fackerty?
3: Very good indeed. You're just the man I hoped you were. Have a cigar.
4: Wouldn't that be breaking the rules?
3: I make the rules, Mr. Lyme, and I don't like cheap tobacco smoke. Nor do I enjoy being forced to distribute these very costly custom-made Havanas to every, what is it you call them, bumpkin, who comes into my office. I think you'll enjoy these.
4: Thanks.
3: Light?
4: Thanks.
3: Good. Now that we're a little more at ease, suppose you tell me something about yourself.
4: Why?
3: What do you mean, why?
4: I wish you'd stop asking me what I mean by everything I say, Fackerty. I said why, and I meant why. You put private detectives on my trail. You found me. You made me a very substantial down payment on services to be rendered. And now, when I get here, you want me to tell you about myself. That's just plain silly, old man. It's obvious that if you went to all that trouble and expense to get me here, you knew about me already. I'm the one to ask the questions, not you.
3: Better and better. Mr. Lyme, if you were just a little less notorious as a crook, I'd offer you a vice presidency in my bank.
4: I forgive the insult, Mr. Fackerty.
3: What do you mean, insult?
4: There you go asking me what I mean again. I meant insult.
3: Now, don't you get pompous on me, Lyme. You are a crook, a well-famous one. You don't want to deny that?
4: What I don't want is very simple, Mr. Fackerty. I don't want to be a vice president of your bank.
3: Oh? Oh, I follow you now. Don't worry, Lyme. Right. I promised you $20,000.
4: That's right.
3: Or it's equivalent in Hungarian pesos.
4: Oh, wait a minute.
3: And you'll get it without having to serve as an officer of this
4: you
3: bank.
4: You promised me $20,000, old man. There weren't any gimmicks in the agreement about the joke money you folks pass off on each other locally. I know. I carry my own microscope for reading the fine type.
3: Very well. $20,000 it is. Don't you want to know what I expect you to do for
4: us? Mr. Fackerty, you keep making me repeat myself. I told you before that I'm a big boy now. If you're giving me $20,000, I can relax, not worry about asking you silly questions. You're going to get around eventually to telling me what you expect me to do for it.
3: Did you ever hear of a bank giving a reward?
4: Yes, but only after a bank robbery.
3: Exactly. Exactly. Only after a bank has been robbed. I'm reversing the procedure, Lyme. I'm giving the reward first.
4: Oh, so that's the little caper, is it? You want me to rob your bank for you?
3: Well, not at all. A reward is usually given for apprehending the thieves who have robbed the bank. What I want you to do, Harry, I may call you Harry, maybe?
4: Certainly, old man, call me Harry if it gives you any fun.
3: Well, Harry, what I want you to do is to apprehend the robbers before the robbery is committed. Very clever, don't you think so? Have another cigar.
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More Adventures of Harry Lime from 1951 after this.

0: With SRN News, I'm Ron Taylor. Hurricane Lawla has skirted Hawaii's Big Island without making landfall and is expected now to weaken after lashing the region with strong winds and drenching rain. The eye of the storm passed the island's southern tip without making landfall. The National Hurricane Center says the powerful storm is expected to weaken later today. Lawla's maximum sustained winds increased to 75 miles per hour Saturday, making it a Category 1 hurricane. The Big Island is Hawaii's largest and has a population of around 210,000. Indiana authorities say at least five people have died in storms across the state this week as first responders continue to work and rescue more people yesterday from rising waters in neighborhoods along the White River in Indianapolis. The state has been hammered with heavy rains resulting in rivers cresting and setting new records in the state. Governor Mike Braun confirming yesterday that the president intends to approve a request for federal funds. This is SRN News.
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9: 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All right, Lisa, we're listening to The Lives of Harry Lime. This was produced in the UK in 1951 and 1952. It was then syndicated in the United States. Orson Welles was the star. He played Harry Lime. This show is called Too Many Crooks. Here's the conclusion.
10: In my business, I may get in the way of an awful lot of screwy deals, but I can tell you that never in a long career have I been offered in complete seriousness a loopier proposition than Mr. Feckett's. It seems the key to the whole affair was Mr. Feckett's junior officer in the bank, a certain Mr. Fodor.
11: Ladislaus Fodor is the full name, Harry. He's one of our vice presidents.
10: I see.
11: And I tell you this right now, the man is an unprincipled criminal.
10: Oh?
11: And come here, and I'll show him to you. Come this way. You can see him through the glass panel.
10: There he is.
11: There he is.
10: Oh, that's one.
11: Second desk to the right. With all those silly hairs pasted over his bald head. That's the man.
10: He doesn't look very dangerous to me.
11: Fodor? Dangerous? He is the brain of a backward bird and the charm of a worm. Now that I look back on it, I can't imagine how I ever persuaded myself to be jealous of.
10: Jealous? I don't follow you, old man.
11: If I have a fault, Harry, it is this. I do tend to be jealous. Lulu often chides me about it, and I have promised to curb the instinct, but there's a part of my...
10: Lulu, you mean the girl in the flower shop across the way, that Lulu?
11: She is the only Lulu I know, Mr. Lyon. How does it happen that you are acquainted with it?
10: You see this carnation?
11: I see it, yes.
10: Lulu sold it to me, overcharged me, scandalously, as a matter of fact.
11: Well, Lulu is a working girl. She must live. How does it happen you know her?
10: What makes you think I do?
11: You know her name?
10: Oh, one of the other customers called her that while I was still in the shop. As it happens, it was this little fellow you've just pointed out to me over there, the vice president, Fodor.
11: Third vice president.
10: I hate to keep harping on these commercial matters, Feckett, old man, but just how does my $20,000 reward come into the picture?
11: Let us retire to my inner office, Harry, and I will tell you.
10: Okay,
11: come.
10: Old man.
11: Sit down, please, Harry. Have another cigar.
10: My pockets are bulging with cigars now, old man. Let's concentrate on the 20,000.
11: Certainly, huh? Certainly. Oh, Miss Carver, Miss Carver.
12: Yes, Mr. Feckett?
11: No matter who calls, don't disturb me. Not on any account. I'm having an important conference.
12: Yes, Mr. Feckett.
11: Oh, jealousy, Harry. Jealousy is a terrible
10: thing. Yes, certainly is. Now, about this reward.
11: Jealousy is the green-eyed monster who doth mock the meat it feeds on. That's how the poet Shakespeare expresses it.
10: Yeah, the poet Shakespeare said a mouthful, and now...
11: But still, if it had not been for jealousy, I would never have followed this Fodor into Lulu's shop. And if I hadn't done that, I would never have discovered the digging.
10: Digging? What digging?
11: What would you say, Harry, if I were to tell you that running under the street from Lulu's flower shop to this bank, there is a tunnel?
10: A tunnel?
11: What would you say if I told you that?
10: Well, I'd say, well, what do you know? That's what I'd say.
11: That's what I said when I found out about it. And that's why I say now that I mustn't ever forget to be grateful to jealousy, particularly since I've discovered that there's nothing between Lolo and Fodor. Nothing serious.
10: And do you know what I'd say to that?
11: No.
10: A couple of rude words.
11: Yeah, but why?
10: Why? You find them scrabbling away together like a couple of chubby moles, digging away in the general direction of your bank vault, and you say there's nothing serious between them.
11: There isn't, I'm sure of that. I have Lulu's word. And besides, what could she possibly see in a fat little nonentity like Fodor? No, the only one who thinks it's serious is Fodor. And that's the whole point. Fodor is a dupe, a mere cat's paw in the conspiracy.
10: Oh, yes, and who's the mastermind?
11: I am.
10: And what does Fodor think about that?
11: He languishes in ignorance. He knows nothing. And to think that he aspires, he dares to aspire to my position in the bank.
10: And how does Lulu fit in?
11: I must tell you that Lulu has given me some reason to hope that she will someday make me the happiest man in the world.
10: And how would she do that? By giving up Fodor or sending you a big bouquet of roses? Let's get down to cases, old man. Wedding bells can ring out from Buddha to Pest and back again, but I won't be there to throw any rice unless I get paid. What is it exactly you want from me? Lessons on how to help Fodor and Lulu rob your bank?
11: Fodor's going to do the robbing. And besides, it isn't my bank. I'm only a salary officer.
10: And then Fodor gives you the money to give to Lulu. Is
11: certainly
10: that it?
11: No, certainly not. That would be silly.
10: And that's just what I was thinking.
11: No, every day Fodor is supposed to take the paper money from the various cages and place it in the vault.
10: Yeah.
11: This is his responsibility.
10: Yeah.
11: Tonight, however, he will not do this. He will leave the money outside the vault, hidden in a large filing cabinet.
10: Oh, yeah.
11: Oh, the entire plan has been carefully worked out, I can assure you.
10: All I can say is this folder of yours is a very cooperative type of cat's paw.
11: Don't call him this folder of yours. He isn't. He's no folder of mine.
10: Have it your own way, old man. What comes next? You, I suppose, huh? You come a half hour later with a dark lantern and a gunny sack. You wrap up the money, join Lulu, who's been waiting for you across the street in the flower shop, and the two of you, hand in hand, move off down the road into the sunrise and also into the very choicest Hungarian huskar, hmm?
11: What is a huskar?
10: A jail or prison, a place of forcible incarceration, a lockup for bad little bank robbers.
11: Not at all, not at all. It is Fodor who goes to prison.
10: Oh, yes, and how do you work that?
11: That is one of the things I want you to arrange.
10: Oh, I see. I'm going to have to earn that $20,000. I think we'll start by having it deposited in my name and in somebody else's bank, old man.
11: Why now? And why another bank?
10: Well, every bank in Budapest isn't going to be robbed tonight, so I think I'd prefer one of the others. And I'll take it now because I know you wouldn't want me to go to the police with what is, after all, a fairly sordid little story.
11: Go to the police, but that's blackmail.
10: Oh, watch your language, old man. Blackmail's a nasty word. You know, all I want is protection for my poor little $20,000. I'll give you service for it, too, but I want to be absolutely positive that you're ready to meet your payroll.
11: Very well. You'll have your money, but you will help me.
10: I'm going to need a few more solid facts, old man.
11: Well, it all began with this insane jealousy of mine for Ford.
10: Oh, yeah?
11: I took to following him. He used to go into Lulu's flower shop at night long after it was closed. And one time he left the shutter unfastened and I went in. There were no lights in the shop itself, but I could hear voices from the basement below. I opened the trap door very carefully so as not to be heard. And what do you think I saw?
10: You saw Lulu, Fodor, and three men all hard at work digging a tunnel.
11: Hmm? Yeah. How did you know?
10: I didn't, I guess. After all, you told me there was a tunnel.
11: But the three men, how did you know about them?
10: Still guessing. It's pretty obvious that Mr. Fodor and Lulu couldn't dig much of a hole without getting some help. Tell me this. It was Lulu who persuaded you to call me in on this deal, wasn't it?
11: How did you know that?
10: Still just guessing, old man, just guessing. Now, let me guess on for a minute and stop me when I'm wrong. When you saw what Lulu and Fodor were doing, you went home and brooded for a while, and then a few days afterwards, you confronted her.
11: It was the next day.
10: Oh, okay, it was the next day. And Lulu admitted she was planning to rob the bank, but said she was just using Fodor, and you were the only one she really cared about. And if you joined the party, it's you she'd run off with, leaving Mr. Fodor holding the bag. An empty bag. How am I doing?
11: You're a clever man.
10: Sure I am. That's why Lulu had you sent for me.
11: You see, the idea is that Fodor will hide the money outside the vault and leave. Then, according to the arrangement, as he understands it, Lulu will come through the tunnel at night with her helpers and take the money back under the street through the tunnel.
10: Who did she tell Fodor these helpers were?
11: She said one of them is her brother and the other two are cousins.
10: And what did she tell you?
11: That's what she told me. Why?
10: Nothing, nothing, old man. Nothing at all. Just give me one more guess, hmm?
11: Oh, go ahead.
10: After Fodor leaves the money, what you do is crawl back through the tunnel with a sack of currency clenched in your teeth. But no, that wouldn't make any sense, would it? You'd run into a couple of brothers crawling in the opposite direction.
11: I'm not to have anything to do with the tunnel.
10: Oh.
11: You see, Fodor leaves the money out just before closing time. That way, he's implicated, and we have a scapegoat. So there's nothing to stop me from letting myself in with my key at night and walking away with the money. Who could suspect me? It's a perfect crime, Harry. Wouldn't you say so?
10: Yes, yes, it's quite a crime if you look at it in one way. But tell me about the brothers. What are they supposed to think about all this?
11: Oh, they don't know about it. Lulu hasn't told them.
10: But the news will reach them eventually, and what then?
11: They must be implicated somehow, along with Fodor. But I must be protected, and Lulu. That's what you're here for, Harry. Have another cigar.

0: And now, Orson Welles, as the third man, continues with today's story, Too Many Crooks.
1: Naturally, the first thing I did after making my farewells to Mr. Feckety was to go across the street and pay a call on Lulu.
2: Harry, yeah? Listen to me carefully.
1: I'm listening, honey.
2: There's a little cafe on the hill above the old city. You know the place?
1: Mm-hmm.
2: There's a gold roost on the roof.
1: Well, what about it?
2: Go there and wait for me. You never can tell when Ford or Feckety will be bursting in here. They keep jumping across the street to check up on each other and buying geraniums. Go to the cafe and I'll be with you as soon as I can close up
1: here. What about the boys below?
2: Oh, what do you mean?
1: The construction crew, the Corellis.
2: Oh, Feckety told you about the Corellis?
1: I would have found out anyway, Lily.
2: Lulu.
1: Okay, what happens to them if you shut up the store? Isn't there a way out?
2: No, but they won't be finished work before I'm back. And besides, what they don't know won't hurt them.
1: Lily, or rather Lulu, it looks to me as though just about everybody around here is due to be hurt by what they don't know. I found the gold rooster and sat down on the terrace of the restaurant to wait for Mr. Feckety's fiancée. Over a glass of Tokai, I tried to add up the situation as of then. As far as I could see, the whole setup was like a Picasso painting. No matter how you looked at it, it was cockeyed and upside down.
3: Hello, Harry. Don't order anything for me. I haven't time.
1: Don't worry, Lily. I'm not here to celebrate. We can have our party after I know who's going to pay the check.
3: I wish you'd call me Lulu.
1: Okay, Lulu. Now, here's all the sense I can make out of this little paper. You came here with the Corelli gang, right?
3: No, they came first. Oh. Then they sent for me to work in the flower shop for a front. The tunnel was their idea.
1: Then you sent for me. That was your idea.
3: Right.
1: Hmm? That photo thinks he's going to divvy up with the Corellis and marry you on the proceeds.
3: Something like that.
1: And Feckety thinks something like the same something. The president thinks he's going to put it over the vice president. What about the construction crew?
3: You mean Walter and
1: yes,
3: the others?
1: The Corellis, the original burglars. What are they going to get out of this? According to Feckety, it's going to be the old double cross. But if I know you, Feckety's in for the same gentle treatment.
3: Harry, why should anybody get anything out of this except...
1: Okay, Larry, okay. Book a couple of spaces for us on the first milk train out of Budapest, but be sure to get reservations on the bulletproof car.
3: I wish you'd call me Lulu.
1: Time marches on. A lot of trusting Hungarian depositors line up at the bank, leave their hard-earned pengos at the impressive-looking gilt cages for what they fondly believe is safekeeping, and hurry home to have their evening plate of goulash. Closing time comes and goes. Feckety doesn't leave. He just pretends to and stays skulking in his office. Meanwhile, Fodor takes the big packages of pengos, which, as you know, is Hungarian for money, dutifully to the door of the vault. He slams the vault loudly, this being for the benefit of the janitor, who is deaf anyway and doesn't hear, and quickly stows the loot in the empty filing cabinet, which he has thoughtfully left nearby for just this purpose. He then goes home and passes a very restless night. The moon rises over the city and winks at its own reflection in the Danube. A lot of good Hungarians are in their beds. The others are all in a nightclub called the Arizona, dancing the Shardash. They do not come into this story, so we'll leave them dancing. Down onto the street, the Corellis, those adept bank robbers, continue to dig. They are putting the finishing touches on their tunnel, and we will not listen in on them because their conversation is very vulgar indeed. In his luxurious office, Mr. Feckety sits biting his nails and dreaming of a long West Indian cruise with Lulu in an adjoining deck chair. As the gang in the tunnel understand it, when the clock strikes 12, they are to open the secret trap door, which they have previously prepared inside the bank, a section of tiling near the vault, go to the filing cabinet and take out the money which Fodor has left there, thus eliminating the noise and inconvenience of breaking into the vault, and, first closing the loose tile after themselves, scuttle back with the loot under the street into the flower shop, out into the night and as far away from Hungary as possible. As I say, that's the way the gang in the tunnel understand it. This is also the arrangement as Mr. Fodor understands it, with a trifling difference, that he expects Lulu to stop by for him with his share of the profits. Like Mr. Feckety, he is biting his nails and dreaming of tropical cruises. And what of Lulu? What of Lulu, indeed? It is is Lulu's little plan to foozle everybody, Corelli, Fodor, and Feketty. She's led them all on to just this point. It is the point of departure. Lulu's departure. Lulu and all those neatly wrapped packages of Pengos. The trouble is, it's all just a little bit too much for one little girl to handle alone, so Harry Lime's been sent for. Harry is supposed to assist at the general foozling of one and all, and then, in due time, of course, he's to be foozled as well. Lulu will send Harry off to mail a postcard, and when he gets back, Lulu will have continued her travels alone, with nothing to keep her company but the loot. That, as I say, is the way Lulu understands it. The clock, high in the steeple of San Stefano, strikes 12. This is the signal. Mr. Corelli, that celebrated expert with his two able assistants, starts toward the bank. The tunnel was not built for comfort, and the going on hands and feet is a trifle rough. There's a bit of genteel cursing, but hearts are high. At the sound of the clock, Mr. Feketty removes the bound bundles of money from their place of safety and checks once again the bolts and fastenings which keep the loose tile in its place. In the darkness, Mr. Feketty smiles. He is satisfied that, contrary to the Corelli's expectations, the bank end of the tunnel is firmly and irrevocably closed. Still smiling, he starts toting the money toward the side door for which he, Mr. Feketty, is the perfectly legal possessor of a key. On the outside, Lulu, with a high-speed car, is supposed to be waiting for him. Unfortunately, however, a moment earlier, Harry Lime, on the flower shop end of the tunnel, has persuaded Lulu to go down for a moment and tell the boys not to try lifting that trick tile for at least a half hour. Lulu hates herself now for not having analyzed the merits of this suggestion. She has plenty of time now to think this over because foxy old Harry in the flower shop has bolted down the trap door. The clock has stopped striking, of course, and Mr. Feketty pops out of his bank looking for all the world like a jolly Christmas shopper with his arms loaded with bundles. There is a high-speed car waiting for Mr. Feketty, all right, but it is full of strange gentlemen, and they are all dressed in uniforms.
4: Put up your hands, Feketty. Put up your hands. You're under arrest.
5: But there's some mistake.
1: No, not at all, old man. No mistake at all. You see, gentlemen, just as you were told, there he is, and there's the money.
4: Come along now, Feketty. We are taking you in.
5: You, Harry, a police informant.
1: Not a bit of it, old man. I wouldn't dream of telling on you. No, the cop got the tip-off from an anonymous letter, and you know how you spell anonymous? L-U-L-U.
5: Lulu. She did it. Lulu.
4: Lulu, that wouldn't be Lulu Hartz, would it? Alias Lily the Twister.
1: Yes, officer, I believe so. There's a reward offered for her capture, isn't there?
4: I should say there is.
1: What about the Corelli gang?
4: They've got the biggest price on their heads in Central Europe.
1: Oh, that's lovely. It's all beginning to add up when you throw in the generous reward Mr. Feketty posted in the name of his bank this afternoon.
5: But you're not going to collect that, are you?
1: Why not, old man? After all, you put up the money for me to collect before the bank was robbed, didn't you? You also wanted me to thwart the Corellis, and if you yourself are foolish enough to go breaking the law, you'll just have to tell it to the judge.
5: I'll tell him plenty. I'll tell him about you.
1: Go ahead. I haven't broken any laws, remember, and you'll only help me collect my various rewards.
4: Matter of fact, Lime, just what is your connection with this affair? What have you done?
1: Officer, all I did was turn a bolt on a trap door. Nothing at all, really, just a twist to the wrist. And now, if you've got some spare handcuffs ready, I think we better open it up again. The folks down below may be getting a little fretful, and I think they'll appreciate a change of scene. If you'll come with me, officer, I'll show you the place.
4: Really, Mr. Lime, I can't tell you how grateful...
1: Please, please, old man, don't mention it. Pleasure, I assure you. Won't you have a cigar?

0: And now, Harry Lime.
1: You know, friends, I had thought of substituting those fat packages of Pengos for the same weight of old newspapers. But the rate of exchange wasn't so good on the Pengo just then, so I resisted the temptation. After all, as Mother always said, too many crooks spoil the goulash.

0: That's The Lives of Harry Lime, starring Orson Welles in Too Many Crooks. That was actually the first show in the series, going back to August 3rd, 1951. Orson Welles starring. I hope you enjoyed that. We'll have more after this.
1: More Hollywood 360 after these important messages.
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10: News this hour from Town Hall. I'm Ron Taylor. State police in Michigan have released new details about the victims in Friday's multi-scene shooting. Bob Agnew files this report.
11: State police have now released information about the ages and genders of the victims of a multi-location shooting in rural Michigan. They say at a home in Lake Township Friday, police discovered three victims who had been killed. They included a 45-year-old man, a 40-year-old woman, and a 16-year-old boy. In a separate home, police say they found another victim, a 53-year-old man. Earlier, police had confirmed the gunman, 39-year-old Chad Hickman, was found dead in the woods after a manhunt nearby the body of a fifth victim, a 29-year-old woman. Bob Agnew reporting.
10: President Trump is pushing a tax change that appears to have overwhelming public support and could put more investment dollars back in the economy.
12: A McLaughlin poll finds that voters support indexing capital gains taxes for inflation by nearly a 4-to-1 margin, 62% to 16%. Supporters say the change would prevent taxpayers from being taxed on gains caused only by inflation, while freeing up hundreds of billions of dollars in locked-up capital for new investments. The poll also shows strong support for expanding the capital gains exemption for homeowners, a move advocates say would encourage seniors to sell their homes and increase housing inventory for younger families. Bernie Bennett reporting.
10: Hurricane Lawla has skirted Hawaii's Big Island without making landfall and is expected to weaken after lashing the region with strong winds and drenching rain. The eye of the storm passed the island's southern tip without making landfall. The National Hurricane Center says the powerful storm is expected to weaken at some point. Lawla's maximum sustained winds increased to 75 miles per hour yesterday, making it a Category 1 hurricane. The Big Island is Hawaii's largest and has a population of around 210,000 people. News and analysis at townhall.com.
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17: In 1783, the Revolutionary War was nearly over, but America's future remained uncertain. Officers in the Continental Army were angry. Congress had failed to provide promised pay, and some considered using the Army's power to force the government's hand. George Washington understood their frustration, but he also knew the liberty they had fought to win could be destroyed by the very army that secured it. Washington confronted his officers and urged them to choose honor, patience, and loyalty to the Republic over rebellion. He could have used their anger to increase his own power. Instead, he used his influence to restrain it. Power asks what it can take. Character asks what duty requires. Washington's lesson still stands. Freedom survives when leaders place principle above ambition and remain faithful to God, country, and the people they serve.
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0: Hello, everyone. I'm Carl Amari, and this is Hollywood 360, the radio show that presents all things entertainment, including trivia contests and games, movie reviews, celebrity interviews, showbiz news, and classic radio shows. My co-host is the tantalizing Lisa Wolf. In this hour, Edward Arnold stars as Mr. President, and you'll be asked to name the president as we play the story for you. And you got to get that before it concludes, Lisa. Lisa Wolf Dylan is also our lyricist for Learning the Lyrics. Lisa will read popular song lyrics. I'll try to guess the name of the songs while you play along at home. Right, Lisa?
25: That's right. We are on the letter U.
0: U.
25: Anything come to mind?
0: No.
25: Nothing.
0: Under this roof.
25: Huh? Go on a little. I'm not sure what you might be referring to.
0: I don't know.
25: I didn't think so.
0: No, I don't know.
25: Okay. Well, all right then. Mike, what is your prediction for the moment?
26: I know like one of these songs. I think I've only heard one of these songs.
25: Which one?
26: So
25: which one?
26: The first one.
25: Oh, goodness. Okay. Well, these are older songs. But no, you know the second song too, Mike.
0: Okay. All right. All right.
25: You'll get it. Starts with a U, not
0: right.
25: Y-O-U.
0: All right.
25: Well, I guess it could be, but it's a letter U.
0: Okay.
25: Okay.
0: All right.
25: Oh, when the sun beats down and the burn.
0: On the roof, right? Up on the roof.
25: But I'll keep going. Okay. Oh, when the sun beats down and burns the tar up on the roof.
0: Up on the roof.
25: Right, but that's not the title.
0: Under the Boardwalk.
25: There it is. Yeah. The Drifters. It's a cool song. Like that?
27: Oh, when the sun beats down and burns the tar up on the roof.

0: down by the sea.
1: Is that a zither that we hear in the background? No. What is that?
0: Blanket with my baby.
2: That's just like a xylophone thing.
1: That's not a xylophone.
2: No, it's like a little zip.
1: Zip. I thought maybe it was a zither.
2: It's like a piece of wood.
3: Yeah.
1: Okay.
3: I don't know. I can't remember the

0: All right.
1: So that would be my guess that would be the only one.
0: Okay.
1: You know,
0: I feel like you're going to know the next song, Mike. You're just okay. Not noticing it from the lyrics.
2: I got it pretty quick, didn't I?
0: Yes.
2: Okay.
0: Who knows what tomorrow brings?
2: Who knows what tomorrow
0: in a world
2: in a
0: few
2: world,
0: hearts survive.
2: Few hearts survive.
0: All I know is the way I feel.
2: Is the way I feel.
0: When it's
2: I know
0: real.
2: What movie this is from. Officer
0: yeah,
2: and the Gentleman.
0: That's right. When it's real, I keep it alive. Mike, did you see that movie?
2: Keep going.
1: I did not.
0: Okay, The Road.
2: The road
0: is long.
2: Is long.
0: There are mountains.
2: There are mountains
0: in our way.
2: In our way.
0: Well, not quite like that though. But we climb a step every day. And the next line will give you your answer. Where the eagles cry.
2: Wait. Go back. Give me the line prior to the title again. Give me that line.
0: But we climb a step.
2: But we climb a step.
0: Every day. Love.
2: Up from where we belong.
0: I'll take it.
2: Yeah. This is
0: Jennifer Warnes and Joe Cocker.
2: Yeah, Joe Cocker.
0: Up Where We Belong.
2: Yeah.
0: Yes. From Officer and a Gentleman.

0: is a way I find
1: the only way that I would recognize a song is if you've played this on this show before.
0: I keep it alive.
2: We may have a long time ago, but not recently for sure.
0: I'm never going to get a record deal.
2: Well, let's hear it.
0: Will
2: come
0: you
2: on.
0: Guys, let me
2: hear you.
0: Here.
2: Do your best. Let's go.
0: There are mountains in our way. Huh?
2: Keep going.
0: But we climb a step every day.
2: Right. Huh? Show us what you got, Carl. Let's go.
0: Love lifts us up.
1: Okay, I do know this song.
0: Where the eagles cry.
2: Joe Cocker's voice.
0: On a mountain high.
2: That raspy is so good.
0: Love lifts us up where we belong. Far from the world below. Huh?
2: Yeah, not too bad. That was
0: someone out
2: some
0: there
2: good singing.
0: Has to own a record label.
2: Yeah, well, I'm sure you're in line. I'm
0: I mean,
2: sure
0: here's the thing.
2: They'll call you
0: let's
2: eventually.
0: Let's say a record label calls me, right, and they sign me, right?
2: Let's say.
0: I would be able to promote it on this show.
2: Oh.
0: 200 radio stations
2: right
0: across the country. Be able to say, hey, folks, I got my record
2: I
0: out.
2: I hate to tell you, but one Instagram post could be just so far and away.
0: I don't even
2: beyond
0: know. I don't even
2: exactly
0: know what that means.
2: Exactly. Instagram.
0: Instagram what?
2: Instagram.
0: Yeah, Instagram post.
2: Yeah.
0: I don't even know what that means.
2: Instacart.
1: You should catch up because maybe you will get a record deal. Maybe you just got to start tweeting.
2: I'll be your social media manager.
0: Yeah. All right, I got that one
2: all right.
0: Yeah, baby.
2: Now, this song Mike wouldn't know because it goes back to the 60s. But you will, okay?
0: Mm-hmm.
2: You'll know it in a second.
0: Wow, really?
2: Mm-hmm.
0: I'm going to get all three?
2: Yeah.
0: Okay.
2: Would you like to ride in my beautiful balloon? Would you like to ride
0: in my beautiful,
2: beautiful balloon.
0: Balloon,
2: we could float
0: up,
2: among
0: up,
2: the stars together.
0: Up, up and away.
2: There it
0: in
2: is.
0: My beautiful.
2: That's the fifth dimension, Carl.

0: I mean, this was like a huge song.
1: Yeah.
0: Huge hit back in the 60s.
1: Right.
0: And what are they talking about? Just going up in a balloon. I mean, you know, it's like, hey, let's go up in a balloon.
1: Yeah, pretty
0: let's
1: much.
0: Let's have a number one song for like 5 years in a row.
1: Yes. It's just, it's all fluff, but catchy fluff.
0: Yeah.
1: I know. Remarkable.
0: Hey, I got all three.
1: You did.
2: Yeah, baby.
1: See what I do for you, Carl.
0: Your score went up a little bit.
1: Oh, thanks. I appreciate that.
2: Up. Up and away, my beautiful balloon.
0: All right, nice job, Lisa Wolf. When we come back, we're going to tune in to Mr. President. You got to guess who the president is before the conclusion of the show. Stick around.

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1: Okay, Lisa, time for Mr. President. And this was a really interesting series. It was a historical drama series. Came to ABC Radio from 1947 until 1953. And each week, check this out, Edward Arnold starred in a dramatized incident in the life of one of the men who have held the office of President of the United States. Now, dialogue was written in such a way as to not reveal the name of the president until the last line of dialogue listeners were given. So you had the entire 30 minutes, practically, to try to figure out from the historical events who this was. It was really cool. I'm not going to tell you which president. I will tell you this. It's not one. This is not like about George Washington or Abraham Lincoln. It's one of the more obscure presidents. So you really got to know your history to get this one. Let's go back to August 29th, 1951. Edward Arnold stars in Mr. President.
5: I cannot too strongly urge upon you my conviction that every consideration of national safety, economy, and honor imperatively demands a thorough rehabilitation of our Navy.
6: Mr. President, starring Edward Arnold.

Mr. President, at home in the White House, the elected leader of our people, our fellow citizen and neighbor, we invite you now to become better acquainted with one of America's greatest men. These are little-known transcribed stories of the men who've lived in the White House. Dramatic, exciting events in their lives that you and I so rarely hear. True human stories of Mr. President.

0: This evening's Mr. President drama will begin in just a moment, but first, a word about our purpose in presenting this series. To Americans, there are no more stirring stories in the world than the stories of the lives of the men who became presidents of the United States. People today are more interested than ever to know the intimate, interesting, and inspiring facts about the lives of their presidents. Now, for the first time in radio history, ABC takes listeners behind the White House reception rooms and ballrooms, glittering with gold braid and famous personalities, into the privacy of the breakfast room and the study where presidents are shown as individuals. With human doubts, laughter, love, and faith, Mr. President is true biography built around the men who filled America's highest office. Let's listen now to Mr. President and see if you can name the president upon whom this episode is based.
1: To the majority of the American people, the president was only a name. He was known to few, yet he was not a recluse. Among friends, he was regarded as a most sociable fellow and somewhat of a dandy. But as far as the public was concerned, he was a politician who hated the limelight. He avoided newspaper men, though reporters were constantly after him. Our story begins one morning in Washington some years ago.
2: I should have knocked, Mr. President. I should have knocked. Excuse me, sir.
1: No, well, what is it, Alec?
2: That man is back again.
1: What man?
2: That fast-talking man, sir. Don't know how he got into the White House.
1: He must have walked in.
2: Yes, sir. That's about it. Walked in. He couldn't have got in no other way.
1: Yes, Alec, that's right. That's how most people get into the White House. They just walk in. Certainly, that's the easiest way, much more simple than being voted in.
2: I wouldn't know about that. Anyway, he's sure here. I don't know how to get rid of him.
1: Well, maybe you're too polite, Alec. What does he want?
2: He wants what he's not going to get, Mr. President. He wants news.
1: Oh, a reporter.
2: That's him, Mr. President. And I know how you don't like them reporters.
1: Did you tell him that?
2: Didn't have to tell him nothing. He knew it.
1: You're all right, Alec. I don't like reporters. They make privacy an impossibility.
2: Mr. President, would you care for another pot of coffee?
1: No, Alec. This is just fine.
2: Or more roll?
1: No, thank you.
2: Now, what am I going to do with that fella? He's a real nuisance. Just won't take no for an answer.
1: Oh, he won't, eh?
2: I can call the Secret Service.
1: What? To start a scandal?
2: No, sir. Don't mean it that way.
1: Well, believe me, Alec, if we ever called on the Secret Service to throw a reporter out of the White House, we would furnish his editor with a perfect excuse to whip up a first-class scandal. Well, sooner or later, I suppose, we'll have to meet the challenge of the press. Open the door.
2: I don't like it, Mr. President. I don't like it.
1: No more than I. But there's only one way to meet trouble. Head on. Alec, go on. Open the door.
2: You're the boss. Yes, sir. You're the boss.
3: Oh, there you are, sir.
2: Don't say I didn't tell you.
1: You can go, Alec. Come in, sir.
3: Mr. President, the name is Poor. Ben Pearly Poor of the Boston Journal.
1: Mr. Poor, before you start asking me questions, there's one question I'd like to ask you.
3: I don't give out interviews, sir.
1: Nor do I. So we start even. Now, what I would like to know is this. Just how did you get into the White House?
3: I walked in.
1: Uh-huh. Just as I supposed.
3: Is that all you have for breakfast, Mr. President, a roll and coffee?
1: Tell me, sir, why are you making a note of that?
3: It's news, that's why.
1: You mean to say people are interested in what I have for breakfast?
3: I think most Americans are interested in everything that concerns their president.
1: I disagree. There are certain things that concern only me, and my breakfast is one of them.
3: To disagree is a privilege even of the president, but as a newspaper man, I've been covering Washington from the days of John Quincy Adams, and I've never suggested to any president how to run his business, and no president has ever told me how to run mine.
1: Your point, sir, is quite valid, except for one little oversight. When your business has to do with my breakfast, then I take issue. News is one thing, but what I eat for breakfast can have no possible news value.
3: May I quote you, sir?
1: You certainly may not. And now that I have received you, and with extreme courtesy, I might say you will do me the honor to leave. I never give out interviews.
3: Sir, the American public knows very little about you, and I think they have a perfect right to know. Legitimate curiosity is entitled to be satisfied.
1: What are you looking for? Kitchen gossip?
3: Not at all.
1: Well, out with it. Come. What, in your opinion, would the public like to know?

0: Jackson's day.
1: Weren't they valuable as antiques?
0: Might very well have been. If you like antiques, I don't happen to care for them.
1: Can you recall anything else?
0: Well, there was a pair of pants that belonged to Abe Lincoln. Now, of what use would I have for a pair of Lincoln's pants? Or Nellie Grant's birdcage?
1: Did you throw that out, too?
0: Well, got rid of it all. At a rummage sale.
1: How much did the sale bring? Do you remember?
0: Oh, let me see. In round figures, I would say about $3,000.
1: Would it be improper if I were to ask what became of the money?
0: It went to charity. Every nickel of it. Now, does that answer your question?
1: They say, Mr. President, that you spent quite a sum of money to have the White House done over to your own liking. Is that true?
0: Yes, it's quite true. I did have the White House done over. You can see that for yourself. Does that make me out to be a villain?
1: Well, nothing like that, Mr. President. A man's entitled to a bit of extravagance without being called a villain.
0: Extravagant? Let me tell you something, Mr. Poore. When I came here, the White House wasn't a fit place for a human being to live in. It was certainly no place for the President of the United States. I did what any man would have done in my place. And while I was about it, I had it done to my own taste.
1: Well, maybe it was an expensive taste that people objected to.
0: Dollar for dollar, sir. We got full value. Come, let me show you around. I can spare a few moments.
1: Well, thank you very much. But, Mr. President, I must remind you I'm a newspaper man, not an appraiser.
0: No, I shan't forget that. Well, here we are. Let's go into the East Room. Look about you. How do you like that ceiling?
1: It sort of takes your breath away. First time I ever saw a ceiling in silver. Is this your idea, Mr. President?
0: It's my taste rather than my idea. I give full credit to Louis Tiffany. All the new decorations in the White House, sir, including the silver ceiling, were done under Louis Tiffany's personal charge. Oh, I see what has caught your eye. It's quite handsome, isn't it?
1: Yeah, I'm not sure I know what it is.
0: Sir, you are looking at what is probably the most unusual screen in the world.
1: A screen? Very unusual. Glitters like jewels. Colored glass, quite an idea.
0: Tiffany's idea, and Tiffany's design.
1: To say nothing, I suppose, of Tiffany's price.
0: Very inexpensive, my friend. A bargain if I ever saw one. I'm not the man to squander money.
1: Mr. President, may I ask a rather personal question?
0: Ask it, though I don't promise an answer.
1: You are a widower?
0: Unfortunately, that's true, Mr. Poore. I've never denied it.
1: You must be aware, of course, that your name has been romantically linked to most of the eligible ladies of fashion in Washington.
0: Really, sir, that fact, if it is a fact, has completely escaped my notice. Well,
1: people will talk, Mr. President.
0: I have never discovered any reason why they should talk foolishly. It suggested, I suppose, that someday I may remarry.
1: To be quite blunt, sir, I've heard it said you've already selected the lady. At least a lot of tongues are wagging in that direction.
0: And I suppose you want me to confirm it?
1: Or deny it. I might as well tell you, Mr. President, there's a story going around Washington that each morning before you start the day's work, you place fresh flowers under the lady's portrait that hangs in your bedroom.
0: Well, now, Mr. Poore, how in heaven's name did a story like that get around?
1: Then you deny it.
0: I would never think of denying it.
1: Then it's true.
0: Every blessed word. And now I suppose you'd like me to identify the lady?
1: The world is naturally curious.
0: I'm not concerned with the world's curiosity, but I have no objection to identifying the lady for you, Mr. Poore. I'm thoroughly convinced you are a trustworthy gentleman. Come, let's go upstairs. You shall see the lady's portrait for yourself.
1: Thank you, Mr. President.
0: Here, we can use the elevator.
1: Quite an invention. The elevator.
0: Yes, indeed. It was a good idea of Grant's to have it installed in the White House. The room might be a little untidy. I don't know whether the housekeeper's gotten around to making the bed.
1: I'll be happy to overlook that, sir.
0: Thank you. Go right in, don't you?
1: Thank you, sir.
0: Well, there it is. The portrait of the lady, right over the mantel. And there are the roses, her favorite flower. I placed them there this morning.
1: Very beautiful woman, Mr. President.
0: Beautiful in character, sir, as well as in looks.
1: But I don't seem to recognize her.
0: Mr. Poore, that is my wife. My dearly beloved dead wife.
2: That's the first portion of Mr. President from August 29th, 1951. I won't tell you who the president is as yet, but it stars Edward Arnold, Hope

0: With SRN News, I'm Ron Taylor. Hurricane Lola has skirted Hawaii's Big Island without making landfall and is expected to weaken after lashing the area with strong winds and drenching rain. The eye of the storm passed the island's southern tip without making landfall. The National Hurricane Center says the powerful storm is expected to weaken. Lola's maximum sustained winds increased to 75 miles per hour yesterday at some point, making it a Category 1 hurricane. The Big Island is Hawaii's largest and has a population of around 210,000. Indiana authorities say at least five people have died in storms across the state this week as first responders continued through the day yesterday with rescues from rising waters in the neighborhood along the White River in Indianapolis. The state has been hammered over the past week by heavy rains, resulting in rivers cresting and setting new records. Governor Mike Braun confirmed yesterday that the president intends to approve a request for federal resources. This is SRN.
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10: 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I will send you 100 half-hour classic radio shows, my way of saying thank you for using 120 Life. Okay, Lisa, we're listening to Mr. President. Have you figured out who this president is yet?
9: Well, I think so.
10: You think so? Okay.
9: That's right. I'm not sure.
10: We'll see if you're right.
9: Okay.
10: Let's go back to August 29th, 1951, Edward Arnold starring, here's the conclusion, to Mr. President.
11: Mr. President, don't ask me to eat.
12: No, but Chandler, you haven't touched a thing.
11: Frankly, I'm in no mood for eating. That report of the Naval Advisory Board has robbed me of any appetite I may have had. It surprises me, sir, that you have an appetite. Or perhaps you haven't yet read the report.
12: Oh, I've read it, every shocking word of it. We are without adequate defense. We are open to attack from every side. This item from a British paper has just been called to my attention. Have you seen it?
11: No, and I have no desire to.
12: Here, listen to this, and I quote, "There never was such a hapless, broken-down, tattered, forlorn apology for a navy as that possessed by the United States. The Naval Advisory Board comes to the same conclusion, only in a more dignified manner."
11: We are the laughingstock of the world.
12: It's a frightening thing suddenly to come to the realization that there isn't a single American warship fit to go to war.
11: Well, you're not to blame for that.
12: Oh, that's beside the point.
11: The fault lies in public apathy.
12: There I agree with you. Public indifference has prevented the addition to our navy of new and modern ships.
11: And you can't fight public indifference.
12: But you can. There's a very simple way, though I admit it takes courage to use it. It's all in the way one handles the truth.
11: You're not going to disclose the report of the Naval Advisory Board.
12: Why not?
11: I can't think of a single argument for it. The less said, the better. If the American public were to know or even suspect the actual state of their navy, there's no telling what would happen.
12: Are you suggesting I suppress the report?
11: I only suggest, sir, that you don't touch off an explosion. Oh, we might safely take into our confidence one or two discreet members of Congress, and together work quietly to build up our naval power.
12: No. While I have the greatest respect for the Congress, under the circumstances, I feel the one sure way to overcome public indifference is to insist on public enlightenment. And we will better discharge our duty by taking into our confidence the whole American people.

0: Come in. Oh, come in, Alec, come in.
1: It's that man again.
0: It's not that newspaper man, is it?
1: Yes, sir.
0: Well, for heaven's sake, Alec, don't keep him waiting. Show him in, show him in.
1: Yes, sir.
0: Well, why are you standing there with your mouth open? Show him in.
1: Yes, sir. No, sir. Yes, sir.
0: No, come in. Come in, Mr. Boer. Thank you, Alec. You can leave us.
1: Yes, sir.
2: Very happy to see you, sir.
0: Oh, thank you. Try that chair. I think you'll find it more comfortable.
2: Thank you, sir. I received your message.
0: And I appreciate your coming.
2: The papers, sir, haven't been very kind to you of late. Nobody can understand your position on the Bolivian question. Mr. President, I must be honest with you. I'm not in sympathy with your policy of doing nothing.
0: Well, I wish there was something I could do. The outcome of Chile's war with Bolivia and Peru is very important to us.
2: It's encouraging to hear you say that, sir.
0: Chile seems to have the upper hand. Valuable nitrate may soon be denied to us. European countries have their eyes on that nitrate, and there is the real possibility they may interfere in the conflict unless the United States takes action first.
2: And yet you refuse to send an American warship down there.
0: Yes, and I shall continue to refuse. Would you have us appear more ridiculous than we are?
2: I don't understand that, sir. All I know is that on every hand, people are asking, where is the American Navy?
0: We have no Navy. That's my answer. We have only a few wooden ships. For the past 15 years, we have allowed our Navy to rot away. In our entire fleet, only 32 vessels are available for service. And only 24 are actually in commission.
2: Good Lord, sir.
0: Well, sir, there is the background of my do-nothing policy.
2: I begin to understand.
0: Chile has 3 ironclads, any one of which is more than a match for any vessel we have available today.
2: That's almost beyond belief.
0: While the rest of the world was experimenting with armored cruisers and heavy guns, we've been content to rely on obsolete vessels that were modern in 1865.
2: Did Chile build her ironclads?
0: No, sir. She bought them in Europe, in the same market that was open to us. But we couldn't buy them.
2: Why not?
0: Certain business interests in this country wouldn't have it, insisting, as they put it, on our independence from Europe.
2: Mr. President, what do you propose to do?
0: Mr. Poor, I'm going to hand you, for whatever purpose you may see fit, an official copy of the report of the Naval Advisory Board's investigation into the condition of the American Navy.

0: In just a moment, we'll come back to Edward Arnold and Mr. President.
1: And now back to Edward Arnold and Mr. President.
2: Well, have you guessed who the president was when all that happened? It really did happen, you know. The president gave the country the facts. He was convinced that an enlightened people would support his efforts to reinforce our naval power. In truth, he touched off an explosion. The nation was aroused, but divided. The Secretary of the Navy appeared before the House Naval Affairs Committee.
3: Mr. Secretary, you urge the building of new and modern vessels?
4: I certainly do urge it, sir.
3: That will cost money. A lot of money.
4: The president is firm in his view, which I share, that such an expenditure is necessary and in the public interest.
3: That's for members of Congress to determine. I might remind you, Mr. Secretary, the president hardly enjoys a reputation for economy. As a connoisseur, he goes in for silver ceilings. I can assure you, Mr. Secretary, Congress has no intention of employing Louis Tiffany to decorate the American Navy.
4: Congressman, I did not come here to indulge in levity. The United States faces a naval crisis.
3: Sir, we have good reason to suspect that your so-called naval crisis is a device of the president to cover up his failure to send an American warship to the coast of Chile.
4: That is fantastic, sir.
3: If our Navy needs rehabilitation, then I say let's repair and put into shape what vessels we now have.
4: You have before you, sirs, the full report of the Naval Advisory Board. Many abuses in the Navy Department have come to my attention. The spoil system has existed in the Navy for years, long before this administration.
3: You have more officers than men, haven't you?
4: I'll admit, sirs, we have a great many more officers than are required.
3: Yes. And isn't it a fact, Mr. Secretary, that promotions depend upon length of service? And any officer has an excellent chance of becoming an admiral if he merely lives long enough?
4: I can't deny that, sir.
3: Again, let me ask. Hasn't it been the practice for years for four or five men each year to be promoted to the rank of rear admiral and then be permitted to retire at the end of 6 months or a year with a pension of advanced rank?
4: That is one of the abuses, sir, to which I have referred. The present administration can't be blamed for that.
3: Oh, we're not blaming anyone, sir. This committee has no axe to grind. But we're not opening the bags of the Treasury at the mere bid of the President.
4: It will be my duty, Congressman, to report the committee's attitude to the President.
3: Tell him also, sir, that the Congress will not authorize the spending of one nickel to cover up a presidential blunder. Yeah. Now, Mr. Secretary, have you anything else to bring to the attention of this committee?
4: I certainly have, sir. I should like, with your permission, to comment on the actual condition of some of the ships that are presently being carried on the Navy roll as fighting ships.
3: Go on.
4: Well, let's take the Niagara. This vessel has been tied up at a dock in Charleston for years.
3: Is she seaworthy?
4: You be the judge of that, Congressman. Her inside planking is partially off.
3: That can be repaired. Go on.
4: Her outside planking has been partially removed.
3: That can be remedied also.
4: Then let me tell you, sir, her engines and boilers are gone.
3: Well, let them be put back. She is not beyond repair.
4: Sir, for all practical purposes, this once proud fighting ship is all today a worthless hunk.
3: But still, not beyond repair. I venture to say that our ships are not quite the wrecks that you and the President would make them out to be. And that even the worst of them could be soundly repaired at a reasonable cost, far below what it would take to replace them with new vessels at today's high prices.
4: Congressman, gentlemen, members of this House Naval Affairs Committee, the President of the United States urges you to consider and approve a long-range naval program that will place the American Navy on a par with any navy in the world.
3: An extravagant proposal, sir.
4: Sir, a sound and necessary proposal.
3: Well, all right. All right. This committee has an open mind. We will take the President's suggestion under advisement.
2: Oh, come in, Poor. Come in.
5: I have what may be very good news for you, Mr. President.
2: Well, I could use it. It couldn't be that Congress has finally decided to pass our naval appropriation bill.
5: On that subject, sir, they're very stubborn. Yet, I must say there's a small group of Navy-minded congressmen who are determined to support the appropriation bill.
2: Yes, yes, Poor, but it'll take more than the support of a small minority to ensure the passage of the measure.
5: I told you, sir, I have what may be very good news.
2: Oh, then don't keep it from me. Let's have it.
5: The latest telegraphic dispatches from abroad, sir, report the bombardment of Alexandria by units of the British Navy.
2: Well, that spells the end of Egyptian power and independence.
5: That's what it means, sir. The Egyptian forts were powerless in the face of the bombardment.
2: What has this to do with the good news? It is never good news to hear of the loss of one's power and independence.
5: The good news, sir, has to do with the use one can make of the occasion, not the occasion itself. According to the dispatches, an American warship stood by and witnessed the British bombardment.
2: What vessel was that? Did the dispatches say?
5: Yes, sir, the Lancaster.
2: That old wooden tub?
5: Exactly.
2: A sailing vessel armed with smoothbore guns. A poor excuse for a warship.
5: That vessel, to my mind, Mr. President, was the United States, helpless under the bombardment of modern warships.
2: Yes, you're right.
5: I couldn't help but think of the tremendous contrast our wooden vessel made against units of a modern navy.
2: We're in exactly the same position as Egypt. Our defenses are just as flimsy.
5: That's what I had in mind, sir.
2: The United States, with its present excuse for a navy, could no more defend itself under the bombardment of modern guns than Egypt was able to do. The people must be made aware of that.
5: Exactly, sir.
2: Our wooden fleet and the forts along our coast could no more withstand bombardment of an enemy force than the poor fishing vessels and the land defenses of Egypt.
5: That's the parallel that came to my mind, sir. It should have great force and effect on the thinking of the American people and on their representatives in Congress.
2: It's the very ammunition I need. The problem is how to use it.
5: If I may make a suggestion, Mr. President.
2: Well, by all means, Poor, by all means.
5: The greatest voice in America, sir, is the free American press.
2: Oh, I see what you're driving at, Poor. I have always fought shy of the press. You know that.
5: The press, rightly used, is a tremendous power, sir. Will you establish a precedent and submit to an interview?
2: I submit, sir, but only in the interest of American security.
3: Quiet, please. The House Naval Affairs Committee will kindly come to order. We will be glad to hear from the Secretary of the Navy.
4: Mr. Chairman, gentlemen, the President of the United States has already pointed out the lesson to be learned from the bombardment of the Egyptian port of Alexandria by units of a modern navy. It remains only for me to bring this lesson closer to home. Today we are friends with South America. And it is my earnest hope and prayer that our friendship will be everlasting. Yes. Yet, the security of the United States cannot rely alone either on hope or prayer.
6: That's action.
4: Security lies in strength.
6: That's right, Mr. Secretary.
4: Today we are weak, not strong. There is nothing whatever to prevent any South American power, which has in its possession a second or even third-rate ironclad, from steaming along the Pacific coast and destroying our towns and countryside, laying waste the great cities within range of modern guns. Our security lies in our Navy, if not large, at least strong. And I ask you, on behalf of the President and the nation, to approve a long-range naval building program.

0: Well, you've probably figured out by now who the president was when all that happened. It really did happen, you know, and you'll have the answer in just a moment.
1: Now, here is Edward Arnold.
2: Yes, Alec?
3: The gentlemen are here, Mr. President. Are you ready for them to come in now?
0: Yes, I've been waiting for them.
3: Come in, sir.
4: Thank you very much.
5: Good afternoon, Mr. President.
0: Good afternoon. I'm glad to see you. Do you gentlemen know each other? Mm-hmm. Mr. Chandler, Secretary of the Navy, and this is Ben Purlipore of the Boston Journal. And, of course, you all know the chairman of the House Naval Affairs Committee.
4: Yes, sir. We introduced ourselves.
0: Gentlemen, this is my last day in office. I've asked you here because I want you to witness the signing of the measure that will be my last in public office. A measure that could not have come into being without the help and the assistance of each one of you. The Naval Appropriation Bill of $1,895,000 to commence the building of 2 modern cruisers and 2 gunboats. Through your efforts, we are modernizing the Navy. And we now have an aggregate of 88 floating craft in various stages of construction.
6: I would be happy to have you use my pen to sign this measure, sir.
0: Thank you.
6: And to nominate you for the title of Father of the Modern United States Navy. President Chester A. Arthur.

0: Mr. President, produced and directed by Ted Toll, was created by Robert G. Jennings and written by Willard Wiener. Heard in the cast were Tom Tully, Herb Butterfield, and your narrator, Robert Cole. Our transcribed story was based on incidents in the life of President Chester A. Arthur.
1: 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This program came to you from Hollywood. America is sold on ABC, the American Broadcasting Company.
2: And that's Mr. President from August 29th, 1951, starring Edward Arnold. Lisa, who do you think that was?
3: You're going to put me on the spot? I'm not sure.
2: Do you think it was Franklin Delano Roosevelt?
3: No.
2: Do you think it was Chester A. Arthur?
3: That's possible.
2: That's my guess. It was Chester A. Arthur. Kind of an unknown president,
3: yes.
2: Really. I mean, you know, you don't really think of him as like one of these great presidents. Anyway, hope you enjoyed that. Time for this month in music history.
3: That's right. We are going back to 1988, and this song could have been on our list of songs with names just as well.
2: Ah.
4: She says there's no turning back. She got me.
3: This is one of Michael Jackson's lesser known songs. Are you familiar with it?
2: What's it called?
3: It's Dirty Diana.
2: Yeah, that's what I thought.
3: Okay.
2: Yeah.
3: This is Dirty. You look confused.
2: No, so. I thought it was that.
3: Yeah, Dirty Diana by Michael Jackson became his fifth number one single from, this is from the Bad album.
2: Ah. I saw that tour. I saw him in tour on Bad.
3: Oh, well, you were very
2: cool,
3: lucky.
2: Man. Wow. I'm trying to think. I didn't see the Thriller, but I did see Bad. Yeah. Seeing him in person was something.
3: Oh, I can't imagine.
2: Yeah. Saw him at the Rosemont Horizon.
3: Oh, sure.
2: Changed the name now, but
3: yes.
2: I saw him at the Rosemont Horizon.
3: That's very cool.
2: Yeah. All right. Thanks, Lisa Wolf and Mike Bubble Bath Costello. More of Hollywood 360 will reveal Lisa's score. Stick around.
5: More Hollywood 360 after these important messages.
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14: Hello, I'm David Jeremiah. 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
12: 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Orlando. 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
15: News this hour from Town Hall. I'm Ron Taylor. There is an update on the investigation into the shooting deaths of six people yesterday in Michigan.
16: Police in Michigan have not said how the dots connect in Friday's shooting deaths of a teenage boy and four adults. Police were called to a home Friday morning in Maseke County, where they say they found the bodies of a man, a woman, and a 16-year-old boy. State police say at a second home, the body of a man was found. They say the suspected shooter, 39-year-old Chad Hickman, was found dead in the woods, and alongside him was the body of another woman. Court records show that Hickman was convicted in 2024 of misdemeanor fourth-degree child abuse. The same court tossed out felony assault and criminal sexual conduct charges. I'm Donna Warder.
15: New York City Mayor Zoran Mamdani is backing a measure that critics say could hit consumers right in the wallets.
17: Mayor Mamdani supports the so-called Delivery Protection Act, which would force Amazon to directly hire delivery drivers and warehouse workers now employed through independent contractors. Opponents say the move would wipe out small delivery businesses, boost Amazon's labor cost, and drive up prices. One study estimates the average household could pay hundreds more each year, while unions stand to gain. Critics call it another socialist policy, making life less affordable for New Yorkers. Ken Lorman reporting.
18: Hurricane Lawla has skirted Hawaii's Big Island without making landfall and is now expected to weaken after the lashing the region with strong winds and drenching rain. The eye of the storm passed the island's southern tip without making landfall, which was expected. The National Hurricane Center says the powerful storm expected to weaken now. Indiana authorities say at least five people have died in storms across the state this past week as first responders continued to work through the day yesterday, helping people out of the water. News and analysis at townhall.com.
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19: In 1783, the Revolutionary War was nearly over, but America's future remained uncertain. Officers in the Continental Army were angry. Congress had failed to provide promised pay, and some considered using the Army's power to force the government's hand. George Washington understood their frustration, but he also knew the liberty they had fought to win could be destroyed by the very army that secured it. Washington confronted his officers and urged them to choose honor, patience, and loyalty to the Republic over rebellion. He could have used their anger to increase his own power. Instead, he used his influence to restrain it. Power asks what it can take. Character asks what duty requires. Washington's lesson still stands. Freedom survives when leaders place principle above ambition and remain faithful to God, country, and the people they serve.
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25: 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Welcome to the program. No victocrats allowed because we've got a country to save. 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
25: 888-971-SAGE, 888-971-7243. I am Larry Elder, also known as the Great Eldersky, and we are Salem News Channel.
30: This is Larry Elder. 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
25: Coming to you from the Relief Factor studio. That was my smartphone going off. I'm not quite sure why. Maybe, just maybe, we're being infiltrated. I think it's AI. I'm not talking about Allen Iverson. Now, where was I? Maine Democrats will hold a convention of 600 delegates to choose a replacement for Graham Plattner. The Democratic process at work? About the accusations against Plattner, President Trump said, quote, a lot of people say big falsehoods, end of quote. Did any Trump haters say, after Trump said that, hey, at least the man is being consistent? For a third day in a row, the U.S. has attacked Iran. Trump former Secretary of State Mike Pompeo said, quote, unfortunately, there will be no other option but to finish the job, end of quote. Jewish adults, get this, have a more positive opinion of Zohran Mamdani than Bibi Netanyahu. I kid you not. The trans lover of Tyler Robinson, the alleged assassin of Charlie Kirk, said Robinson was acting erratically after Charlie was killed. Trump says the Senate needs to get tough and pass the Save America Act. Trump's Secretary of Education says she's uncovered $250 million in K-12 fraud. This is on top of the $2 billion uncovered in student aid fraud. Don Lemon says, I'm proud to be an American, wait for it, but embarrassed to be an American right now. Was he talking about Trump or Jasmine Crockett? And Bonnie Tyler, the singer of Total Eclipse of the Heart, has died at the age of 75. All of this and more, 888-971-SAGE, 888-971-7243. Coming to you from the Relief Factor Studios. Now, I want to start out with Bonnie Tyler. A lot of people of a certain age remember this amazing song called Total Eclipse of the Heart. Maestro, would you mind? She had a gravelly tone in her voice, Bonnie Tyler. And it turns out she had an operation to remove vocal cord nodules and was ordered to rest her voice. But one day she screamed in anger, permanently altering her voice, giving her that gravelly tone that made her voice so instantly recognizable. Born in South Wales in 1951, fourth of six children of a coal miner and a homemaker. Grew up in a four-bed council house, which is a term in the UK for public housing. She said her parents really had it hard. She started out as a backup singer, released a few albums of her own in the 70s, but in the 80s she started working with an American lyricist named Jim Steinman. He's already famous for composing Bad Out of Hell for Meatloaf, so she sent him a bunch of demo tapes. The moment she heard his composition, Total Eclipse, she said, quote, I knew this was a song I had been waiting for all my life, close quote. Been featured in a bunch of movies, TV shows, advertisements for companies like MasterCard, made a member of the Order of the British Empire, for services to music in 2022. Married a property developer named Robert Sullivan, her first serious boyfriend back in 1973. She said, quote, I am still very much in love with him and he with me, close quote. She said that 40 years later. Couple didn't have children. She said she never really liked her birth name, which was Gaynor Hopkins. When she was asked how she arrived at her pseudonym, she said, "I got a newspaper and I made an effort to write all the first names I came across on one list and all the surnames on another. I went through them both and came up with Bonnie Tyler, quote, and it's been a brilliant name," end of quote. Bonnie Tyler,

0: Ricky, had they heard of her? They go, oh, yeah, sure, I heard of her. Absolutely, I've heard of her. I love her paintings. And he's just kind of, okay. Why don't you just say you don't know? Let's start out with this incredible poll, APNORC poll. 3 in 10 U.S. adults believe Israel has committed genocide against Palestinians. Recall that the Secretary of State under Biden, Antony Blinken, said the charge that Israel has committed genocide is, quote, meritless, close quote. Yet 3 in 10 adults believe it. Roughly half of Democrats believe Israel has committed genocide. 30% of Jewish adults say Israel has committed genocide. 49% say it is not. The survey quoted a man, 69-year-old Jew from Delaware. He says he remembers being proud of Israel when he was a younger person, but not anymore. Quote, I realize that there is a threat from Hamas, and I realize they're in a very difficult situation. But what they have done is just an unspeakable horror. They're trying to wipe out a civilization as far as I'm concerned, end of quote. I don't know where to start with this man. I'm not going to play you the exchange that Coleman Hughes had with Joe Rogan again. Joe Rogan said the same thing. And Coleman Hughes very carefully, politely, and factually explained what's going on the ground. Hamas is embedding itself with civilians to produce the very reaction that Joe Rogan has, which is that you're killing civilians. They're doing it on purpose. Have you read the Hamas charter, which calls for not only the destruction of Jews in Israel and the destruction of the state of Israel, the elimination of Jews anywhere and everywhere, that is in their charter. And if Israel was trying to wipe out the Palestinians in Gaza, they'd be gone. Israel more than has the firepower to do so, and by the way, is a nuclear power. They could easily eliminate every man, woman, and child in Gaza if they chose to. And about this figure that Hamas puts out, it makes no distinction between civilians and combatants. And they're not just civilians. They're civilians that are put in harm's way by design. All the money that we gave the Palestinians over all these years, they built a city underneath Gaza. October 7, 1,200 people dead, mostly civilians, 250 or so hostages taken back to Gaza, and Israel is committing genocide. 75% of Jewish adults say the initial response by Israel was justified, but only 4 in 10 believe that about its ongoing operations. If Hamas is not eliminated, do you really believe they are not going to try to do this again? Now, listen to this. Netanyahu is less popular among Jewish adults than Zohran Mamdani, who referred to Israel as an apartheid state, who's accused Israel of engaging in genocide, and who said if and when Bibi Netanyahu sets foot in New York City, he will have him arrested as a war criminal, having been charged that way by the International Criminal Court that we don't recognize. Jewish adults, who overwhelmingly identify as Democrats, of course, have a more positive view of Mamdani than Netanyahu, as I said. 44% view Mamdani positively. 39% view him negatively. 6 in 10 American Jewish adults view Netanyahu unfavorably. That's 60%. Only a third see him more positively. Again, Zohran Mamdani, with a popularity of 44%, is more popular than Bibi Netanyahu, who's been accused by Mamdani of being a war criminal. And Mamdani, again, has referred to Israel as an apartheid state, and has accused Israel of committing genocide. Yet American Jews have a more positive view of Mamdani than they do among Bibi Netanyahu. Scotty, beam me up. Unbelievable. And you've got these candidates like Abdul El Sayed in Michigan, who's running in the primary, and apparently he's a front runner. Same thing. Genocide, apartheid. Supports boycott, divest, sanction, which Chuck Schumer once called anti-Semitic. And Chuck Schumer has not said one word about Bibi Dachi. Larry Elder here. 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
1: 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Larry Elder, Salem News Channel. In earthquake-ravished Venezuela, the search continues for victims who incredibly might still be alive after, what, now 14 days being trapped in debris from collapsed buildings following two powerful earthquakes. Two. Several million tons of debris in the most affected parts of Venezuela. Neighbors are helping their friends search for relatives by digging in the rubble themselves. But as we hear in this update from Canadian Broadcasting, miracles are still happening amidst these collapsed buildings.
2: There are believed to be about five people who were in a barbershop when the earthquake hit on June 24th, those twin earthquakes that rocked this part of Venezuela. And there are people here holding on to this thread of hope that they may still, after this earthquake, they still believe there's this small sliver of a chance. There's just people reporting that they've heard voices. And
1: 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You'll get a link. Or you can phone. 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I've been with Food for the Poor on the ground. I've seen what they do. I've seen their commitment. I've seen their compassion and their passion. And it really is something to see. This is what America is all about.

0: if you're lucky, maybe 30% of the money that you donate, that our taxpayer dollars go to for some of these programs done by government, gets down to the intended beneficiary. It's all up to you. 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That's 855-918-4673. As mentioned, third day in a row now bombing Iran, because Iran, of course, it violated the so-called Memorandum of Understanding. I told you they were going to violate it. I knew they were going to do it. It's just a matter of when. And, of course, what Trump would do in response. And what do you do when you have an enemy that has given plastic keys to boys as young as 12 years old in their war against Iraq? The Iranians told these boys, when and if you die, this plastic key will unlock the gates to paradise. And, of course, you'll be available for the 72 brown-eyed versions. I'm not sure if there was an age limit. Tens of thousands of boys as young as 12 years old lost their lives as they walked on foot across fields to clear the mines so that Iranian soldiers and tanks could roll across. Hundreds of thousands of boys as young as 12 years old were maimed. They don't care. In this recent attacks, last 3 months, they put women and children in front of sites that they thought Americans might bomb in order to generate the idea that America is committing war crimes. They built an entire city below Gaza, hundreds of miles long. Can you imagine what they could have done with the aid that we gave them? Instead, they used it to build a city underneath from which they launched the attacks against Israel on October 7. Their charter has vowed to destroy every Jew in the world. One of their proxies, Hezbollah, the former head of Hezbollah before he was killed, said he hopes all the Jews return to Israel. That way we can kill them all in one fell swoop. This is what we're dealing with. And I've said this before, I'll say it again. The great General George Patton said the object of war is not to die for your country, it's to get the other poor SOB to die for his. Well, when the other poor SOB wants to die for his, believes his death is a promotion to paradise, what do you do? When Israel pulled out of Gaza, and the Palestinians held elections in Gaza, one woman ran on the Hamas platform. She lost two sons, homicide bombers. And she said, I only wish I had more sons so I could contribute them to the Intifada. And guess who got elected? She did. This is what we're dealing with. Number 53.
1: Now, we've been saying this for years, and so is the president, in fairness to him. Is this just another negotiating tactic, playing hardball like this? Would he prefer a deal, or is he ready to really finish the job, in the words of General Keane and others?
2: Well, unfortunately, I think the short answer to that is there's going to be no option but to finish the job. That will be the requirement. The Iranians are no more going to make a deal than a man in the moon. It is foolishness to believe you're going to get a negotiated solution that the Iranians are actually going to live up to. And I think President Trump actually knows that, so I don't fault him for trying to find that path. But to think they changed their stripes after 50 years of terror, 50 years of trying to destroy Israel and the United States of America, I think is just naive. And so my expectation is that this will continue and that President Trump will do the necessary to protect America and to reopen the strait in a way that does deny them the money and resources to rebuild their nuclear program.
0: So now what? What more do you want this man to do, Donald Trump? What more? 888-971-SAGE. I'm Larry Elder. Larry Elder here.

0: With SRN News, I'm Ron Taylor. Hurricane Lola has skirted Hawaii's Big Island without making landfall and is now expected to weaken after lashing the region with strong winds and drenching rain. The eye of the storm passed just to the south, the southern tip, without making landfall. The National Hurricane Center says the powerful storm is expected to weaken. Lola's maximum sustained winds increased to 75 miles per hour at one point yesterday, making it a Category 1 hurricane. The Big Island in Hawaii is its largest and has a population of around 210,000. Luigi Mangione has pled guilty to federal stalking charges in the killing of UnitedHealthcare CEO Brian Thompson. He admitted to following Thompson to an investor conference 2 years ago and then shooting him on a New York City street. The 28-year-old Mangione acknowledged his actions Friday in a hastily scheduled hearing in Manhattan. I'm Ron Taylor, and this is SRN News.
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8: Hello, I'm David Jeremiah, here to remind us that America's 250th anniversary is more than a milestone to celebrate. It's a moment to remember. We remember the blessings of God and the gift of freedom. We need also to remember the responsibility that comes as a result. A nation is not held together by prosperity alone, but by truth, virtue, and the character of its people. And if we are to leave this country strong for those who come after us, then we must pass on more than just history. We must pass on faith. So let us thank God for His goodness to America and ask Him to guide us in the days ahead. May God bless America.
9: And the feeling just got right for a brand new love song.
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11: 888-971-SAGE, 888-971-7243. I am Larry Elder. We are Salem News Channel. David is in Los Angeles. David, sure. Thank you so much for calling. I appreciate it.
12: It's great to have you back, Larry.
11: Thank you.
12: If we lose you again, please, it should only be so that you become a senator or governor or president. Any of those.
11: David, you left out King.
12: King. Well, let's hold up on that one.
11: All right.
12: As a Jew, you embarrassed me before. The number of my fellow Jews who support Mamdani and don't support Netanyahu, it's it's crazy. But I want to point out something that you already know, that among the Orthodox, like 99% support of Netanyahu, or appreciation of Netanyahu, and about 99% dislike of Mamdani.
11: So David, give me your analysis of what is going on, particularly among young Jews. What's going on?
12: Yeah. So there's such a thing as a guided missile. A guided missile knows where it's going, and hopefully it'll do its job, if it's on our side at least. Then you have an unguided missile. So these young Jews, they're unguided missiles. They're not religious. They do have the very Jewish, Christian-Jewish idea of improving the world, but there's no guidance. The guidance is whatever feels right or looks good on TV. They're unguided missiles, and they're ruining the world. They need the guidance of wisdom that our Judeo-Christian background gives us.
11: A 44% positive rating for Mamdani, 33% positive rating for Bibi Netanyahu. That's like chickens rooting for Colonel Sanders. It's incredible.
12: Yeah.
11: All right, David. Well, thank you very much for calling. I appreciate it. Zohran Mamdani, of course, has famously threatened to arrest Bibi Netanyahu if he sets foot on soil in New York City for allegedly for his indictment by the International Criminal Court accusing Bibi Netanyahu of engaging in a war crime. You know, what's going on with the world? These people are vowing to destroy every Jew, Hamas, and Israel is attempting to survive. And you have a more positive view of somebody like Zohran Mamdani, who all but supports Hamas, refers to Israel as committing genocide, calls Israel apartheid. Israel occupied Gaza, pulls out, Gaza holds elections, and they vote for Hamas. If you're talking about Israel being an apartheid regarding the rights and privileges of Arabs living in Israel, they have more rights, more freedom in Israel than any other Arab state. The only obligation they do not have is to serve in the Israeli military. They can volunteer, but they have no obligation to serve. And yet, Israel is being accused of being apartheid. It's just stunning. Do you remember this? Let's play some of this. Number 19.
5: I'm glad that you brought, Mr. President, the uploading to the social media, because get this. Listen to this.
13: I have a I'm going to call you from the team. افتح الواتس تبع ابو الاوام شوف كيف قتله شوف كيف قتلت بيدي يا ابو ابنك قتل يهود هاي دخل مبتين يا ابو يا ابو قاعد اقول لك من جوال يهودية قتلتها وقتلت جوزة عشرة بيدي يا ابو قتلت عشرة يا ابو عشرة بيدي قتلت
5: I understand, I'll try and say, don't worry. It's for the majority of Arab speakers here. Okay, this is a Palestinian, not affiliated with Hamas, according to what he says, just a citizen. And he's saying, Dad, Allahu Akbar, I just killed 10 Jews. I have their blood on my hand. I stole her phone. I'm speaking with you from her phone.
11: We're going to pick us up on the other side. By the way, the speaker is an Arab Israeli, and he's debating whether Israel is an apartheid state at the Oxford Union. We're going to play more for this on the other side. 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
19: Larry's father, Staff Sergeant Randolph Elder, says hard work wins. You get out of life what you put into it. And now, here's Larry Elder.
11: 888-971-SAGE, 888-971-7243. I am Larry Elder. We are Salem News Channel. We're talking about a new survey finding that Jewish adults have a more positive opinion of Zohran Mamdani, who's referred to Bibi Netanyahu as a war criminal, threatened to arrest him if he sets foot in New York City, he referred to Israel as having committed genocide, has called Israel apartheid, supports boycott, divest, sanction, which Chuck Schumer called anti-Semitic, but Chuck Schumer has not said one word about Zohran Mamdani being anti-Semitic. 44% of adult Jews have a positive view of this man, Mamdani. Only 33% have a positive view of Bibi Netanyahu. We're talking about a debate that took place at the Oxford Union, the debating house in the UK. And this is an Israeli-Palestinian who served in the IDF. He volunteered to do so because, as I mentioned, there is no obligation for non-Jews to serve in the IDF, but he volunteered. And he is here debating people that believe that Israel is apartheid. Please continue.
5: Akbar, I just killed 10 Jews. I have their blood on my hand. I stole her phone. I'm speaking with you from her phone. This is a Palestinian, which you will call a civilian if the IDF eliminates. So this is one of the many videos that Hamas uploaded, and they themselves were proud of killing, guess what, Arabs and Jews in the 7th of October. And just before I start actually my speech, you know, it's funny, Mr. President, you as an Egyptian talking about the land of Palestine and stalling, you know, back in 1948, when the Arabs did not agree to the partition plan and the Jews did, and they opened the war and they lost the war, but you know what? They kept the West Bank and they kept Gaza. Do you know who actually ruled Gaza between 48 to 67 and who ruled the West Bank between 48 to 67? No. Not Israel. It was Egypt in Gaza. And it was Jordan illegally in the West Bank. Now, here's a question, rhetorical one, because I really don't care about your answer. From 48 to 67, you as an Egyptian, you should know that Egypt controlled Gaza, yet they never offered a state to the Palestinians to take, which right now they are actually fighting for. They're also fighting for the West Bank. They're fighting for borders of 67. That's at least what the Palestinian Authority wants. Not like Mohammed Al-Kurd and all the distinguished speakers who wants the annihilation of Israel from the river to the sea, right? But here's the thing. How much I bet with you that you have no clue which river and which sea, but you are like zombies from the river to the sea. Palestine will be free. Listen carefully. If you want to free Palestine, first free Palestine from Hamas. First free Palestine from the terrorists. Here's the thing. If I say free Palestine from Hamas and you actually booing, then guys, I'm sorry to tell you, you are a terror supporters. Point. That is the point. Now, I'll give you, I'll tell you what, I thought by giving point of information, it means that the speaker is brave and he's not afraid to speak. Apparently, the president here is such a coward that he couldn't even take one point of view. But don't worry, I will allow you. Nico, stomp tape. In Arabic, we say Sidniat, in Hebrew, we say Stomtape. Israeli flags. Now, for her.
20: This is the second time this speaker has been booed, which is important.
21: I'm fully aware of the problems of the House, and I will do my best to make sure the speaker heard the silence. Thank you.
5: To be honest with you, I'm not surprised, and in fact, when everybody say, I hope...
21: I'm not the point of what has been written, I have to take it.
22: Just for the sake of having the debate, could the speakers on the opposition please avoid the hostility towards members of the House just for the sake of continuing this debate?
21: The point of what has been up. Thank you very much. Listen to me.
5: All right. So, basically, what we're talking about... Yeah.
23: I think members of the opposition will afford the same courtesy to members of the House as they receive.
5: Thank you. Thank you. All right. Now... Just to make one very obvious statement, you know, everybody is saying the House should vote. I hope the House would vote, as if we already don't know what the House is going to vote tonight. But you know why I'm here? I'm here, one, just to show you that we are not afraid to confront all those anti-Israeli lawyers who twist the facts and lie time after time. And what's so crazy is that the majority of you have never been in the land of Israel, have never lived in the land of Israel, and then you have the audacity to come to speak to an Arab who was born in Haifa, the largest mixed city in Israel, raised in Nazareth, one of the largest Arab city in Israel, and then you get the audacity to tell me if I live under apartheid regime. Shame on you. You have no clue what you're talking about. So allow me, in order for me to actually explain what's going on. Thank you. Let's go back to my childhood. I'm an Arab Israeli born in Haifa, largest mixed city in Israel, where you have Christians, Muslims, Druze, and Jews living in the city. At age 3, I moved to Nazareth with my parents, which is the largest Arab city in Israel back then. Today it's Rahat. And the way I grew up because, you know, being with Jews and Arabs together, playing football together. That's what we like. And because we were playing football in the largest mixed city in Haifa, we had Jews, Christians, Muslims, and Druze playing together. And do you think at the age of 11, 12, we cared that this guy is a Jew or this guy is an Arab? We just wanted to play football together, and that's what we did. And step by step, going out together, drinking, even inviting each other to holidays. Yes, for instance, Christmas, then the Christian friends would invite the Jews and the Muslims and the Druze to see the holidays of Christmas, for instance. Whether it was Eid al-Adha, then the Muslims or the Druze would invite the Jews and the Christians, and the Christians and the Jews would invite them to see each other and how is those holidays going together. And yes, when it was Passover, then the Jews would invite the Christians and the Muslims and the Druze to see the holidays. This is how we bridge gaps. Additionally, we wanted to learn Hebrew and we wanted to learn Arabic because language, you bridge gaps. This is how I grew up. And when I arrived to the age of 16, I asked myself a very simple question because I saw that my Druze men friend and the Jewish friends are starting their enlistment to the IDF. Now, I asked the question, why am I not serving in the IDF? Apparently, some people do not realize that Arab Christians and Arab Muslims are not obligated to serve in the IDF, but...
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6: In 1783, the Revolutionary War was nearly over, but America's future remained uncertain. Officers in the Continental Army were angry. Congress had failed to provide promised pay, and some considered using the Army's power to force the government's hand. George Washington understood their frustration. But he also knew the liberty they had fought to win could be destroyed by the very army that secured it. Washington confronted his officers and urged them to choose honor, patience, and loyalty to the Republic over rebellion. He could have used their anger to increase his own power. Instead, he used his influence to restrain it. Power asks what it can take. Character asks what duty requires. Washington's lesson still stands. Freedom survives when leaders place principle above ambition and remain faithful to God, country, and the people they serve.
17: The Morning Answer. Sure to get your morning started off right.

0: 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Eldorado's Let Larry Know What's On Your Mind.
1: 888-971-SAGE, 888-971-7243. I am Larry Elder. We are Salem News Channel. Coming up, Graham Plattner is formally going to officially drop out of the Senate race on Monday, at which time the Maine Democrats are going to hold a convention of 600 delegates to choose his successor. We'll get into that later on. Back to the gentleman, the Arab-Israeli, debating whether Israel is an apartheid at the Oxford Union. He served in the IDF.
2: And the Jewish friends are starting their enlistment to the IDF. Now, I ask the question, why I am not serving in the IDF? Apparently, some people do not realize that Arab Christians and Arab Muslims are not obligated to serve in the IDF, but if you want, you can volunteer. I decided to volunteer and serve in the IDF. Many people ask me, why did you choose to take that decision and actually serve in the IDF? I said, guys, it's in the initials. It's the IDF. It's not the JDF. An IDF means Israeli Defense Forces and not Jewish Defense Forces. And when Hamas and Hezbollah and the Iranian regime attack Israel, they attack all the citizens of Israel. And when the IDF protects Israel, the IDF protects all the citizens of Israel, whether you want it or not. This is how I looked at it, and this is how exactly it was. And then when I arrived at the age of 18, just a month and a half before the beginning of my service, a person came to me and said, Yusuf, are you absolutely sure that this is the way and the path that you want to take? And I said, 100% yes. That was about, thank you very much. I'm very proud of that shame. Thank you very much. Thank you very much. I'm really, really proud of that shame. Now, and I said, yes, I'm 100% sure that this is the way that I want to take. All this was right up until the 4th of October, 2003. On the 4th of October, 2003, which is a month and a half before my beginning of the service, a Palestinian female suicide bomber entered the Maxim restaurant in Haifa and blew up that restaurant. It's a restaurant co-owned by Arabs and Jews. People from Arabs and Jews are eating there, working there. The devastating result of that terrible attack, 21 Israelis were murdered, Arabs and Jews. Over 50 were injured, Arabs and Jews. Arabs and Jews were killed because of that Palestinian terrorist. From that moment, I realized one thing. My decision wasn't 100%. It became 1,000,000%, and I knew that serving in the IDF is not only the right thing, but it's the most moral thing to protect my society. And when I say my society, I'm not talking about the Jewish society. I'm talking about the Israeli society, where you have Jews and Arabs together, and you can shout shame as much as you want, as I told you. I am so proud in every decision that I took to protect my country, to protect my society, and to protect my people from terrorist organizations
1: like
2: Hamas.
1: Up on the other side. Maine Democrats will hold a convention of 600 delegates, but we'll finish this up on the other side. 888-971-SAGE. 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
6: 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Orlando. Orlando. Orlando. Orlando.
7: News this hour from Town Hall. I'm Ron Taylor.
3: The ongoing war with Iran is pushing U.S. aircraft carriers to their operational limits.
7: The Western Pacific Ocean will be without one key U.S. warship, at least for now. The USS George Washington is leaving the Pacific and is expected to replace the USS Abraham Lincoln in the Middle East. The Lincoln has spent a record of more than 240 uninterrupted days at sea, and there are growing concerns about sailors' mental health and supply shortages. Brian Clark, a defense analyst at the Hudson Institute, says no U.S. warship presence in the Pacific gives China another opportunity to show its strength in its desire to seize the self-governing island of Taiwan. I'm Donna Warder.
3: President Trump is praising gains in his crime crackdown across the country as the FBI releases statistics from last year.
8: The 2025 annual FBI crime report shows violent crime is down more than 9%, murder and robbery down more than 18%, and rape down more than 7% across the country. President Trump at an event celebrating law enforcement on Friday in Nassau County, Long Island.
9: Let's say they don't have good leadership, like Chicago has very bad leadership, but we have the numbers down because of what the federal government's doing. We get no credit for it because they say, well, we get no credit for it. They like to take all the credit. But everyone knows.
8: Laura Winters reporting.
3: Ukraine has launched hundreds of drones across Russia, marking one of Kyiv's largest aerial attacks of the war. Russia's Ministry of Defense reports that it destroyed 822 drones overnight, with 600 of those targeting the Russian capital. On Sunday, five people were killed in Russia's southwestern Rostov region, where three towns came under attack. Hurricane Lola has skirted Hawaii's Big Island without making landfall, and is expected to weaken after lashing the region with drenching rain. News and analysis at Town Hall.
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1: Matter who saw the light. Right now we're talking about a new poll showing Jews have a more positive view of Zohran Mamdani than they do among Bibi Netanyahu. Mamdani, of course, famously says that he would arrest Bibi Netanyahu if Netanyahu set foot in New York City for allegedly being a war criminal. Mamdani refers to Israel as an apartheid state, accuses Israel of committing genocide, supports boycott, divest, sanction, which Chuck Schumer calls anti-Semitic, but he's never referred to Mamdani as being anti-Semitic. Jewish adults have a more favorable view of him, 44%, than they do among Bibi Netanyahu, 33%. There is a distinction between secular Jews and religious Jews. Religious Jews overwhelmingly support Bibi Netanyahu. We're listening to a debate, a Israeli-Palestinian at the Oxford Union is challenging the idea that Israel is an apartheid state. He volunteered for the IDF, did not have to. Only Jews have an obligation to join the IDF. Non-Jews do not. He did. He explains why he did. Continue.
2: Who time after time kill Arabs and Jews. Now, after a year, I become a commander. I, as an Arab, was a commander of Jewish soldiers in the IDF. Take that, apartheid. You're talking about apartheid. I gave orders to Jewish soldiers to do exactly what an Arab IDF soldiers said to do. And then, and as I said, you keep shouting shame. I'm proud of that, proud of that, proud of that, proud of that. I do want the time when they shout shame. Now, here's the thing. I'm gonna actually give you a point. One time I was in a lecture, and I gave exactly this point where I said, I'm an Arab, I commanded over Jewish soldiers in the IDF. And then some anti-Israeli zombie get up and says, Yusuf, you are an absolute sucker, you know why? And I said, why? Because once there is no use of you, you're an Arab, the Jews will kick you and throw you to the garbage. That's what has been told to me in front of 500 students. When there is no use of you, the Jews will throw you. Everybody starts cheering there from the anti-Israelis, clapping and like having fun. And I say, this is really interesting. Because you know what? I have a story where actually there was no use of me. And in fact, not only there was no use of me, but saving me is putting Jewish lives in danger. Now, according to this anti-Israeli, this is the perfect time. I do need to finish this story if they interrupted me too many times. Now, as I said, this person who said to me that Jews will throw you the garbage, then based on his idea, this is exactly the best time to do it. Throw me to the garbage. But instead of that, four soldiers put me on a stretcher. Yes, because I participated in the Second Lebanon War. Fight Hezbollah, the terrorist organization, and I was injured 4 days before ceasefire. At that time when I was injured badly, and knowing that Hezbollah is going to target the rescue mission, the Jewish soldiers there, they should have thrown me to the garbage, according to him. But instead of that, they put me in a stretcher, lifted it up, backed up with another four Jewish soldiers, run 3 kilometers under fire when an RPG goes above your head, and literally bringing me to safety, saving my life. didn't have to do that according to any thesis that you think about. Everybody's talking about the relationship between the Arabs and Jews, and let me tell you why I'm so positive, so strong voice about that. Because while you were going on, I felt it. I smelled it. I tasted it. I saw it. I heard it. It happened to me. You want to lie? Keep lying. But the simple fact is, when you arrive and speak about the apartheid myth, you need to understand that when you talk about apartheid, you either bring facts or you be quiet. Because according to Amnesty International, Israel is making an apartheid regime from the river to the sea, including the 2 million Arab Israelis, which is a blended lie from the river to the sea. Because here, this is me. This is me winning actually an honorary doctorate from the University of Ariel when you talk about academics. This is Salim Zubran, an Arab judge who sent to prison a Jewish prime minister and a Jewish president for committing crimes. Both of them were Jews. An Arab judge sent to prison a Jewish prime minister and a Jewish president to jail. You see this MK? This MK is the most anti-Israeli member of Knesset in Israel. Yet this MK earns $10,000 from the taxpayer. Most of them comes from a Jew. And he has the right to talk about Israel as much as he wants. If he lived in apartheid, he would be in jail right now. And how about Samir Hajj Yahya? You know what's so amazing? There's a stereotype. They say the Jews control the money. Jews control the money. Well, guess what? Samir Hajj Yahya is an Arab Muslim from the city of Taibe. You know what's so amazing about Samir Hajj Yahya? Should I say Dr. Samir Hajj Yahya? He was the head of the largest bank in Israel. An Arab Muslim is the head of the largest bank in Israel in a stereotype where you see that the Jews control the money. And how about this guy? I'll finish. I'm going to finish. I'm going to finish.
17: But I had one more.
2: Annie, let's take the microphone a little bit. Thank you for that. And I'll try to be less intensive, but you obviously understand how it is important when I stand in front of you, knowing my reality, and when there are a bunch of people that never been in Israel and telling me my reality, of course I would be a little bit motivation and talking like this. Let's continue about the Israeli apartheid. Look at this. This is Anan Khalili. He's an Arab Muslim playing for the Israeli football team. Not only that, when he played for the under-19 Israeli soccer team, he finished as the top scorer, where Israel achieved an unbelievable achievement, finishing third in football. This is crazy, I'm telling you. Now, before I finish, here's what you're not going to hear. What you're not going to hear from our nice gentlemen and opponents here, you will not hear them talking about this person. I'm not even sure that they know who is this person. Do you have any idea, Mr. President? Anybody? Anybody has idea who is this? Of course not. You know, this is Islam Hijazi. She was killed with more than 90 bullets by Hamas because she wouldn't give them aid. She was responsible for giving aid. And when Hamas, the terrorists, came to take this aid and she refused, they shot her. You know what's so crazy? They did not deny it. Whoever calling me liar, Hamas did not deny it, you useful idiots. Well, you know, but here's the story. You will never, never, ever talk about it. But here is my last point about the apartheid, about the relationship of the Arabs and the Jews. Does anybody of you even know who they are? Yusuf and Hamza? Yusuf and Hamza are Arab Muslim Israelis who were kidnapped by the terrorist organization Hamas on the 7th of October and still held hostages over 415 days. This is the reality. And if you think, and look at this person here booing the Arab Muslims. So you understand the reality, huh? There is a person here that booing Arab Muslims being held hostage by the terrorist organization Hamas. This is absolutely unbelievable. And this is my last comment, because I know that I've been here because of this interrupting. Now, ladies and gentlemen, by the way, just to let you know, if anybody, because I've heard here someone saying collaborator, I've heard that someone called me here collaborator, I really urge you not to insult Nico Pelet, please. That's one. And second, to refer to the genocide act that you're talking about. There's a reason why all of you, or the majority of you, talking about 40,000. Ask yourself one question. Why you never differentiate between combatants and civilians? Why are you always bringing 40,000, 40,000? Once you start realizing that the IDF managed to eliminate more than 10,000 terrorists, you will understand what something called the ratio in war, unfortunately, that Hamas started. Whether you like it or you don't like it, I know. No, they're booing me and they can't finish. I want to finish.
18: Order.
2: I want to finish.
18: 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Could I ask the speaker to conclude?
2: I really want to finish. Guys, I really want to finish. Keep booing me. It's going to keep going. Okay. Ladies and gentlemen, whether you like it or not, what is happening in Gaza today, what is happening in the war that you
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1: 888-971-SAGE, 888-971-7243. I am Larry Elder. We are still on the news channel for 3 days in a row. We've now bombed Iran. Maine Democrats are holding a convention of 600 delegates to choose a successor to Graham Plattner, who will formally withdraw his candidacy on Monday. The trans lover of Tyler Robinson, the alleged assassin of Charlie Kirk, says Robinson was acting erratically after Charlie was killed. Also going to talk about fraud that the Secretary of Education has uncovered K through 12. All of this and more, 888-971-SAG. But first, it is my pleasure to welcome to you a PragerU personality, commentator, has over 2.7 million followers, various platforms, which amounts to 1 billion annual views. He is a former member of Black Lives Matter. Please welcome to the program Xavier DeRousseau.
2: Hello, thanks for having me.
1: Xavier, you hear that applause for you?
2: I do. I love it.
1: I mean, what a name. Xavier DeRousseau. You have a name like that, Xavier, you have to be one of two things, either a painter who specializes in the Renaissance period or a drug dealer. There's nothing in the middle.
2: Well, I'll say one of those runs in my family, but I'll let you guess which one.
1: Xavier, talk to us a little bit about your background. I understand you used to belong to Black Lives Matter. Why and what happened?
2: Yeah, so I grew up in a very left-wing household. I would say it was borderline Marxist. And I spent my entire life being told just in this tiny cornfield redneck town that I grew up in that I needed to view everything through the lens of race. So as I was trying to find myself, feeling like I was too black for the white kids, too white for the black kids, eventually it got to the point where I was a BLM activist long before it was even popular. And as a joke, during the pandemic, I was bored, and I applied to be on this reality show where I would go on Netflix and essentially teach people how to be a BLM activist. And I was going to make, to prepare for the show, I was going to make a whole series where I debunked PragerU, I debunked Charlie Kirk, all of these different prolific figures in the conservative space. And I accidentally debunked myself, so much so that I walked away from the show, I walked away from the BLM movement, and I started speaking out about what I've learned.
1: Tell me where you grew up.
2: So I was born in Southside Chicago, and then I grew up in the middle of nowhere cornfields of central Illinois, a small town called Pontiac.
1: Talk to me about your home life, your mom, your dad.
2: Yeah, so it was definitely an interesting household. Both my parents had two kids when they came together, and then I was the one of the two of them. My dad raised my mom's two kids, and we were, I don't want to say, you know, dirt broke, but we definitely were struggling. I watched my parents struggle most of my life, and I appreciated that they moved to this tiny cornfield town because I always say it was like Fresh Prince of Bel-Air, but backwards, where my eldest brother got into trouble one time. So our whole family moved to the middle of nowhere because my parents didn't want to see us grow up and be hood rats. But because of that, I was the one that's the youngest in the family. I adapted the most. I adapted the easiest and the most quickly. But the rest of my family, it was very much a culture shock for them to go from Englewood, Chicago, to this tiny cornfield town where, again, 90% white, very redneck, and only 10,000 people.
1: How did you get along with the whites?
2: So, getting along with the whites is crazy. But, I mean, it was great. Definitely, in retrospect, there were times where I dealt with encounters of racism. There were circumstantial times where people would say things that, to me, that were crazy. But more than anything, it was just kids being ignorant, not really understanding the weight of the racial comments that they would sometimes make to me. But overall, I was really popular. I was really well-liked. I was in 15 clubs. I was in two sports. And it was honestly the best thing that my parents could have done for me, putting me in that environment rather than Southside Chicago, where we initially were.
1: If you were popular and embraced by your white friends, what attracted you to Black Lives Matter?
2: It was the identity crisis that I would have, where there would be times where I would just go and be around either my black family or my black friends in Chicago.

0: they're the ones who's been talking about this for years. So I just quadrupled down in addition to getting ready to go on that Netflix show.
1: I'm talking to Xavier DeRousseau. He is a PragerUnit personality. Xavier, when you decided to rethink your relationship with Black Lives Matter, how did your Black Lives Matter colleagues deal with you?
0: You know, it was a bit all of the above. What I didn't realize back when I was a liberal was that my more conservative-leaning friends were much more open to our differences of opinion than my liberal friends were. So when I started to tell my more left-wing friends that I was starting to second-guess certain things, I was starting to have questions about the organization, I wasn't, you know, that the riots weren't sitting well with me, I had some friends be like, you know, I get those are valid questions, maybe we should look into it, but a lot of them just wholeheartedly rejected me. I was told that I needed to fall in line, I was told that I was sounding like a coon, like a sellout, and that I was buying into the propaganda. And I just kept asking questions, and months kept going by, and the more I started looking into all of these different issues, the more I started to realize that I just did not align with BLM, nor did I align with the Democratic Party anymore.
1: How did you deal with being called a coon and a sellout, and I assume Uncle Tom?
0: Well, by the time that I finally started speaking out about my new change of perspective and my new opinions, I had already accepted at that point that people were going to say the most vile things about me, because I understand that people are really afraid of being just encountered by the truth. And I accepted that I was going to lose some friends. I didn't think it was going to be as aggressive as it was. I didn't realize that I was going to have people calling me a Klan member, and that I was going to be having people, or even in my own family, banning me from coming to certain funerals, telling me that I was a white supremacist. That did catch me off guard. But I knew that I was dead set on a mission of fighting propaganda, and I was willing to deal with all the insults that came with that.
1: We only have 1 minute left in this segment, Xavier. Hope you can stay for another segment. What do you think has been the impact of Black Lives Matter on America?
0: I think it's created a massive amount of division. You know, we got to the point where we could all agree to disagree on certain things. We could laugh, we could make jokes, we could be lighthearted. And then Black Lives Matter just put this hyperfixation on race and all the most irrelevant issues. And unfortunately, we are still dealing with the ripple effect of that division today, as more propaganda has been brought into the BLM umbrella. It's no longer just about race. It's about every single category you can think of, and they will make it somehow, some way, a black person's issue.
1: My guest is Xavier DeRousseau. He is a Prager University personality. We're talking about his conversion from Black Lives Matter into the independent thinker that he is right now. We come back, I want to ask you what you studied in college. I want to ask you what you think the issues are now facing the black community in America. 888-971-SAGE, 888-971-7243. Do not leave town.
2: Healthcare.

With SRN News, I'm Ron Taylor. Ukraine has launched hundreds of drones across Russia, marking one of Kyiv's largest aerial attacks of the war. Russia's Ministry of Defense reports that it destroyed 822 drones overnight, with 600 targeting the Russia capital. On Sunday, five people were killed in Russia's southwestern Rostov region, where three towns came under attack. Hurricane Lola has skirted Hawaii's Big Island without making landfall, and is expected to weaken after lashing the area with strong winds and drenching rain. The eye of the storm passed the island's southern tip without making landfall. Luigi Mangione has pleaded guilty to federal stalking charges in the killing of UnitedHealthcare CEO Brian Thompson. He admitted to following Thompson to an investor conference in 2024 and then shooting him on a

0: New York City street. The 28-year-old Mangione has acknowledged his actions Friday in a hastily scheduled hearing. This is SRN News.
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4: In 1783, the Revolutionary War was nearly over, but America's future remained uncertain. Officers in the Continental Army were angry. Congress had failed to provide promised pay, and some considered using the Army's power to force the government's hand. George Washington understood their frustration, but he also knew the liberty they had fought to win could be destroyed by the very army that secured it. Washington confronted his officers and urged them to choose honor, patience, and loyalty to the Republic over rebellion. He could have used their anger to increase his own power. Instead, he used his influence to restrain it. Power asks what it can take. Character asks what duty requires. Washington's lesson still stands. Freedom survives when leaders place principle above ambition and remain faithful to God, country, and the people they serve.
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10: Coming to you live from the Relief Factor studio, here's Larry Elder.
11: I believe that we do need to defund the police insofar as defunding the police is disinvesting in the means of incarcerating someone or killing them on the streets. What if we were to invest in social services? What if we were to invest in public schools? What if we were to invest in public libraries? What would the world look like there? And I think that has to be the way we go. And that means both investing more in these services, and it also means investing less in police.
10: 888-971-SAGE, 888-971-7243. I am Larry Elder. We are Salem News Channel. That is Abdul El Sayed, the leading Senate candidate for Democrats in Michigan, saying he wants to defund the police. Now he's backing away from all that, but saying he wants to defund the police. My guess is Xavier DeRusso, a former member of Black Lives Matter, now a PragerU personality with a very, very big following. Xavier, when you hear somebody like this man talk about defund the police, and you see polls showing that 81% of blacks want the police manpower to remain the same or to be increased, what's your reaction?
12: You know, it just shows that these people want absolute anarchy and that they don't have the best interests of Americans, let alone black Americans, in mind. Because every single black person that you talk to, they want to see increased safety in their neighborhood. And if they don't want to see more safety, it's because they're the ones causing the threats. So when you have someone saying that they want fewer police officers around, there's no logic to that. there's absolutely no positive. There's no net positive to that being the situation. So it's scary to me that we have so many people in our country that are wanting to see us without borders, without law enforcement, and without any kind of common sense policy that anyone with survival instinct would want.
10: Notice he said we need to, quote, invest in schools. He didn't say we need school choice. He said invest in schools. We spend more money than any other country, K through 12, than I think Luxembourg maybe Switzerland. But everybody else spends, every other country, we outspend them, and we're getting lousy results. Something like 85% of black eighth graders, I know you know this, are neither math nor reading proficient. But he never even suggested school choice, which the Democrats, of course, are adamantly opposed to.
12: And you know what's interesting is not only do we put billions of dollars into our education system, but we have other countries putting billions of dollars into corrupting our education system. And right now we have this epidemic where we have so much focus being on education, but we're being educated, or our youth are being educated on all the wrong things. They're being told to hyperfixate on these different social causes and these different pathways that ultimately lead to socialism and communism, rather than learning how to read. You have so many kids that are graduating. There was even one kid that graduated in Suther school because they graduated with honors without even knowing how to read. So the amount of illiterate people we have going into our society, it's scary, because these are the people that are supposed to be, you know, voting. These are the people who are supposed to be leading our country and being the future of our nation. And when they can't read and they're not educated, they don't have any financial literacy or basic skills to be productive members of society, we end up in a societal collapse. And that's exactly what people on the left and these external threats that we have, that's what they want to see happen to Americans.
10: You know, we have a lot of loud voices, a lot of young loud voices on the left, black voices, people like Jasmine Crockett, people like Joy Reid, people like Don Lemon. I've not heard any of them talk about what I consider to be the number one issue facing America in general, and the black American in particular, and that's a large number of kids who enter the world without a father in the home, married to the mother. I've not heard one thing from any of these people about that. Sonny Hostin, not one word about this.
12: Well, you know, it's very terrifying to see how many kids are growing up without a father, but it's even more terrifying when you realize that whether or not they have a father in the home, these kids are still growing up and not being able to read. And the reason that you don't see these left-wing characters at this point, because they're not even showcasing the real thoughts, you have these characters that are ignoring the real issues in the black community, is because they are just out here for the grift. They know that victimhood is very profitable, and as long as they continue to leverage this idea that black people are these oppressed victims, that's going to keep funding their pockets and getting them elected into offices. And Jasmine Crockett in particular makes me so frustrated, because never in my life have I seen someone code switch backwards. I can understand why people code switch when they're around their more casual friends or their family members, that they might use more slang, they might, you know, dabble into the jargon and slur their words a little bit. But Jasmine speaks so eloquently and showcases her education when she's behind the scenes, but then whenever she's around, you know, professional people and supposed to conduct herself with decorum, she gets on stage and starts acting like a babbling ghetto idiot. And that, to me, is the most shameful thing that you can do to young black girls who are looking up to her. They should be looking up to someone that is leading by example, not leading by an example that's going to drive them into poverty and to, you know, just a very unsuccessful lifestyle. And Jasmine knows that.
10: Well, Xavier, we're going to have to leave it there. I know you are having a huge impact. I'm sure you're red-pilling a lot of people, changing a lot of minds. And I just want to encourage you to just keep on going. I really, really am impressed. Xavier DeRusso, Prager University personality, 2.7 million followers on various platforms. Xavier, thank you for taking the time. We appreciate it.
12: It was an honor to be here.
10: Larry Elder here. 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
1: 888-971-SAGE, 888-971-7243. I am Larry Elder. We are Salem News Channel. In earthquake ravaged Venezuela, the search continues for victims who incredibly might still be alive. We're talking 14 days after being trapped in debris from collapsed buildings following two devastating earthquakes. There are still several million tons of debris in most affected parts of Venezuela, and neighbors are helping their friends search for relatives by digging in the rubble themselves. Listen to this update from Canadian Broadcasting. Miracles are still happening amidst these collapsed buildings.
2: There are believed to be about five people who were in a barbershop when the earthquake hit on June 24th, those twin earthquakes that rocked this part of Venezuela. And there are people here holding on to this thread of hope that they may still, after this earthquake, they still believe there's this small sliver of a chance. There's just people reporting that they've heard voices. And
1: 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That's 855-918-4673. 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I am really deeply moved and impressed. 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We're going to talk about Graham Platner, formally going to withdraw his candidacy on Monday, but first, Mark is in Los Angeles. Mark, always nice to hear from you.
3: Good. Thank you, Larry. Why don't you tell me, I'm pretty sure I know why, but why don't you tell me why you hate the Obamas?
1: Hate is a really strong word. I don't hate them. Do I dislike their policy? Do I dislike his policies? Do I dislike the race card he's been playing? Do I dislike the way Michelle Obama beginning of every year came out and talked about the gap between what men and women are being paid for doing the very same work, which is a lie. I think that they've done a lot of damage to the country. I really think Obamacare has done a lot of damage to the country. I think the stimulus package did a lot of damage to the country. I think the so-called Iran deal did a lot of damage to the country. I think Obama was probably one of the worst presidents we have ever had. You've heard me say this before, Mark. I don't know why you're asking this. I was in Boston in 2004 when this young man from Illinois, then a state senator, skinny guy with kind of funny ears and a funny name nobody could pronounce, came out and gave an amazing speech and talked about how there's no blue America, there's no red America, there's just one America, United States of America. People went nuts. There's no black America, there's no white America, there's just one America. People went nuts. That's the man that people thought they hired. The man had a 70% approval when he walked into the Oval Office the third week of January 2009. For the next 8 years, one race card after another, after another, after another, to the point where both blacks and whites thought race relations got worse when he left 8 years later, when both of them thought race relations would improve when he walked into the Oval Office. He did a great deal of damage. The guy played the race card. Somebody who grew up with a mixed relationship, his white grandparents took care of him, and here he is talking about how much racism there is in America. It is BS, it's nonsense, and he, in my opinion, encouraged a whole bunch of people like Jasmine Crockett, Joy Reid, and all these people, Sonny Hostin, to go BMW about how much racism there is in America, in part because of what Barack Obama said and did. So I intensely dislike what he did to this country. Intensely.
3: Okay. So, if that is all the case, and you're going just with facts, then why would you not have said when Donald Trump, and you're going to give me the Hillary explanation, assuming she did that, Why didn't you say anything when Trump always
1: said... You're talking about the birther stuff. I most certainly did. I said it's a waste of time, a waste of energy. I said this man is from here, and Donald Trump ultimately conceded that he is from here. But you pointed this out, because you know what I'm going to say, Mark. It was Hillary's campaign that started it. And don't go by me. Go by that book called Game Change, written by John Heilman and Mark Helperin, and they both covered the 2008 campaign, and it was Hillary Clinton's campaign that put that rumor out. It was her henchman named Sidney Blumenthal who did it, and when Obama chose her to be Secretary of State, she wanted to bring him along. And the Obama administration refused because they were very angry at this guy for pushing this fake rumor.
3: Okay, so let's just say for argument this is all 100% true.
1: It is 100% true.
3: Wouldn't that make Donald Trump either an idiot, I'll let you choose for me, or a worse human being?
1: It makes him wrong.
3: Alive.
1: It makes him wrong. I believe he sincerely thought that Obama was not from here. And keep in mind,
3: so
1: I'm saying he was wrong. I'm not. Hillary pushed it. I'm not calling her stupid either. They were wrong. The bureau chief of the McClatchy newspapers, his name is James Asher, said that Sidney Blumenthal told him that Obama was from Africa. He put a reporter on to track down the story, and it came back that it wasn't true. Trump put a lot of money into it, and it came back that it wasn't true. He ultimately said it wasn't true. It'd be one thing if he was still saying it's true, but he's not saying that anymore because he was wrong.
3: And he never apologized.
1: No, Trump doesn't apologize for anything. That's how he rolls.
3: Okay, let me ask you two quick questions, same subject. You obviously know who John Boehner was, right?
1: John Boehner said... Go ahead.
3: Boehner.
1: Mm-hmm.
3: John Boehner said after John McCain died and he did not pick a Republican to do his eulogy, and he picked Obama, a lot of Republicans went crazy. And two, but more importantly, and this is a poll that even the lying Fox has admitted is completely true, all Americans, Democrats and Republicans, when they have been asked who is the most popular president to this day, personality and everything.
1: Who cares about popularity? I care about policy. I care about effectiveness. I know he's popular. So what? I'm Larry Ogan.
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1: 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I'm Larry Elder. 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Coming up, Maine Democrats are going to hold a convention of 600 delegates to choose a replacement for Graham Plattner, who will formally drop out on Monday. We're also going to talk about what Trump said about the accusations against Plattner and the trans lover of Tyler Robinson, the alleged assassin of Charlie Kirk, since Robinson was acting erratically after Charlie Kirk was killed. Trump says the Senate needs to get tough and pass the Save America Act. Don Lemon says, I'm proud to be an American, but embarrassed as an American right now. Don't know whether he's talking about Trump or Jasmine Crockett. Let me just say a thing or two real quickly about what our friend, the magnificent Mark, said about Barack Obama's popularity. He's absolutely right. Surveys have shown that Obama remains one of the most popular recent presidents we've ever had. So what? I care about effectiveness. I care about policies. As far as popularity is concerned, however, if you look at popularity within the party, Donald Trump, until recently, more popular than any other president at this juncture in his second term in decades. The people who love Donald Trump love him and will walk on hot coals for him. More popular than Obama was at this juncture in his second term. Look it up. The other thing that Obama did is put out this lie about the police being systemically racist. And in his second term, because of this rhetoric, he triggered a black man into murdering two New York police officers, Officers Liu and Ramos, as they sat in their car. Black guy either told friends or posted on social media his anger over what he thought was a systemic racism against black people, something that Obama pushed when he embraced Black Lives Matter. Another black man killed five officers in Dallas, motivated by the same BS. Another black man killed three officers in Baton Rouge, Louisiana, motivated by the same BS. This is the legacy of Barack Hussein Obama. 888-971-SAGE. Do not leave town.
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12: 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Orlando.
13: News this hour from Town Hall. I'm Ron Taylor. President Trump says the impact of the Iran war on oil prices is a necessary evil.
14: So, for you to pay a tiny little bit more for your gasoline, just remember, you're doing it so that a very evil country cannot have a country. Really, it's the number one state sponsor of terror in the world. We don't want to have them have a nuclear weapon. So remember that when you have to pay a little bit more, you're at $4. It's okay. I mean, it's I'll never apologize. I did the right thing.
13: The president made his remarks Friday at a police academy in Nassau County, New York. Luigi Mangione pleads guilty on federal charges.
15: Luigi Mangione has pleaded guilty to federal stalking charges in the killing of UnitedHealthcare CEO Brian Thompson. In the courtroom behind me, Mangione spoke about how he came to New York City, targeted Thompson, and then ultimately shot and killed him outside a Midtown Manhattan hotel. Mangione said that after years of back pain and navigating the complicated healthcare system in the United States, he decided to take action.
13: That's correspondent Michael Sisek reporting. What many see as an unfavorable business climate is driving many large corporations out of Delaware. And as correspondent Ken Lorman reports, DoorDash is the latest to make its exit.
16: The delivery giant cited growing legal uncertainty and costly shareholder lawsuits. More than 60 public companies worth over $3 trillion have reportedly exited Delaware in the past 2 years, with firms like Tesla, Coinbase, and several major energy companies heading to Texas and Nevada. Critics say Delaware's courts have become less predictable, while business-friendly states are offering greater certainty and stronger protections for companies and shareholders. Ken Lorman reporting.
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30: 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Welcome to the program. 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
1: 888-971-SAGE, 888-971-7243. I am Larry Elder. We are Salem News Channel. Lots of fireworks between Trump cabinet members and the members of Congress that despise the Trump administration and everything it stands for. And, of course, the Graham Plattner defense makes it awfully difficult to keep referring to President Trump as a Nazi when you are trying to get elected to the Senate, a guy who actually has a Nazi tattoo on his chest. Chuck Schumer doubled down on his endorsement of Graham Plattner, number 16.
35: You have not said if you're still endorsing Graham Plattner. Are you still supporting Graham Plattner?
36: As I said, I endorse Graham Plattner. We're going to take back, we're going to beat Suits and Collins and take back the Senate.
35: Thank you.
1: I think he was asked five straight times, wasn't he? Number 21?
37: Right here, this young man.
35: On Graham Plattner, are you satisfied with the explanations he's giving for the controversies his campaign has faced right now? Are you concerned about what we heard?
36: I met with Graham Plattner today. We're going to beat Susan Collins and take back the Senate.
35: Are you satisfied?
38: So you're saying that Dan Mills, your preferred candidate, has been rattled and she should get back in. You're standing behind Graham Plattner, the clear here?
36: Beat Susan Collins and take back the Senate. Yes.
38: Democrats taking time for Graham Plattner. Is that perfect for ability in attacking Ken Paxton?
36: We're going to take that. We're going to beat Susan Collins and take back the Senate. Any other subject you got? Any other subject?
1: So a guy with a Nazi tattoo on his chest, we're going to beat Susan Collins and take back the Senate. Guy who refers to rural Americans or racist and stupid, we're going to take back the Senate. Guy who says he joined the military because he wanted to kill people, we're going to take back the Senate. Guy who denigrates American Sniper, Chris Kyle, by claiming that he inflated the number of his kills. guy who referred to someone killed in the military as a dumb mother effer? Guy who was sending sexually charged text messages to as many as 6 different women after he got married? Well, you know, it's all about... This is Bernie Sanders, number 18.
0: Are you with the Republican Party? Are you talking about morality and corruption with President Trump? Have a nice day.
4: That was quite a moment.
5: Well, I mean, I'll tell you, if I may. There was a mob of media there, worried about Graham Platner's marriage and his texts. Meanwhile, we are not talking about why one person in America owns more wealth than the bottom 53%. How often do we discuss that on CNN?
1: Really? We're not discussing how one person is so wealthy, and we're talking about Graham Platner having a Nazi tattoo on his chest? How irresponsible is that? Here is John Fetterman again, number 19.
6: Out a side door, did not answer any questions, and he left as we are told that he has fundraisers this evening here in Washington. Most Democrats right now are trying to give him the benefit of the doubt. They are siding with him. They say that this race is too important to lose. They must win Maine in order to take back the United States Senate, and they are listening to what he is saying, calling a private matter, when he also says that these are controversies from the past, that he's moved on past these controversies, that he's a changed man, and the like. They're okay with that, those explanations. Except for one Democratic senator. That is Senator John Fetterman of Pennsylvania, who I caught up with about this controversy this afternoon.
7: Who know the daily struggle.
8: What kind of a creeper has been on a decade on a platform like Kick and send a dozen explicit kinds of messages and who knows what else?
6: Would it be better for Democrats if he was not the candidate here?
8: I'm saying it's like... You know, when I was growing up, if someone had a clear Nazi tattoo on them, you probably could conclude that there's a Nazi sympathizer. How, you know, at some point, are you going to continue to defend that or dismiss that?
6: Now, I asked Fetterman how he feels about Janet Mills, who is the Democratic governor who has suspended her campaign. He talked up her candidacy. Of course, Mills has suspended her campaign, but she did make comments yesterday reminding voters that she is still on the ballot. And the person who recruited her in that race, Jake, of course, was Chuck Schumer, the Senate Democratic leader. I asked Schumer today if he is still endorsing Graham Platner after Mills suspended his campaign. And he would only say that we are going to beat Susan Collins in Maine and we're going to retake the Senate.
1: Then there's Democrat Senator Tim Kaine, number 20.
9: But are you comfortable having a potential colleague with a Nazi tattoo that he knew was a Nazi tattoo in 2019, took him years afterward to get rid of it?
10: Casey, I'm just going to answer the same way I just answered you. Anything I say is going to be played somewhere in Maine. Maine voters need to make this call. Once they do make the call, I'm sure I'm going to have some things to say. But as far as next Tuesday goes, that's the primary day. There's 3 names on the ballot. Maine Democrats will decide.
9: So if you come back on Wednesday of next week, we could ask you and you might answer?
10: When you ask me, when the primary is said and done, I'll tell you what I think.
9: Okay. I mean, for a symbol like this, is it not irrelevant when an election is timed as to whether or not that's okay?
10: No, this is all very relevant stuff, but it's relevant to the voters who are voting. And I don't have a vote in Maine. And again, I don't like it when national Dems go into primaries in other states and try to Bigfoot primary voters and tell them who they should support. And I frankly think the Democratic Party has often gotten that wrong. I have colleagues from Washington who, you know, urge the governor to get in the race. I have colleagues from Washington who are rooting on Graham Platner. I have been asked by multiple candidates on this ballot to get involved in this race, and I've said it's up to the primary day. It's for Maine voters to decide, and they don't need a Virginian telling them what to do.
1: So if they had a noose on his chest or a KKK or a burning cross or a Klan hat, you wouldn't have a problem, right, Bernie Sanders, number 22?
5: Republican super PACs controlled by the wealthiest people in this country are spending $100 million in a very small state like Maine. Extraordinary amount of money. Now, why do the richest people in this country want to defeat Graham Patton? That should tell you everything you need to know, because he's going to stand up for working people. Is he a saint? I guess not. I don't know too many states here.
1: Meanwhile, Sonny Hostin on The View, number 46.
2: But I will say, yesterday I was sort of on the fence. I'm like, character matters. Morals matter. I can't believe that this is the person in Maine that's going to, you know, take on the Republican, take on Susan Collins. I'm now convinced that we are really in a bad place in this country. Democrats have to take over the Senate. They have to take over the House. They have to bring some semblance of normalcy back to this government. And if it takes getting behind someone like Blattner, which 51% of voters in Maine say that they will get behind him as opposed to 42%. If I lived in Maine, I would hold my nose and I would pull that lever and I would vote for him.
1: So, if it takes voting for somebody with a Nazi tattoo on his chest, it is what it is, right? President Trump at CNN's Caitlin Collins, number 41.
3: Excuse me, Mr. President, just to clarify on what you were asked earlier, is the $1.8 billion DOJ fund dead or is it on hold?
4: I'd have to ask the lawyers, I don't know. I know one thing, the weaponization. Are you talking about the weaponization fund?
3: Yeah, what's your decision?
4: The weaponization fund, as far as I'm concerned, was a beautiful thing. It was something I didn't make it, but I heard that. I thought that was the greatest thing because people like you have abused our people so badly. The fake news like CNN, like the New York Times, and like others have abused our people. Wait a minute, be quiet. Have abused our people so badly, and you should be ashamed of yourself. You used to be a conservative. She was a conservative from Alabama. Can you believe it? But CNN, in particular, CNN, does such false reporting. But now they have new ownership, so maybe it'll straighten it out. I doubt it. But it's hard to straighten garbage out. But CNN has abused, and others have abused so badly. These are people that are great people that were destroyed. Their families have been destroyed. Many suicides. They committed suicide. People that went there with love. They went there with love. You know, when I made that speech early in the day, tremendous crowd. I hate to say because they'll say, oh, I was wrong on the number, but I believe it's the largest crowd I've ever spoken to by twice. The biggest crowd, I think, bigger than the inaugurations, bigger than anything. And there was so much love and friendship. It was the most amazing thing. People were crying. They were like, wait a minute, let me finish. And those people have been abused by you and by
1: others. Love lost between Donald Trump and CNN. 888-971-SAGE. 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
4: Let me finish. And those people have been abused by you and by others and by the politicians, by the Democrats. They're dumb people. They want to have open borders. They want to have transgender mutilization of your children. They want to have men playing in women's sports. They want to have high taxes. They turned down, you know, they fought us on the tax bill, and they fought us because they want people to pay high taxes because they're crazy. There's something wrong with them. There's something wrong with you. It's a shame. Yeah, go ahead.
1: 888-971-SAGE, 888-971-7243. I am Larry Elder. We are Salem News Channel. 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You've heard my appeals. It takes $200 to send a child to a camp for 1 week. But if you can't spare $200 right now, that's okay. Today, asking you to give any amount you can. 5, 10, 15, 20, 50, whatever you can give right now will be combined with other viewers and listeners. And each time we hit $200, another child's life will be changed. You'll be blessing kids like these who were asked, what's the best part of Angel Tree Camp?
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1: 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Super Racide is in Detroit. Super, always nice to hear from you.
7: Hey, thank you. thanks, Larry. I appreciate you. Before I get into my two topics right quick, what you think about those finals, man? I'm New Yorker. I'm New York all the way. I got a funny feeling you rolling with New York. You got your money on them or what?
1: Actually, I wanted San Antonio to win.
7: Oh.
1: And you guys took that game, that first game.
7: And we're going to take the second one, too.
1: Yeah.
7: And then y'all going to be like wondering, I'm going to get swept. Yeah, you might get swept if we get the second
1: well,
7: game.
1: Well, you have an amazing team, no question.
7: Yeah, it's a Fab Five over there, and yeah. I just recognized that yesterday.
1: Yeah, Jalen is amazing. And he's so short compared to Wimby, and he's getting around there and just making these guys look like fools.
7: No. You got the Battle Cat. The Battle Cat is dealing with Wimby, a.k.a. Mm-hmm. Carl Anthony Towns. I call him the Battle Cat.
1: Right.
7: Word to the He-Man movie. So, and then you got the other three guys. The other three guys are possible Hall of Famers as well. They're Fab Five. Well, you got Malik Bridges. Josh.
1: It's a hell of a team. Yep. No question about it.
7: Yep. So it's going to be a beautiful thing. But let me get to my two topics. Real quick. Now, remember, we got disconnected. We were talking about police reform when I said the Republicans are delusional and they are in denial. And I was going to make a word called delusional and denial is what the Republicans always seem to be.
1: About police?
7: Police reform, reforming the bad cops. But then I'm going to

0: Even bystanders who were black said, "Bro, bro, put down the knife, put down the knife." That's what caused Colin Kaepernick to start kneeling. You can look it up.
1: No.
0: You can look it up.
1: Yeah,
0: former mayor of New York used to say, you can Google it.
1: But guess what, though? There were tons of other examples of police brutality.
0: Tons
1: of other things that happened prior to that. But my point would be this. Kaepernick took the knee before George Floyd, so that means that he was correct in it was going to happen again.
0: Well,
1: and it did.
0: Well, that's assuming that what happened to George Floyd, in your opinion, it was murder. I don't think it was murder. He was resisting arrest. He was full of drugs.
1: What?
0: He was passing counterfeit.
1: He was on the ground, Larry.
0: He started saying, "I can't breathe," even before they put him on the ground. You know, Super Rusty, have you seen that movie documentary I urge you to watch for free on YouTube? It's called The Fall of Minneapolis. Have you watched it?
1: I have not.
0: Okay, I didn't think you had. That's not a criticism. I didn't think you had. Why don't you watch that and then call me back tomorrow and tell me whether or not you still feel the same way?
1: No. If the man cannot breathe and you got your foot on his neck.
0: He said, "I can't breathe," before he was even put on the ground, Super.
1: Wouldn't
0: he started yelling, "I can't breathe," before he's even touched.
1: But wouldn't a human being...
0: Because he knew that someone like you would believe him.
1: Wouldn't a normal human being like me or you think to stand this man up or sit him down on the curb?
0: And furthermore, the tactic about the knee was taught in the academy, and the chief of police in Minneapolis testified it wasn't taught. He lied. And again, all of this is in the documentary called The Fall of Minneapolis, Super.
1: The guy was racist. So does Kellen...
0: Wait. Was he charged with a hate crime?
1: Come on, we all know if that guy...
0: Was he charged with a hate crime?
1: He was white.
0: Was he charged with a hate crime?
1: He was white.
0: Why wasn't he charged with a hate crime? Did you watch the trial? It was on television. Did you watch the trial?
1: He is found guilty. He is in jail.
0: Wait. You said he was a racist. Was he charged with a hate crime? The answer is no, he wasn't. Either federal or state. And the lead prosecutor who was black...
1: An elementary kid could understand the guy was racist.
0: Okay, Super. I'm gonna have to cut you off because you're talking over me. You won't let me finish what I had to say. I urge everybody who believes that George Floyd was murdered to watch a documentary for free on YouTube called The Fall of Minneapolis. Regarding calling the officer a racist, he was never charged with a hate crime, either state or federal, and the lead prosecutor was black. And in his opening statement, he took pains to say, the police in general are not on trial. Minneapolis PD is not on trial. This individual is on trial for what he did and didn't do, and never even implied that what motivated the cop had to do with George Floyd's race. So when you call him racist, you're making an assertion for which there's no evidence whatsoever. By the way, there were four cops that were involved. One of them was a Hmong. One of them's father was from Nigeria. No evidence whatsoever, however you feel about the treatment of George Floyd, that the treatment had to do with George Floyd's race. 888-971-SAGE. I'm Larry Elder.
2: Healthcare has... With SRN News, I'm Ron Taylor. Ukraine has launched hundreds of drones across Russia, marking one of Kyiv's largest aerial attacks of the war. Russia's Ministry of Defense reports that it destroyed 822 drones overnight, with 600 targeting the Russian capital. On Sunday, five people were killed in Russia's southwestern Rostov region, where three towns came under attack there. Hurricane Lola has skirted Hawaii's Big Island without making landfall and is expected to weaken after lashing the region with strong winds and drenching rain. The eye of the storm passed the island's southern tip, where it was expected to land, without making landfall. The National Hurricane Center says the powerful storm will weaken very soon. Luigi Mangione has pleaded guilty of federal stalking charges in the killing of United Healthcare CEO Brian Thompson 2 years ago. The 28-year-old acknowledged his actions Friday at a hastily scheduled hearing in Manhattan. This is SRN News.
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5: Hello, I'm David Jeremiah. And after 250 years, America has much to celebrate. But this time is also a moment to seek the Lord, because the hope of a nation is not found merely in outward strength, but in hearts that are turned toward God. Scripture reminds us that revival begins when God's people humble themselves in prayer, seek His face, and walk in Christ's ways. That is where lasting strength begins. So as we thank God for America's past, let us also ask Him for spiritual renewal in our future. May He lead us, strengthen us, and pour out His blessing on this land we so dearly love.

0: while we continue to deprogram Victocrats. Here's Larry Elder.
1: 888-971-SAGE, 888-971-7243. I am Larry Elder. We are Salem News Channel. 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Reverend Sharpton referred to the Supreme Court as right-wing. There have been three recent decisions, 9-0, 9-0, 8-1, number 44.
2: So this is clearly a right-wing Supreme Court that is determined to break up the Civil Rights Act in any form, particularly when it regards race. Now, the Supreme Court said in their decision that you could regard or you could take into account partisan stuff, party politics. They're not even doing that here. So we are left in the state of Alabama.
1: That's enough. This man, that he is a Democrat kingmaker, blows my mind. Determined to break up the Civil Rights, the Voting Rights Act. You know what the Voting Rights Act did? It made sure things like poll taxes, literacy tests, grandfather clauses would not be used. It was not designed to create majority-minority districts, districts based on race, which is what the interpretation by the left has been. Never designed for that at all. He doesn't have a problem with the fact that California, about 40% of Californians voted for Donald Trump. Yet, if the Democrats get their way, out of the 52 members of the House here in California, maybe four, maybe five might be Republicans when the numbers should be 20. It was going to be proportional to the percentage of people that voted Republican in this state. I went to college in New England. There are six New England states. Total population around maybe 15 million. It is estimated that about 3 million are Republicans. You know how many House seats there are held by Republicans in these six New England states? Zero. None. Does that bother Reverend Al Sharpton? And the redistricting had nothing to do with race, had to do with voting patterns. If Democrats did not vote overwhelmingly Republican, the seats wouldn't be lost. But they do. So, Republicans are in charge in certain states. They're going to design maps to help them the way Democrats do here in California. Voters, by the way, a few years ago in California, because of Arnold Schwarzenegger, voted to remove the districting process from lawmakers to put in a so-called independent commission. Now, they gamed the commission, so they still got their way pretty much, but that was the whole goal. And then after Donald Trump pressured Texas into changing their map, which they could do legally, by the way, Gavin Newsom goes to the same voters that just a few years earlier voted to take this power from the politicians and put it into a commission to put it back into the power of the politicians, all because they hate Donald Trump. Does that bother Reverend Sharpton? Of course not. And I've told you before that Eric Holder set up a committee to go around in 2017 advising states on how they can use race to create majority-minority districts. Did anybody have a problem with that? But Donald Trump is allegedly the one that started all of this. And about 40 years ago, there was a very powerful Democrat, I mentioned this the other day, who talked about how he designed maps so crazily. He called it was my gift to modern art. The way he designed these districts in order to benefit the Democratic Party. Anybody have a problem with that? Both sides have been doing it for a very long time. And President Trump told Texas, hey, get in the game. Holt has been doing this for a number of years. We've been asleep at the switch. And of course, Al Sharpton and a race card. I don't think I've ever seen the two not side by side. The Democrats routinely pull out the race card, routinely shout, you're a fascist, and then they're about ready to nominate, to vote for somebody who does have a Nazi tattoo on his chest. You can't make this up. Steve Hilton, what are his chances against Javier Becerra, number 36? Wait for that. Now, here's something that should make you angry. 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

0: the Republicans have decided they can just roll this one on through, and they can roll over not only Dr. Ford, not only the other accusers, but roll over millions of women who have had it with men who decide that they are entitled and they don't have to listen to complaints about sexual assault.
1: 2018, 2018, Elizabeth Warren. And now they're about ready to stand by somebody who New York Times says has been abusing women physically. 888-971-SAGE, 888-971-7243. I am Larry Elder. 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Jolene is in Billings, Montana. Jolene, you're on the Larry Elder Show.
2: Well, hi, Larry. Yeah, I just want to call and say you're doing a fantastic job.
1: Thank you.
2: And I think I agree with President Trump 100%. And George Floyd, I mean, what a joke. He's a piece of garbage. I'll watch my mouth here.
1: Thank you for centering yourself, Jolene. This is a family show.
2: It is. Yeah. It just boils my blood. You know, you got such good people out here in the world, and they want to cherish that.
1: Yeah.
2: That thing. I mean,
1: history of battering women, including beating up a pregnant woman. I mean, who does that?
2: Pregnant woman.
1: Yeah. Pregnant. Yeah.
2: Exactly. Yeah. And then the Democrat cities and all these Democrat places, they look like garbage too. I mean, I live in a red state, and I tell you, I'm so proud of that. And they've tried to come in at our state at one time and try to do a sanctuary city, but we said no. You know, enough. I've had it. I've had it with these Democrats and their ways. And these Democrats that come from different countries, get them out of here. They don't belong in our Congress. You know, if they want to live like they want to live, go home. Get out of here. Take your buddies with you.
1: Let's pass the hat and send Ilhan Omar back to Somalia. Jeff is in Riverside. Jeff, you're on the Larry Elder Show.
3: Larry, I'm an EMT, and I want to get one thing settled once and for all. When somebody is choking, like in a restaurant, and you look over and they are coughing, they can breathe. If someone can talk, they can breathe. If they can't breathe, they cannot talk, they cannot cough. That is a medical fact, and I challenge anyone to say otherwise. If any doctor disputes that, he thinks there's 26 genders. But the one thing that you can ask any fireman, any police officer, any nurse's aide, any dental assistant, that if you go over and you say, are you choking? And they say yes, or I can't breathe, or they're coughing, you do not do the Heimlich maneuver.
1: Mm-hmm.
3: You have to wait until they are not able to communicate with you. And that's just it. That's a fact.
1: Well, and Jeff, on top of all of that, which of course is true, on top of all of that, the man said, I can't breathe, before he's put on the ground. He already said, I can't breathe, because he knew that that would cause people to assume that he was being physically abused by the police, which is not the case at all. You're not even on the ground. You said, I can't breathe, not even in any kind of hold or chokehold. I can't breathe. Really? Thank you so much for the call. I appreciate it. Mark Wayne Mullen confronted Benny Thompson, the former chair of the January 6th committee, you know, about Donald Trump engaging in an insurrection. Benny Thompson, by the way, was one of 30 congresspersons in 2004 that objected to the certification of Ohio. Anybody call him a election denier, number 28?
4: DHS responded by attacking protesters and defending inhumane conditions. Enough is enough. Delaney Hall should be closed.
5: That's law enforcement. Just say, I want to defund police, I want open borders, and I want illegals running wild in our streets. Because ICE every day is taking the worst of the worst off the streets. They're taking those that enter this country illegally off the streets, which is exactly what they were designed to do. And CBP is protecting our ports, and our port of entries, and our borders. and yet we want to target them and defund them? That's reckless. You're talking about President Trump's ill behavior towards children? Yet we have found over 120,000 kids that were missing underneath the Trump administration when they lost touch of 340,000, which we fear most are now in trafficking rings. I didn't hear anybody complaining about that. What we've done under the Trump administration is we've went and rescued these kids. What is inhumane about that? Nothing. He's doing the job that Biden administration turned a blind eye to. That shouldn't ever take place. If anything we can agree on, our kids should be watched over. Now, I do look forward to answering all the rest of the questions.
1: And regarding the conditions at this detention center, check out what he told this congresswoman from Illinois, number 47.
6: So, Secretary, are you familiar with the ICE National Detention Standard, Standard 4, Food Service, that establishes that food in ICE detention must be nutritious and hygienic? Are you familiar with the standard? That's a pretty easy yes or no.
5: Yes,
6: are you familiar
5: I am.
6: With the standard? Thank you. So given ICE's standards and reports of decaying food confirmed by congressional oversight, would you retract your comments dismissing detainees' concerns about rotten food as a desire for ethnic food? Would you retract those comments?
5: I didn't say rotten food. I said they wanted ethnic correct food, and I said this isn't a Holiday Inn. We're not providing that. But
6: so
5: we did release
6: retracting.
5: The menu, and if you saw
6: okay.
5: time, if you look time to look at the
6: so
5: menu,
6: you're not retracting
5: it's
6: your comments.
5: Food.
6: Okay.
1: This isn't a Holiday Inn. And she says we should abolish ICE and dismantle DHS, which is exactly what he said. Number 48.
6: And I have to say this for Kevin, for Virginia, his grandmother, who's my constituent. We will not forget the terror of ICE. And we will not forget what DHS continues to do, even under your watch. We know that a better world is possible. We need something new, and that means, I will say it loudly so that you could go ahead and quote it if you need to, we need to abolish ICE, and we need to dismantle DHS. And like I told your predecessor, Secretary, I wouldn't get comfortable, because you have to be held accountable. With that, I yield back.
1: So let in 10 to 20 million people illegally in the country, some of whom are on the terror watch list. And abolish ICE and abolish DHS. Now, when it comes to supplements, there are two things that matter most.
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1: SAGE 888-971-7243. I am Larry Elder. We are Salem News Channel. The voting count continues here in California. Steve Hilton has a slight lead over Javier Becerra. The two of them have a lead over the third one, Tom Steyer, the billionaire who spent $220 million of his own money. The gap between number two and number three appear to be large enough so that as this count continues, it appears that Steve Hilton will be in one of the top two. Same thing regarding the mayor's race. Karen Bass is leading. Spencer Prattner, number two. And the third one is Nithya Raman, a Democrat socialist. The gap also appears to be so wide that it is, in my opinion, unlikely, even as these ballots come in, that she's going to close the gap. Steve Hilton, number 36.
13: I think they're very different categories. I think that is, let's start with Dave Wasserman. Of course, that's the conventional wisdom. I totally understand that. And that's how it has been in California. So it's not surprising that someone who doesn't actually live here would say that. But if you do live here, if you experience what's going on in California, then I think you'll pick up a real sense of more than frustration, even rage, against what's been happening here. You've got 56% of Californians now saying that the state is moving in the wrong direction. Real frustration with the fact that we pay the highest taxes in the country and get some of the worst results. And so I think that actually this year could be different. There's another really important thing to bear in mind, which is that there's a ballot initiative that's going to be on the ballot in November for voter ID.
1: And the congressional map that was redrawn for Proposition 50, the idea was to create five more Democrat seats. Well, it looks like at least one of them, maybe even two of them, might end up in Republican hands. Number 30.
14: California's sixth congressional district right now. This is one of the districts that was redrawn because Democrats thought it would be a good pickup opportunity. Kevin Kiley is the incumbent. He's an independent now, but he was a Republican, and he's definitely not a Democrat. And the first two people in this race right now, and the top two advance, are the independent and the Republican, not the Democrat. Still, only 50%. Counted right now, but how nervous are Democrats here that they might be boxed out of this district they drew as a pickup?
1: They should be extremely nervous. And Javier Becerra, the leader, high-speed rail, number 32.
15: Newsom is popular, but I think that, you know, his waste, fraud, and abuse isn't. His high-speed rail to nowhere isn't. The health care for illegal immigrants funded by taxpayers isn't. And Becerra, Alex did a great interview with Javier Becerra in the last week of the campaign. I have to give him credit because he highlighted so many of these key issues, like would you continue providing taxpayer-funded health care to
1: illegal immigrants? So Javier Becerra, if anything, would be a worse governor than Gavin Newsom. I'm Larry Elder. I'll see you tomorrow. God bless.
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23: News this hour from Town Hall. I'm Ron Taylor. State police in Michigan have released new details about the victims in Friday's multi-scene shooting. More from Bob Agnew.
24: State police have now released information about the ages and genders of the victims of a multi-location shooting in rural Michigan. They say at a home in Lake Township Friday, police discovered three victims who had been killed. They included a 45-year-old man, a 40-year-old woman, and a 16-year-old boy. In a separate home, police say they found another victim, a 53-year-old man. Earlier, police had confirmed the gunman, 39-year-old Chad Hickman, was found dead in the woods after a manhunt nearby the body of a fifth victim, a 29-year-old woman. Bob Agnew reporting.
23: President Trump is pushing a tax change that appears to have overwhelming public support and could put more investment dollars back into the economy. Bernie Bennett has details.
25: A McLaughlin poll finds that voters support indexing capital gains taxes for inflation by nearly a 4-to-1 margin, 62% to 16%. Supporters say the change would prevent taxpayers from being taxed on gains caused only by inflation, while freeing up hundreds of billions of dollars in locked-up capital for new investments. The poll also shows strong support for expanding the capital gains exemption for homeowners, a move advocates say would encourage seniors to sell their homes and increase housing inventory for younger families. Bernie Bennett reporting.
23: Hurricane Lawla has skirted Hawaii's Big Island without making landfall and is expected to weaken very soon. Not before lashing the area, though, with strong winds and drenching rain. The eye of the storm passed the island's southern tip without making landfall. The Big Island is Hawaii's largest, has a population of around 210,000 people. The Category 1 hurricane was established as it hit winds of 75 miles per hour yesterday. News and analysis at townhall.com.
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28: Hello, Florida. This is Joe Mullins of the Live Workshop Play Show, and welcome to another beautiful weekend in the greatest state and the greatest country in the world. We're here in Florida, and we've got a very special guest today. She is one of the biggest reasons why this state is the best place to live, work, shop, and play. Today, joining us, we have got one of the greatest senators serving in the Senate right now. We have got the former Attorney General of Florida, Ashley Moody. Senator Moody today. We're going to call you. We got to go up and change it now. You are Senator Moody. Senator Moody, welcome to the show.
29: It is great to be with you, and I obviously love talking about the great state of Florida, my favorite topic.
28: You know, I got to ask you this. You've always had this pleasant smile. And I think a lot of people, when you were attorney general, used to say, oh, she's a pushover. Look at her. They underestimated how strong you were. When you put on Mama Bear, I watched you many times remove prosecutors that were not doing their job, that were putting bad people back out on the streets. I saw you stand for the rights of the community. I know in Flagler alone, where I served as chairman of the commission, our sheriff, and between what you did and our sheriff, and I mean, law enforcement was just so well represented under you as attorney general. What made you decide to make that change from attorney general to senator?
29: Yeah, that is a great question. And certainly it wasn't an easy one. You kind of laid it out for everyone. I became the attorney general having served first as a federal prosecutor and a judge for over a decade. When I was asked to take on this Senate appointment and fill the shoes of Marco Rubio, that was a big decision, as you can imagine. I'm a fifth generation Floridian. My husband's still a law enforcement officer. I have a child in school. So I am still dealing with all of the backpack issues and the scheduling issues that all parents are. But my family was incredibly supportive. We made the decision, if we can make this work as a family, that it was worth getting up here to Washington and fighting for our state, just like I did during one of the biggest challenges during the COVID years, during the riots all across the country, during the Biden administration, when they were really making some disruptive and dangerous policy decisions. You know, Florida stood out because we fought back and won in court. We led on a lot of issues across the nation when, in fact, we were winning for Florida. We were trying to protect the autonomy of Florida and our ability to lead the way we wanted to lead on behalf of our people and to protect Floridians' rights. But in reality, it really affected the rest of the nation. Some of the wins we got benefited others across the nation during a time of big government, a time of lockdown, a time of what we're finding out now were often misdirected or unjustified mandates, guidance. It's really enlightening to see some of the documents we're now uncovering that, you know, Florida stood up all along the way and said, we want to do what's right by our people for their health, safety, and welfare, but we can't forget that government was created first and foremost to protect the rights of our people. And you have to make every decision through that lens. And that is why we are now known as the Free State of Florida. We're not known for flamingos as much anymore. We're now known for freedom. And I love that I was a part of that. And because of those successes, so many people have wanted to move here, and not just folks that want to start a business or raise their family or retire to Florida. Even our first responders, our heroes, are moving from other states where they're not appreciated, moving into the ranks of law enforcement in Florida. And I was so proud to be a part of that. And I think it's really what has set Florida up to now lead in so many areas, from entrepreneurship to education to tourism. I can go on and on. It truly is the Florida way. And when I got to Washington, one of my biggest goals was to make sure I was fighting up here for the same things we were fighting in Florida at the time, pushing back on big government, making sure we're protecting safety and rights of people. That is common sense. That is what has made this the greatest nation on earth. And I am one of the loudest, most persistent voices on that subject here in Washington, and we're already showing great success.
28: You know, I say that smile, I tell people, don't let that smile fool you. She's got a strike to her if you do something wrong. And, you know, one thing I'll say is, Commissioner, we got to serve at a very special time in Florida, like you were saying, when COVID hit. I was traveling around to the national committees and counties all over the country were begging for money. They were begging for saying that they didn't have revenue to be able to pay the bills. And they looked at me and they said, I said, open, just open up. and we do what we're doing in Florida. And they said, well, we don't want to step over the dead bodies that the media is saying y'all are doing in Florida. And I looked at the guy and I said, I just left Florida. I didn't step over any dead bodies. I said, I'll be honest with you. If I did that in Florida, I probably would hurry out and not come back. I said, I'm kind of freaked out about that. But we took a lot of criticism. They attacked us. They attacked our businesses. They attacked my personal family. They started saying we didn't care. And one of the things that made me stand strong as a commissioner was you as attorney general. I remember running in, we talking at events, and you constantly saying, hey, do not worry about what they say. Do not worry about them sending letters to us up in with the governor and talking about removing you guys. You guys are doing the right thing. And I was so confident when I left you that day. I turned around and I said, you know what? We're going to keep our beaches open because we have forefathers that stormed a beach so we can walk freely on them today. And we're not going to let our country hold us back. But that was done because of the leadership y'all had on the state level. We knew you had our back.
29: Yeah, and I used to say when we would see some of the insanity, and you know, you think back and you almost forget that our kids were locked. You know, I say, I shouldn't say that. Kids in the nation were locked out of school for years. They shut down entire industries. I had to fight and go to court to open back up the entire cruise industry. It was still closed after a year and a half. They shut down churches. They shut down businesses. They picked which businesses got to keep working and keep their folks employed. I mean, folks were shut up in their homes. They chose not to go be with someone that might have passed. It was really tragic if you think about it now that we're on the other side. And what's so interesting at the time, I remember our state was getting so criticized. We even did a grand jury. I was the only and have still been the only attorney general in the nation to do a grand jury to bring together folks from all walks of life, all political persuasions, just folks coming in to hear the facts. And they found some of the things that I talked about in one of our hearings last week, which was a lot of the guidance that was given out there. At the time, the people giving it knew there was no scientific basis for it. So the same guidance that was keeping businesses closed and schools shut down and folks away from their loved ones, they knew at the time there was not a substantial scientific basis for it. And now we're trying to drill down on that so that we can make sure that that does not happen again. I'm really proud of what Florida was able to achieve. You know, Florida faces the same challenges, the same pressures that every other state faces. The only difference is we always go back to the purpose of government, what government is supposed to be doing, and probably most importantly, what it's not supposed to be doing. And I really have to give it to Governor DeSantis, who really showed strong leadership during that time. I was incredibly proud that he appointed me to this position. Grateful that the president has supported me in my efforts to keep this seat. And boy, I tell you, we haven't backed down. We just got an award about 2 weeks ago for best constituent service in the entire nation after only 1 year in office. That has not been done. And I am incredibly proud to report back to my bosses, who are Floridians, that we have worked on thousands of cases on their behalf, and it's been recognized now by a bipartisan organization to show how hard they're working and how successful they've been in this new role.
28: You know, that's why we started this show, because you guys, we all were back then, and I feel like it's my family. We all got elected the same time. We all kind of got in office in 2018. It was a very special time, but the media, I was shocked when the media didn't portray what was really going on. It was my first opportunity to see how the media will take the great things like you do, the governor did, we did on a local level, and turn around and spin them to something negative, and really creating people to be very angry back then using that virus. You're in a very special time right now, and I got to ask you about this. Y'all have Fauci own testimony going up there and is constantly just pleading the fifth. If you and I did something like that, we would be ripped apart by the media. The media has really been kind of laid back about it. They've not said a lot about it. Republicans have been strong, drilling in harder. What do you feel when you're sitting up there and you know the impact this man had on the world, not just the country, but the world? What do you feel up there when he starts pleading the fifth and not giving answers that the people of Florida and the people of the United States so truly deserve?
29: Yeah, again, I have a strong faith, and I am led by that. I love serving in this role because I truly, truly, truly feel like it uses everything in my background, from my time as a prosecutor, a judge, attorney general. I get to bring that with me, not just to committee hearings, but through a lens when I am voting on behalf of Floridians on any issue. And I'll tell you, it was incredibly frustrating. Yes, to watch him plead the fifth 111 times.
28: Wow.
29: But what was most frustrating for me was listening to every single Democrat that came to that hearing tell us why we shouldn't be having the hearing. And pretty much like lighting themselves on fire to prevent us from asking questions of a person who presented himself as the face of science during that time. And we know now that we have his private diary from the time that many of the things that he was saying publicly was not in fact what he was doing or was not reflective of the information he knew at the time. And we also, so it's not just related to guidance and mandates and whether that was justified or not. And again, in the diary, he criticizes our governor when our governor was asking questions and pushing back out on some of these things that were really oppressing businesses, our economy, our people, our families. And instead of engaging on those things, he just, within his private notes, was calling him names. It was really shocking. But set that aside for a moment. What was really concerning is there's also all of these other things that have happened since then where there's indication that he may have approved gain of function research, which would have, you know, increased the potency of the virus or the fatality of the virus. And the origin of where that virus began. And he may have had a hand in encouraging a decision or a revelation one way or the other where that began. I mean, his role and his potential influence on determining what the origin was, that is relevant to our review of what happened. I don't care what party you're from. Every family that was locked down for months, years of their lives probably wants to know that this isn't going to happen again. And the reason we can, let's just say they want to know we will do everything that we can to prevent it from happening again. And the only way you can do that is go back and review what happened. And so to me, it wasn't just that he took the fifth. And yes, there are a lot of people out there that are frustrated and angry. And lives were really, really wrecked. And so I don't blame them for that. But look at the other side of the aisle. Like, how do you come to a hearing in the United States Senate, the place where we are supposed to be the mouthpieces of Americans? We represent the people back home. We owe them transparency. We owe them accountability. The only way they get their questions answered is if I ask them, if we hold that hearing and I ask them. So yes, they want to know why were these directives and mandates justified? And if they weren't, why did you say otherwise? They want to know, did our country and specifically you have a hand in encouraging this type of virus and gain of function? And did you have a hand in influencing the determination of where it came from by our intelligence agencies? Americans want to know that. They deserve to know that. And by darn, our Constitution is set up to make sure they're in charge, Americans, not the government. And so the fact that you had Democrats, senators come in and truly try to shut down, obstruct, complain, throw their hands up, that we were even having the hearing, that was what frustrated me more than anything, because it's almost like we have lost a foundation in what we're here to do. And again, that is to be the mouthpiece and the policymakers on behalf of the American people. And I was very disappointed in how that played out.
28: Now, Senator Moody, you, what is it like dealing with the Democratic socialists up there? Tell me what it's like dealing in the experiences on that level, the national level, compared to what you've had to deal with in Florida, which really we've kind of suppressed it, and it's not as prevalent down here.
29: Well, it's in Florida. I go back to how we started this. Florida is not immune. I just think Florida's done a good job of showing when you approach government and the way government is supposed to function, get out of the way, let people build their lives and build their businesses and provide for their families. Florida has shown that if you just stay true to what government, how government is supposed to function, your state will thrive. And, you know, they don't understand that. In fact, they want the opposite. The DSA, and those that are just listening can't see me, but I'm saying Democratic, with quotes around it, Socialists of America, you know what they stand for. And how do we know what they stand for? Not only is their co-chair going around telling you what they stand for, right? Abolish ICE, defund law enforcement, don't fund the military, break down the border, non-citizen voting, big government taking over private businesses. I mean, I could go on and on. And I'm not just making this up. The co-chair saying it, it's laid out right there in their platform. What's frustrating is the media and other, some Democrats will try and say, oh, well, that's just a silo of the Democratic Party. It's just this radical wing of our party. But look at how they're voting. They're voting lockstep with the DSA agenda. Just in the last 2 weeks, the Senate Democrats voted against military funding. That's been bipartisan as long as I can remember. Last year, they shut down the government for a historic amount of time, 3 times, because they didn't want to fund law enforcement. You know, there's really no daylight between how the Democrats as a whole are voting and the radical wing of that party. And so Florida's not immune. In fact, I'm running against 2 people in the Democrat Party now. One was endorsed by Ilhan Omar, is trying out for the socialist squad like every day. And the other one called law enforcement fascist thug militia.
28: Wow.
29: So, you know, pick whichever one you want that's going to stand up for the psycho anarchists and vote that way. I don't think Florida's going to buy that at the end of the day. No matter who's selling that crazy agenda on the Democratic side, Florida's not going to buy that. And I tell you, just from my background, I can tell, I have seen firsthand, if you stay true to the fundamental principles of government, and that means answering to our bosses in a fundamental way when they say, you know what, we're struggling right now. We need to pay attention to that and have answers and plans. And yes, that's why I'm so proud we're doing things like, you know, things that have never been done. No tax on tips, no tax on Social Security, no tax on overtime, child investment accounts, more school choice and resources going into that nationwide. I mean, you need to have answers on what you're trying to do to fortify families, to lift up families. But you also have to be mindful that what made this country great is keeping government out of people's lives, giving them the space to thrive, the opportunity to pursue happiness, protecting their rights. And at the same time, people forget this often, but safety and happiness is part of the Declaration of Independence. When they talk about preserving our God-given unalienable rights, they talk about safety and happiness. And Florida's got that right. That's why we are the most pro-law enforcement state in the nation, because we understand if you have a civilized, free society, you have to support the people that stand up to enforce the people's laws. It's as simple as that. And so as an attorney general, as the wife of a law enforcement officer, the oldest boy in our family is in the military, you better believe stepping up for common sense, strong national security, strong communities, safe communities, free communities. That's what I'm all about. That is the opposite of what the Democrats seem to be voting by. And you better believe I'm using that fierce voice of mine to stand up for Americans and specifically my constituents, Floridians, every single day in the U.S. Senate.
28: Well, you know, when I watched it, this is something funny. I said the other day, we aren't immune from it. I've seen it all over. They're starting to change parties and pretend to be Republicans in Florida. But I think we're on to something. When they named the airport in Palm Beach Donald J. Trump, airlines were saying, if you don't want to fly into Florida, if you don't want to go in, we'll refund your money. I started thinking maybe we should name every airport in Florida Donald J. Trump and keep people out of here that don't want to come. If it offends you, we don't want you down here.
29: Well, you know, it doesn't matter where I go in the nation. Half the room says, I'm planning to move to Florida. And the other half says, my family, my mother, my sister, they just moved to Florida. You know, I'm a fifth generation Floridian. I love the state of Florida. I chose to raise my family in Florida. And it's an honor of the lifetime to now be the senator that represents Florida in the United States of America. So you better believe that I want to keep Florida, the Florida I grew up in, the Florida I know that attracts everyone here that wants to live in Florida. You know, I want to maintain and preserve everything that makes our state great, from our environmental natural treasures to our tourism highlights that people come from all over the world to be a part of. I want to preserve Florida. And that is a challenge, as we have so many people wanting now to move there. I always joke and say people are shoving each other out of the way to get into Florida. And it does present its own challenges, right? We are now almost dealing with the issues of success because we did stand out. We did show that we are a remarkable state, that our people believe in freedom and prosperity and entrepreneurship. We are a unique state, and it is attracting folks from everywhere. But that does bring its own challenges. We have to make sure that we are paying attention to availability of housing. We have to make sure that we're paying attention to the adequacy of infrastructure. We have to make sure that we are paying attention to protecting our environment. And those are our challenges, yes, have always been there, but I do believe they're heightened.

0: appreciate you inviting me on today to talk about what makes our state so great, why everybody is moving there, and some of the reasons we made the decisions that we did during some really challenging times, and how now we're seeing that a lot of those decisions were right, not only in watching how Florida has succeeded, but in some of the evidence that's coming out now, that at the time, maybe we did stand strong and stand strong for a reason. So thank you so much for having me on, and I look forward to getting back really soon.
1: Senator Moody, I want to say this real quick as we wrap up. $2 billion in FEMA funding, $1 billion in military for Florida, military veterans and bases, tax cuts like we've not seen before. You are truly one of the most productive senators we have ever seen in Florida. How can we, our listeners, support and keep you in office real quick? How can they get in touch with you?
0: Thank you so much for asking. It's truly my honor and pleasure to serve. Thank you for recognizing that. When I got here, there were so many outstanding FEMA claims due to Floridians. Yes, almost $2 billion. So proud of some of the work we've gotten done already in reversing regulations, strengthening our communities and our industries in Florida. I hope that folks will go to ashleymoody.com if they want to join some of my coalitions or help out or volunteer in any way on our campaign. We have just under 90 days to go. So it's an important time. It's an exciting time. I can only do this with the help of those back in Florida. So thank you so much for pointing that out.
1: I want to remind our listeners, Senator Moody, thank you for joining us today. 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We need to get out. We need to vote if you hadn't already. But these are the kind of accomplishments that Florida needs to see to keep it the best place to live, work, shop, and play. 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
4: With SRN News, I'm Ron Taylor. Ukraine has launched hundreds of drones across Russia, marking one of Kyiv's largest aerial attacks of the war. Russia's Ministry of Defense reports that it destroyed 822 drones overnight, with 600 targeting the Russian capital. On Sunday, five people were killed in Russia's southwestern Rostov region, where three towns came under attack there. Hurricane Lola has skirted Hawaii's Big Island without making landfall and is expected to weaken after lashing the region with strong winds and drenching rain. The eye of the storm passed the island's southern tip, where it was expected to land, without making landfall. The National Hurricane Center says the powerful storm will weaken very soon. Luigi Mangione has pleaded guilty of federal stalking charges in the killing of United Healthcare CEO Brian Thompson 2 years ago. The 28-year-old acknowledged his actions Friday at a hastily scheduled hearing in Manhattan. This is SRN News.
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4: In 1783, the Revolutionary War was nearly over, but America's future remained uncertain. Officers in the Continental Army were angry. Congress had failed to provide promised pay, and some considered using the Army's power to force the government's hand. George Washington understood their frustration, but he also knew the liberty they had fought to win could be destroyed by the very army that secured it. Washington confronted his officers and urged them to choose honor, patience, and loyalty to the Republic over rebellion. He could have used their anger to increase his own power. Instead, he used his influence to restrain it. Power asks what it can take. Character asks what duty requires. Washington's lesson still stands. Freedom survives when leaders place principle above ambition and remain faithful to God, country, and the people they serve.
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7: So today we're going to talk about wrestling, success, addiction, faith, young people, purpose, and love, and what Mark has learned after spending years looking into the faces of America's kids. Mark Merrow, so great to have you today.
8: Mary, it's so good to hear your voice again.
7: I always love hanging with you and seeing everything you're doing. I'm just such a fan myself, and it's so fun that when you become friends with your, you know, someone that you're a fan with. So it's been great all these years, but I'm so excited to have you today. But before we want to go, before Johnny B. Bad, you know, sometimes when people see somebody who's famous, they usually see that finished product and they don't see the kid. So I want to go back and tell me who you were as a boy and how do you think your life is going to become? I know you had some secret sauce that you added to the mix. So take me back to before you were a serious athlete in wrestling.
8: Well, you know, it's funny. I just wrote a book called Bad to Good, and I actually share stories from my childhood in this book. And a lot of people don't even know this, but when I was 5 years old, I actually burned down our house.
7: Oh.
8: And this is where it started, my troubled youth. And Mary, this is just 3 weeks ago. I went back to Buffalo, New York, to the house that I burnt down, and just so happened that the owner was outside washing his car, and I pull up, He was a little startled by someone pulling up in front of his house.
7: Right.
8: And I said, I used to live here. And he goes, did you really? I go, and I explained who I was, and he knew exactly who I was.
7: Oh,
8: he knew me from wrestling, but he never knew I lived in his house. And I said, you know what? I actually burnt this house down. He goes, Mark, he goes, there are still burn marks all over the ceiling in the back of the home. And I said, you're kidding me.
7: Oh, my God.
8: And we had a laugh about it. But that was the start of my troubled youth, and went through many things as a kid, but found my outlet in sports. I became an all-star football player.
7: Yeah.
8: And just went on to success in sports. And then, of course, boxing. When New York State Golden Gloves became a part of the U.S. boxing team, I lived in Colorado Springs, Colorado, the U.S. Olympic Training Center.
7: Wow.
8: Went to so many highs in sports, and then losing it all through addiction.
7: Mm.
8: And then making a comeback at 30 years old. You know,
7: wow.
8: So many times we get older and we become complacent in life. We believe that the best years have passed. We say things like, those were the days.
7: Right.
8: America, I'm on your show to tell you, these are the days.
7: These are the days.
8: We learn from past mistakes. We grow in grace and knowledge, and we get accomplished so much. We just have that belief.
7: Wow.
8: And I try to instill that in people through my own experiences, what I went through, the highs and the lows.
7: Yeah.
8: And it's been so successful.
7: Well, what made you wake up? I mean, 30 is kind of late. You know, they say that boys' brains don't really fully develop until you're 26. So I get that. But what were you doing? You were hanging out. You were partying a lot. And then what made you wake up and say, all right, there's got to be more?
8: You know what happened, and you know, went through 10 years of addiction at that point. Now I'm 30 years old, and I had a bunch of friends over my apartment, and we were just, you know, partying and watching TV. One of my buddies had the remote control for the television. He's flipping through, and he lands on professional wrestling. And I'm looking at that television. I get what some people call it the aha moment.
7: Yeah.
8: You know, that overwhelming feeling where you look at something, you go, oh, my gosh, I can do that. And I'm looking at the television, and I was always a great athlete. So I said, hey, guys, I can do that. My buddies bust out laughing. You know, the funny thing is, Mary, they're still my buddies today.
7: Oh, that's great.
8: We talked about this. And I said, man, I can do that. My buddy goes, those guys will pick you up and throw you right out of that room. And another buddy goes, Mark, you're 30 years old. What do you do? Start a pro career?
7: And oh, my gosh.
8: And two words that I have used to this day, I said those two words, I believe. We have no idea the power we give ourselves when we can believe in us.
7: Mm-hmm.
8: But more importantly, and this came down the road, is having my faith in Christ, which helped me believe in myself even more when I realized that I had a plan and purpose for my life.
7: Oh, my
8: God. At that point in my life, I was just partying and stuff, and I knew I could. But I got off the drugs, and I went 1 year clean, and at 31 years old, I signed my first contract in professional wrestling.
7: Oh, my gosh.
8: As the character, Johnny B. Bad.
7: Oh, my gosh, that's amazing. All right, so I know also when you had a kid, you had a journal. Didn't you have a journal with goals? All right, tell me about that. That was really impressive.
8: Oh, that's so important.
7: Yeah.
8: You know, we grew up so poor. My mom worked two jobs. You know, my parents got divorced when I was 8 years old.
7: Mm.
8: And we lived in one of the roughest drug and gang infested neighborhoods in New York.
7: Wow.
8: And I remember sitting in my room, and I still have this book to this day, Maren. You've seen it because I bring it to every one of my presentations.
7: Yep.
8: My little notebook. I wrote my dreams and goals down as a 10-year-old boy.
7: Wow.
8: And most of them were materialistic. I mean, we're kids. We just want material things. We think money and fame are going to make us happy in life. It's the key to success. And I just remember writing these things down when I was a little boy. You know, I'm going to be a professional athlete. I'm going to become a millionaire.
7: Oh,
8: I'm going to get
7: my
8: mom a house. I'm going to get a black Cadillac. And all these things that I thought as a kid would make me happy. And
7: oh,
8: I eventually achieved all those goals.
7: Got you got a black Cadillac? Are you serious?
8: And I got a black Cadillac.
7: Oh, my God. That's so funny.
8: And these things that I thought were going to make me so happy, you know, and then achieving all these materialistic things never brought that overwhelming feeling or that sense of what I needed and not knowing what I needed until I received it. And that was my giving my life to Christ. And that changed everything. But then, you know, Mayor, after getting off the drugs and then getting into wrestling, and then, see, we become who we surround ourselves with. You know, the Bible says in 1 Corinthians 15:33, don't be misled. Bad company corrupts good character. In other words, God knew it all the way back then. We become who we surround ourselves with. I tell these kids, your friends are like elevators. They're either going to take you up or they're going to take you down.
7: Amen.
8: You show me your friends, I'll show you your future.
7: I love that line. That is so powerful.
8: So it's so true, because I became, I surrounded myself with other professional wrestlers, and many of the guys I chose to drive with and party with and were doing drugs and staying up all night. Remember, it's a party atmosphere. Every time you go to the bars, the bar owners are leaving the bar open all night long, and there's drugs and women and all kinds of craziness that we were going through at that time. And you get caught up again in this amazing dynamic of, what you think is making you happy at the time.
7: Right.
8: And got back into drugs and drug addiction again.
7: Johnny B. Badd was not a Christian.
8: Well, no, I went through this is the thing. I grew up Jewish. My last name used to be Merowitz, and my grandfather shortened it to Merrow.
7: Oh, cool.
8: And so I grew up with the Jewish faith. Mm. It wasn't until I was 21 that I first went to a charismatic church where I gave my life to Christ, but backslid, numerous times, going up and down in my faith and then back and forth. And so there was times that yes, Johnny B. Badd was living for his life for Christ. And then there was times that I went south and did some things that, I obviously shared in my book, my completely opened up my heart to this book that I wanted everyone to read and see. But realizing that the end result was eventually having strong faith, surround yourself with positive people.
7: Yeah.
8: Obviously marrying a Christian girl and being around other believers has really changed my life.
7: Oh, yeah. And I could see where when you're tempted like that or when you're in the limelight like you were, it is a rowdy crowd. The whole wrestling thing, and Johnny B. Badd was a super cool guy, And I know that wrestling is hard. You also had to stay in shape. And just the competitiveness, being in sports and entertainment and surrounded by all sorts of fame and things like that would be very, very tempting. What was happening behind the scenes that fans never saw? And we've got about a minute and a half to go before we take a break.
8: Well, I mean, obviously, the fans never saw it. Fans were sometimes a part of it, when you're going out to the bars and partying and doing all these things. But the thing that I think fans never saw, obviously, was the lonely nights in the hotel room.
7: Yep.
8: The sadness, the hope for, once you get through the curtain after you wrestled, come backstage, sometimes people don't see that loneliness part of it. The traveling, I have 1.6 million miles with Delta Airlines alone,
7: Oh my gosh.
8: It's just crazy. Been all over the world.
7: Yeah.
8: And the sadness of not, being away from family or things that really matter.
7: Oh, it's amazing. I know that it's fascinating. People on the outside see, they look at the big stars. I remember one time in New York City, a friend of mine was a national TV anchor, and on Christmas Eve or New Year's Eve, she was like, I have nobody. I'm by myself. I'm working. And so, people look at people like that and say, oh, that guy has everything. But sometimes the most dangerous place is to be achieving everything you thought you wanted and discovering it isn't enough. Mark, there is a part of your story that I've heard you tell many times. It still gets to me every time I see it. You have the video called A Mother's Love. You were thousands away, miles away from home, and you received devastating news about your mother. I don't want to tell the story for you, but take us back to that night.
8: Well, let me go back to when I was a kid in there, when I was drinking and doing drugs all the time. Mm-hmm. My mom working two nights two jobs, and I would come home at 3-4 in the morning, and my mom would always wait up for me. Even though she had to get up early in the morning to go to work, she would always wait up to make sure that I was still alive.
7: Mm.
8: And I remember walking into our apartment, and my mom would be sitting in her chair knitting or something. And she would say, hey, Mark, she goes, I'm so glad to see you. I go, yeah, Mom, I'm going to bed. She goes, well, can I talk to you for a minute? And I always blow her off. I said, Mom, would you just leave me alone? She goes, Mark, I haven't seen you all day or all night. And I said, would you just leave me alone, man? You bug me. I'd be so rude to my mother. And I'd slam my door on her, and go to bed. Well, fast forward now, I make it into professional wrestling.
7: Mm-hmm.
8: And I'm in Hiroshima, Japan, mm-hmm. and I get done with my wrestling match. I go upstairs in my hotel room, and I fall asleep. Mm-hmm. There's a knock at my door at 3 o'clock in the morning. Mm-hmm. I'm thinking, who the heck could this mm-hmm. be? I get out of my bed, I go up to the door, you know, there's a little safety window you look through, and I can see it was a Japanese promoter, you know, someone I knew from mm-hmm. the tour. Mm-hmm. So I open the door, and he says, Mark, you need to call home. There's an emergency. Mm-hmm. And run back in my room. I call back to the United States. It takes a while because you got to go through the operators and everything and mm-hmm. get to the United States. So finally I got through and I said, hey, what's going on? And they said, Mark, I don't know how to tell you this. I said, just tell me what's going on. All of a sudden mm-hmm. she started crying hysterically. And I kept mm-hmm. saying, just tell me. And mm-hmm. she kept saying, I don't know how to. I said, just say it. Mm-hmm. And she said, Mark, your mom died. And I was stunned. Mm. And all of a sudden, I just dropped the phone. I ran out of my hotel room. Mm-hmm. I took the elevator to the lobby. I just remember running through the lobby, outdoors, into the street in mm. Hiroshima, Japan. Mm. There was a light mist coming down. And I was walking down the middle of the street. And I remember looking up and just screaming, Mom, I'm so sorry.
7: Oh, wow.
8: And all those memories came back of her just wanting to talk to me. And I just walked down the middle of that street, and then I had to fly home too. I got off the tour; they allowed me to go home, and I flew back to the United States. And so many people came out to say goodbye to my mom. The line to see her was so long, so they started having groups of people going up to the casket and saying goodbye. But I couldn't walk up to the casket. I stood as far back as I could in the funeral home, and I kept thinking to myself, you know, please wake up. Please get up. Mm-hmm. And finally, when the last person prayed over my mom and walked away, mm-hmm. I got the nerve to walk up to the casket. Mm-hmm. And as I got closer, I could see my mom for the first time. And she looked so beautiful. She looked like an angel. She was dressed in white. Mm-hmm. I remember just looking at her and just saying, Mom, I am so sorry.
7: Aww.
8: Everything I am, everything I hope to be was because of you. You loved me so much. You gave me a life. You worked two jobs. You're the only one that believed in me.
7: Wow.
8: And how did I repay her?
7: Oh.
8: Drugs, alcohol, people I surround myself with that none of them showed up at her funeral. And it was just so heartbreaking. And you know, it's and the blessing about this video that I share on mm-hmm. social media, mm-hmm. it's seen by millions of people that have seen this, and lives have changed, or relationships restored, or apologies to mom or dad or whatever it would be have changed. And it's just absolutely incredible. It's incredible how well that video has done. So many celebrities have shared that video, I've seen that gotten 10 million, 50 million, 100 million views on theirs. You know, incredible.
7: It was so, and every time you do, I start crying again. You got me again. It's such a powerful story, and that you regretted how you treated her. And it's so powerful. And you know, I know that you understood a lot more afterwards, but what was something that you wish you could say to her now? I mean, if you could see her now, what would you tell her?
8: Oh, my gosh. You know, we all have a letter of appreciation that we need to write to somebody.
7: Yeah.
8: And after she passed away, I wrote her a letter of appreciation.
7: Mm-hmm. Oh.
8: And it's something that was so important, because I actually share in my presentations about writing a letter of appreciation.
7: Oh.
8: And I always hope that somebody will. I'm just seeing if I can find it real quick, because it's something, let me see if I can just find my thing, the letter I wrote to her. You have to get really like this.
7: Yeah, letters. I mean, so many times we just take for granted everybody that's in our life. And I had a brother that also passed. You know, it was just one day. One day he was there, one day he's gone. And just so shocking when it happens.
8: Yeah, you know, it's so important, because the letter of appreciation was written to my mom.
7: Mm-hmm.
8: Because, you know, we so many times that we want to say something to someone and all of a sudden they're gone. And,
7: yeah.
8: And you know, if anyone can understand that, it's you, Mayor, with gosh, you're so blessed to have a relationship with your mom that that she's still alive and
7: she's amazing.
8: That, it's just incredible,
7: It is so sad. I mean, all of us have to understand that we're all going to pass at some point, and you know, our siblings can go before we do. It's very sad. I also know that you did experience also another devastating family loss. Tell me about your brother.
8: Well, my little brother died. He's another one that really. It really strikes a nerve in my presentations, because he was another one that, you know, my brother Guy, he was 13 years younger than me. Mm. And so he used to come out and he would want to be a baseball player. And, he wears a little baseball uniform and he'd come out and I'd be with all my friends and he'd say, "Hey, Mark, can you pitch me some?" And I would, blow him off. And then he threw the ball at me one time, just tossed it to me. I caught it. He goes, "You want to play catch?"
7: Yeah.
8: And I said, "Would you get out of here?" I took his ball and threw it as far as I could. My buddies and I were all laughing at him.
7: Aww.
8: And then the look on his face of just, running away after his ball, and just the devastation of that, what I did to him.
7: Mm.
8: And now fast forward years later, I'm back on tour. Now, this was 2 weeks after my mom died. I was back on tour wrestling, and I just got back on tour, and I got a phone call, and I said, "Mark, your brother Guy Christopher had a falling accident at the doctor's office. He's at the Sarasota Hospital."
7: Oh,
8: I'm thinking to myself, how bad can you get hurt at a doctor's office?
7: Right.
8: I said, "What do you do, break his arm?" And he said, "Mark, you need to get here right away." And so now I got to go and ask them to get permission off the tour again. I haven't even wrestled yet. And they, of course, allowed, because my brother's in critical condition. So I fly back to Florida, and I travel to the Sarasota Hospital and run down the hall to his room. And I open the door, and I see these machines keep my brother alive.
7: Oh, my God!
8: And I ask everybody in the room to please leave. I just want to be alone with my little brother. I remember just grabbing his hand the first time in a long time. I got down on my knees, and I just started praying to God. I said, "Please, don't take him." Mm. He just took my mom 2 weeks ago, please. And he was just married, and his wife was pregnant with their child.
7: Oh my God.
8: So it was so devastating to see this. And unfortunately, my little brother passed away.
7: Oh.
8: And they let him go because there was no... And it was just another one of those devastating... I just remember 2 weeks after my mom died, how do people go through this? How do I go through this? Mm. What do you do? And now we're at the same funeral home 2 weeks later.
7: Oh, just...
8: And I'll never forget this feeling, Mary, because there were so many people there again. And it was the same people that just were there 2 weeks earlier for my mom, And I remember the look on people's face, and most people would say, "I don't even know what to say." And
7: right.
8: I would say to them, "You don't have to say anything."
7: Oh.
8: Just them being there meant so much that they, But those are things we go through, and I think everybody's experiencing the loss of a loved one, heartbreak.
7: So, Mark, when something devastated like that happens, where is God in all of that chaos and disaster?
8: I've learned at the time, you wonder, where are you, God? Why did this happen? But looking back, I can see that he's in the midst of it. There's certain things that came out of these tragedies that have been such a blessing in my life and have helped so many other people.
7: I have a segment called You Rock in honor of my brother Terry, who passed about 8 years ago. And Terry always tried to inspire other people and encourage other people. He was my biggest cheerleader. And he always told me, "Mary, you rock. You're amazing. And, you just got to go be happy." And so I always pick out somebody every week that is going to be the person that I say, "You rock." And today, Mark Merrow, it's you. You rock. And I'm not saying that because you were Johnny B. Badd, and I'm not saying because you wrestled around the world or because you won championships. I'm saying it because I watched what you did after the applause, and I've known you for years. We've worked together. We've remained friends, and I've watched you walk into gyms filled with kids who didn't necessarily know who Mark Merrow was. And then within minutes, they're listening to every single word, and I've watched you take your greatest regrets and turn them into somebody else's hope. And I've watched you tell stories that could have remained private memories, and you've used them for the benefit benefit of other people. And all these people who say my life doesn't matter, and you have told them that you do matter. So Mark, you are the person that rocks. So I appreciate you so much. You've inspired me. So who is your person that rocks?
8: Oh, my gosh. Well, first and foremost, my Lord and Savior, Jesus Christ.
7: Amen.
8: But if I had to pick another person that really inspires me, is Melissa. She's just, every day she's always writing something that's just, where I read and I go, that's so beautiful, you know, and it's just fun to see her just encourage other people, and always, and she's always so kind to people. It's like, I watch her sometimes, we're in a hurry and she'll stop and talk to somebody, or say, tell a woman, or that I love that dress, or you look so pretty, or something. And I thought, wow, that's so nice for you to do that.
7: Aw, she sounds so lovely. I cannot wait to meet her. And Melissa, you rock, girl. So it's so fun. Well, Mark, before I give you the last word, there's something I want to say to everyone listening today, that we do have a loneliness problem, and we have young people who are struggling, and we have adults who are struggling, and we've somehow reached a point where we know, or we can know, that thousands of strangers are doing online and not know what people are doing three doors down from us. And I don't think the government can solve this. I don't think the schools can solve all of it. And I certainly don't think another app is going to solve it. But human beings need human beings. And so here's my challenge this week. Notice somebody. Talk to the teenager who normally walks by you. Call the person you haven't heard from. Invite someone to lunch or meet your neighbor, and put your phone away at dinner. And when somebody says, I'm fine, occasionally have the courage to say, no, really, how are you? And then listen. We don't have to agree on everything to care about each other. And we don't have to vote alike or worship alike, or we don't have to look alike. We don't have to come from the same generation. We just have to remember that there's a human being sitting across from us. And Mark's entire second career move proves something. One conversation can change the direction of our life. So let's stop waiting for someone else to fix the loneliness problems. Let's attack it one relationship at a time, one neighborhood at a time, one family at a time, and one student at a time, and one conversation at a time. Mark, I'm going to give you the final word. You've stood in front of thousands and thousands of young people and lived through extraordinary success and devastating loss. If someone is listening right now, old or young, and they're in a dark place, what do you want them to know?
8: Every day, I believe that we should reach out and make someone feel special. A big smile, a high five, a warm hug, a kind word. If they only have a smile, give them yours. Mary, life is short. Live it. Love is rare. Grab it. Anger is bad. Dump it. Fear is awful. Face it. Memories are sweet. Cherish it.
7: That is so great. Mark Merrow, my friend, thank you. Thank you for your honesty and your friendship, and most importantly, what you have done in your life. You could have allowed your darkest chapters to define you. Instead, you use them to serve other people. And I can't think of a better definition of purpose than that. So everyone that's listening, remember that your life matters, your choices matter, and the way you make another human feel matters.
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11: Breaking news this hour from townhall.com. I'm Michael Harrington. Critics of the Trump administration are facing strong pushback. Correspondent Willie Nelson has the latest.
12: Conservatives are refuting claims that the Trump administration is falling short, pointing to a series of major wins. They say the border has been secured, wall construction has restarted, and mass deportations are underway. Supporters are also highlighting the elimination of DEI programs, rising military recruitment, and cuts to left-wing NGO funding. On the economy, they note lower inflation and stronger retirement accounts, along with a tougher stance against Iran and terrorist groups. Willie Nelson, Washington.
11: A red state AG's warning about financial discrimination against an ammunition maker pays off. Correspondent Ron Taylor explains.
13: West Virginia Attorney General J.B. McCuskey investigated payment processors Bill.com, Ramp, and First Internet Bank of Indiana for denying services to Kent Cartridge Company due to its ammunition production, citing compliance restrictions. Following warning letters under the state's FIND Act, the companies pledged not to discriminate against lawful firearm businesses, with Bill.com entering a business relationship with the ammo maker. Ron Taylor reporting.
11: Indiana authorities say at least five people have died in storms across the state this past week as first responders worked to rescue more people yesterday from rising waters in neighborhoods along the White River in Indianapolis. The state has been hammered over the past week by heavy rains resulting in rivers cresting and setting new records. Governor Mike Braun confirmed yesterday that President Trump intends to approve a request for federal aid. Ukraine has launched hundreds of drones across Russia this weekend, killing at least six people in one of Kiev's largest aerial attacks of the war. The Ukrainians have increased their attacks on Russia this year, targeting military industries and energy facilities. Russia's Ministry of Defense admits that there was a big attack, and they destroyed more than 800 of the drones. More on these stories at townhall.com.
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14: Hello and welcome to What's the Score, the show designed to help you come up with that winning combination for your business. And of course, we have the winning combination today because leading off is Jason Jones, Score volunteer. Jason, how are you doing today?
15: Yes, indeed. I'm doing fantastic. Can't wait to talk to our guest today. How are you doing?
14: Excellent. And I am Christopher Hart of the American Adversaries Radio Show. But of course, this show is all about SCORE. Great organization. Been around, 60 years now, I think. And they
15: Yeah, 60 years.
14: 60 mm-hmm. years. Man, what an accomplishment. And started out by some guys that were working at the SBA, saw a need for entrepreneurs. How to help, navigate things like the SBA, and started SCORE. And 60 years later, they have offices all across the country, over 10,000 SCORE volunteers like Jason Jones, ready to help you succeed in whatever your business endeavor may happen to be. And, of course, they have educational programs, a great website. And tell them about the website, what they'll find there, please.
15: Oh, my gosh. So many resources on the website. I mean, we can start with the webinars alone. We have live webinars, and then those webinars, after they're recorded, they're put into our archive system. So you can always look for recorded webinars that we've already done on all types of topics, funding, nonprofit, marketing, sales, AI, like literally you can, instead of binge watching Netflix, like just go to score.org Orlando and start binging some of those webinars, webinar series. So, there's that. There's the templates that we have, like when you're working through things in your business, like let's say we have marketing templates that help you with messaging. We have financial templates. I use those all of the time for myself and for my clients when we're trying to figure out projections and things like that. They already have the calculations in there. So it's really cool where you're just plugging your numbers in and it's doing a lot of the calculating for you. And then, of course, we do, we have in-person things. We've been doing a lot of sessions in person lately at the Winter Park Library, right? So the best way to keep up with all of that stuff, because I can't even keep up with all of it, is just to go to the website and sign up for the e-newsletter, right? That's the best thing to do. That way you can stay on top of all of the different activities and events and webinars and all that stuff that we have going on, delivered right to your inbox.
14: There you go. So easy to do. So please take advantage of it. And as I said, SCORE has offices all across the country. The SCORE national website is score.org, and then /Orlando for the Orlando website. And that way you can find out if you have friends or family in other parts of the country to tell them what the SCORE has for them in a local office. And don't forget, speaking of local offices, SCORE is located in the National Entrepreneur Center, which is in the Orlando Fashion Square Mall on the West End, just off of McGuire. And you can visit them. Office hours are 10 to 4 Monday through Thursday, 10 to 1 on Friday. You're welcome to stop by. Just say hello and maybe take a little tour of the place. But if you want to speak to someone at length, it might be better to call ahead and make an appointment at 407-420-4844. 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Okay, that brings us to our guest today. She is a board-certified family nurse practitioner, and she is the founder of Wells Legacy Health and Wellness in Altamont Springs. So we'd like to welcome to the show today Dr. Latoya Wells. Dr. Wells, thanks for being with us today.
16: Hi, thank you so much for having me.
14: Well, we appreciate it. What we'd like to do is find out a little bit about you before we get to, you know, the nurse practitioner stuff. So tell us how you became to be a nurse practitioner, but we want to know like the full story, like where are you from? Did you have, you know, these ideas as a young lady? What did you study in school? What brought you to study medicine and be in that field?
16: Alrighty. So I was born and raised in Orlando, Florida, and went to Jones High School, graduated from Jones High School. Ever since I was little, I've always wanted to be a nurse. I was raised by a lot of strong women. My grandmothers assisted my mom with raising me, and watching my grandmother, who took care of patients and just took care of, you know, other family members, it was my desire to become a nurse. And I am married. My husband and I just celebrated 27 years in June. We have three adult children. So we have a 32-year-old son, a daughter that just turned 30, and a 25-year-old. We also have my middle daughter gave us two babies, so I am affectionately known as Nani, and my husband is known as Pop Pop. And so we have a 10-year-old and a 4-year-old, I'm sorry, as well as three fur babies. I have lived in Orlando my entire life. I went to school, like I said, at Valencia, at Jones High School, went to Valencia Community College, and from there went to technical school to become an LPN, continued on and went to Valencia for my RN degree, UCF for my bachelor's, and my nurse practitioner certification. I received my master's from University of Phoenix, and then I went back to school because I just love school and I'm a lifelong learner. I went back to school to receive my doctorate, which is the DMP from Loyola University of New Orleans, which is where you get the doctor from. I've always wanted to be a nurse, and once I became a nurse, I knew that there was more, and so I just continued my education. Once I got my master's degree, I decided, let's see what else is next. And I heard about the Doctorate of Nursing Practice program. And at that point, I was just kind of done with school. But my mentor said, no, you have to do this. And so here we are.
14: All right. When did you start Wells Legacy Health and Wellness?
16: So I started Wells Legacy Health and Wellness in 2022. In 21, my grandmother, one of my grandmothers who raised me, passed away, and I found myself needing to take a break from work. I worked full-time in corporate while I was deciding to build my practice. And so while I was out on leave, just kind of healing and doing what I needed to do for myself, the desire had already been there to start the business, and I said, now's the time. So I started Wells Legacy Health and Wellness as a very part-time CPR. That was my goal. I was just going to be a CPR instructor and just do something and have something that belonged to me. And from there, it just kind of took off and formed into Wells Legacy Health and Wellness, the primary care health and wellness practice.
14: Jason.
15: Yeah. What were the jobs that you worked before that? You said you were in corporate.
16: Yeah, so I was with one of the largest insurance companies for almost 14 years. And I worked in leadership and management. I led a team of advanced practice nurse practitioners, other nurse practitioners, and absolutely loved it, enjoyed it, was fully dedicated to that. And then all of that changed.
15: So, yeah. That changed with your grandmother passing. That was the thing that sort of triggered the need or the desire to start your own business?
16: Yeah, when I would leave, there were some things that occurred with my job. And when I came back, the passion and the drive was still there, but I just knew that something had shifted within me internally. And I knew that I no longer felt safe, right? I didn't feel safe with my role, with my team. And so I just continued doing what I was doing and showing up every day in corporate America while still building my practice. And February 19th, we were being prepped for layoffs that were going to potentially happen. And I had about six people on my team who was potentially going to be laid off. And, you know, I'm a woman of faith. So, you know, started praying and asking other people to pray. And that list went from six to zero. And on the day that we were supposed to deliver that news, I received news that my position was being eliminated. And so my last day with the company was March 5th. And I was then thrust into full-time entrepreneurship.
14: All right. And by the way, if you'd like to give out your website, you can do that at this point.
16: Yes. So my website is wellslegacyhealth.com. 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
14: 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And are you also on Facebook or other social media platforms?
16: Yes, I'm on all the social media platforms, including LinkedIn. I also have a YouTube channel where individuals can go and look at all of my recordings. I do a segment every Wednesday called Wellness Wednesday with Dr. Wells, where I provide education and just talk on different topics.
14: Okay.
15: And we just search your company name to find that on YouTube?
16: Yes, Wells Legacy Health. Or Wells awesome. Legacy Health. Yes.
15: Cool.
14: Okay. We just have a moment left in this segment, so let me go over that information again for Dr. LaToya Wells. She is a board-certified nurse practitioner, and her website is WellsLegacyHealth.com. 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And while you're at it, don't forget to go to the SCORE website, score.org/Orlando. 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That way you are informed about everything that SCORE's got going on, and SCORE has always got something going on. And before long, I'm pretty sure you're going to have probably another one of those nonprofit get-togethers, aren't you, Jason?
15: Yeah, we're already talking about it, man. The nonprofit series is in high demand. So
14: I know.
15: You know, we definitely got some stuff in the works.
14: All right. And so you can count on that. Once again, that SCORE website, score.org/Orlando. So please stay with us, and we will be right back with more of What's the Score.
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4: In 1783, the Revolutionary War was nearly over, but America's future remained uncertain. Officers in the Continental Army were angry. Congress had failed to provide promised pay, and some considered using the Army's power to force the government's hand. George Washington understood their frustration, but he also knew the liberty they had fought to win could be destroyed by the very army that secured it. Washington confronted his officers and urged them to choose honor, patience, and loyalty to the Republic over rebellion. He could have used their anger to increase his own power. Instead, he used his influence to restrain it. Power asks what it can take. Character asks what duty requires. Washington's lesson still stands. Freedom survives when leaders place principle above ambition and remain faithful to God, country, and the people they serve.
9: 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The Answer.
14: Back. We are What's the Score, and we want to thank you for tuning in and telling your friends and family about the show as well. We've got Jason Jones, Score volunteer, with myself, Christopher Hart. Our guest today, Dr. Latoya Wells, who is a board-certified nurse practitioner. 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And Jason, I believe you had a question.
15: Yeah, Dr. Latoya, because you were talking about, you know, the layoffs and corporate and stuff like that, which kind of ushered you into starting your own business. But like, what did you discover about entrepreneurship that your healthcare career didn't prepare you for?
16: Wow, a whole lot.
15: as Talk about that transition.
16: So as a nurse practitioner, even as a nurse, we are taught, you know, disease processes, caring for patients, you know, developing plan of care, and all of that. But no one really teaches you about the business side of, you know, we're working in business, but we have other people that are running the business. We're just taking care of the patients. And so there's been a major mindset shift that had to happen for me. And I kind of struggled with that from being a provider while being a business owner. And so in corporate, you know, everything is pretty much set for me. I had a team that was helping to complete the task that needed to be completed. But as an entrepreneur, primarily solopreneur, I'm doing all the things. I'm the front desk. I'm the, you know, checking the credentials of the insurance in terms of their insurance and things of that nature. So there's a huge mindset shift when it comes to being a business owner and things that I was not prepared for.
15: Mm-hmm. Were there any skills from healthcare that turned out to be really useful?
16: Yes. I think as nurses, and many nurses and PAs and nurse practitioners can attest to this, we're good at multitasking, so to speak. Like, we can be taking care of a patient while taking orders for someone else and doing several different things. So the ability to just kind of focus in and have multiple balls going at one time was definitely helpful for me, because the phone is ringing, but yet I need to respond to a text message for a patient, and I got the pharmacy emailing me about something. So being able to prioritize, and that's one of the things is in healthcare, and as a nurse practitioner, as a nurse as well, you got to prioritize your patient. Who do you see first? What's the most critical thing you need to take care of right now? And so that skill has been very helpful for me.
15: What would you say is more challenging, like being a highly trained healthcare professional or running the business?
16: Running the business. I can take care of patients with my eyes closed, right? Because uh-huh. I've been doing this for over 30 years. Being a business owner is definitely something new for me, and I'm learning something every single day.
15: Yeah, I hear that. Christopher?
14: So tell us, what exactly is a board certified family nurse practitioner?
16: Okay. So I have in order to be a nurse practitioner, you have a background in nursing. So for me, my transition into nursing was a little differently. I started out as an LPN, which is a licensed practical nurse. I then went to Valencia and did their transition program from LPN, licensed practical nurse, to registered nurse. And from there, I got my bachelor's degree and my master's degree. And the next step for me was going to nurse practitioner school. And so a board certified nurse practitioner means that I went to nurse practitioner school, got the training, received all of the, you know, completed all the clinical hours, and then I had to sit for boards. And so that's where I got the board certification from.
14: So what sort of things can you do, say, that a doctor can't do? Or what sort of things can you do that a doctor could do?
16: So I do everything that a primary care physician does. You name it, I do it. So pretty similar, just that I don't take away from the education and the training that doctors have. And at one point I thought about going to medical school, but it just wasn't what I wanted to do. And so nurse practitioner was the best route for me so that I can provide that authentic, compassionate care that I have as a nurse to my patients at a higher level with higher degree and experience and training.
14: Do you work, let me put it this way. Do you take Medicare or Medicaid, like that sort of thing, you know, from the business end of things?
16: Yes, I am credentialed with many major insurance carriers, and we do accept insurance. Blue Cross Blue Shield, TRICARE, Cigna, Humana, Aetna, Medicare, and Medicaid. And we're working on getting credentialed with many others.
14: I see. How difficult is it to do that?
16: Oh, now that's where I had to outsource and hire someone to do that for me, because that in itself is another full-time job. And one of the limitations that as nurse practitioners we're facing is that many of the insurance companies require you to have a collaborative physician agreement in order to become credentialed with their insurance companies. And now I am fully autonomous in the state of Florida. So to run my practice and see patients, I don't have to be connected with a physician. But there's these, you know, roadblocks that are put up that we have to pay a physician to say that they are a part of our company and collaborate with us so that I can accept insurance to do my job.
14: So sort of the red tape gets in the way.
16: Definitely.
14: And you have to hire somebody to just specifically to deal with those sort of things, you said.
16: Yes.
14: Well, I see. It's the interesting overhead there, type overhead, right, Jason? I mean,
16: yeah.
14: On top of everything else, I mean, you know, you have to pay for that. So,
16: yes.
14: So
16: essentially, I'm paying somebody just so I can do my job.
15: Wow.
14: Yeah. That's crazy, but that's, you know, seems to be, you know, not unusual in our healthcare industry today. Now you said you operate in Altamont Springs. You're in Altamont Springs.
16: My practice is two streets behind the mall. We're on Osceola Street.
14: Okay.
16: 452 Osceola Street, Altamont Springs, Florida.
14: Okay, you anticipated my question. 452 Osceola Street. All right. 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Dr. Latoya Wells, our guest today. What do you carry? I mean, do you treat all age groups or specific age groups? Can you give us an idea of your clientele?
16: Yeah, so I'm family, so that means I can see pediatrics, I can see teenagers, I see adults of all ages. My youngest patient was a 13-month-old to date in my own practice, but when I worked pediatric side of things, I saw newborns, and for my practice, I see, you know, kids all the way up to geriatrics. My oldest patient that I've seen in practice was 102 years old.
15: Oh, wow.
14: 102
15: From
14: years
15: 13
14: old.
15: Months to 102.
14: Yeah.
16: Yes.
14: Wow. Go ahead, Jason.
15: What made you want to go from, like you said, you started at like doing CPR, right? But then it suddenly morphed into you doing all of these things. Like, was that the plan all along, or did it just kind of evolve that way?
16: Well, I was running from an assignment that I knew I was supposed to be on originally. I knew that I was supposed to open up my own practice, but I was trying to take the easy way into doing it. And so had to, you know, reroute and just be obedient and do what I was told to do initially, which was open my practice. And the Lord had told me, this is what you're supposed to do. And I was trying to do something different. So.
15: and so, like, your bio says direct primary care. Is that, like, what does that mean? Is that the same as what you mentioned earlier? Like, you can do lots of different services?
16: So, I have.

0: case, a nurse practitioner. Am I wrong? Is that coming back, or are you lonely out there?
1: So when I was looking at my business model, I wanted to make sure that access was something that people didn't have to decide whether they were going to go to work or go get healthcare. And when I was doing some research, I believe, I don't want to throw the numbers out, but it was a high percentage of individuals, like 62% of individuals, who delayed seeking healthcare because of work. And I worked corporate America for years and worked that standard 8 to 5. And while my position was pretty flexible and I could go to my doctor's appointments and things of that nature, but there are many individuals who can't. You know, they lose money if they take time off to go to the doctors. And so for me, setting my business model up in that way that offers accessibility and flexibility was one of the things that I wanted to do. And that's something that sets me apart from many other providers in the area.
0: Okay, we're speaking with Dr. LaToya Wells of Wells Legacy Health. 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Her practice is at 452 Osceola in Altamont Springs. And we'll take a break and come right back with more of What's the Score.
2: 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The Answer. WORL, Orlando. Patrick was way behind.
3: With SRN News, I'm Michael Harrington in Washington. Indiana authorities say at least 5 people have died in storms across the state this past week as first responders worked to rescue more people yesterday from rising waters in neighborhoods along the White River in Indianapolis. The state has been hammered over the past week by heavy rains, resulting in rivers cresting and setting new records. Governor Mike Braun confirmed that President Trump intends to approve a request for federal emergency funds. Ukraine has launched hundreds of drones across Russia this weekend, killing at least 6 people in one of Kiev's largest aerial attacks of the war. The Ukrainians have increased their attacks on Russia this year, targeting military industries and energy facilities. Russia's Ministry of Defense says it destroyed over 800 Ukrainian drones overnight. An attack targeting 3 towns in Russia's southwest Rostov region killed 5. This is SRN News.
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0: We're back for What's the Score? And once again, thanks so much for tuning in. I am Christopher Hart, along with Jason Jones. Our guest today, Dr. LaToya Wells of Wells Legacy Health. 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She is a board-certified family nurse practitioner. And we were just talking to her about sort of the business end of things. Now, when did you say you opened, Wells Legacy Health, when did you open the, hang out your shingle, I guess is what they're saying?
1: So I moved into my brick and mortar space in May of 22. I started seeing patients via telehealth, in March. And I was doing in-home visits, telehealth, and then now, move forward to May 22 is when I, opened the brick and mortar space.
0: So how did you deal with things during COVID? Was that all telehealth during that time, during that period?
1: Well, I didn't start until COVID was still going on in 2022, as bad as prior. But yes, I did offer telehealth, and I still offer telehealth virtual visits to my patients. And for those who can't get out and come to see me, I do offer some in-home visits. I've seen a patient in her office because she couldn't leave. She had an important meeting, but yet she was sick. So just offering that convenient care and flexibility.
0: That's what I mean. I mean, the old, home visit doctors, it's kind of a rare thing. Jason, go ahead. Yeah.
2: Yeah, no, I was just agreeing with you. Like, I'm hearing this and I'm like, man, why wouldn't anyone want to work with you the way that you're able to, provide for them when they need it? I think that's really admirable. And a good marketing point, a marketing selling point. I'm always looking at things from that angle as well. But I want to talk a little bit about education, because I see on your website you do training for other nurses and clinics. Is that something that you still do?
1: So I do provide training in terms of CPR training. I do work with other nurses who are looking to start their own business. I do some training with them as well. I am someone that, other people poured into me, and I'm so willing to pour into them. And one of the things that I love about being a nurse practitioner, being a nurse in general, is that I love educating. And so I am a visiting faculty with Walden University, and I've been with them for several years. I've been in academia, since my daughter was 8. She's 25 now. Teaching nursing students from RN all the way to now I'm teaching nurse practitioner students online, and I also do clinical. So just being able to provide that give back, so to speak. I had other professors who poured into me, and I do the same as well.
2: Yeah, and I'm an adjunct professor myself. So what is teaching the next generation taught you personally?
1: Oh boy. One, it taught me a whole lot of the lingo and things of that nature. But it just taught me that there's a phrase that nurses eat their own. And that's been, if you talk to any nurse, you'll hear that. And that's something that I'm looking to change. That we, instead of, looking down on them and criticizing them, showing them the way and how to do things correctly. And it just taught me, this new generation, that they do things differently, and it's okay to adapt as long as we still have the foundation in place.
0: Speaking of that, we're constantly being told that, the demand for healthcare services is continuing to rise. Are there enough people in the, coming up behind you to fulfill that need?
1: We need more. There are so many, you were asking me about doctors and nurse practitioners and what I do, what's different from a physician or a medical doctor. There are so many primary care physicians that are retiring or, no longer practicing. There's a huge huge gap in care with patients. And so we need more qualified and we need more compassionate nurse practitioners and providers, whether they're PAs, nurse practitioners, physicians, we need them because there is definitely a major gap and it's just going to continue to increase.
0: And you're seeing, is there the interest in the students or just there's the educational facilities are not pushing it? I mean, the educational institutions aren't pushing it enough?
1: There are, because when I look at when I'm online and in the communities, there's a lot of nurse practitioner programs. So the programs are not, there's not a lack of programs. It's just that I think at the rate that physicians are being, individuals are leaving their positions and closing their practices, we can't fill that gap quick enough.
0: We're also being told that AI is going to be a, you know, the next best thing to medicine since, I don't know, but how is it affecting what you do?
1: Necessarily think that it's affecting what I do in terms of a provider and in academia. There has been a lot of integration with AI and teaching the nurse practitioner students AI. AI can't take care of a patient. I use AI in terms of dictation services when I'm providing my visits. And so I don't have to, you know, sit there and type on the screen instead of being patient facing. My AI dictation service captures that visit and helps to develop the plan of care. You know, I review it and make sure that it's okay, but I don't care what you say. AI can't replace a provider.
0: We're told that it can, you know, read an x-ray better than a human eye or stuff like that. Do you think that that's far-fetched too?
1: Well, I believe that AI can be helpful in that regard, but you still need that human touch. Because just like humans can make mistakes, so can AI.
0: Okay, so it's sort of as a backup, more or less. So you back each other up, I guess.
1: Yes, as a resource, yes, definitely.
0: Okay.
2: How do you use it in your practice, or do you?
1: I do. So I utilize a AI dictation service. So when I have my patients come in a room, I have a disclaimer, and I let them know that I have it listening in the background, and if they're okay with that. And what it does is it captures the conversation between myself and my patient, my client. More healthcare providers are doing that. When I go to my doctor's office, they have the same thing. And it just helps a lot to ensure that I don't miss things when I go to document. It's picking up on the conversation. It helped me to develop that note at the end of the day. And I don't spend 40 hours, you know, working on charting. It makes it really simple and easy to just copy and paste or update a few things. So I'm not up to 1 and 2 o'clock in the morning anymore completing patient charts.
0: Oh, wow. How much has the healthcare industry changed over the last, I don't know, 5 or 10 years in terms of the paperwork?
1: So 25 years ago, when I was nursing, we had all paper charting. Well, today I run a practice that's fully, completely paperless. So everything is electronic. So I'm sure there are people who still have paper charting, but the advancements in technology have just helped to advance us as providers. No longer am I staying up till 1 o'clock in the morning completing charting because I'll have everything right at my hand, readily available.
0: All right, once again, we're speaking with Dr. Latoya Wells. She is a board-certified family nurse practitioner. 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And once again, she's located, her practice is located in Altamont Springs at 452 Osceola. That is, in Altamont Springs. And I know you go beyond, above and beyond, but what are your normal office hours, please?
1: So standard office hours are 8 to 5. However, again, I do offer those extended hours. So it just depends. It's patient specific. I am open as early as 6 o'clock in the morning. And there are days where I'm in the office as late as 7:30, 8 o'clock. But the standard office hours are 8 to 5. Again, we do offer those early morning, evening, as well as weekend appointments.
0: And I take it you have assistants or nurses, and then, but are you the only board-certified nurse practitioner at your practice?
1: I'm it. Okay. It's just me right now, but we're growing the whole and expanding, thing. And so we will be adding some additional staff to our practice soon.
0: I take it that you don't have any problem bringing customers in, more or less.
1: Well, that's been a challenge. Marketing has been one of the issues, and we're working on that as well.
0: Okay. All right. We'll have to take another break here in just a moment. 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And the SCORE offices, located in the National Entrepreneur Center and the Fashion Square Mall on the West End, just off McGuire, open 10 to 4 Monday through Thursday, 10 to 1 on Friday. 407-420-4844 is the number for SCORE, 407-420-4844. And we will be right back with more of What's the SCORE.
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5: In 1783, the Revolutionary War was nearly over, but America's future remained uncertain. Officers in the Continental Army were angry. Congress had failed to provide promised pay, and some considered using the Army's power to force the government's hand. George Washington understood their frustration, but he also knew the liberty they had fought to win could be destroyed by the very army that secured it. Washington confronted his officers and urged them to choose honor, patience, and loyalty to the Republic over rebellion. He could have used their anger to increase his own power. Instead, he used his influence to restrain it. Power asks what it can take. Character asks what duty requires. Washington's lesson still stands. Freedom survives when leaders place principle above ambition and remain faithful to God, country, and the people they serve.
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0: Welcome back to What's the Score? 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And if you'd like to speak to a sales rep here in Central Florida, call them at 407-618-1760. That's 407-618-1760. And please tell them you heard about them on the What's the Score show. And thank them for the score, for the show, What's the Score, while you're at it. Okay, Jason, I believe you had a question for Dr. Wells.
2: Yes, Dr. Wells. Now, you have a platform called Hey Sis, which I assume deals with women's health. Like, tell us about what that entails and why it's important to you.
1: Hey Sis was birthed out of an issue that I was having and felt all alone. I am just turned 50 in May. And when I think back to 2021 and 2022, I was having some symptoms and didn't know what was going on. So Hey Sis is for women, all demographics, all background, who are dealing with perimenopause and menopausal symptoms. It came because I needed encouragement and I needed to talk. And so I just started talking to Hey Sis and recording that. And so it's a community built for women who are dealing with perimenopause and menopause.
2: And it's in person or it's a virtual thing?
1: So it is virtual. It is on Facebook. I actually have a private group on Facebook called Hey Sis Collective, where we just kind of go in there and we support each other and we talk about different things and encourage each other. But Hey Sis is just for, you know, that's on all of the social media platforms. But yes, it's definitely virtually. We're looking to, in the future, to bring that to a more in-person and some different, a lot of things coming. But yes, definitely virtual right now.
2: Yeah, I could definitely see you expanding on that in the future. Definitely for in-person, you know, retreats and workshops mm-hmm. and things like that. Yeah.
1: Yes.
0: Is that Christopher? Is that spelled H-E-Y-S-I-S? Hey Sis.
1: Yeah. Usually, I start my videos with Hey Sis. So yeah.
0: Okay.
2: Yeah,
0: Jason. So, yeah, go ahead.
2: Yeah. So what's I guess I could simplify this question. What's one health conversation women should stop being embarrassed about?
1: One of the things that we should stop being embarrassed to talk about is the changes that happen within our bodies as women. We, you know, the hormonal changes that happen to women, many times women feel ashamed because, you know, the brain fog shows up and they feel like they're losing their mind, or there's changes that's happening with their bodies and they don't feel as confident as they used to. And with perimenopause and menopause, and one of the things that I've dealt with is weight gain in my midsection. Like, I never had this. And I'm like, okay, where's this from? And just feel that, you know something is wrong with you, but many times you're being dismissed. And so we shouldn't be ashamed of what's happening to our bodies because it's natural. Yet we do need to have a safe space and a provider who's willing to listen to us and not just dismiss it as, oh, you're just getting older, you're aging.
0: Mm-hmm. What would you say is going to be the biggest health demand going forward? We hear a lot about Alzheimer's. People are living longer. What are you seeing?
1: So, you know, I am a primary care provider, but I also have a passion for health and wellness. And as we are living longer, one of the things that I think we need to really focus in and hone in on is that wellness side, because your health is your wealth, right? And if you are able to integrate some of the healthy and wellness things into your lifestyle, then we can see people moving away from chronic conditions and diabetes and high blood pressure and things of that nature. And we begin to see people living more healthier. So I think if we're looking at it from that standpoint, health and wellness needs to be the conversation that we're having.
0: How much does diet play a role in your advice?
1: diet is a huge part in that, because what you eat is what you become. And if you're eating garbage, then your blood work is going to look horrible. You're going to feel horrible. And so a lot of times when I'm talking with my patients, that's a big part of that conversation. And, you know, right now, the biggest crave, I want to say craze, but the biggest thing is weight loss and weight management or weight optimization. And you have some patients that want to start on a GLP-1, but yet aren't willing to put all of the pieces together. And that's the diet, that's exercising, that's drinking your water, that's getting your rest, that's taking care of yourself. So yeah, those conversations definitely come up with every patient that I see in terms of their diet.
0: Okay. Once again, our guest today, Dr. LaToya Wells. She is a board certified family nurse practitioner. She can do anything that a primary care physician can do. And her business is located in Altamont Springs, her practice in Altamont Springs at 452 Osceola. And it is Wells Legacy Health. 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As you see younger children, are they getting enough exercise? I mean, because so many kids today, you see them riding the scooters, electric scooters, no bicycles. They've got the, you know, everybody's got the smart device that, so they're playing games on a couch somewhere rather than on a ball field. Are you seeing the effects of that? And does it concern you?
1: Definitely concerning. And as we, you know, we look back 10, 12 years ago and where we are now, we're definitely seeing obesity. We're definitely seeing higher rates of hypertension and diabetes in younger kids. And so making sure that we're having those conversations and that we're asking those questions during their exams and their visits, and making sure that we're providing them with the resources and support that they need. But it's definitely a concern.
0: Also, how about the effect on children's mental health?
1: Oh, yeah. When it comes to social anxiety, when I was young, we were outside and, you know, the street lights were the indicator that it was time to get home.
0: Yeah.
1: And when Saturday came, when we woke up and, you know, we helped grandma clean up, we were outside. And we were all over the place. And so we had friends. We had those conversations. We were talking to each other. I drive through my neighborhood in the morning to leave, and there's groups of kids, but they're all on their phone. Nobody's talking. Nobody's interacting. And so it's definitely impacting their mental health. A lot of social anxiety, a lot of relationship strain, because they don't necessarily know how to communicate. And that's rolling over into academia, students not knowing how to send an email and use proper language in the email, or when they're writing papers, it's almost as if they're texting a friend. And so it's just the little kids, but things that we're seeing are spilling over into other areas and generations.
0: All right, Jason?
2: Yes, I love that you have really like bet on yourself, you know, when it comes to starting your practice. Like, what do you see? What's your vision for the Wellness Center, like moving forward?
1: So you just said that Wellness Center, that is definitely somewhere that I'm looking to have for Wells Legacy Health and Wellness, just the primary care practice, of course, but being able to have a practice in a community where my patients receive what they need in a timely manner, and being able to expand down the road into that wellness center that incorporates, you know, the exercise paces and all the things that my patients need. It's all about taking care of my patients. And my goal is to help my patient, family, and community create a legacy of good health. And that starts with having those conversations and having a provider that listens and who is compassionate and takes time. My visits aren't 15, 20 minute visits. Sometimes I'm in there with the patient for an hour and a half. So.
0: Wow. I say it's rare to have that kind of access, it seems, in this day and age.
2: Right.
0: Once again, our guest today, Dr. LaToya Wells. 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And don't forget, ladies, Hey Sis on Facebook, H-E-Y-S-I-S, for issues specifically for women. Hey Sis on Facebook, and she has videos there as well. Well, another great guest today, Jason.
2: Yes, indeed. We appreciate you joining us.
0: Absolutely. Thanks so much for being with us today, Dr. Wells.
1: Thank you for having me. It was a pleasure.
0: All right. Once again, Dr. LaToya Wells, wellslegacyhealth.com. And while you're at it, don't forget to go to score.org/Orlando. 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And who knows, if you stop by, you might even run into Jason Jones.
2: Hey,
0: get a selfie with him. All right. Until next week, that is all for What's the Score.
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8: Breaking news this hour from townhall.com. I'm Michael Harrington. The White House reports some countries are routing exports through third nations to avoid U.S. tariffs. Correspondent Bob Agnew explains.
9: The report says China has responded to 2018 tariffs by sending goods to other countries for packaging and assembly. White House Trade Advisor Peter Navarro says China launders exports through more than 40 countries, causing tax revenue losses of $19 to $26 billion each year. China's leader, Xi Jinping, is scheduled to visit Washington in September. Bob Agnew reporting.
8: The Trump administration is launching a new strategy to tackle homelessness, arguing that treating addiction and mental illness must come before simply providing housing. Correspondent Ron Taylor.
10: HUD Secretary Scott Turner says years of housing-first policies have fallen short, pointing to statistics showing 75% of homeless Americans struggling with drug addiction and 78% suffer from mental illness. Turner says housing remains important, but housing alone is not enough. The new treatment-first toolkit, unveiled by HUD and HHS, aims to expand recovery services and connect homeless individuals with addiction and mental health treatment. HHS Secretary Robert F. Kennedy Jr. says lasting recovery starts with effective care, not leaving people trapped in addiction and homelessness. Ron Taylor reporting.
8: Luigi Mangione has pleaded guilty to federal stalking charges in the killing of United Healthcare CEO Brian Thompson. He admitted to following Thompson to an investor conference in 2024 and shooting him on a New York City street. He could face life in prison. Reddit will join the S&P 500 this week, giving the wide-ranging online forum a boost in prestige and investments. The company will join the benchmark index as of Tuesday. The move comes weeks after Reddit posted strong financial results for the second quarter. 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
13: Welcome to the Roger Franklin Williams Show, a program that's dedicated to protecting, preserving, and defending America's founding traditions of God, family, country. Friends, it's great to be with you today as we anticipate a very important election. 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As I said before, today's entire program will be devoted to the primary election. We've got two great candidates joining us. They are, both of them are in very important Republican primaries and very much-watched Republican primaries. Later in our show, we'll speak with Marcus Hyatt, candidate for the Florida House of Representatives, District 38, which includes most of Seminole County. In just a moment, we're going to go to Ryan Elijah. He's a candidate for United States Congress, seat number 7, which includes most of Seminole and Volusia counties, one of the most hotly contested and watched races in the country. The incumbent Republican congressman there is Corey Mills, being challenged by Ryan Elijah in the Republican primary, as well as other candidates, Michael Don Johnson and Sarah Ulrich. Now let's go to our conversation with Ryan Elijah right now. The first question I ask is, now that we are down to the final days, what would he tell undecided voters about why they should vote for Ryan Elijah?
12: It's a great question. And I found this, Roger, that people really tune in here at the end. I mean, this last week is when you really find the majority of people tuning in. And my message to them is pretty simple, that I have raised my kids here. I have coached Little League baseball here. I've coached high school basketball. I've served on numerous boards. I've been a public figure. I'm invested in this community. And the 7th District needs and has not had for a very long time somebody that lived here, somebody that lives in this area and is committed to those issues and that can win in November. And that's really the message that I try to deliver to them. A lot of them have received it, but there's some people that don't, and they check in right at the end. And that's your opportunity to just say, we have an opportunity to do something special here. We've got a lot of key people behind us now, and we have this chance to really move it forward. And that's our message here in the last couple of days.
13: Friends, we're speaking with Ryan Elijah. He's a candidate for Congress District 7 in the heated Republican primary. Most of Seminole and Volusia counties are in District 7. Now, and as we've talked about before when you've joined us, you're challenging an incumbent Republican congressman who has a strong record on conservative issues and on supporting President Trump. And even in politics in general, it is unusual for an incumbent Republican or incumbent Democrat congressman to get a strong challenge in a primary. Now, one of the things I hear from some people I talk to about this race, I suspect you've heard the same thing, is, you know, I like what the incumbent is doing. Why should I take a chance on somebody else? How would you respond to those people?
12: You know, we got that a little bit at the beginning, and this is a completely untraditional race. I mean, there's no doubt about that. We have gained so much momentum where, you know, I feel like we've got that win behind our back now. But what we respond to them is, look, I didn't get in this because of my opponent's voting record. I got in this because of the damage I thought that we would do if we elect the wrong candidate and lose in November. And it comes down to relationships, and you have to have the trust of the voters. And we've had, you know, probably 3 out of 10 doors we knock on. I believe that's been shaken. And so that's been our message. It has just picked up steam as we've gone. But we have to hold the seat. And when you look at the endorsements we have, and every major sheriff in this Central Florida region has endorsed us, I think that's the message that got through to people, that they've sent a crystal clear message that we need change. Because for these people, these elected officials to make that choice, there's a calculated effort. They know the risk there, and they still did it anyway. And that's one of our big arguments. Why would the two sitting sheriffs, Sheriff Lima, Sheriff Chitt, would endorse us? And it's because they believe in us, and they believe we absolutely need a new direction.
13: Now, again, and as you probably suspect, I talk about this race and, you know, quite a bit, you know, with people I know and, you know, in daily life. Now, another thing that's a big topic of conversation is people that are witnessing your campaign, as I've told you both on and off the air, just as an observer, just critiquing your campaign. I think you've run a phenomenal campaign, basically. That's kind of beside the point.
12: We got a good team behind us.
13: But, you know, from as I talk to people, one of the things that comes up is, well, you know, I think President Trump is endorsing Corey Mills. Now, and recently that, you know, other people have taken that into, called that into question. What is the status or do you know the status of the a possible President Trump endorsement of Corey Mills?
12: Well, I would say this from day one, Roger, we have had a tremendous relationship with people very close to the White House. I didn't blindside anyone when we got in this race. And through that, I've always said, it's like, what is not said is what you need to listen to. Obviously, President Trump endorsed Congressman Mills in February. Since that point, nothing has been said. And that's what I say often is, look, many times the president could have gotten involved, and even before I got in the race, even once I'm in the race, before the ballot deadline hit, there are many times he could have weighed in. He has not done that. Earlier this week, he weighed in every race in the state of Florida, including some Florida representatives that didn't even have a primary, yet he didn't weigh in on this race. And, you know, to me, that was just very telling that he's going to let the voters decide this race. And that's where we're at. I can't tell you exactly where the president's at. I think only where the president is. But I can tell you this. We've got really key supporters that indirectly have allowed us to communicate with some key people in Washington. And so we're not blindsiding anybody. I have always said I'm not running against the president. I'm not running against the party. And I think that's just played out over time. If you go back and listen to everything we said in May, it really has played out the way, a lot of ways that we predicted it. Just wait and see what is said from the White House. And at the end of the day, I'm not implying anything where he's at, other than he has not said anything on this race, and he said multiple things on some other races. And keep in mind, it was the Trump DOJ that had something come out about the DOJ investigation. I mean, these are all things that you have to factor in. We focus on us, but it's hard to ignore some of these really big pieces of that puzzle that come out.
14: Andrew, glad you're joining us on the Roger Franklin Williams Show. Of course, Election Day is this coming Tuesday, August the 8th. We're talking to one of the candidates in one of the most high-profile races, not just in Florida, but in the country. It's the Republican primary for United States Congressional Seat District 7, which includes most of Seminole and Volusia counties. The incumbent congressman is Republican Congressman Corey Mills. We're speaking with challenger Ryan Elijah right now, Republican challenger. Now, you touched on this a couple of questions ago, but just I'd like to revisit again, because this is, I'm just sharing with you things I hear, you know, at the grassroots level. Sure. From people that I know. And another top priority, or I'd say the top priority for Republican primary voters is electability. And could you share, you know, for those that may be undecided or even not undecided, why are you more electable than Corey Mills in the general election?
12: Yeah, that's a great question, Roger. I think it's one of my the strongest arguments is we talked about electability. I mean, we have, if you followed me on Facebook, you have seen the amount of people that we pull, not just from conservative people, and we have a ton of conservatives that are following us, but people have said they've switched over as Democrats, that NPAs that have switched over to vote for us. I firmly believe we are going to be a much stronger team, and I'll be a better candidate in November than we are here even in August, because some of the polls have showed that the current congressman is losing independents. You can't win in this election unless you win a lot of the independent people in the middle. That's going to be one of our strengths, and I look forward to that. You have to get past the first hurdle, which is the primary August 18th, to do that. But I think the ability to pull people over from the middle is critical, and that's something I think we'll focus on, and I think we'll be very strong once we get to that point. I've had a lot of people that said, we're NPAs, we can't vote for you. I mean, that's just the way Florida's primary system is set up. But keep in mind, Democrats targeted this race, and they've done that. My goal is after August 18th, they pull some of that back. We'll see if that happens.
14: And now that leads right into the next question. And, you know, if you were to be elected in this race, this Republican primary, and you emerge as a Republican nominee, and our listeners know, and even you know, that I'm you know, expecting that to happen, and I actually predict that you're going to be the winner of this primary. But that's beside the point. But the point that is, what if, and if you win the general election against the Democrats and you go to Congress, what would be your top absolute priorities, your absolute top one, two, maybe three priorities as congressman?
12: Well, Number one, Roger, is grow our party. Former Congressman Rick Keller, who I really respect, said on Fox, he said that he believed that day one I would be the best communicator in Washington. Look, I don't know if I can live up to that or not, but we can expand our party, first of all, by delivering our message in a better way. I went national on CNN this week, and you have to be able, J.D. Vance went on The View, you've got to be able to take your message anywhere to start that. Beyond that, affordability is number one of the biggest things for me. I've got a huge business background. We've got to do better. Both parties have to do better for the American citizen, and certainly the Florida voter right now, in making things more affordable. There's steps we can take there. Law enforcement will be critical for us. I personally am really focused on senior issues, but also protecting the consumer. It's something I did a lot in my broadcasting career. There can be more things in place. My mom and your grandmother out there shouldn't have to get 60 phone calls a day, and people continue to prey on our seniors. Those are things we can do better. That's one of the first bills I'll look at, is protecting seniors. Consumers are big, but seniors are more my focus on that. So those are some of the biggest things. And being endorsed by all the sheriffs, I'm going to run very strong with law enforcement. We've got to make sure that we continue to have the tools and, of course, the manpower and everything we need to make sure they've got everything they need to keep Seminole County and Volusia County safe in both cases.
14: Vince, we're speaking with Ryan Elijah. He's going to be on the ballot, of course, you know, obviously on Tuesday and during early voting now. He's a candidate, Republican challenger candidate for United States Congressional Seat District 7, which is most of Seminole and Volusia counties, challenging incumbent Republican Corey Mills. Ryan, it's been great to catch up with you again. Appreciate you spending a few minutes with our listeners at the busiest time of the campaign. One more question before we go, and that's
12: sure.
14: You know, kind of revisit the first question. Once again, you know, here's the last shot on for our listeners specifically before the election on Tuesday. What would you say to those, somebody who's sitting here listening right now who's undecided?
12: Well, look, I cared enough to leave a career I loved in TV to make a difference and make sure we didn't get blindsided by a surprise in November. I am committed to this district. I think our long list of endorsements of people I like the list. I like what they stand for even better. I mean, we've got two speakers of the House on there. We've got that trust. And I want to make sure people understand that I'm invested in this community and I am fully committed to make sure that the 7th District has great times ahead. And what we can do together is exciting to me. Go to ElijahForCongress.com. If you know somebody that hasn't decided yet and you've decided, getting the turnout really makes a difference. We've got everything set up for Tuesday. It's like our Super Bowl to make sure everybody gets out there. We're excited. We've kind of run the race now. Now we wait for Tuesday for the results.
14: Friends, Ryan Elijah interview on the Roger Franklin Williams Show before Election Day on Tuesday, August 18th. I think the interview pretty much speaks for itself. We'll get a break right now. I'll talk more about this race, some other races as well. Before we go to that break, I do want to emphasize, and you've been hearing me say this for weeks now, I do think Ryan Elijah is going to win this race. Personally, that's who I hope wins the race. Anyway, we'll talk more about that when we get back. You're listening to, and later we're going to hear from Marcus Hyatt, who's a candidate for the Florida House of Representatives in a very important Republican primary as well. You're listening to the Roger Franklin Williams Show, presented by Christner's Prime Steak and Lobster and by Gatorland, the alligator capital of the world in Orlando, Florida.
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5: In 1783, the Revolutionary War was nearly over, but America's future remained uncertain. Officers in the Continental Army were angry. Congress had failed to provide promised pay, and some considered using the Army's power to force the government's hand. George Washington understood their frustration, but he also knew the liberty they had fought to win could be destroyed by the very army that secured it. Washington confronted his officers and urged them to choose honor, patience, and loyalty to the Republic over rebellion. He could have used their anger to increase his own power. Instead, he used his influence to restrain it. Power asks what it can take. Character asks what duty requires. Washington's lesson still stands. Freedom survives when leaders place principle above ambition and remain faithful to God, country, and the people they serve.
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19: 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And now, back to the studio, here's Roger Franklin Williams.
14: Friends, welcome back to the Roger Franklin Williams Show. It's great to be with you this morning as we anticipate a very important election on Tuesday. That's the entire focus of the show. Of course, the Roger Franklin Williams Show is presented by Christner's Prime Steak and Lobster and by Gatorland, the alligator capital of the world in Orlando, Florida. A little bit later, we're going to speak with Marcus Hyatt, candidate for the Florida legislature. His area encompasses most of Seminole County, District 38. Hope you enjoyed the conversation with Ryan Elijah, who we just had, and hope you found it to be informational and helpful. He's a candidate for Congress, obviously, of course, District 7, which is most of Seminole and Volusia counties. It's a very interesting race because there's an incumbent Republican Congress leader now, Corey Mills. There are other candidates in the race as well. Sarah Ulrich's in the race. Michael Don Johnson's in the race. Talk about it in just a moment. Big governor's race in Florida, primary on the Republican side. Talk a few minutes about that. And then we look forward to hearing from Marcus Hyatt. And possibly later in our show, we might hear from Nathan Scott, who's a candidate for Seminole County Judge. First of all, I just want to share with you why I am supporting Ryan Elijah, why I think he's going to win. As you know, I've been saying I thought he was going to win back for weeks, months now. I just think that we need a fresher face, frankly, as a congressman. Corey Mills, I think, in terms of the voting record, has done a very good job, done some other good, very good things. We've gotten to a point now, though, where it's just scandal after scandal after scandal after scandal. Now, I'm very aware, more so than most people, that in politics, people will lie about you. Media will attack you. If you're any kind of Republican, conservative Republican, constitutionalist, patriotic Republican, conservative, you're going to get attacked by the media vehemently. People are going to attack you unfairly. I take all that into account. However, having said all that, I mean, at some point, you kind of just have to shake your head and say, how can one guy get into so many controversial situations? I'm not going to enumerate any specifically. They wouldn't be hard to find if you want to look for them. It's just that, our current congressman is just been dogged by scandal after scandal after scandal, to the point where, assuming that he's completely innocent in every situation, you wonder how one guy gets himself in so many difficult situations. And from a practical standpoint, if I'm thinking that, I know what a lot of other people are thinking it. I know they're thinking it because I've talked to these people. I've been to conservative and Republican political gatherings among activists. I know they're thinking it. And the Democrats are obviously thinking it, and they fielded what looks like is going to be a very formidable candidate. So I think that the best course of action for the people that are voting in District 7, and I'm not one of them, I'm in District 11. However, if I were, I'd be voting for Ryan Elijah. And that's because here's a guy. He's definitely a fresh face, if you will. Obviously a family man. I've gotten to know him a little bit. Guy's, solid family man, got a solid career behind him. His life's pretty much of an open book. He's on television in this market for, I guess, 20 plus years. The guy, Ryan Elijah, I'm talking about, has the credentials, from my perspective, to be a winning congressman. In this election versus the Democrats. I think he's got the credentials to be the strongest candidate. Now, had some conversation. I've heard him speak multiple times. He's been on the show three times now. I'm satisfied with his position on issues. I'm satisfied that he believes in the Constitution, that if he were a congressman, he would govern accordingly. He would govern accordingly to constitutional values, to patriotic, God, family, country, traditional American values. He's convinced me, I'm confident, that Ryan Elijah would be a Constitution-preserving and respecting congressman, a congressman who believes in God, family, country, and is going to stand up for God, family, country, and the Constitution. So that's what I'm looking for. And at that point, now I'm looking for the best candidate in the race. And personally, I think that's going to be Ryan Elijah, because he's not loaded down with literally tons of baggage from all different perspectives. And that's my thoughts on this situation. Also, if we're handicapping it as a political professional, which I am, not actively consulting campaigns anymore, but have been a candidate. So I know what it's like to walk in those shoes very explicitly. I've been a campaign manager. I've been a hired professional campaign consultant. I've been a fundraising chairman. I've done all those roles. I've been a grassroots coordinator, et cetera, et cetera. I've walked precincts for decades. From my perspective, Ryan Elijah, assuming no bias towards either candidate, assuming I could care less about either guy, pro, con, up or down, if I were just purely handicapping this race in a vacuum, I would pick Ryan Elijah as the candidate who would have the best chance to beat the Democrats. And I would pick Ryan Elijah as the candidate who's going to win this particular race because of all the things I just said. Guy who's a well-known background. Good-looking guy, yes. Politics, looks do count in politics. They actually count a lot in politics, a lot more than people think, actually. Wholesome, all-American-looking guy. Wholesome, all-American family. Met his family. No scandals there. The guy had a job in the public eye for 20-plus years. His background is well-known. So the guy is, I would say, totally immune from any kind of devastating scandal, much less dozens, scores, hundreds, thousands of scandals, like the current congressman, so Republican congressman. So those are my thoughts on that race. I'm supporting Elijah. I'm expecting he'll win. And as you know, I've been predicting that he'll win for about 3 months now. Now, as far as the governor's race goes, I'm not on board with Donalds, Byron Donalds. I'll share that thought with you. There are two good candidates in that race. Jay Collins, current lieutenant governor, Paul Renner, former Speaker of the House. Personally, I'm supporting Renner. I'm going to vote for Renner. I'll put it that way. Because first of all, I've seen him speak. He's plagued by lack of name ID, which put him at a serious disadvantage in this campaign. Wasn't even very familiar with him when I saw him speak. Vaguely remembered his tenure as Speaker of the House in Florida. However, just the presentation he made to the Northwest Orange County Republican Women's Club was so effective and so substantive, so substantial, and just so ideologically sound. It was obvious by hearing this man talk, he's a constitutionalist. He believes in our Constitution, respects our Constitution, believes in and respects the history of our country,
13: and the principles and values that our Constitution is based upon. And he's demonstrated that he's effective, dedicated, and effective at turning those principles into legislation that affects the citizens of Florida. Specifically, Paul Renner was influential, highly influential, I would say indispensable, the leading person in helping Ron DeSantis get most of his initiatives in the positive, many positive things that DeSantis was able to get done in Florida as governor. And if as I know most of you, if not all of you, know the nuts and bolts of the situation, the governor's not a dictator. Governor needs to have support in the legislature to enact their program. And Paul Renner was right there to be the ramrod, if you will, to shepherd the DeSantis agenda during Paul Renner's time as Speaker of the House. Which is a highly powerful position in Florida. It's almost as powerful as the governor based on the Florida Constitution. So I think Renner has demonstrated two things to me. One, he's ideologically sound. He's a constitutionalist. He believes in our Constitution. He understands what freedom's all about. He understands the Bill of Rights. And

0: Byron Donald speak, it's like he's just repeating Republican talking points, basically. He's got the Republican Party script down perfectly, but I don't really see a lot of passion. I can't see any particular issue or agenda that he's passionate about enacting. Comes across to me like kind of your standard issue politician. He was able to work the back scenes and to obviously wire up a very effective fundraising network, to say the least. And he jumped out and got ahead, and President Trump's endorsed him. So, that those are some dynamics there. Personally, the guy I feel the strongest about is Renner. Collins is a good candidate, too, and I wouldn't argue with anybody else who was going to vote for him. Those are my personal thoughts on it. We're going to take another break, and speaking of candidates, we look forward to speaking with Marcus Hyatt, candidate for the Florida Legislature, seat 38, which is most of Seminole County. We'll be right back on the Roger Franklin Williams Show.
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0: Friends, welcome back to the Roger Franklin Williams Show on this important Sunday, the Sunday before the 2026 primary elections. As you might suspect, those elections are the main focus of our program today, or the total focus, actually. Roger Franklin Williams Show is presented by Christner's Prime Steak and Lobster and by Gatorland, the alligator capital of the world in Orlando, Florida. Check out the Florida Resident Special at Gatorland. You can save half off admission through the end of this month. In just a moment, we're going to go to Marcus Hyatt. As you know, he's involved in one of the most hotly contested races in the state of Florida. It's a Republican primary for Florida House of Representatives seat 38, which includes most of Seminole County. Before we go to Marcus Hyatt, I want to let you know that and give a shout out to our friends over at Miller's Sod Sales. The great people at family-owned Miller Sod Sales take great pride in their clean, well-maintained equipment, their honest, dependable service and work, and, of course, their fresh, quality sod. 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

0: 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Now let's go to Marcus Hyatt, candidate for the Florida House of Representatives. His seat encompasses most of Seminole County. He's in a Republican primary, be on the ballot on Tuesday. Hello, Marcus. Thank you for joining us. I know it's a very busy time for you, and I want to appreciate you taking a few minutes to speak with our listeners today. And you know, sync with the fact that the urgency, I guess, of the situation. I'll get right to the point. And the first question is, I suspect that there are people listening to our show at this moment who are planning to vote, will be voting in your race, but still have not decided on a candidate to vote for yet. What would you say to those people about why they should vote for Marcus Hyatt?
1: Yeah, thank you, Roger, for having me on. I truly appreciate you giving a platform for conservative voices, so I really appreciate you. Thank you. And to those that are going to vote on either the remaining portion of today in early voting or tomorrow all day until 6 p.m., if you have from 10 a.m. until 6 p.m. at early voting sites, and then Tuesday, so we're in the home stretch. And I just want people out there to know that they have a clear choice. I'm conservative, and I put in the work. I've done a lot of public service. I believe that's why I'm here. I was a public school teacher, so I know what's going on in the front lines in the classrooms. I'm a big advocate of parents' parental choice. I was a prosecutor right here in Seminole County for almost 8 years. I'm a law and order conservative, and I'm very passionate about keeping our community safe. And then I was a police officer, so I put the uniform on. I put myself in harm's way to serve other people, and I did that for almost 4 years. So my record speaks for itself, and I want to continue to fight on behalf of you and your family up in Tallahassee. I'm running against the Tallahassee insider, a lobbyist that worked for Nikki Freed, Florida's top Democrat, and I've never worked for a Democrat. So we've got a clear choice here between a true conservative and someone who comes from a wealthy family, but they're a Tallahassee insider. They've been in Tallahassee for the past 10 years. So people need to know that.
0: And to pick up there, you know, obviously I've followed your race. You've been on the show several times, going back months. Can you talk about the dynamics of your race? Because as I see the post on Facebook, you know, it seems as though you're out there in the neighborhoods, knocking on doors, going to community organizations, large and small. Can you just talk about, I guess, your strategy, if you will, for lack of a better word, of taking your message to the people and how that has evolved and how it's gone for you and why you chose that route?
1: Yeah. Absolutely. For me, it's very organic because a lot of the jobs that I've had, I've been on the front lines. I've been out in the community. So for me, knocking on doors, going to small gatherings, meeting at the local Republican Executive Committee, building connections with people that are a part of our community, everyday people, because I am an everyday person, that has been my strategy, to always make sure that I keep my thumb on the pulse of what's going on. And a lot of people are concerned about affordability, and we definitely have to make sure that we maintain our supermajority in Tallahassee, because the Democrats really believe that they have the opportunity to put this seat. The demographics here in District 38, which encompasses Castleberry, Altamont Springs, most of Winter Springs, and Maitland, and a small portion of Oviedo, but the demographics in this district is almost evenly split between Democrats, Independents, and Republicans. So we have to make sure that we vote, and my strategy is just getting myself out into the community, knocking on doors, and letting people hear my message personally. And Roger, I'll wrap up by saying that I can't tell you the number of times that I've knocked on a door and I've been told, wow, it's very rare that I actually see the candidate standing here at my front door, and that's what I'm about.
0: Friends, we're speaking with Marcus Hyatt, candidate for the Florida House of Representatives, District 38. In a nutshell, it encompasses most of Seminole County. He's in a Republican primary. He'll be on the ballot on Tuesday. Now, I'd like to pick up where you said about some specific issues, and we'll start with affordability, as you just mentioned. You know, I think it was interesting. I remember the first time that you joined us, and that was back around January or February. In fact, I know because I just ran across the picture on my phone, and we had our sweaters on. So it wasn't that recent, but you know, you mentioned that affordability was one of your main objectives, and even one of the reasons you were running was to address that issue. And, you know, as things have evolved, I think affordability is even more important to people now than it was then, and things are even less affordable now than they were then. Can you address, you know, first of all, you know, why this issue impacts you personally and you're aware of it? And then secondly, what are there any things you could do as a state representative to help to address the issue?
1: Yeah, absolutely. I think that people feel like their hard work should be rewarded. And as a conservative, I'm always in favor of people keeping more of their money because that gives them an incentive to work harder. And that's the backbone of our capitalist society. So Amendment 3 is going to be very important because increasing the homestead exemption allows homeowners to keep more of their own dollars and not giving it off to local governments. So we have to make sure that we reward hard work, people keep more of their money because prices are rising and affordability is an issue, and we also need to make sure that local governments are properly funded as well. We can do both. So Amendment 3 is definitely going to put local governments to the test. We may have to revisit some of these issues in the future, and that's why I want to be there in Tallahassee to be a part of the conversation. And also, we need to think about Amendment 2 as well. Not a lot of people are talking about it, but Amendment 2 is going to affect some counties that depend on taxes from agricultural properties, because Amendment 2 provides an exemption to farm equipment and tools, and that goes directly to the local government. And if this amendment passes, that will stop. So local governments are going to have to tighten up, and people will be able to keep more of their money, and that will address some of the affordability issues. But we've got to have an answer as conservatives because there's a rise in democratic socialism, and that's what people turn to when they feel like they're not being heard.
0: We're speaking with Marcus Hyatt, candidate for the Florida House of Representatives. He's on the ballot on Tuesday in a very important Republican primary for the Florida legislature. His seat encompasses, the area encompasses most of Seminole County. The winner of that race will then advance and face the Democrats. The entire race is rated as a toss-up by political observers and strategists and experts of both parties. And that, Marcus, that leads me to the next question, and that is, you know, as you've talked about before, you know, this race is a toss-up race in terms of just the voter registration. In fact, Representative David Smith, who's term limited, and because of that, not seeking re-election, had won, you know, every election. However, his margin shrank every time due to the changes in the district demographically and voter registration wise. And the last race, he literally run by the thinnest of margins, which makes this a toss-up race. And what I'm getting to is, you mentioned last time we spoke, another one of your concerns from a big picture, not specifically in your district, of course, but also nationwide, is the rise of Democrat socialism, the success that these essentially socialist ultra-leftist candidates are having in the political arena, and how that needs to be confronted. And you have some thoughts on how that can be confronted. Can you address that?
1: Yeah, we need to make sure that our children in school have an opportunity to learn about capitalism. You know, unfortunately, in K-12 and also in higher education, there's an advantage to people that are left leaning. And that does have to stop. I believe Governor DeSantis is making efforts to combat this, because the future is in the hands of our children. And if they don't have an opportunity to learn about what America was founded upon, our founding principles and capitalism, then they're going to turn to extremes. And there's some very charismatic democratic socialists out there. And on paper, it sounds like a beautiful thing, but it's never worked in history. So we need to make sure that people are educated. We need to make sure that Floridians are working. Because when we're working and we're able to take care of our families, and when we keep more of what we earn, then we can see that democratic socialism is not the way to go. The American way is the way that we should continue with. So I want to lead that charge. I want to be a strong voice in favor of our founding principles. And I think that we're going to persuade a lot of people that it starts in the school system, and it starts by getting people back to work. And it starts just educating people about the history. This has never, ever worked. So why would we try that here in America? It makes no sense.
0: Well, Well stated. Friends, we're speaking with Marcus Hyatt, candidate for the Florida House of Representatives, District 38. It's a big part of Seminole County, most of Seminole County, actually. Well, Marcus, thank you for taking some time. Really appreciate the campaign that you've run, getting out to meet the people, being strong on issues, being very explicit, as we just heard, about what you stand for, believe in, and what your agenda will be and that you would hope to accomplish. Before we go, I'd just give you one more shot for the undecided or even the non-undecided listeners who are listening and will be voting. What would you tell them the reason that they should vote for Marcus Hyatt?
1: I'm a husband, I'm a father of four, and I've got a lot of years of public service. I promise you that I will never stop fighting on behalf of you and your family. We're all a part of this together, and I want to work for you. I want you to be my boss. It's not the other way around. So if you vote for me, I promise you that I will represent you well. I will never stop working hard for you and your family. I'll make sure that you can always have access.
0: Marcus Hyatt, candidate for the Florida House of Representatives, District 38, which is essentially most of Seminole County. Yes, he will be on the ballot on Tuesday. Marcus, thank you for joining us. We'll let you get back to the campaign trail.
1: Thanks, Roger. It's hot out here, but I'm enjoying it.
0: Friends, we'll take a quick break. We come back. We look forward to being joined by Nathan Scott. Nathan Scott's the candidate for Seminole County Judge. We'll be right back on the Roger Franklin Williams Show.
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7: In 1783, the Revolutionary War was nearly over, but America's future remained uncertain. Officers in the Continental Army were angry. Congress had failed to provide promised pay, and some considered using the Army's power to force the government's hand. George Washington understood their frustration, but he also knew the liberty they had fought to win could be destroyed by the very army that secured it. Washington confronted his officers and urged them to choose honor, patience, and loyalty to the Republic over rebellion. He could have used their anger to increase his own power. Instead, he used his influence to restrain it. Power asks what it can take. Character asks what duty requires. Washington's lesson still stands. Freedom survives when leaders place principle above ambition and remain faithful to God, country, and the people they serve.
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0: Friends, welcome back to the Roger Franklin Williams Show, presented by Christner's Prime Steak and Lobster and by Gatorland, the alligator capital of the world in Orlando, Florida. Great to be with you this morning. Another edition of the Roger Franklin Williams Show Election 2026 series. Just a moment, we're going to be joined by Nathan Scott. Served Seminole County for many years as a successful attorney. 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He's now a candidate seeking to serve the all-important position of Seminole County Judge. 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Now we're pleased to be joined by Nathan Scott, candidate for Seminole County Judge. Nathan, great to see you again.
13: Thank you for having me on.
0: You know, you've gotten solidly into the campaign now. Qualifying has taken place, seeing your signs up around. Can you just, why don't we start at the top, and can you share with us why you're seeking to serve? You, after serving the citizens for so many years as a successful attorney, why are you seeking to serve as county judge?
13: No, absolutely. We need better judges in Seminole County. A lot of people that I've spoken to, over 4,500 registered voters in Seminole County, took the time to sign a ballot petition. What I heard from the voters is they want law and order in Seminole County, and I represent a well-qualified, attractive alternative to the status quo.
0: And now, let me once again give this disclaimer to our listeners, because we have new listeners every week. But we great pains to let everybody know that the position of judge in the state of Florida is regulated heavily by election laws. It's a nonpartisan position, which means Nathan and the other candidates aren't even allowed to talk about which party affiliation they're affiliated with, and they're not even allowed to even talk about issues that are deemed to be, quote, political issues. So I want to let you know that in case you're wondering, why does he address this issue, or why doesn't he say what party he's with? Because candidates for judge cannot address those issues.
13: No, absolutely. And I mean, I don't make the rules, but I have to follow them.
0: But now, along those contests, you know, those lines, you've got a very interesting, well, personal background, but also a professional background. In most recent years, you've been a successful practicing attorney, a graduate of University of Florida Law School. But you were also, before that, you were an engineer. But can you talk about just your career path?
13: Yeah, no, absolutely. So I grew up in Seminole County, 1985, graduated Lake Mary High School, came from very humble beginnings. My dad died at 13. My mom was alcoholic, so I went to live with my guardians. They're both World War II Marine veterans. So after I graduated Lake Mary High School in 1985, went to the University of Florida, got an aerospace engineering degree. I built the batteries for the space station while I was in college, watched them launch on the space shuttle at the Cape in 1991. Graduated, built nuclear submarines for General Dynamics for 5 years as a propulsion engineer on a Seawolf submarine, helped start the nuclear reactor on the USS Santa Fe for the first time. Got my MBA in finance while I was working full-time and paying off my student loans and had a second job. And after 5 years of building nuclear submarines, I went to Seattle and I worked for Boeing. I was a propulsion engineer on the Boeing 777. Ultimately, life took me back to law school, late in life, back to the University of Florida. So I'm a double gator at 37. Graduated when I was 40. Worked for a circuit court judge my last year in law school. Served the state in a quasi-judicial position as a commissioner on the Florida Public Service Commission right out of law school, which was a tremendous honor. We decided billion-dollar cases subject to direct appeal to the Florida Supreme Court. Been a member of the bar for over 19 years, and most recently prosecutor here in Seminole County, where I worked with our dedicated law and office. Where I worked with our dedicated law enforcement officers and victims of crimes to prosecute criminals and help keep our community safe.
0: You have a very interesting background. So in addition to being a successful attorney, you're also a rocket scientist.
13: Yeah, it helps.
0: And now talking more about credentials, because I know that that's very important to the attorneys. We've been focusing, covering judicial races on the show for 20 plus years. It's always been a major focus. As a practicing attorney and as a former prosecutor as well, what do you feel are the important qualities that a judge should have?
13: Well, you need temperament. You need to be well-rounded. What I saw in court is that we need judges that are well-rounded, that understand not only the complex legal issues, the technology issues, and the financial issues that come before the court. And I think having a multidiscipline education and the people that I've spoken with like the fact that I have not been an attorney my entire life. Been an attorney for 19 years, over 19 years now. But I started out as an aerospace engineer, and I think there's something to be said for that, because it gives me the capacity, not only growing up local and having deep local roots, but having a multidiscipline education to bring those skill sets to the bench. My experience, trusted judgment, and just be fair and impartial. But we need judges that uphold the law and Constitution, and that's what I'd like to do on behalf of these voters of Seminole County.
0: And now, can you talk about just just growing up in Seminole County? You shared your interesting and challenging background in your early years, but then I know you're very active in the Lake Mary High School Alumni Association, helping to organize reunions and so forth. Can you just talk about that aspect?
13: Yeah, Lake Mary High School just recently had our 40th class reunion. I was on the field when Lake Mary beat Venice to go to the state football championship, and congratulations to Coach Perry and Noah Grubbs on their state championship. It was amazing to watch the Hail Mary pass. But big gig, football fan, not only for Lake Mary High School, but for Florida Gators. Actively involved in the community. I'm a member of the American Legion, post 243 in Oviedo, the Castleberry Veterans, the VFW Auxiliary in Winter Springs, Moose, Elks, my church, and Rotary. So it's important to be involved in the community and give back. And like I said, I was very fortunate and blessed, despite the adversity I had to overcome as a child, to be successful in life. And I'm just, there's no substitute for hard work. So my passion is to serve the voters of Seminole County as their next Seminole County Court judge, and I think I'm well qualified to do so.
0: And now, obviously, if you're seeking to serve as a judge, why don't we talk about specifically the role and the duties of a county judge? Because I think that's interesting. You know, of course, in addition to county judges, there are going to be circuit court judges on the ballot as well. Those are two different roles and responsibilities. Talk about the responsibilities of a county judge.
13: Yeah, absolutely. So the county court is the lowest trial court in the state of Florida. So it's just Seminole County as a whole. Circuit court is multi-county, depending on what circuit you're actually in. But what county court judges would typically do would be criminal misdemeanor, and I was a prosecutor in that. Also was a prosecutor in circuit court. But criminal misdemeanor, your DUIs, domestic violence, petty theft. They also do civil litigation under $50,000, and injunctions and traffic court issues. So very basic, low-level activities. It's really not hard to mess things up if you're a competent attorney and you've been practicing law for over 5 years. But it would be a tremendous honor for me to be able to serve the voters of Seminole County as their next Seminole County Court judge in the community where I actually grew up.
0: And now, can you talk about briefly, and this may be something you might not even be able to, because I realize you're very restricted in the things you can talk about and address, but as an attorney or even just as a citizen, are there people that you view over the years as role models, either attorneys, judges, or just lay people as well?
13: No, absolutely. I mean, Justice Scalia is one of the better Supreme Court justices, Justice Thomas. I mean, if you read some of their dissents, it's important to be well-read, not only as an attorney, but as in legal scholarship and jurisprudence. And I think that there's something to be said for, upholding the law and Constitution, and Justice Scalia and Justice Thomas are both leading the charge in defending the Constitution and upholding the law.
0: And, of course, I know recently, the entire year, I find it's a very exciting, uplifting year. I know our listeners, to celebrate America's 250th birthday celebration, we did multiple programs over the July 4th weekend, and we're going to continue to do so for the rest of the year. But can you talk about your feelings about the America's 250th birthday?
13: Yeah, I'm a patriot, true and true. It was the Geneva Parade for the 4th of July. I had a great parade out there. It's great to be patriotic, red, white, and blue all the way. I grew up in the city of Sanford, Florida. It's a tremendous sense of patriotic that existed back in the 70s, and some of that seems to be missing. But it's America's 250th birthday. We just celebrated on July 4th, and it's just great to see our country prosper.
0: No, we certainly need judges, I would say, maybe even more so than any other elected position, that believe in our Constitution and really believe in the values upon which our country was founded and take great pride in celebrating them.
13: No, absolutely. And, you know, as a gun owner, you know, I certainly respect our Second Amendment rights, and that's a big, important thing to me, the right to bear arms. And, you know, upholding the Constitution should be paramount.
0: Nathan Scopp joining us, candidate for Seminole County Judge. Nathan, before we go, in the event that some of our listeners might like to contact you or learn more about your campaign, how would they do that?
13: No, absolutely. They can visit our campaign website, which is www.scoppforjudge.com. And also we have a Facebook campaign page, which is Nathan Scopp for Seminole County Court Judge.
0: Wonderful. And it's been great to catch up with you once again. And anything else you'd like to share?
13: No, just it would be a tremendous honor to serve the voters of Seminole County as your next judge in the community where I grew up. And I'd love to have everyone's support honored before August 18th.
0: Friends, Nathan Scopp, candidate for Seminole County Judge. It's been great to have you join us, Nathan, on the Roger Franklin Williams Show. Friends, it's been great to be with you this morning. Hope you've enjoyed the show and hope you're off to have a wonderful Sunday. Thank you for joining us on the Roger Franklin Williams Show.
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15: Breaking news this hour from townhall.com. I'm Michael Harrington. Democratic socialists are racking up wins in Democratic primaries by claiming to represent working-class Americans, but a closer look suggests the movement is driven by a very different crowd.
16: A recent New York Times column notes that just 4% of DSA members hold working-class jobs, while 80% of members over the age of 25 have college degrees. It also found that recent DSA-backed candidates perform stronger in highly educated counties, not working-class areas. The group's agenda includes higher taxes on the wealthy, policies advancing transgender ideology, and defunding the police, positions critics argue are far removed from the priorities of many blue-collar voters.
15: That's correspondent Bernie Bennett reporting. Conservatives say the movement reflects affluent, educated liberals embracing policies they can afford. While numbers are fueling the debate over which administration delivered better paychecks, Unleash Prosperity says the comparison between the Biden and Trump years tells a stark story.
17: Economist Steve Moore of UP says inflation-adjusted wages, or real wages, fell nearly 4% during the Biden years, reducing Americans' buying power. By contrast, he says real wages under President Trump's current term are up about 1.2%. Moore argues that while the gain is modest, it's a move in the right direction and a sign that workers are finally getting ahead instead of falling behind. Ken Lorman reporting.
15: Rescue teams in eastern Indonesia have recovered four more bodies after a magnitude 7.7 earthquake struck the day before, bringing the death toll to 51. Thousands have been displaced. Taliban rulers celebrating the fifth anniversary of their return to power in Afghanistan. They claim to have brought stability and ended decades of conflict. However, the UN warns of grave human rights crises, especially for women and girls. More on these stories at townhall.com.
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21: 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You can also give a call, 407-974-7655. As a reminder, this is a complimentary conversation to begin that process, whether it's a second opinion on your retirement plan, a first opinion on a retirement plan, or you just want a little bit more clarity. That's the number again, 407-974-7655. My name is Chris Swan, and I'm pleased to be joined, as I am every show, with Mr. John Ripley. John, it's good to see you again. How you doing today?
22: Back from making memories and not just money. So now it's time to make some money because we spent a lot of gas. Spent a lot of gas on the boat, dragging a bunch of kids around. It was a lot of fun, but back in the studio, back at work, and back helping people have that opportunity to do the same thing. I was crying watching a Disney commercial. Disney and Publix are my two favorite commercial people.
21: Sure. Because
22: they just tug at your heart.
21: They know how to do it.
22: This grandpa is just taking a walk down memory lane with his son. And then now he realizes he can take a walk with his grandson on the Disney Cruise Line. So I'm bawling my eyes out. I don't even have any grandkids. I don't even have any in-law kids yet. I just have kids. So it's going to be a while until I'm walking a grandson on the Disney Cruise Line. But they already set me up for spending a lot of money because that commercial really got me.
1: There's no rush on that, right? But you know that is something coming down the line and something you can plan for. And that is why the saying is making memories and not just money. It's not making memories instead of money, because we do know a lot of these
22: Disney wants some money. If you're going to go to Disney Cruise, they want some money.
1: There is a cost incurred to it. So making sure that you've got the means to cover your monthly expenditures, but also to make the memories, because that's also what it's about. That's what you do with each and every single one of your clients, and appreciate you taking time out of your schedule to spend with the listeners. Let's go ahead and dive in by talking about something that is super pleasant, the stock market. A financial reporter spent years studying the 1929 stock market crash says a lot of the same warning signs are showing up today. He's actually written a book about it, but CNBC's Andrew Ross Sorkin recently spoke on 60 Minutes.
3: The crazy part about this is from 1928 to September of 1929, the stock market was up 90%.
14: When you say the stock market was way up, right, immediately I think of now. Are you scared?
3: I'm anxious. I'm anxious that we are at prices that may not feel sustainable. And what I don't know is we are either living through some kind of remarkable boom, and part of that's artificial intelligence and technology and all of that, or everything's overpriced.
14: Or we're reliving
3: 1929.
1: So how much can we really learn from something that happened close to a century ago? Do those parallels still matter, or is today's economy too drastically different to compare?
22: The economy, I think, is too drastically different, but people are not.
1: Okay.
22: And if you go back to Warren Buffett, when people are greedy, be fearful. When people are fearful, be greedy. I'm not sure that's really a biblical approach, but Buffett seemed to be very successful getting out in front or lagging behind human nature. Mm-hmm. And he understood that sometimes people stay in that whole FOMO, fear of missing out, or I'm going to just play the roulette table one more time. That may be what's happening in the Wall Street economy right now, where we just assume that AI in any iteration will be a good thing, and that SpaceX will take us to infinity and beyond. That's really Buzz Lightyear's job. That's not really Elon's job, but maybe Elon got a little confused. I'm not sure. But we always assume that things will not happen again, right? History won't repeat itself.
1: Right.
22: And I'm not really a doomsday kind of advisor, but we do use a platform called Market Guard, and baked into the name of Market Guard is guarding you against market corrections. So it is not unwise at all to use a safety and opportunity approach when you're thinking through, is this different or is this the same?
1: You know, it is very easy to say you're comfortable with taking on as much risk as possible when there's no perceived risk to be had, right? If you look back, and Mr. Sorkin here, obviously he spent a lot of time writing on this and looking back. But when you look backwards in history, it's easy to say, you know, here's what we could have done. Here's what we should have done. That's not the case. We're looking forward when it comes to the retirement, you know, the future, the next 20, 30 years. And you mentioned Warren Buffett. There is another quote by him, and I think this is correct. Only when the tide goes out do you see who's been swimming naked. If you are taking on a lot of risk, you don't really know it until the risk is there. The risk is to be seen. You don't want to be caught naked. You don't want to be caught, you know, with your proverbial pants down, especially when it comes to your market. Finding the right blend. Obviously, take advantage of the market. You know, reap the growth potential in there. But not all of it. Make sure that you're also protected from an inevitable market pullback. Not saying it's going to happen this year, not saying it's going to happen, you know, on the century mark in 2029, but at some point over the course of your 20, 30 year retirement, it's going to happen, and more than likely, more than once. Make sure that does not affect your quality of retirement. Find that right blend between risk and preservation. That is what John does with each and every single client, that customized approach. So if you have concerns, if you've been hearing these warning signals going off saying, I don't know what to do, well, by tuning in, you've done the first step, right? So congratulations on that. The next step is letting John Ripley and the team at Smarter Retirement Solutions craft a plan for you so that you can make memories and not just money. 407-974-7655 is the phone number. It's again 407-974-7655, or on the website at smarterretirementradio.com. It's also been hard to ignore the job headlines lately. Meta recently handed out layoff notices to nearly 8,000 workers, about 10% of its staff, and that joins the likes of Amazon, Oracle, Nike, UPS, in a wave of pretty high-profile cuts. And when those headlines stack up, it is very easy to start wondering, what if that happens to me? You know, am I positioned? What's that going to do to my retirement plan? So, obviously, we hope this doesn't happen, but if a client were to get a layoff notice tomorrow, what are the first moves that you take to help protect the retirement savings?
22: Well, figure out, do you have the emergency fund in place? If you do, let's see how long you can make that last. Do you have some kind of opportunity to jump into the gig economy? Mm. As crazy as it sounds, you've been very successful in your career. You may not want to jump into what feels like a service-oriented position, but really, this is an amazing couple of decades where, I guess even maybe just first decade, where you could literally download something onto your iPhone and go make money tomorrow serving somebody's needs, whether it's fixing their faucet or delivering their groceries or walking their dog or taking care of their kids. You know, when I was a kid, you drug your lawnmower around the neighborhood and a can of gas and you made money by cutting people's lawns. But right. If they already had a lawn guy, then you had to go keep going until you found somebody else. If you pop on the Uber app or the Lyft or the Instacart or something, you can make money today. That's pretty incredible. So we think about Andrew's concern about, is this 1929? In 1929, I couldn't go from Washington, D.C. to California in 3 seconds and work for somebody. But I could if I'm doing a gig service for them. If I'm working on their engineering project in Excel, I don't need to be in their office. So sometimes I think we forget that technology is a great equalizer, and technology and this idea where people are willing to let you serve them and pay you money to do something and you don't have to be in the same building with them, that can insulate people. So that answer says, don't even think about touching your 401k until you put a lot of sweat into figuring out how to make today's money, because the 401k is really tomorrow's money.
1: Right.
22: When you can't jump in a car and drive Uber, or you can't log into somebody's website and clean it up for them because you have those skill sets, don't just assume the money you have in your retirement account can fix today's problem as a younger person. Go fix today's problem with the technology that's at your fingertips.
1: When you work with clients who, let's say they come in 5 years, 10 years prior to their target retirement date, when you start crafting that plan, start creating that plan, do you show them what it would look like if, and you know, obviously not anything that anyone wishes, if the retirement was moved up a couple of years, whether that is up for their own decision or whether that is from the company's decision, what that would look like from an income standpoint, to just let them know, you know, these are the parameters, where worst case scenario, here's what it would look like, and then be able to explore the options from there?
22: We do. We compare scenarios. What if you left on time, whatever that is for them, 62, 67, 57, if you're a federal employee, whatever your on time looks like. And then what happens if you have to leave sooner because you're caring for family members or the job isn't there anymore? And what happens if you leave a little bit later? Or as Tom Hegnan would say, create a hybrid retirement where you do some work, some retirement, and you ease yourself into a full-time retired status. And we let them choose which makes the most sense. Having that access to deploying your skills in the marketplace differently than my grandfather. My grandfather retired from the Army, went to work for Westinghouse. He didn't have the opportunity to go remote into some other communications company halfway around the world. But people today do. They could literally sit in their pajamas and make money helping somebody fix a problem. That's not anything that the folks in 1929 could have even imagined. They had to get up, find a place to work, and they were competing with all these other people in their small little zip code for that same job. You're competing around the globe for a job, so your skills are almost an unlimited marketplace because, okay, maybe Meta doesn't need you, but somebody halfway around the world does, and you've got the skill set and you start work tomorrow.
1: Again, it is all about finding those opportunities out there, and you may wake up in a situation where your current employment status is taken out of your hands, right? You can't make that decision on there. But if you have a plan to fall back on, A, you'll know this is what it would look like. I will be in this situation because I've created that, and income can come from here. But then also, if that isn't something that is suitable to you, that isn't something that you really want to do just yet, finding those other opportunities out there. It is not a proverbial death sentence, but being able to fall back, and it's like a roadmap. If you get derailed, if you get pulled off course for whatever reason, whether that is a job situation, whether that is, you know, the birth of a grandkid, or, you know, a child moves back into the house, you get off track. How do we get back on track? How do we continue the path to where we want to be? That is what a proper retirement plan looks like. And that begins with setting up a time to speak with John Ripley. You can do that by giving a call right now, 407-974-7655. Well, the call won't be right now. This will be to get on the calendar for the week ahead. So don't worry. You don't have to have all your paperwork and things with you right now. You may be driving around doing whatever you're doing on the weekend. But it is a complimentary appointment to set up that time and start developing that plan, 407-974-7655. Or Advent of Technology, you can pull up that phone and go to the website, smarterretirementradio.com. You can set up a time there as well. Now, guaranteed income sources include Social Security. And you might assume that somebody like Oprah Winfrey, she wouldn't need to bother with Social Security. But the fact of the matter is, she's entitled to it because she's been putting in the working hours just like everyone else. Now, because she is a billionaire, Winfrey qualifies for the maximum benefit of north of $5,000 a month as long as she waited to claim it at age 70, which might be pocket change to her, right? But Social Security is a lifeline for billions of Americans who, on average, receive about $2,000 a month. So it's designed to cover about 40% of your income. We know for some people it does cover more of that, or they need it for the majority of their retirement. Is there a strategy that mimics Social Security and can help fill the income gap if that is not enough by itself?
22: Well, there is. Sometimes, you know, we work with law enforcement officers or firefighters, first responders, military folks. They've done 20, 22, 25 years of some kind of service that then equates to a lifetime stream of income. Mm-hmm. So, you know, there are people that spend hundreds of millions of dollars using the phrase, "I hate annuities and you should too." Well, okay, that means you got to hate pensions, you've got to hate Social Security, you got to hate being in the military, you got to hate everything.
1: It's a lot of hate.
22: Well, so all they're trying to do is get you to pick up the phone. Mm-hmm. So don't listen to that, but then don't listen to somebody that says the only thing you need is income, because you also need flexibility. We talked about that.
1: Right.
22: You have a grandkid, you have twins. I got twins. I was not a dad on Wednesday. I was a dad on Friday. You don't fix that with just a money in a lifetime income annuity. You need some cash handy. So when we build retirement income plans, they have a lot of different financial pieces to the puzzle, and they solve different things. So if you have a pension, you don't need as much other income because you have a pension. Mm-hmm. And then you have Social Security. So your slice that you're fixing of the income gap is probably smaller than someone that just has Social Security. So we want to make sure that you could live out the rest of your life if you lived a long time and you outlived, quote, the money part, that you can never outlive the income part. That's the beautiful thing about a pension and Social Security. As long as those entities are intact.
1: Right.
22: So go back to, you know, Andrew Ross Sorkin. If we have 1929, some of those institutions are going to get, you know, their feathers ruffled financially for a little while. But conceptually, a pension is a lifetime stream of income, and Social Security is. You might be $1,000 a month short on filling that gap with some inflation adjustment. Great. That's where an income annuity would fit perfectly, because now you have three sources of guaranteed, predictable, reliable, sustainable lifetime income. But you're also going to want to take your grandkids on a cruise or the Grand Canyon or four-wheeling, whatever your family likes to do.
1: Right.
22: You're going to need some money. So we build this idea that your retirement income plan should have flexibility. It should have a season of life where you have money and cash and resources to go make memories, because your body is going to time out on its willingness to bungee jump off a bridge in New Zealand. Mm-hmm. You probably don't want to do that on your 95th birthday. I mean, President George Herbert Walker Bush did, I think, for his 90th birthday, right, jumped out of a perfectly good airplane, and he had fun with that. But not everybody really wants to do that.
1: No.
22: So have some money set aside for the go-go years, have some lifetime income to sustain you in the slow-go years, and have some more money set aside for the no-go years to make sure that if life throws you a curveball medically, you've got a little extra cash to fill in that gap.
1: It's all about, you know, taking into account those what ifs and situations that you hope you don't want to. First and foremost, I am half of George Herbert Walker Bush's age, maybe a little bit more. I would not want to jump out of an airplane, leisurely. No, I don't think so. But you know, if these situations do happen, not jumping out of an airplane, but you know, needing that income, you've got the means to do that. Whatever it is that you want to do, having those guaranteed sources can go a long way to relieving the number one concern among retirees and pre-retirees: do I have enough? Am I going to outlive my savings? It's not a fear of death anymore. It's a fear of, am I going to live too long? But with a proper plan in place, taking into account things like Social Security, a pension if you've got it. If you don't have that, you know, making sure that income gap is bridged by guaranteed, reliable sources of income for life, and ideally also for lifestyle. It is something that can be done. All you have to do to figure out how to make it all work together is pick up the phone, schedule a time to speak with John Ripley, 407-974-7655. And you may be in the camp where you've heard that gentleman, the I hate annuities, and so should you, gentlemen. You may have concerns with the fees and the longevity. The fees and the accessibility. There is merit to some of that, but bring those conversations to the table. John will be happy to sit down with you and speak with you, educate you, inform you, and then let you make that well-educated decision from there. Again, 407-974-7655. You know, you talk about these memories and you talk about these family milestones, and some families do mark milestones with cake. I feel like we talk about cake a lot here on the show.
22: We do. It could be that we're sad that we don't eat enough of it, really.
1: I think anything should involve more cake in life. But we're actually not going to talk about cake specifically, but a milestone here. This is a family that waited decades for oysters. There's a restaurant in Alabama that's kept a pretty quirky promise alive for nearly a century. It's been on their signage inside. If you turn 80 and you walk in with your father, then the meal is on the house. So for years, the Rushes, Jimmy and his now 99-year-old dad, Jim, they talked about whether they would ever be able to make this happen, ever live it up and take advantage of this offer. This year, as Jimmy turned 80, well, they did just that.
4: Every year we ask them about the sign, and they tell us every year, waiting on us to come in. So it finally happened.
5: We had oysters, we had everybody there, and we really, really had a good time.
4: We finally did it. We had a great party. I don't think I could have had a better 80th birthday.
1: I think a great way to celebrate father and son. This hits something that we see a lot in retirement planning. Some people, they fixate on a specific age. I'm going to hit 62, I'm going to hit 65. But should the focus be on the number of candles on the cake, the balance on the 401k, or the income that you've got coming in every month?
22: It really needs to be on the income, and can the income last as long as you do? Because money will fail you. Andrew might be right, and maybe this is 1928, and next year is 1929. Andrew may be wrong, but he won't be wrong forever. What is that old saying? You know, even a broken clock is right twice a day.
1: Right.
22: There will be another 1929, another 2008, another COVID. There will be something bad happen. It's just going to be reality. Mm-hmm. So do you have a plan that has the ability to guard against that? Hence the idea that a market guarding strategy is what we help people think about. But we also help those same people realize that if they only put money under the mattress, it won't do the job they wanted it to do, because it's going to cost $5 for the $2.50 item 20 years from now when they open up the mattress. So you have to be careful not to miss out on opportunities that Wall Street gives you. Mm-hmm. And at the same time, look for ways that the industry can give you lifetime income. So a balance of Main Street, Wall Street, the gig economy, all of those pieces of the puzzle make a lot of sense. But definitely, you should go to Witzel's Oyster House on your 80th birthday with your 99-year-old dad. That sounds like one of the best things I've ever heard.
1: That sounds like a lot of fun, honestly. And it came from a video clip, and you could see how happy they were about it. They've been planning this for years. And I believe Jimmy's got a brother who is, I think, 2 or 3 years younger than him. So in another 3 years, hopefully they get to do the exact same thing. But I'm sure you've met clients like Jimmy who have parents that are still alive in their 90s. How do you plan for retirement when longevity of that nature runs in their family?
22: Well, we really do have to figure out, if they don't have a public or a municipal pension or a federal pension, how do they create a private pension? Mm-hmm. Because people that die at 99 or 101 or 103, they don't really care the balance of their 401k. Right. They want to know the balance of their checking account to buy the groceries that month. Mm-hmm. So my Auntie Robbie, who lived to be 102, and her dad lived to be 100, and her older sister lived to be 99.
1: Wow.
22: They all came from that era where income was the outcome that mattered most. They lived through 1929. They were kids of the Great Depression.
1: Oh, yeah.
22: Then they lost everything. Mm. So for them, they weren't trying to ever get rich. They never thought they would ever get rich, but they didn't want to be hungry again, because being hungry was very discouraging physically and emotionally. So they looked at life as predictable, reliable streams of ability to take care of the family was more important than how much was technically in the bank account. They wanted the reliable streams of income more than they wanted the size of the balance of the account. And I think many of us are starting to shift our thinking as well, because, you know, you saw in the 80s and the 90s, all of those TV commercials that had some big number, $1.237 million, and it was a green arrow and followed you all around New York City, or the big giant dominoes in the Central Park.
1: Oh, yeah.
22: If you had a certain number, you were okay. But what does okay really mean? The number should only be, how much do I need every month adjusted for inflation to make sure that I'm enjoying life and can pay my bills and make sure I'm okay with medical expenses? Then everything else that you spend could be in a different account that really is a number. Mm-hmm. I need $200,000 to bless my family or to do fun things, or I need $20,000, whatever the number is. But don't conflate those two arguments. One of those accounts should be to spend, and one of them should be able to create income. Two different approaches.
1: It's that paychecks and playchecks mentality. And, you know, as you said, you know, with your family, they're making sure that their goal was to not go hungry again. And if they had enough to go in there, you know, that in and of itself is a form of richness, a form of abundance, you know. And what is the focus, honestly? Is it about having the largest balance in your 401k when you pass? Is it about, you know, having your kids look back and go, you know, my father really, you know, he beat the S&P year in and year out? Or is it about the memories that you create? It is about having the income and the means to actually enjoy life. I think, but I don't want to speak on everyone's behalf here, but I think a large number of you out there are going to want the latter out there, focusing on making the memories and not just the money. As we said earlier, memories sometimes do cost a bit, but that is what John Ripley does. That is what the team at Smarter Retirement Solutions does. They have that phrase, that is their phrase, making memories and not just money. And so if you want to shift that mindset and not just focus on the balance in your 401k or your TSP or your 403b, whatever the alphabet soup is, and start working on the income that's going to generate and the memories that can help you create, well, all you have to do is pick up the phone, give a call, set up a time, 407-974-7655. As a reminder, this is to get on the calendar for the week or the week ahead. It's a complimentary meeting. Not going to cost you anything but your time, but could be some pretty invaluable time on the way towards your retirement. Once again, 407-974-7655. You can always find them online as well at smarterretirementradio.com. I want to thank you for joining us here on Smarter Retirement Radio. Really do appreciate you taking the time. Hope you have a great week ahead of you. Stay safe out there. John, appreciate the time from you as well. Hope you have a great week. As we wrap up, I do want to leave you with a final word.
22: If you haven't had a chance to see it yet, I'm sure it'll hit your TV screen in the next couple of weeks. But take a look at the magic that Disney has created in that commercial. 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

0: duty requires. Washington's lesson still stands. Freedom survives when leaders place principle above ambition and remain faithful to God, country, and the people they serve.
1: And that could be a good food source for...
2: With SRN News, I'm Michael Harrington in Washington. Rescue teams in eastern Indonesia have recovered four more bodies after a magnitude 7.7 earthquake struck the day before, bringing the death toll to 51. Thousands have been displaced. The U.S. Geological Survey says the powerful quake hit the Flores region at a depth of 6 miles on Saturday. Residents fled in panic as tsunami warnings were issued and later lifted. At least 235 aftershocks followed. Taliban rulers celebrating the fifth anniversary of their return to power in Afghanistan. They claim to have brought stability and ended decades of conflict. However, a top United Nations official warns of grave human rights crises, especially for women and girls. The Taliban seized power on August 15, 2021, after the U.S. and NATO troops finally withdrew. This is SRN News.
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5: When Anthony Fauci took the Fifth Amendment in a Senate hearing investigating his newly released COVID files that revealed his efforts to mislead Americans, he actually spoke volumes. His refusal to answer and his demeanor revealed his total disdain for we the people. But what he also revealed was that he could not have done what he did by himself. He was surrounded with lawyers most Americans couldn't afford, and the Democrats on the committee continued to hail him. But he also exposed the mindset of the administrative state which he served in for 50 years, the so-called experts. They have extensive educations and impressive degrees, but they have no common sense. They become too smart for it, and they don't consider anyone not like themselves worthy of their respect. He also revealed that people like him are not worthy of any trust once placed in them. 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
7: Hello, Florida. This is Joe Mullins of the Live Workshop Play Show, and welcome to another beautiful weekend in the greatest state and the greatest country in the world. We're here in Florida, and we've got a very special guest today. She is one of the biggest reasons why this state is the best place to live, work, shop, and play. Today, joining us, we have got the one of the greatest senators serving in the Senate right now. We have got the former Attorney General of Florida, Ashley Moody. Senator Moody today. We're going to call you. We got to go up and change it now. You are Senator Moody. Senator Moody, welcome to the show.
8: It is great to be with you. And I obviously love talking about the great state of Florida, my favorite topic.
7: You know, I got to ask you this. You've always had this pleasant smile. And I think a lot of people, when you were Attorney General, used to say, oh, she's a pushover. Look at her. They underestimated how strong you were. When you put on Mama Bear, I watched you many times remove prosecutors that were not

0: doing their job, that were putting bad people back out on the streets. I saw you stand for the rights of the community. I know in Flagler alone, where I served as chairman of the commission, our sheriff, and between what you did and our sheriff, and I mean, law enforcement was just so well represented under you as attorney general. What made you decide to make that change from attorney general to senator?
1: Yeah, that is a great question. And certainly it wasn't an easy one. You kind of laid it out for everyone. I became the attorney general having served first as a federal prosecutor and a judge for over a decade. When I was asked to take on this Senate appointment and fill the shoes of Marco Rubio, that was a big decision, as you can imagine. I'm a fifth generation Floridian. My husband's still a law enforcement officer. I have a child in school. So I am still dealing with all of the backpack issues and the scheduling issues that all parents are. But my family was incredibly supportive. We made the decision, if we can make this work as a family, that it was worth getting up here to Washington and fighting for our state, just like I did during one of the biggest challenges during the COVID years, during the riots all across the country, during the Biden administration, when they were really making some disruptive and dangerous policy decisions. You know, Florida stood out because we fought back and won in court. We led on a lot of issues across the nation when, in fact, we were winning for Florida. We were trying to protect the autonomy of Florida and our ability to lead the way we wanted to lead on behalf of our people and to protect Floridians' rights. But in reality, it really affected the rest of the nation. Some of the wins we got benefited others across the nation during a time of big government, a time of lockdown, a time of what we're finding out now were often misdirected or unjustified mandates, guidance. It's really enlightening to see some of the documents we're now uncovering that, you know, Florida stood up all along the way and said, we want to do what's right by our people for their health, safety, and welfare, but we can't forget that government was created first and foremost to protect the rights of our people. And you have to make every decision through that lens. And that is why we are now known as the Free State of Florida. We're not known for flamingos as much anymore. We're now known for freedom. And I love that I was a part of that. And because of those successes, so many people have wanted to move here, and not just folks that want to start a business or raise their family or retire to Florida. Even our first responders, our heroes, are moving from other states where they're not appreciated, moving into the ranks of law enforcement in Florida. And I was so proud to be a part of that. And I think it's really what has set Florida up to now lead in so many areas, from entrepreneurship to education to tourism. I can go on and on. It truly is the Florida way. And when I got to Washington, one of my biggest goals was to make sure I was fighting up here for the same things we were fighting in Florida at the time, pushing back on big government, making sure we were protecting safety and rights of people. That is common sense. That is what has made this the greatest nation on earth. And I am one of the loudest, most persistent voices on that subject here in Washington, and we're already showing great success.
0: You know, I say that smile, I tell people, don't let that smile fool you. She's got a strike to her if you do something wrong. And, you know, one thing I'll say as commissioner, we got to serve at a very special time in Florida, like you were saying, when COVID hit. I was traveling around to the national committees and counties all over the country were begging for money. They were begging for saying that they didn't have revenue to be able to pay the bills. And they looked at me and they said, I said, open up and we'll do what we're doing in Florida. And they said, well, we don't want to step over the dead bodies that the media is saying y'all are doing in Florida. And I looked at the guy and I said, I just left Florida. I didn't step over any dead bodies. I said, I'll be honest with you. If I did that in Florida, I probably would hurry out and not come back. I said, I'm kind of freaked out about that. But we took a lot of criticism. They attacked us. They attacked our businesses. They attacked my personal family. They started saying we didn't care. And one of the things that made me stand strong as a commissioner was you as attorney general. I remember running in, we talking at events, and you constantly saying, hey, do not worry about what they say. Do not worry about them sending letters to us up in the, with the governor and talking about removing you guys. You guys are doing the right thing. And I was so confident when I left you that day. I turned around and I said, you know what? We're going to keep our beaches open because we have forefathers that stormed a beach so we could walk freely on them today. And we're not going to let our country hold us back. But that was done because of the leadership y'all had on the state level. We knew we had our back.
1: Yeah, and I used to say when we would see some of the insanity, and you know, you think back and you almost forget that our kids were locked. You know, I say I shouldn't say that. Kids in the nation were locked out of school for years. They shut down entire industries. I had to fight and go to court to open back up the entire cruise industry. It was still closed after a year and a half. They shut down churches. They shut down businesses. They picked which businesses got to keep working and keep their folks employed. I mean, folks were shut up in their homes. They chose not to go be with someone that might have passed. It was really tragic if you think about it, now that we're on the other side. And what's so interesting, at the time, I remember our state was getting so criticized. We even did a grand jury. I was the only, and have still been, the only attorney general in the nation to do a grand jury to bring together folks from all walks of life, all political persuasions, just folks coming in to hear the facts. And they found some of the things that I talked about in one of our hearings last week, which was a lot of the guidance that was given out there. At the time, the people giving it knew there was no scientific basis for it. So the same guidance that was keeping businesses closed and schools shut down and folks away from their loved ones, they knew at the time there was not a substantial scientific basis for it. And now we're trying to drill down on that so that we can make sure that that does not happen again. I'm really proud of what Florida was able to achieve. You know, Florida faces the same challenges, the same pressures that every other state faces. The only difference is we always go back to the purpose of government, what government is supposed to be doing, and probably most importantly, what it's not supposed to be doing. And I really have to give it to Governor DeSantis, who really showed strong leadership during that time. I was incredibly proud that he appointed me to this position, grateful that the president has supported me in my efforts to keep this seat. And boy, I tell you, we haven't backed down. We just got an award about 2 weeks ago for best constituent service in the entire nation after only 1 year in office. That has not been done. And I am incredibly proud to report back to my bosses, who are Floridians, that we have worked on thousands of cases on their behalf. And it's been recognized now by a bipartisan organization to show how hard they're working and how successful they've been in this new role.
0: You know, that's why we started this show, because you guys, we all were back then. And I feel like it's my family. We all got elected the same time. We all kind of got in office in 2018. It was a very special time, but the media, I was shocked when the media didn't portray what was really going on. It was my first opportunity to see how the media will take the great things like you do, the governor did, we did on a local level, and turn around and spin them to something negative, and really creating people to be very angry back then using that virus. You're in a very special time right now, and I got to ask you about this. Y'all have Fauci on testimony going up there and is constantly just pleading the fifth. If you and I did something like that, we would be ripped apart by the media. The media has really been kind of laid back about it. They've not said a lot about it. Republicans have been strong, drilling in harder. What do you feel when you're sitting up there and you know the impact this man had on the world? Not just the country, but the world. What do you feel up there when he starts pleading the fifth and not giving answers that the people of Florida and the people of the United States so truly deserve?
1: Yeah, again, I have a strong faith, and I am led by that. I love serving in this role because I truly, truly, truly feel like it uses everything in my background, from my time as a prosecutor, a judge, attorney general. I get to bring that with me, not just to committee hearings, but through a lens when I am voting on behalf of Floridians on any issue. And I'll tell you, it was incredibly frustrating, yes, to watch him plead the fifth 111 times.
0: Wow.
1: But what was most frustrating for me was listening to every single Democrat that came to that hearing tell us why we shouldn't be having the hearing. And pretty much like lighting themselves on fire to prevent us from asking questions of a person who presented himself as the face of science during that time. And we know now that we have his private diary from the time that many of the things that he was saying publicly was not, in fact, what he was doing or was not reflective of the information he knew at the time. And we also, so it's not just related to guidance and mandates and whether that was justified or not. And again, in the diary, he criticizes our governor when our governor was asking questions and pushing back out on some of these things that were really oppressing businesses, our economy, our people, our families. And instead of engaging on those things, he just, within his private notes, was calling them names. It was really shocking. But set that aside for a moment. What was really concerning is there's also all of these other things that have happened since then where there's indication that he may have approved gain of function research, which would have, you know, increased the potency of the virus or the fatality of the virus and the origin of where that virus began. And he may have had a hand in encouraging a decision or a revelation one way or the other where that began. I mean, his role and his potential influence on determining what the origin was, that is relevant to our review of what happened. I don't care what party you're from. Every family that was locked down for months, years of their lives, probably wants to know that this isn't going to happen again. And the reason we can, let's just say they want to know we will do everything that we can to prevent it from happening again. And the only way you can do that is go back and review what happened. And so to me, it wasn't just that he took the fifth. And yes, there are a lot of people out there that are frustrated and angry. And lives were really, really wrecked. And so I don't blame them for that. But look at the other side of the aisle. Like, how do you come to a hearing in the United States Senate, the place where we are supposed to be the mouthpieces of Americans? We represent the people back home. We owe them transparency. We owe them accountability. The only way they get their questions answered is if I ask them, if we hold that hearing and I ask them. So yes, they want to know, why were these directives and mandates justified? And if they weren't, why did you say otherwise? They want to know, did our country and specifically you have a hand in encouraging this type of virus and gain of function? And did you have a hand in influencing the determination of where it came from by our intelligence agencies? Americans want to know that. They deserve to know that. And by darn, our Constitution is set up to make sure they're in charge, Americans, not the government. And so the fact that you had Democrats, senators come in and truly try to shut down, obstruct, complain, throw their hands up, that we were even having the hearing, that was what frustrated me more than anything, because it's almost like we have lost a foundation in what we're here to do. And again, that is to be the mouthpiece and the policymakers on behalf of the American people. And I was very disappointed in how that played out.
0: Now, Senator Moody, you, what is it like dealing with the Democratic Socialists up there? Tell me what it's like dealing in the experiences on that level, the national level, compared to what you've had to deal with in Florida, which really we've kind of suppressed it and it's not as prevalent down here.
1: Well, it's in Florida. I go back to how we started this. Florida is not immune. I just think Florida's done a good job of showing when you approach government and the way government is supposed to function, get out of the way, let people build their lives and build their businesses and provide for their families. Florida has shown that if you just stay true to how government is supposed to function, your state will thrive. And, you know, they don't understand that. In fact, they want the opposite. The DSA, and those that are just listening can't see me, but I'm saying Democratic, with quotes around it, Socialists of America, you know what they stand for. And how do we know what they stand for? Not only is their co-chair going around telling you what they stand for, right? Abolish ICE, defund law enforcement, don't fund the military, break down the border, non-citizen voting, big government taking over private businesses. I mean, I could go on and on. And I'm not just making this up. The co-chair saying it, it's laid out right there in their platform. What's frustrating is the media and other some Democrats will try and say, oh, well, that's just a silo of the Democratic Party. It's just this radical wing of our party. But look at how they're voting. They're voting lockstep with the DSA agenda. Just in the last 2 weeks, the Senate Democrats voted against military funding. That's been bipartisan as long as I can remember. Last year, they shut down the government for a historic amount of time, 3 times, because they didn't want to fund law enforcement. You know, there's really no daylight between how the Democrats as a whole are voting and the radical wing of that party. And so Florida's not immune. In fact, I'm running against 2 people in the Democrat Party now. One was endorsed by Ilhan Omar, was trying out for the socialist squad like every day. And the other one called law enforcement fascist thug militia.
0: Wow.
1: So, you know, pick whichever one you want that's gonna stand up for the psycho anarchists and vote that way. I don't think Florida's gonna buy that at the end of the day. No matter who's selling that crazy agenda on the Democratic side, Florida's not gonna buy that. And I tell you, just from my background, I can tell, I have seen firsthand, if you stay true to the fundamental principles of government, and that means answering to our bosses in a fundamental way when they say, you know what, we're struggling right now. We need to pay attention to that and have answers and plans. And yes, that's why I'm so proud we're doing things like, you know, things that have never been done. No tax on tips, no tax on Social Security, no tax on overtime, child investment accounts, more school choice and resources going into that nationwide. I mean, you need to have answers on what you're trying to do to fortify families, to lift up families. But you also have to be mindful that what made this country great is keeping government out of people's lives, giving them the space to thrive, the opportunity to pursue happiness, protecting their rights. And at the same time, people forget this often, but safety and happiness is part of the Declaration of Independence. When they talk about preserving our God-given unalienable rights, they talk about safety and happiness. And Florida's got that right. That's why we are the most pro-law enforcement state in the nation, because we understand if you have a civilized, free society, you have to support the people that stand up to enforce the people's laws. It's as simple as that. And so as an attorney general, as the wife of a law enforcement officer, the oldest boy in our family is in the military, you better believe stepping up for common sense, strong national security, strong communities, safe communities, free communities. That's what I'm all about. That is the opposite of what the Democrats seem to be voting by. And you better believe I'm using that fierce voice of mine to stand up for Americans and specifically my constituents, Floridians, every single day in the U.S. Senate.
0: Well, you know, when I watched it, this is something funny. I said the other day, we aren't immune from it. I've seen it all over. They're starting to change parties and pretend to be Republicans in Florida. But I think we're onto something. When they named the airport in Palm Beach Donald J. Trump, airlines were saying, if you don't want to fly into Florida, if you don't want to go in, we'll refund your money. I started thinking maybe we should name every airport in Florida Donald J. Trump and keep people out of here that don't want to come. If it offends you, we don't want you down here.
1: Well, maybe. You know, it doesn't matter where I go in the nation. Half the room says, I'm planning to move to Florida. And the other half says, my family, my mother, my sister, they just moved to Florida. You know, I'm a fifth generation Floridian. I love the state of Florida. I chose to raise my family in Florida. And it's an honor of the lifetime to now be the senator that represents Florida in the United States of America. So you better believe that I want to keep Florida, the Florida I grew up in, the Florida I know that attracts everyone here that wants to live in Florida. You know, I want to maintain and preserve everything that makes our state great, from our environmental natural treasures to our tourism highlights that people come from all over the world to be a part of. I want to preserve Florida. And that is a challenge, as we have so many people wanting now to move there. I always joke and say people are shoving each other out of the way to get into Florida. And it does present its own challenges, right? We are now almost dealing with the issues of success because we did stand out. We did show that we are a remarkable state, that our people believe in freedom and prosperity and entrepreneurship. We are a unique state, and it is attracting folks from everywhere, but that does bring its own challenges. We have to make sure that we are paying attention to availability of housing. We have to make sure that we're paying attention to the adequacy of infrastructure. We have to make sure that we are paying attention to protecting our environment. And those are our challenges, yes, have always been there, but I do believe they're heightened when you have a surge of migration like we have seen because of our success. So you have to have leaders that are committed to following up and saying, not only patting yourselves on the back and saying, okay, maybe we didn't get everything perfect, but we tried to make the best decisions we could, and that has led to really enormous success in the state. And now you have to make sure we're dealing with the affects of success and making sure we're preserving the great state. And I know you and so many, especially folks like you that are on the air bragging about everything Florida has to offer, you expect that as well. I am mindful of that. I think everybody that is now holding themselves out to serve others should be talking about that, because I, like other people around the state, I want to keep Florida, Florida. And unlike some of my opponents that I'm running against now, one that just moved to Florida and wants to be the United States Senator, I care. And I want to pass along to my children the same Florida that I grew up in. And that's for the next generation to enjoy all it has to offer. So I appreciate you inviting me on today to talk about what makes our state so great, why everybody is moving there, and some of the reasons we made the decisions that we did during some really challenging times, and how now we're seeing that a lot of those decisions were right, not only in watching how Florida has succeeded, but in some of the evidence that's coming out now, that at the time, maybe we did stand strong and stand strong for a reason. So thank you so much for having me on, and I look forward to getting back really soon.
0: Senator Moody, I want to say this real quick as we wrap up. $2 billion in FEMA funding, $1 billion in military for Florida, military veterans and bases, tax cuts like we've not seen before. You are truly one of the most productive senators we have ever seen in Florida. How can we, our listeners, support and keep you in office real quick? How can they get in touch with your...
1: Thank you so much for asking. It's truly my honor and pleasure to serve. Thank you for recognizing that. When I got here, there were so many outstanding FEMA claims due to Floridians. Yes, almost $2 billion. So proud of some of the work we've gotten done already in reversing regulations, strengthening our communities and our industries in Florida. I hope that folks will go to ashleymoody.com if they want to join some of my coalitions or help out or volunteer in any way on our campaign. We have just under 90 days to go. So it's an important time. It's an exciting time. I can only do this with the help of those back in Florida. So thank you so much for pointing that out.
0: I want to remind our listeners, Senator Moody, thank you for joining us today. Come this Tuesday, we're going to be voting to make sure that we keep strong leaders like Senator Moody in office. We need to get out. We need to vote if you hadn't already. But these are the kind of accomplishments that Florida needs to see to keep it the best place to live, work, shop, and play. Tune in any weekend to see our show. Also on YouTube, The Joe Mullen Show, or you can go to Instagram and view any of our past, present, and future shows. Thank you and have an amazing weekend. And remember, Florida is the greatest state in the world to live, work, shop, and play. Thank you and have a great weekend.
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7: Breaking news this hour from townhall.com. I'm Michael Harrington. New York City Mayor Zoran Mamdani is backing a measure that critics say could hit consumers right in the wallet. Correspondent Ken Lormond explains.
8: Mayor Mamdani supports the so-called Delivery Protection Act, which would force Amazon to directly hire delivery drivers and warehouse workers now employed through independent contractors. Opponents say the move would wipe out small delivery businesses, boost Amazon's labor cost, and drive up prices. One study estimates the average household could pay hundreds more each year, while unions stand to gain. Critics call it another socialist policy, making life less affordable for New Yorkers. Ken Lorman reporting.
7: President Trump is praising gains in his crime crackdown across the country as the FBI releases statistics for 2025. Correspondent Laura Winters has them.
9: The 2025 annual FBI crime report shows violent crime is down more than 9%, murder and robbery down more than 18%, and rape down more than 7% across the country. President Trump at an event celebrating law enforcement on Friday in Nassau County, Long Island.
10: Let's say they don't have good leadership, like Chicago has very bad leadership, but we have the numbers down because of what the federal government's doing. We get no credit for it because we get no credit for it. They like to take all the credit. But everyone knows.
9: Laura Winters reporting.
7: Hurricane Lala has skirted Hawaii's Big Island without making landfall and is expected to weaken after lashing the region with strong winds and drenching rain. The National Hurricane Center says this powerful storm is weakening but was doing 75 miles per hour sustained at last check. Police in Virginia have arrested a 19-year-old in connection with a shooting Saturday that left five people injured, one in critical condition. More on these stories at townhall.com.
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12: Hey, everybody. Welcome to the Mary Gardner Show. I'm Mary, and today we're going to be talking about something that I think every one of us eventually has to confront. What makes a life matter? Is it success? Is it money? Recognition? Being the best at what you do? Well, my guest today actually achieved many of those things. If you were a wrestling fan in the 1990s, you may remember him as the unforgettable Johnny B. Badd. Mark Merrow has become a professional wrestling superstar. He traveled the world. He competed at the highest levels. He experienced fame, money, and success. But Mark eventually discovered something that I think is so much more interesting. That you can achieve the dream that you thought you wanted and still discover that you've been chasing the wrong things. And sometimes it takes loss to wake us up. Mark experienced devastating losses in his family. He battled addiction. He experienced tremendous highs and lows. And ultimately, his life took a completely different direction. Instead of performing for thousands of wrestling fans, Mark began standing in front of young people, middle schools, high schools, colleges, and he began to tell them the truth about his life, about his choices, about drugs, about family, about regret, and about hope, and about understanding that your life has value even when you can't see it yourself. Mark and I have known each other for many years, and I've watched his work and admired everything that he has done. In fact, as someone who teaches storytelling and speaking, I've used Mark's work as an example in all of my workshops because he demonstrates something extraordinary. When you stop trying to impress an audience and start trying to change an audience, everything changes. So today we're going to talk about wrestling, success, addiction, faith, young people, purpose, and love, and what Mark has learned after spending years looking into the faces of America's kids. Mark Merrow, welcome to the Mary Gardner Show. It's so great to have you today.
13: Mary, it's so good to hear your voice again.
12: I always love hanging with you and seeing everything you're doing. I'm just such a fan myself, and it's so fun that when you become friends with your, you know, someone that you're a fan with. So it's been great all these years, but I'm so excited to have you today. But before we want to go, before Johnny B. Bad, you know, sometimes when people see somebody who's famous, they usually see that finished product and they don't see the kid. So I want to go back and tell me who you were as a boy, and how do you think your life is going to become? I know you had some secret sauce that you added to the mix. So take me back to before you were a serious athlete in wrestling.
13: Well, you know, it's funny. I just wrote a book called Bad to Good, and I actually share stories from my childhood in this book. And a lot of people don't even know this, but when I was 5 years old, I actually burned down our house.
12: Oh.
13: And this is where it started. My troubled youth. And Mary, this is just 3 weeks ago. I went back to Buffalo, New York, to the house that I burnt down. and just so happened that the owner was outside washing his car. And I pull up. He was a little startled by someone pulling up in front of his house.
12: Right.
13: And I said, I used to live here. And he goes, did you really? I explained who I was. And he knew exactly who I was.
12: Oh,
13: he knew me from wrestling, but he never knew I lived in his house. And I said, you know what? I actually burnt this house down. He goes, Mark, he goes, there are still burn marks all over the ceiling in the back of the home. And I said, you're kidding me.
12: Oh, my God.
13: And we had a laugh about it. But that was the start of my troubled youth, and went through many things as a kid, but found my outlet in sports. I became an all-star football player.
12: Yeah.
13: And just went on to success in sports. And then, of course, boxing. When New York State Golden Gloves became a part of the U.S. boxing team, I lived in Colorado Springs, Colorado, the U.S. Olympic Training Center.
12: Wow.
13: Went to so many highs in sports, and then losing it all through addiction.
12: Mm.
13: And then making a comeback at 30 years old. You know?
12: Wow.
13: So many times we get older and we become complacent in life. We believe that the best years have passed. We say things like, those were the days.
12: Right.
13: Oh, Mayor, I'm on your show to tell you, these are the days. We learn from past mistakes. We grow and gain some knowledge, and we can accomplish so much. We just have that belief.
12: Wow.
13: And I try to instill that in people through my own experiences, what I went through, the highs and the lows.
12: Yeah.
13: And it's been so successful.
12: Well, what made you wake up? I mean, 30 is kind of late. You know, they say that boys' brains don't really fully develop until you're 26. So I get that. But what were you doing? You were hanging out. You were partying a lot. And then what made you wake up and say, all right, there's got to be more?
13: You know what happened, and you know, went through 10 years of addiction at that point. Now I'm 30 years old, and I had a bunch of friends over my apartment, and we're just, you know, partying and watching TV. One of my buddies had the remote control for the television. He's flipping through, and he lands on professional wrestling. And I'm looking at that television. I get what some people call it the aha moment.
12: Yeah, yeah.
13: You know, that overwhelming feeling where you look at something and you go, oh my gosh, I can do that. And I'm looking at the television, and I was always a great athlete. So I said, hey guys, I can do that. My buddies bust out laughing. You know, the funny thing is, Mary, they're still my buddies today.
12: Oh, that's
13: great. We talked about this. And I said, man, I can do that. My buddy goes, those guys will pick you up and throw you right out of that room. And my other buddy goes, Mark, you're 30 years old. What do? Start a pro career?
12: And oh, my gosh.
13: Two words that I've used to this day. I said those two words, I believe. We have no idea the power we give ourselves when we can believe in us.
12: Mm-hmm.
13: But more importantly, and this came down the road, is having my faith in Christ, which helped me believe in myself even more when I realized that I had a plan and purpose for my life.
12: Oh, my
13: but at
12: God.
13: That point in my life, I was just partying and stuff, and I knew I could. But I got off the drugs, and I went 1 year clean, and at 31 years old, I signed my first contract in professional wrestling.
12: Oh, my gosh.
13: As the character,
12: amazing.
13: Johnny B. Bad.
12: Oh, my gosh, that's amazing. All right, so I know also when you had a kid, you were in a kid, you had a journal. Didn't you have a journal with goals? All right, tell me about that. That was really impressive.
13: Oh, that's so important.
12: Yeah.
13: You know, we grew up so poor. My mom worked two jobs. You know, my parents got divorced when I was 8 years old. And we lived in one of the roughest drug and gang infested neighborhoods in New York.
12: Wow.
13: And I remember sitting in my room, and I still have this book to this day, Maren, you've seen it, because I bring it to every one of my presentations. Yep. My little notebook, I wrote my dreams and goals down as a 10-year-old boy. Wow. And most of them were materialistic. I mean, we're kids, we just want material things. We think money and fame are going to make us happy in life. It's the key to success. And I just remember writing these things down when I was a little boy. You know, I'm going to be a professional athlete. I'm going to become a millionaire. I'm going to get my mom a house. I'm going to get a black Cadillac. And all these things that I thought as a kid would make me happy. And I eventually achieved all those goals.
12: Got you got a black Cadillac? Are you serious?
13: And I got a black Cadillac.
12: Oh, my God. That's so funny.
13: And these things I thought were going to make me so happy, you know, and then achieving all these materialistic things never brought that overwhelming feeling or that sense of what I needed and not knowing what I needed until I received it. And that was my giving my life to Christ. And that changed everything. But then, you know, Mayor, after getting off the drugs and then getting into wrestling, and then, see, we become who we surround ourselves with. You know, the Bible says in 1 Corinthians 15:33, don't be misled. Bad company corrupts good character. Man. In other words, God knew it all the way back then. We become who we surround ourselves with. I tell these kids, your friends are like elevators. They're either going to take you up or they're going to take you down.
12: Amen.
13: You show me your friends, I'll show you your future.
12: I love that line. That is so powerful.
13: So it's so true, because I became, you know, I surround myself with other professional wrestlers, and many of the guys I chose to drive with and party with and were doing drugs and staying up all night. Remember, it's a party atmosphere. You know, every time you go to the bars, the bar owners are leaving the bar open all night long, and there's drugs and women and all kinds of craziness that we were going through at that time. And you get caught up again in this amazing dynamic of, you know, what you think is making you happy at the time.
12: Right.
13: And got back into drugs and drug addiction again. You
12: so Johnny, so I went through all these things. Johnny B. Bad was not a Christian.
13: Well, no, I went through this is the thing, I grew up Jewish. My last name used to be Merowitz, and my grandfather shortened it to Merrow.
12: Oh, cool.
13: And so I grew up with the Jewish faith. Mm. It wasn't until I was 21 that I first went to a charismatic church where I gave my life to Christ, but backslid, you know, numerous times, and going up and down in my faith, and then back and forth, and so there was times that yes, Johnny B. Bad was living for his life for Christ, and then there was times that I went south and did some things that I obviously shared in my book, my completely opened up my heart to this book that I wanted everyone to read and see, but realizing that the end result was eventually having strong faith. Surround yourself with positive people.
12: Yeah.
13: You know, obviously marrying a Christian girl and being around other believers has really changed my life.
12: Oh, yeah. And I could see where when you're tempted like that, or when you're in the limelight like you were, it is a rowdy crowd. The whole wrestling thing, and Johnny B. Bad was a super cool guy, you know. And I know that wrestling is hard. You also had to stay in shape. And just the competitiveness, being in sports and entertainment and surrounded by all sorts of fame and things like that would be very, very tempting. What was happening behind the scenes that fans know? Never saw, and we've got about a minute and a half to go before we take a break.
13: Well, I mean, obviously, you know, the fans never saw. Fans were sometimes a part of it. You know, when you're going out to the bars and partying and doing all these things. But the thing that I think fans never saw, obviously, was the lonely nights in the hotel room.
12: Yep.
13: The sadness, the hope for, you know, once you get through the curtain after you wrestled, you come backstage. You know, sometimes people don't see that loneliness part of it, the traveling, I have 1.6 million miles with Delta Airlines alone, you know.
12: Oh, my gosh.
13: It's just crazy. Been all over the world.
12: Yeah.
13: And the sadness of not, you know, being away from family or things that really matter.
12: Oh, it's amazing. I know that it's fascinating. People on the outside see, they look at the big stars. I remember one time in New York City, a friend of mine was a national TV anchor. And on Christmas Eve or New Year's Eve, she was like, I have nobody. I'm by myself. I'm working. And so, people look at people like that and say, oh, that guy has everything. But sometimes the most dangerous place is to be achieving everything you thought you wanted and discovering it isn't enough. When we come back, I want to talk about the phone call that changed Mark's understanding of his life, his family, and what really matters. We're talking to Mark Merrow, the former Johnny B. Bad, and you're listening to The Mary Gardner Show. 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
12: Hey, everybody. Welcome back to the Mary Gardner Show. We are back with former professional wrestling superstar and motivational speaker, Mark Marrow. Mark, there is a part of your story that I've heard you tell many times. It still gets to me every time I see it. You have the video called A Mother's Love. You were thousands away, miles away from home, and you received devastating news about your mother. I don't want to tell the story for you, but take us back to that night.
13: Well, let me go back to when I was a kid in there, when I was drinking and doing drugs all the time. Mm-hmm. You know, my mom working two jobs, and I would come home at 3-4 in the morning, and my mom would always wait up for me. Even though she had to get up early in the morning to go to work, mm-hmm. she would always wait up to make sure that I was still alive. Mm-hmm. And I remember walking into our apartment, and my mom would be sitting in her chair knitting or something. And she would say, "Hey, Mark," she goes, "I'm so glad to see you." I go, "Yeah, Mom, I'm going to bed." She goes, "Well, can I talk to you for a minute?" And I always blow her off. I said, "Mom, would you just leave me alone?" She goes, "Mark, I haven't seen you all day or all night." And I said, "Would you just leave me alone, man? You bug me. I'd be so rude to my mother, man. Slam my door on her, you know, and go to bed." Well, fast forward now, I make it into professional wrestling. And I'm in Hiroshima, Japan, and I get done with my wrestling match. I go upstairs in my hotel room and I fall asleep. There's a knock at my door. It's 3 o'clock in the morning. I'm thinking, who the heck could this be? I get out of my bed. I go up to the door. You know, there's a little safety window that you look through. And I can see it was a Japanese promoter, you know, someone I knew from the tour. So I open the door and he says, Mark, you need to call home. There's an emergency. I run back in my room. I call back to the United States. It takes a while because you got to go through the operators and everything and get to the United States. So finally I got through and I said, hey, what's going on? And they said, Mark, I don't know how to tell you this. I said, just tell me what's going on. All of a sudden she started crying hysterically. And I kept saying, just tell me. And she kept saying, I don't know how to. I said, just say it. And she said, Mark, your mom died. And I was stunned. And all of a sudden I just dropped the phone. I ran out of my hotel room. I took the elevator to the lobby. I just remember running through the lobby, outdoors, into the street in Hiroshima, Japan. There was a light mist coming down. And I was walking down the middle of the street. And I remember looking up and just screaming, Mom, I'm so sorry. And all those memories came back of her just wanting to talk to me. And I think, and I just walked down the middle of that street. And I needed, and then I had to fly home too. I got off the tour. They allowed me to go home and I flew back to the United States. And so many people came out to say goodbye to my mom. The line to see her was so long. So they started having groups of people going up to the casket and saying goodbye, but I couldn't walk up to the casket. I stood as far back as I could in the funeral home. And I kept thinking to myself, you know, please wake up. Please get up. And finally, when the last person prayed over my mom and walked away, I got the nerve to walk up to the casket. And as I got closer, I could see my mom for the first time. And she looked so beautiful. She looked like an angel. She was dressed in white. I remember just looking at her and just saying, Mom, I am so sorry. Everything I am, everything I hope to be was because of you. You loved me so much. You gave me a life. You worked 2 jobs. You're the only one that believed in me. And how did I repay her? Drugs, alcohol, the people I surround myself with, that none of them showed up at her funeral. And it was just so heartbreaking. And you know, it's, and the blessing about this video that I share on social media, it's seen by millions of people that have seen this, and lives have changed, or relationships restored, or apologies to mom or dad or whatever it would be, have changed. And it's just an it's just absolutely incredible. It's incredible how well that video has done. So many celebrities have shared that video, and I've seen that gotten 10 million, 50 million, 100 million views on there. You know, it's incredible.
12: It was so, and every time you do, I start crying again. You got me again. It's such a powerful story, and that you regretted how you treated her, and it's so powerful. You know, I know that you understood a lot more afterwards, but what was something that you wish you could say to her now? I mean, if you could see her now, what would you tell her?
13: Oh, my gosh. You know, we all have a letter of appreciation that we need to write to somebody. Yeah. And after she passed away, I wrote her a letter of appreciation. And it's something that was so important, because I actually share in my presentations about writing a letter of appreciation. And I always hope that somebody will, I'm just seeing if I can find it real quick, because it's something, let me see if I can just find my thing, the letter I wrote to her. You have to get really like this.
12: Yeah, letters, I mean, so many times we just take for granted everybody that's in our life. And I had a brother that also passed, you know, it was just one day. One day he was there, one day he's gone. And just so, so shocking when it happens.
13: Yeah, you know, it's so important, because the letter of appreciation was written to my mom. Because, you know, we so many times that we want to say something to someone and all of a sudden they're gone. And, and you know, if anyone can understand that, it's you, Mare, with, gosh, you're so blessed to have a relationship with your mom, that you, that she's still alive. And,
12: and she's amazing.
13: That, it's just incredible, you know?
12: It is so sad. I mean, all of us have to understand that we're all going to pass at some point, and, you know, our siblings can go before we do. It's very sad. I also know that you did experience also another devastating family loss. Tell me about your brother.
13: Well, my little brother Guy, he's another one that, really it really strikes a nerve in my presentations, because he was another one that, you know, my brother Guy He was 13 years younger than me. And so he used to come out, and he would want to be a baseball player, and he wears a little baseball uniform, and he'd come out, and I'd be with all my friends, and he'd say, "Hey, Mark, can you pitch me some?" And I would, blow him off. And then he threw the ball at me one time, just tossed it to me, I caught it. He goes, "You want to play catch?"
17: Yeah.
13: And I said, "Would you get out of here?" I took his ball and threw it as far as I could. My buddies and I were all laughing at him.
17: Aww.
13: And then the look on his face of just, running away after his ball, and just the devastation of that, what I did to him. And now fast forward years later, I'm back on tour. Now, this was 2 weeks after my mom died. I was back on tour wrestling, and I just got back on tour, and I got a phone call. They said, "Mark, your brother Guy Christopher had a falling accident at the the doctor's office. He's at the Sarasota Hospital."
17: Oh,
13: I'm thinking to myself, how bad can he get hurt at a doctor's office?
17: Right.
13: I said, "What do you do, break his arm?" And he said, "Mark, you need to get here right away." And so now I got to go and ask them to get permission off the tour again. I haven't even wrestled yet. And they, of course, allow, because my brother's in critical condition. So I fly back to Florida, and I travel to the Sarasota Hospital and run down the hall to his room. And I open the door, and I see these machines keep my brother alive.
17: Oh, my gosh.
13: And I ask everybody in the room to please leave. I just want to be alone with my little brother. I remember just grabbing his hand the first time in a long time. I got down on my knees, and I just started praying to God. I said, "Please, don't take him." He just took my mom 2 weeks ago, please. And he was just married, and his wife was pregnant with their child.
17: Oh my God.
13: It was so devastating to see this. And unfortunately, my little brother passed away.
17: Oh.
13: They let him go because there was no... And it was just another one of those devastating... I just remember 2 weeks after my mom died, how do people go through this? How do I go through this? What do you do? And now we're at the same funeral home 2 weeks later.
17: Oh, it's just...
13: And I'll never forget this feeling, Mary, because there were so many people there again. And it was the same people that just were there 2 weeks earlier for my mom. And I remember the look on people's face, and they just... And most people would say, "I don't even know what to say." And
17: right.
13: I would say to them, "You don't have to say anything."
17: Oh.
13: Just them being there meant so much to me that they... But those are things we go through, and I think everybody's experiencing the loss of a loved one. Heartbreak.
17: So, Mark, when something devastated like that happens, where is God in all of that chaos and disaster?
13: I've learned at the time, you wonder, where are you, God? Why did this happen? But looking back, I can see that he's in the midst of it. There's certain things that came out of these tragedies that have been such a blessing in my life and have helped so many other people. Think about it. God experienced firsthand his own son being tortured and what Jesus went through, and losing a loved one or a broken heart. God feels that more than he understands that more than anyone, I think. And the lessons and the things that came out of that, those deaths have been unbelievable. How many people it's helped? How many people my mom has saved from beyond the grave? How many lives? I receive messages all the time on how their life was saved because of the presentation.
17: Oh, it's amazing. We just have a couple of minutes left, but if somebody who's listening right now, Mark, and we've had a little bit of technical difficulties today, but I'm hanging on every word, as I'm sure the audience is. But if somebody is struggling today, how could God redeem their years that perhaps they've wasted, and maybe they just need a word of hope today?
13: Well, the first thing is, it's not how you pray or what you say. God reads you. God knows your heart. And I think people just think, well, I got to do this a certain way, or I got to come to God with get on my knees or whatever. Just talk to him. Talk to him from an open heart. He knows what you're going through. He sees every tear that falls. So just talk to him and open yourself up and just ask him for your help, for guidance, for comfort. And he's there for you. He was there for me in my lowest point of my life, and turned it around. And when you think now and into my 60s, I never thought, I would find love or the happiness, and joy that I found in my life.
17: That's amazing.
13: It's been incredible.
17: It is amazing. That's one of the things I love about your story. The chapter that you would probably have erased would become the chapter that God ultimately used. And you suffered and went through addiction, regret, loss, mistakes. And those became the very things that allowed you to look at a struggling young person and say, I understand. And suddenly the wrestler had another arena, except this time the fight wasn't about winning a championship. It's about helping somebody else believe their life is worth living. We're talking today to Mark Merrow. Again, apologize for some of the techie issues that we've had today, but Mark has been serving our youth for many years, and it's just so exciting to hear where he is now. We're going to be talking about what's going on in the youth of our America when we come back in just a moment with the Mary Gardner Show and Mark Merrow.
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1: Hey, everybody. Welcome back to The Mary Gardner Show. This is Mary, and today we're talking to my friend Mark Mero. And it's so exciting when you see a friend of yours succeed to the level that Mark Mero has. And I don't know if any of you guys know, but I'm a former celebrity lecture agent. And I worked on Capitol Hill, and I've worked around celebrities my whole career. And it's really unusual to see somebody sustain a career as long as Mark Mero has. And you have to know that there's something incredibly special for somebody and anybody who stays in a career that long, but especially in the entertainment and the speaking arena, because up until COVID, people were on the road only, and Mark was doing and has been doing 200 gigs a year all over the world. And so, Mark, I wanted to just catch up and talk about a little bit about America's Kids. What's going on with America's Kids? You've seen them, you know, from an extraordinary vantage point, because you've spent years walking into school and talking with the young people, not just reading stories about them, but you look in their faces. So tell me, what have you seen that has changed in young people over the years? Are they different from when you started speaking 20 years ago?
4: It really has. I mean, I wish, Mary, I could be on your show and say things are getting so much better. But unfortunately, our smartphone has outsmarted us. And we have seen so much addiction with social media, where I, you know, speak to, I mean, I'm in the midst of it. I really see firsthand what's happening to our next generation.
1: Yeah.
4: And, you know, kids are scrolling, as many kids are scrolling all night long, you know, TikTok and Instagram, and you know, and they don't get enough sleep, and they're going to school, you know, upset and miserable, and then, of course, when on top of that, the comparing themselves to other people, the bullying that's going on, and the mental health issues that kids are struggling with. You know, I mean, I don't understand. It's like we have some, you know, there's counselors at school that help you make some decisions, and, you know, college and stuff like that. But, Mayor, we didn't have mental health specialists.
1: But say it again. Mental health what?
4: Mental health specialists.
1: Yeah.
4: You know, that understand what kids are going through.
1: Yeah.
4: That are firsthand out there on the forefront of what kids are experiencing and going through, and why these things are happening, what kids kids need help with. You know, the most important thing is communication. I mean, kids have got to be able to open up and talk to someone about what they're going through, what they're feeling.
1: So, Mark, I don't understand why they're not.

0: getting all the students together. I know that when you come into a school, you're having a big assembly and you've got all the thousands of kids that are there. But why are they not doing that every single day or every single week and having sessions or conversations? I don't know. It just makes sense to me.
1: You know, Mary, every school I go to, I give them a sheet to work with the students after an after mm-hmm. question air program. Mm-hmm. And it's so important. I wish each school like had a mental health specialist. They could have a classroom that is part of their studies, not just social studies, math or science, but also mental health. Mm-hmm. And some schools do have this, but we don't see enough of it. And the other thing, Mayor, that we really need in schools, every school should have SROs. I go to schools without no SROs, no police officers, and it's so important when you go to these schools and you see a police officer there that the kids love. They'll high-five them when I'm walking down the hall with them, you know. And,
0: oh, yeah.
1: And it's so important to have
0: what's an SRO?
1: A school resource officer.
0: Oh, okay. All right. So it's usually a police officer.
1: Yes, it is. And of course, they're usually really... You know, they love kids. They really want to work with kids. Aww. But it also deters a lot of the fights and a lot of the bad things that can happen at a school.
0: Yeah.
1: So I wish every school had that. And, you know, when you see, well, it's not in our budget or something. Well, you know what? I'd rather see something else cut from the budget than not have an SRO.
0: Yeah.
1: I'd rather have my kids safe than worry about, you know, if he's getting chocolate milk or not.
0: Yeah, and I know that there's a lot of online bullying because they, you know, used to be just you'd have one or two kids be bullied, and now it's like so much an epidemic. A lot of it's happening outside the classroom. How significant is social media with bullying compared to like in person?
1: Well, Mary, you remember, we are kids, you know, there might be bullying at school and you go home, you don't hear nothing again from them because they're not around. But now bullying can be 24/7 through social media, through, you know, the gang mentality. Mm-hmm. And so many kids get so depressed, they don't want to go to school and they start self-harming or fall into horrible bouts of depression.
0: Right.
1: And that's one of the things I'm dealing with all the time with students is working with kids on this, you know, because I share my story.
0: And they tell you everything, right?
1: They share everything. Yeah. Oh, my gosh. It's beautiful to watch a kid be able to open up and feel confident to talk about something. Or a kid that writes to me or tells me the bully just came up to me and apologized and said they'll never treat me like that again.
0: Oh.
1: You know, hearing things like that are just so beautiful.
0: Yeah, yeah. I know. I was bullied as a kid too, and I still have a little bit of an edge towards, you know, the people that were you know, not just particularly nice to me. It's a really difficult time. You're so vulnerable, and if you don't have a family that supports you, which I did, thank God, but there's so many people, even there's homeless kids or people that don't have the right cool clothes. What are they getting bullied for? Because even sometimes it's the really beautiful girls that are outcasts because the other girls don't want to be with them. Have you seen that kind of thing?
1: Absolutely. I mean, obviously, the kids that, you know, look a certain way, the way their hair is, they pick on anything.
0: Mm.
1: And it's just, it's sad. It's hard to find a kid that isn't picked on for something.
0: Yeah.
1: But then when you get the gang mentality where you have the cliques of kids that, you know, won't tolerate it and they're the ones picking on the other kids, you know, or the kid that's been bullied for a while that wants to bully someone else, you know, hurt people.
0: Yep.
1: So it's kind of a sad dynamic.
0: And do the kids believe that they really matter, or do they feel like, oh, nobody would notice if I disappeared? Because I know that suicide has also been a problem in a lot of different places, and sometimes you have copycat. I know you've been thrown into the mix of that. Tell me about the epidemic of suicide.
1: Well, you know, I've gone to so many schools, and many schools that have hired me have had multiple suicides at their school. And so they want me to ramp up my presentation on that particular topic.
0: Mm-hmm.
1: So I'm able to add a little bit more and share some more stories about kids that felt they didn't matter.
0: Mm-hmm.
1: And I want every kid to walk out of that auditorium and know how much they matter, how much they are adored, how much they can change the world, how they can help another student because they understand what it feels like to be bullied or to feel suicidal or broken or lost or even self-harming. I mean, kids... they send me pictures of them that have cut up their arms with razor blades. And then 6 weeks later, they show me the same picture of how their arm is healing and that they're no longer going to cut.

0: her. They show me throwing the razor blades down the drain and flushing the toilet.
1: Wow.
0: There's so many beautiful things that I've seen
1: from
0: as a result of the presentation, but it's just opening up. And that's why, you know, Mary, when we talk about being a presenter on stage, be authentic, speak from your heart. I don't go up there with any notes, not that having notes is bad or anything. I mean, everybody has different types of presentation. But when you speak from your heart and you realize that you're being authentic, you are so real to that audience, and it's so important.
1: I love that. And, well, but what does, if you could give message to an adult, like what does a desperate young person actually need from an adult? And are there warning signs that parents and grandparents and teachers and coaches, are they not ignoring? What mistakes are well-meaning adults make? Because oftentimes they don't know.
0: Well, first of all, isolation. When you see your kid that stays up in their room and just listens to music all day, doesn't want to talk to them. Now, that's not an unusual thing for many teenagers, but you really have to have a time where you have to put the cell phones away.
1: Yeah.
0: You've got to take control of your own home and just say, hey, we're having dinner together and no phones at the table. You know, where we're able to talk about things. But let them talk, you know, listen. It's so important. We try to just talk down to kids sometimes where we tell them, hey, tell me what happened here. It's easier to get things out of them, you know. Today I went over here and did this. What'd you do today? Anything good happen at school today? Tell me something positive that happened today. Talk about something good, you know.
1: Yeah.
0: And it leads to sometimes them telling you about some kid that was picking on them or hurting them.
1: Ugh, yeah. And one thing I've learned, and my boyfriend, Chris, who you know, his wife, who passed away, sadly, about 6 years ago, but she made this comment, and then he passed it over to me, and I was able to share it and use it with my son, Jeremy, that oftentimes, Jeremy didn't want to talk until it was late. It was really late, like 10:30, 11:30 at night when I had a full day, you know, I was exhausted, ready to go to bed, and I started taking that during the afternoon, and then I would stay up and be with him at a late night, and that is when I found that he was so vulnerable and so open, and those were the times the conversations happened. So I don't know if you've shared that or can share it with any of the parents that you talk to, but I know that we have to find some answers somewhere, because it's a tragedy of what's happening in our culture right now, and sometimes the answer isn't another program. Maybe it is something smaller, just like you were saying, dinner with your your family, or knowing the kid next door and looking somebody in the ideas, and you just said it too, putting the phone down and asking, how are you really doing? And then staying long enough to hear the answer. So, Mark, what would be one thing you would tell a parent, and take us out for this commercial break in just a minute?
0: Put the phones away. There has to be time. Put the computers, the phones, the games. The video games are just another thing. You know, we're letting our kids spend so much time on things. It's almost like they're babysitting by these things.
1: Yeah.
0: You've got to take control as parents. We're losing the family dynamic. We need to bring that back.
1: Yeah, that's so hard. And I know it's hard. If you're a parent, I went through it. I had to learn how to turn the internet off and the router and have that automated. And it was not easy, because my son was a big gamer and he did not want to let that computer go. So I remember having quite a bit of fights over it. And I was a single mom at the time, and so I have a lot of compassion for the parents too. I would just say, just pray, and then, you know, spend as much time personally with your child as possible, regardless if they're being bullied. It's just a difficult time going to middle school and high school. We're talking to Mark Merrow, the former Johnny B. Badd, and you're listening to The Mary Gardner Show, and we're going to take a quick break to hear our wonderful sponsors, and we hope you'll be back to talk more with Mark Merrow. We'll be right back. 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
3: 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Let's get back into the studio. Here's Mary.
1: Hey, everybody. Welcome back to the Mary Gardner Show. We are talking to my friend Mark Marrow, the former Johnny B. Badd wrestler, superstar, speaker, and advocate for our young people in America. And Mark, it has been always so wonderful seeing what you've done. And you've been so, active on social media and shared so many of the stories. It's always so inspirational. And going back to your video that touched people around the world, the mother's love. And again, I've showed that at so many of my workshops, just of what a speaker looks like when they are owning the stage and sharing from the heart, like you talked about. And so I know that you've spent so much of your life in motion, athlete, wrestler, celebrity, speaker, 200 events a year, crazy airports, hotels, schools, audiences. But now your life has entered another beautiful chapter, and recently you got married to a beautiful woman named Melissa in December, and I've seen a lot of you guys together. You look so happy, but what brought Melissa into your life, and was it a perfect time for you to meet her? Were you surprised?
4: You know, when you get later, when you get older in life, and you're wondering, God, am I ever going to meet that one person, mm-hmm. you know, and here I am in my mid-60s, mm-hmm. and when I met Melissa, we went out to our first dinner, mm-hmm. it was like we were finishing each other's sentences. Uh-huh. It was just absolutely incredible, you know, like we both felt this amazing chemistry together, you know, mm-hmm. and she loves the Lord, and she, it was in the exact same boat as me, you know, mm-hmm. and we just kept talking, and then realizing that how much we wanted the same thing, the more we spent time together, the more we mm-hmm. wanted to be with each other. Mm-hmm. And here's one of the crazy things, Mary, that I don't think I've even shared this yet on mm-hmm. social media, but you'll be the first uh-huh. to hear this.
1: Yeah.
4: When we got married, we had to give our social security numbers, mm-hmm. you know, mm-hmm. and we realized they're one digit off.
1: No.
4: Is that the craziest
1: way.
4: Thing? I thought she was giving them my social security number, and I said, wait a minute, mine's this, and she goes, no, that's mine. And I said, you got to be kidding me. We're one digit off at the end. The last number is one digit off.
1: That- That's impossible.
4: It was,
1: oh my gosh.
4: It was just so crazy. So
1: oh my
4: there God. Is someone, God's got someone out there for everyone.
1: Oh my gosh.
4: You know?
1: And God has a sense of humor. That is like
4: he
1: so.
4: Does. Oh my gosh. He certainly does.
1: Wow.
4: Well, he made me. All right.
1: Oh, oh my gosh. That's so funny. Well, does love look differently at this stage of life than when you were younger?
4: If I could say anything, you know, that really you learn from past mistakes.
1: Yeah.
4: And
1: yeah.
4: and I don't point my finger at anybody. I always point my finger back at myself because I'm the one that can make the changes in me. Mm-hmm. You know, I can't change other people.
1: Mm-hmm.
4: But I realize the things that in my life that I needed and what I wanted to see in another person.
1: Mm-hmm.
4: You know, I have never seen Melissa raise her voice. And I think that's such a calmness to have, a gift really to have to where you can talk and figure things out and stuff like that. And it's a blessing that we have that we just, you know, we work through a situation that we may not agree on or something like that. But we very seldom ever have a disagreement on anything. We're so much alike. We're both like ice cream fanatics, you know? So it's one crazy thing. But we really enjoy, and now she's going to be retiring, which is a blessing, and she'll be able to travel with me for this last year, and then we'll do things together. You're going to see a lot more of her on social media.
1: Yeah.
4: So it's going to be a lot of fun.
1: Oh, it's so great. And I know that you're asking yourself another question, because for a long time you were asking, how can I impact more people? Because you've been at school to school to school, and thousands of students show up for these big events and things when Mark Merrill comes to town. Now you're beginning to ask another question. How do I want to live? And I know that a lot of our audience is probably at that time. At some point, you go from success to significance. I think psychologists say age 45 to 60, you start asking yourself, how do I want to live now? Because you realize, oh my gosh, we're not going to be here forever. But when you're looking at your final chapter, do you think it's exciting? Do you think it's scary, bittersweet? I mean, what are you going to miss? What won't you miss? And what are you and Melissa dreaming about together?
4: Great question. I'm so glad you asked that, because I'm not going to retire. I'm just going to refire.
1: Ooh.
4: Okay, we have plans. See, you can't become complacent in life.
1: Yeah.
4: Like, we're both in our mid-60s, you know?
1: Mm-hmm.
4: So we can't become complacent, you know, because one day becomes the next, and we settle for the status quo, and we say things like, those were the days. And I told you, Mary, these are the days. And we want to make an impact still. We want to make an impact, especially on social media, because we can reach a lot of people through social media.
1: Yeah.
4: We're going to be seeing a lot of us doing things on social media, helping others, and maybe having workshops or things like that that brought us to the success that we have, especially in a relationship, is so important. I really want to have a reason to wake. You got to have a reason to wake up in the morning. You got to have a reason. Don't become complacent. I mean, we are going to plan out our days, our times, you know, especially keeping ourselves healthy.
1: Yeah, you guys have been really good at that. And I will say that she looks like she's a phenomenal cook. But how important is health and keeping fit for both of you?
4: It's paramount. I mean, we talk about I make the joke about the ice cream, but we don't have it that often, but we both love it when we do want to have a cheat night. But we really spend a lot of time planning our meals, eating healthy, walking after a meal. We walk a couple miles after our meal at night, and a real brisk walk. So it's been really beneficial for our health.
1: Mm-hmm.
4: And, you know, the average person, the average man lives about 75 years. And knowing that that's 10 years away, 9 years away from where I am now, I who knows what God has planned, but I want to live every day. I want to just enjoy every moment I have. There's no time for arguing or bickering or fighting or caring about what other people are doing, but just going after helping other people and making a difference.
1: Don't you think that if everybody were to do that at every point in life, even if they're in a job that they don't love, that they're there for a reason and that they can find joy in the moment? And there are so many people that have anxiety and depression, and you have reached a blessed, you know, very, very good place of life. But it seems like if people did have that attitude about every day, it would make people's life a little bit sweeter. Would you agree?
4: I totally agree. We got to be a light in the midst of darkness.
1: Yeah.
4: You know, we have got to be the one that people walk in, you're always in a good mood. You're always happy. You know, it brings joy to other people to see someone that's happy. I love being around positive people. You do, Mary. I mean, you're so much fun to be around because you're positive, you're happy, you're smiling. And that's so important because it's infectious. It's contagious.
1: Yeah. And that actually, when I'm around somebody else and think about them instead of myself, I get happier. So it's a matter of fact, we've got a segment that kind of relates to that right now called You Rock.
5: You rock, you rock, you rock, you rock, you rock.
1: Perfect timing, Mark. I have a segment called You Rock in honor of my brother Terry, who passed about 8 years ago. And Terry always tried to inspire other people and encourage other people. He was my biggest cheerleader. And he always told me, Mary, you rock. You're amazing. And, you know, you just got to go be happy. And so I always pick out somebody every week that is going to be the person that I say, you rock. And today, Mark Merrow, it's you. You rock. And I'm not saying that because you were Johnny B. Bad. And I'm not saying it because you wrestled around the world or because you won championships. I'm saying it because I watched what you did after the applause. And I've known you for years. We've worked together. We've remained friends. And I've watched you walk into gyms filled with kids who didn't necessarily know who Mark Merrow was. And then within minutes, they're listening to every single word. And I've watched you take your greatest regrets and turn them into somebody else's hope. And I've watched you tell stories that could have remained private memories, and you've used them for the benefit of other people. And all these people who say my life doesn't matter, and you have told them that you do matter. So Mark, you are the person that rocks. So I appreciate you so much. You've inspired me. So who is your person that rocks?
4: Oh my gosh. Well, first and foremost, my Lord and Savior, Jesus Christ.
1: Amen.
4: But if I had to pick another person that really inspires me is Melissa. She's Aww. Just every day, she's always writing something that's just, where I read and I go, that is so beautiful, you know, and it's just fun to see her just encourage other people. And always, she's always so kind to people. It's like Aww. I watch her sometimes we're in a hurry and she'll stop and talk to somebody or say, tell a woman or that I love that dress or you look so pretty or something. I thought, wow, that's so nice for you to do that.
1: Aw, she sounds so lovely. I cannot wait to meet her. And Melissa, you rock, girl. So it's so fun. Well, Mark, before I give you the last word, there's something I want to say to everyone listening today, that we do have a loneliness problem, and we have young people who are struggling, and we have adults who are struggling, and we've somehow reached a point where we know, or we can know that thousands of strangers are doing online and not know what people are doing three doors down from us. And I don't think the government can solve this. I don't think the schools can solve all of it. And I certainly don't think another app is going to solve it. But human beings need human beings. And so here's my challenge this week. Notice somebody. Talk to the teenager who normally walks by you. Call the person you haven't heard from. Invite someone to lunch or meet your neighbor and put your phone away at dinner. And when somebody says, I'm fine, occasionally have the courage to say, no, really, how are you? And then listen. We don't have to agree on everything to care about each other. And we don't have to vote alike or worship alike, or we don't have to look alike. We don't have to come from the same generation. We just have to remember that there's a human being sitting across from us. And Mark's entire second career move proves something. One conversation can change the direction of our life. So let's stop waiting for someone else to fix the loneliness problems. Let's attack it one relationship at a time, one neighborhood at a time, one family at a time, and one student at a time, and one conversation at a time. Mark, I'm going to give you the final word. You've stood in front of thousands and thousands of young people and lived through extraordinary success and devastating loss. If someone is listening right now, old or young, and they're in a dark place, what do you want them to know?
4: Every day, I believe that we should reach out and make someone feel special. A big smile, a high five, a warm hug, a kind word. If they only have a smile, give them yours. Oh. Mary, life is short. Live it. Love is rare. Grab it. Anger is bad. Dump it. Fear is awful. Face it. Memories are sweet. Cherish it.
1: Wow. That is so great. Mark Merrow, my friend, thank you. Thank you for your honesty and your friendship, and most importantly, what you have done in your life. You could have allowed your darkest chapters to define you. Instead, you use them to serve other people, and I can't think of a better definition of purpose than that. So everyone that's listening, remember that your life matters, your choices matter, and the way you make another human feel matters. I'm Mary Gardner, and this is The Mary Gardner Show. Thank you to Mark Merrow and all the wonderful sponsors who make this program possible, and thank you for spending this time with us. Until next time, go out there, notice somebody, encourage somebody, and make your conversations matter. God bless you.
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7: Breaking news this hour from townhall.com. I'm Michael Harrington. Critics of the Trump administration are facing strong pushback. Correspondent Willie Nelson reports.
8: Conservatives are refuting claims that the Trump administration is falling short, pointing to a series of major wins. They say the border has been secured, wall construction has restarted, and mass deportations are underway. Supporters are also highlighting the elimination of DEI programs, rising military recruitment, and cuts to left-wing NGO funding. On the economy, they note lower inflation and stronger retirement accounts, along with a tougher stance against Iran and terrorist groups. Willie Nelson, Washington.
7: One red state AG's warning about financial discrimination against an ammunition maker pays off. Correspondent Ron Taylor fills us in.
9: 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Following warning letters under the state's FIND Act, the companies pledged not to discriminate against lawful firearm businesses, with Bill.com entering a business relationship with the ammo maker. Ron Taylor reporting.
7: Authorities in Indiana say at least five people have died in storms across the state this past week as first responders worked to rescue more people yesterday from rising waters in neighborhoods along the White River in Indianapolis. The state has been hammered over the past week by heavy rains, resulting in rivers reaching record highs. Governor Mike Braun confirmed Saturday President Trump will be sending federal aid his way. Ukraine has launched hundreds of drones across Russia this weekend, killing at least six people in one of Kiev's largest aerial attacks of the war. The Ukrainians have increased their attacks on Russia this year, targeting military industries and energy facilities. Russia's Ministry of Defense says it destroyed 822 Ukrainian drones overnight. More on these stories at townhall.com.
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14: In 1783, the Revolutionary War was nearly over, but America's future remained uncertain. Officers in the Continental Army were angry. Congress had failed to provide promised pay, and some considered using the Army's power to force the government's hand. George Washington understood their frustration, but he also knew the liberty they had fought to win could be destroyed by the very army that secured it. Washington confronted his officers and urged them to choose honor, patience, and loyalty to the Republic over rebellion. He could have used their anger to increase his own power. Instead, he used his influence to restrain it. Power asks what it can take. Character asks what duty requires. Washington's lesson still stands. Freedom survives when leaders place principle above ambition and remain faithful to God, country, and the people they serve.
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17: Welcome to the Retirement Income Show. I'm Dave Stearns and with my buddy Michael Eastham. And today we are your co-hosts on this radio show and this podcast. We're so glad that you're with us today, where we're going to be really talking about financial mayhem in retirement and how you can prevent it. So, Michael, when we think about these insurance commercials, first of all, I'm wondering, with these pretty hilarious commercials, why are they all trying to kind of one-up themselves on these goofy, funny commercials? I mean, we talk about Allstate and the mayhem. I mean,
15: right.
17: Just think about that dude, man, falling off roofs, going through windshields.
15: It's funny.
17: It's memorable, isn't it?
15: He banks up the car, and he's got that one little Band-Aid on his cheek. But I do think that one of the first ones, if not the first, was the Geico the Gecko. I mean, Nationwide, I think it was Nationwide, had the Life Comes at You Fast commercials, which were pretty funny, but yeah. I don't know if they preceded Geico the Gecko. I think that's the linchpin that really got it started.
17: It probably is. And then yet, when I think about how they even make those commercials, they're definitely going to convince us that they're original, because sometimes they almost look like they're in black and white. And the car, that yellow car, is old, and that dude looks a little bit like he's from the 70s himself.
15: 70s? Oh, yeah.
17: Yeah, so that's pretty hilarious. You know, when I was growing up, you know, we always had Like a Good Neighbor. State Farm is there with this really kind of like elevator music in the background. Soothing neighbor coming to your rescue. Man, did we go from that to mayhem? But State Farm, think about that, man. They got Jake. He's really Kevin Miles, that actor. And then you get famous people like Patrick Mahomes and Arnold Schwarzenegger. I mean, what are these companies doing to get our business?
15: It is all about the Benjamins, as they say. But I do think that the aspect of mayhem really brings to light some of the critical things that people need to take into consideration when you think about insurance. Insurance is one of those things where, you know, you love to hate it, right? You don't want to have it. And you want to make sure that you're prepared so you get insurance. But the same thing is true when you come into your retirement, or you're like planning for retirement. You know, financial mayhem means something that happens that could wipe out a significant portion of your nest egg. I mean, think about, you have $2 million and you have a 30% market correction. That's $600,000 of depletion of your assets. And some people might say, well, yeah, it's only on paper. But the reality is, it has an emotional toll if you're already retired. 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Absolutely complimentary. It's on our company. Thanks so much. Well, folks, if you are just joining us, we're glad you're here. I'm Michael Eastham, in with my good friend Dave Stearns, and we are co-hosting today's Retirement Income Show, talking about financial mayhem and how to prevent it.
17: Well, you know, Michael, you were talking about how our industry would like to say that if you lost 30% in the market, They would try to pretend that isn't financial mayhem by talking about it being a paper loss. You know, it's interesting. If you have $2 million and you drop to 1.4 and your advisor tells you it's just on paper, you know what? It doesn't matter if it's on paper because you're going to live very differently. You're not going to spend as much money. You're going to feel really different because going from 2 million to 1.4 was a lot different than when you were in the accumulation phase and you were building up your nest egg. And when you first got to 1.4, you felt like you had a ton of money. That's because you went up to 1.4 and didn't fall to 1.4 when you no longer had paychecks and when you were needing income to live on. So I'm glad that you pointed that out. So let's talk about what financial mayhem isn't, Michael. Like, I'm thinking of someone's house burning down. I mean, that would be catastrophic emotionally. And I have some friends that I know that happened to. It would be a different kind of mayhem. But from a financial perspective, going back to those insurance companies we were laughing about earlier, if you've got really good homeowners insurance that's up to par, then at the end of the day, they're going to end up paying for a lot of your hotel stay and food. They're going to rebuild and replace your house, and you're going to have a deductible. You're going to have some negotiating to do with the insurance company, but I don't think that's going to be financial mayhem, do you?
15: No, I don't. I think you're spot on. And yeah, it'll be a major inconvenience, but at the same time, it's not going to wipe you out financially in most cases. Another thing to think about is, yeah, you got high medical bills because of Medicare. Maybe you've got a supplement. Those things aren't necessarily significant mayhem issues because you do have protection. You have a way to recover from it. So that's another element, right?
17: It is. It is. Or even if you just had a ton of house repairs and remodeling that had to take place. I mean, you know, those don't sneak up on you. They happen over time. If you do regular home maintenance, you can spread that out. If it all happened at once, it might feel like mayhem, but it doesn't. So I'm thinking, Michael, some of the top causes of what could create a potential 30% decline in your nest egg. You know, you brought up the stock market correction. And of course, I think our listeners are expecting us to talk about that. And I want to talk about that, but I want to give them a hint of what's coming. I'm also thinking a 3 or 4 year long-term care event. I'm thinking a major liability lawsuit. I'm thinking inflation. So I don't know. Where do you want to start, my friend and my co-host?
15: Well, the first thing I'd want to say is, yeah, a sustained market correction. A lot of times advisors will say, okay, well, as long as you have 3 years worth of cash, of expenses sitting in cash, you're most likely going to be okay. Generally, that could be true. But when you look at the time period between the year 2000 and 2013, that was essentially a 13-year period of time where the market was flat. And yes, we had some substantial drops. The tech bubble dropped by 50%. It took 7 years to go from peak to peak, from 2000 to 2007. And then right behind that, we had the financial crisis, where we had a 56% drop, and that took 6.5 years to recover. So you're talking about, all told, 13 years. So a three-year buffer isn't necessarily going to save you from that financial mayhem, especially if you're already retired. And the point I made earlier is that as much as our financial industry tries to say, well, just hang in there, the market's always going to come back. Well, that's true, but your principal's not coming back if you spend it, if you sell shares in order to do it, in order to make it through, and you're spending down principal. It's a very dangerous situation. That's the kind of financial mayhem that we're talking about.
17: It is. It is. I mean, and think about during that 13-year period of time. I mean, right now for us, even retired right now, the market's been like an ATM machine. It's just been growing year after year after year, kind of like it was in the 1990s before that first tech bubble. And so the reality is there were people retired during that 13-year period of time, and they had a significantly difficult time. It was mayhem trying to figure out how to keep income and how to recover from those losses.
15: Well, if you've got questions about how to avoid financial mayhem in your retirement, if you're prepared for that next market correction, then reach out to Fellowship Financial Group at 844-308-4861, and we'll schedule a complimentary retirement risk review so that you can actually learn whether or not you're prepared for retirement. It's a critical way to make sure that you're planning appropriately and you've got all of the ducks in a row for your financial future. Again, call Fellowship Financial Group at 844-308-4861 and schedule that complimentary retirement risk review today. Well, thanks for being with us on this episode of the Retirement Income Show. I'm Michael Easton, in with my good friend and co-host Dave Stearns, and today we're talking about financial mayhem in retirement and how you can prevent it.
17: You know, Michael, we just talked a lot about what happened from 2000 to 2013, and I think a lot of people forget what that was like. The problem is a lot of advisors forget it, or a lot of advisors are much more accustomed to taking risk than you, our listeners and friends, are. And so I guess the warning I have for you is if you have an advisor that you feel like is subtly and constantly nudging and pushing you towards more risk, I would just like to say you're probably working with the wrong advisor. So if you call up and you talk about you're nervous about the stock market and you hear things like, well, you know, it's not about timing the market, it's about time in the market. That's what I'm talking about. You don't want to be with that advisor when the market corrects and when you're retired and when you're taking withdrawals.
15: Well, Dave, speaking of financial mayhem, you need to know about one of the most dangerous forms of financial mayhem that could sneak out of the closet and destroy your retirement. Stick around, because that's coming up next on the Retirement Income Show.
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15: 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I'm Michael Easton, in with my good friend Dave Stearns. 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Well, thanks so much for being with us. We're glad you're here.
17: Michael, you know, we've been promising our listeners that we're going to not only talk about the area of mayhem, but also how to prevent it. And I think we probably started with the scariest, maybe, and that is a sustained stock market correction that maybe would even include a recession. I think the prevention for this is just not investing like 80% of all Wall Street advisors would tell you to invest in retirement. And that is taking on too much risk while you're pulling money out of your portfolio to live on. How do you prevent that? Invest for income instead of taking withdrawals. Why don't you just consider investing for pure dividends and interest? And if those dividends and interest are enough to sustain your withdrawal level, guess what? You can take that out in a down market because you won't be selling shares to do it. That's the prevention, Michael.
15: Absolutely. And ensuring that your portfolio is generating renewable, sustainable interest and dividends is a great way to make sure that you can have the retirement that you always dreamed of, the one that you worked so hard for. And many times you can do that without having to worry about or to utilize complex investment vehicles like annuities or other types of insurance products. There are lots of ways to build that portfolio so that you can live the life you want to in retirement, enjoy all the things that you work so hard for, and make sure that you've got something left over for the kids if that's part of your goal. You know, legacy planning is certainly a big deal.
17: Well, it is. Now, earlier you talked about, it sounded almost like the boogeyman coming out of the closet.
15: It is the boogeyman.
17: If our listeners weren't careful, what in the world is the next piece of mayhem you got cooking up over there?
15: Well, you know, that financial mayhem that can sneak out of the closet, you're not even aware of it. It's kind of like the frog in boiling water.
17: Yep.
15: Some people might call it Chinese water torture, where it doesn't hurt at first, but then a few years down the road, the big eye, Dave, you know what I'm talking about, right? The inflation, the big inflation number. People don't take that into consideration. Even, unfortunately, a lot of advisors don't really think too much about it, or they downplay it. The fact is, a 3-4% inflation rate over a 17-year period of time, that means that your expenses are going to double. So if you need $5,000 today, a month, to live comfortably in retirement, that means that in 15 to 17 years or so, you're going to need $10,000 to maintain the same lifestyle, even at a modest inflation rate of that 3-4%.
17: And the reason why I think it's so scary is A, that, and but B, the typical answer from Wall Street is take more risk. You got to have a lot of equities because you got to prepare for inflation. But what if a 2000 to 2013 happens and you lose 30 to 40 to 50%? How'd that work for inflation? That's mayhem.
15: 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Thanks for being with us on this exciting episode of the Retirement Income Show. I'm Michael Easton, in with my good friend and co-host Dave Stearns. Today, we are talking about financial mayhem in retirement and how you can prevent it. Dave, I love the description that you've used. You and I were talking about that and the corrosive danger of inflation. And what it reminds me of is rust on your exhaust system or something like that. I mean, at first, you don't notice anything. And days go by, a couple of years go by, and all of a sudden you see this little bump somewhere on the exhaust. And then the next thing you know, it turns into full-blown rust, and the whole thing collapses. And now you got a big, major problem. And that's the exact description of what happens with inflation. You don't notice it at first, but man, it can do some damage if you're not prepared for it.
17: I think that's a great analogy and word picture. And when we think about the prevention for this, I think you just first have to be careful when your advisor wants to have you at 50 to 60% equities because of preparing for inflation. What I would say, I often hold up a bottle of water in my conference room and I'll point to the bottom 10, 15, 20%. And I'll say, look, if this is your nest egg and you're going to ladle money out to live on, those dollars at the very bottom, you're probably not going to get to that 10, 15, 20%. for maybe 10 years. Okay, fine, perfect. Why don't you set those aside and let's put those in equities, providing the remaining, say, 80% provide you enough income. Ideally, Michael, you would do both. We would create more income than our listeners and friends need. We would take the extra income they didn't spend. We would reinvest it buying more income so we stay ahead of the inflation curve on the income side. Meanwhile, that extra 10 or 20% is now growing, but they don't need it for a while, so a downturn wouldn't hurt them. What are your thoughts?
15: Yeah, I love that analogy. I love it when we're able to create surplus income for our clients. And what I mean by that is income over and above the income you need in order to do all the things you want to in retirement. So now you can sleep well at night and you've got additional income. The reason I love it so much, Dave, is because it gives you options.
17: Yep.
15: You can, absolutely. You can reinvest your dividends and create that natural organic inflation hedge. Another thing is, you know, some people want to spend more or maybe take an extra trip one year. You got the extra income to do that. And the third one is the one that you mentioned, which is invest for growth. Be a little more aggressive with that money. Again, every situation is going to be different, but the fact that you have options because you've generated surplus income is a great place to be in because those market downturns don't affect you.
17: Amen. Well, let's just celebrate that. That's good news right there, but we can't stay there long. We got some more mayhem, Michael Easton, to talk about. Here's one that I think we can knock out quickly, but it's not what most advisors are talking about, and it's not what a lot of our listeners are thinking about. And it's a bit ironic that we did start with the insurance companies at the start of our radio show today. But, you know, when you're driving your vehicle around and you're going 72 miles an hour and you're getting older and technology is changing, and you may have always been a great driver, but all you need is a momentary lapse in judgment. And you cause a significant accident and someone in the other vehicle has possibly passed away or can't work for the rest of their life. And guess what? In a split second, if you don't have enough liability insurance, you can have a several million-dollar loss to your nest egg.
15: Yeah, no question. And a simple solution to that might be, well, maybe it's time to give up the driver's license for one thing.
17: Easy.
15: But another thing is, you know, having some sort of an umbrella policy, a personal umbrella policy, or if you have rental properties, perhaps creating LLCs to put those rental properties in so you have that asset protection. There are a number of ways that you can protect yourself against any kind of a major lawsuit.
17: Yeah, I think they should have conversations with their property and casualty insurance agent right away and make sure they are protected, no pun intended, from that type of mayhem.
15: Absolutely. And insuring your assets and protecting the assets that you work so hard for all your life is one of the preventions that can help you to sustain your retirement for 20 to 30 years. That's a critical time frame. None of us knows how long we're going to live, but it's always better to plan for more than to plan for less.
17: That's right.
15: And if you have questions about how to plan for retirement, how to prevent inflation, how to protect yourself from lawsuits and market crashes, then reach out to Fellowship Financial Group today at 844-308-4861. 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Thanks so much for being with us on this episode of the Retirement Income Show. I'm Michael Easton, in with Dave Stearns, and today we're talking about financial mayhem in retirement and how you can prevent it.
17: Well, Michael, we don't have a lot of time left, but I'm going to put a zinger out here. This is another piece of mayhem. And you know what is scary about this piece of mayhem is I think most financial advisors, I'm going to just say it, our competitors are really happy to take the ostrich approach, meaning keep their head in the sand and hope their client's head in the sand is with them. And that is thinking about long-term care. If our friends or listeners, Michael, went through a 3 or 4 year long-term care event or longer, they could easily wipe out 30% of their portfolio. And the prevention is working with an advisor that will lead you through proper solutions and long-term care planning, which could be insurance, It also could be legal documents as a part of your estate planning, couldn't it?
15: Absolutely. There are lots of ways to ensure that you are protected from a long-term care standpoint. It's no small issue. It really can be a scary part of retirement for a lot of people. So make sure you've got those mayhem issues covered. Well, Dave, it happens so fast, but once again, we're out of time on this episode of the Retirement Income Show.

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2: Well, welcome, everyone, to the Retirement Income Show. I'm Michael Eastham, in with Dave Stearns. Thanks so much for joining us on this chapter of the Retirement Income Show, where today we're talking all about annuities. And I want you to start with this premise and this kind of understanding that there's no perfect investment that exists out there. I mean, think about it. Annuities are morally agnostic. They can be good or bad. And that is the same with common stocks. It's the same with bonds. It's the same with mutual funds, ETFs, anything that's out there. Right, Dave?
5: Well, it's so true. And I'm glad you're bringing it up kind of in that framework. I love telling people when they come in or when I'm speaking at a seminar, I love telling them when they fall in love with investing for income the way that you do at Fellowship Financial and the way that we do here at the Stearns Retirement Group, and they really want consistent dividends and interest income coming in, I love looking at the group or looking at the individual and tell them, I don't need any one tool that I offer to do this. We take a combined approach. And well, is this an annuity you're talking about? No, it's not an annuity I'm talking about. I'm talking about creating sustainable, renewable dividends and interest income. I don't need an annuity to do that. But then I'll tell them, but look, an annuity, like you just said, it's not good. It's not bad. It is what it is. It does what it does. And what you and I both know is every once in a while, an annuity can actually really fit inside of an allocation model or strategy

0: And if it's a good fit, then they fall in love with it quick, don't they, Michael?
1: They absolutely do. And one of the things that people say about annuities is that they can be complicated. And that's true, but it's also true of any other financial instrument that I just mentioned a moment ago, whether it's common stocks, bonds, mutual funds, etc. I mean, think about it. Have you ever sat down and read the prospectus for a mutual fund? The companies do that so that they can cover their backside. No different than an annuity contract issued by an insurance company.
0: Yeah, it's so true. And I think when people want to believe something today, they can find anyone to substantiate and support what they already believe, as opposed to trying to figure something out in an unbiased way and then decide if you believe in it or not. You know, I won't say this gentleman's name, but I think he might be across the nation syndicated, but he's definitely across the Southeast. He's a very large consumer advocate, and he's got a lot of great things to say about Sky Miles and about other financial concepts. Really a good consumer advocate. But I was listening to this gentleman once, and some lady called in. Her husband had died, and she remained with an annuity along with some other investments. And without even hearing anything else she said, the bells and the whistles and the alarms went off, and he acted as though she had been physically assaulted by a financial advisor because she had an annuity. I'm not kidding. And you know what I realized is, you know what he looks at every day? He looks at a microphone. And you know what you and I look at every day? People's eyes as we create solutions that we have to be there for the next 20 years.
1: Great
0: help
1: point.
0: Them manage. Big, big difference. And every once in a while, annuity, it can be a good fit.
1: 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Thanks so much for being with us on this episode of the Retirement Income Show. I'm Michael Eastham, in once again with Dave Stearns. And today, we're talking all about annuities. Dave, one of the things that I think is very important for people who are approaching retirement stage or in retirement stage, one of the things that I think is very important is for them to make sure that they're getting advice from an independent fiduciary, not somebody who has handcuffs on from a big broker-dealer or has one product to sell. And having somebody who's a fiduciary and an independent fiduciary is critical to getting unbiased information that can help listeners to make informed decisions. And I think it's critical that they do that. I think it's great that we're talking about this topic because I talk to a lot of folks. I listen to radio programs and various advertisements, and they kind of dance around different things. They never really bring up the word annuity. Or if they do, sometimes it's in kind of a hidden fashion. And yet, that's really what they sell. They sell annuities. And it's true in a lot of different scenarios. For some of these guys that do workshops all around at restaurants and things, and I'm not putting those things down, right? Those seminars, we do seminars as well. But because we're an independent fiduciary like you are, then it gives clients the reality, the understanding that we're on their side. We want them to make good, informed decisions.
0: Yeah, there's a fullness to what we offer as fiduciaries. We're both fiduciaries and we're completely independent licensed insurance agents or brokers. And I'm going to give an on-air confession, Michael. I think we need a priest here to help me with my forgiveness of my sins. I'm just kidding. But, you know, I'm a recovering annuity only guy. I really am. And I kind of want our listeners and our podcast friends to understand that because I think that gives a lot of credibility to what's really happened in my business in the last, say, 12 years. I mean, prior to that, I was that guy. Now, I did it a little differently, meaning I didn't go around calling annuities hybrid investments. I knew that was dangerous. But at the end of the day, everyone got an annuity for a number of years until I woke up and realized, man, I'm tired of being a one-trick pony. And so I will say that what you and I, the perspective we have now, is, wow, we're pretty neutral on annuities.
1: Right.
0: That's not all we do. We don't hate them. We don't love them. It's just a tool to help our clients in a planning process, especially creating income. So I love being on the fiduciary side of the fence, and I'm really glad you're bringing it up like you are.
1: Yeah. And again, like you mentioned, I mean, an annuity is one of maybe a dozen different tools that we can use in an income first portfolio. So that's the critical aspect. What's appropriate for you as an individual versus somebody else is going to be different. And that's part of our strategy. Now, when it comes to the types of annuities, look, it is kind of simple at a very high level because there's only fixed annuities and there are variable annuities. And that's a good place to start.
0: It really is. Yeah, that's good. And I want to point out, when our listeners and friends hear the word fixed, it doesn't mean that it's only one interest rate necessarily. What it means, right, it's the opposite of variable, and variable is going up and down. So in a variable annuity, I don't really love those at all because they're pretty counterintuitive, meaning you're thinking as a consumer, you're getting an annuity which might bring you some stability, but inside that variable annuity, you've got mutual funds going up and down. So the fixed annuity, it's kind of the world you and I live in, and there's really a couple different types of fixed annuities. Maybe the first one I want to just point out, Michael, is called a multiple year guarantee annuity. It's called a MYGA acronym. That just means it's kind of like a CD. It really is kind of just one dimensional. It might be, let's say, 4.7% for 4 years. Better than a CD because it's got some more liquidity. Don't you think it's better in that regard?
1: Well, it can be better than a CD in a lot of cases. Not only that, but if it's non-IRA money, it's a good place to store some cash for a guaranteed amount of return that is tax deferred.
0: Yeah.
1: Right? That's one of the beauties of annuities is it does give you tax deferral, whether you have IRA money or not. And I think that's very important because some people are trying to manage taxes. And as a CPA myself, tax efficiency is one of the key elements that we try to focus on with our clients as well. 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Thanks again for being with us on this episode of the Retirement Income Show. I'm Michael Eastham, in with my good friend, Dave Stearns, and we're talking all about annuities on this episode of the Retirement Income Show.
0: Well, I like, Michael, that you pointed out that non-IRA money in an annuity is tax deferred. That is a big benefit. And
1: right,
0: so that makes that multiple year guarantee fixed interest rate look a little bit better when you don't have to take money out to pay taxes on it. There's another fixed annuity that works really well. It kind of acts a little bit like a fixed interest rate multiple year guarantee annuity in that it offers a 1 year fixed rate, but each year a client can adjust. They might want to go to the index side of the fixed annuity where it will measure the stock market index like the S&P 500 1 year in the future. And if the market goes up, they can get a percentage of that. And if the market goes down, they could get a zero, but they can't get less than a zero. And with those fixed indexed annuities, if you don't add any features, there really isn't a fee involved. So it's another dynamic tax-deferred fixed product that can work well in an income portfolio.
1: That's a great point. Well, we've talked about several characteristics of annuities. And if you own this type of annuity and you think you're safe, you may have a false sense of security. We'll tell you why it could put your retirement in the financial emergency room, especially if you're not aware. So that's coming up next on the Retirement Income Show.
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0: Well, Michael, you know, we might have some new podcast listeners and some new radio show listeners. I feel like you might have just scared them to death talking about the financial ER. But I tell you, hey, before we go there, because I know they want to know what you're talking about, I just want to bring one last thing up. When we're talking about fixed annuities, most of the annuities you and I have been talking about are deferred, meaning it acts just like an investment where you sit and soak and let your money grow. You might never take income out of it. You might choose to take income out of it. That's a deferred annuity, but there's something called an immediate annuity, which kind of an old-fashioned annuity, if you will. It's kind of that old pension plan idea where you give the insurance company $200,000, it kind of becomes their money, but in exchange for that, they give you maybe a lifetime income or a period of time guaranteed income stream, but it's a way to get immediate income started. And no, you can't outlive that income if you choose a lifetime income. That's an immediate annuity. But I just wanted to clarify that. We're welcome to go to the ER. I've put on my mask.
1: Well, the other misconception that a lot of people have is once you write that check to the insurance company, if something were to happen to you, then that money's lost. Well, that's not always the case. It certainly can be, but the choice is up to you. You may be able to set it up so that the income lasts for your life and the life of a spouse or another beneficiary. There are lots of ways to ensure that income from that annuity will last for a significant period of time, even after you're gone.
0: Yeah.
1: And yeah, so Dave, variable annuities can be a very confusing topic for a lot of people. And certainly, it's not one that we're a big fan of, you and I. And we've talked about this many times. I mean, one aspect of an annuity in general is people think about protection, right? They think about guarantees when or if they're going to have an annuity in their portfolio. And yet, at the same time, having a variable annuity can certainly be a false sense of security, right? It's sold by an insurance company, but yet there are stock market-based investments inside. And there are also many types of fees that can make it a very unfavorable vehicle for a lot of clients. And that's one of the reasons, and we'll talk in depth about this here in just a second. Those are some of the biggest reasons why those can be problematic. is if you've got a lot of fees and you've got variability, if you've got risk where you thought you had safety, that can cause significant problems in your retirement. 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Well, thanks so much for being with us on this episode of the Retirement Income Show, where Dave and I are talking all about annuities. We are so glad you're with us. Dave, one of the reasons I think it's so important for people to get an independent, unbiased review of their annuities is because the scary thing is, and this is what I've found in my years and years of experience, is that unfortunately, certainly many clients don't understand their annuities. But even worse, I find that the advisors that sell them don't understand the annuities. And so helping clients get a better understanding of how things work is usually an eye opener. And we want to make sure that our listeners have the ability to check that out. For example, the fees that exist inside a variable annuity. Most people aren't even aware that there are fees, or they think, oh, well, they're, you know, a little bit. But the fact is, I've seen on the low end 2% and the high end 5% fees. Think about that for a second. You've got mortality and expense charges. You have administrative charges. If you have riders and all those kinds of bells and whistles, and then fund fees inside the annuity, think about the headwind on that. I mean, my gosh, if you've got a 3% fee on a $500,000 annuity, that costs you $15,000 every single year. And that is a stiff headwind to try to overcome.
0: It really is. I mean, 10 years later, $150,000 went into the insurance company's pocket. I mean, the high fees tells you there's something not efficient about it. I mean, imagine if you're a consumer and you go into the car dealership and you find a salesperson that you really like and you tell them, hey, I want a car. I don't know what I have exactly in mind, but I want it to have a lot of storage. I want it to be safe. And I know, just go with me on this. You're in Florida. I'm in Georgia. But I want it to be good in the snow. I mean, you know, that's funny for you and I to say, but those are the three things you want. And the salesman disappears and 5 minutes later comes out with a tiny little sports car. And you're going, did he not hear what I said? And he says, oh, no, I heard what you said. And he shows you the hitch on the back where you can hook up a U-Haul. So there would be a lot of storage. He shows you the roll bars on the inside, extra roll bars. And now you're paying extra for the hitch. You're paying extra for the roll bars. And then he opens up the little trunk and shows you some chains that you can put on your tires that you have to pay for to make it good in the snow. So, Michael, let me ask you, did he get you what you wanted? Yeah, but at a really high cost and jerry-rigged. That, to me, is like a variable annuity for a retiree, isn't it?
1: Exactly. And again, people buy these things with the sense that because it's an annuity, it has some securities on it. And there may be a security for a fixed amount of income, but at the same time, there's a false sense of security for the value of the annuity, because with those mutual funds inside of the annuity itself, you can lose a lot of money inside of those types of programs. So it's critical to understand the annuity. And you know, annuities are not right for everyone, but there may be a portion of your investments that an annuity does fit with. You know, it depends on whether you need or you want guaranteed income, or you want a portion of your money that is principal protected. Because like you said earlier, Dave, whether it's a fixed annuity or an indexed annuity, those are the types of things that do have guarantees that can preserve your money. It's never going to be one of those things that outperforms the S&P 500 in the long run, but it certainly can give you some upside benefit with no downside risk.
0: Yeah, I like the fixed annuity from the standpoint of principal protection and then, you know, tax deferral if it's non-IRA money. And then the client may never take income from it, or may just make some withdrawals from time to time, or may set up a systematic withdrawal. But that's a lot different than buying an annuity with an expensive income feature built into it. Maybe we can talk a little bit about those lifetime income riders. I mean, those can sit on the chassis of a variable annuity, but they also sit on the chassis of a fixed annuity. But they have something in common, and that is they guarantee a future income stream, but at a pretty big cost, and that is to your principal. If you live long enough, your principal's gone. I mean, it sounds good on the one hand, but on the other hand, if you don't live long enough, you've really just used up your principal. I mean, what are your thoughts about income riders?
1: Yeah, and there is a cost to it, of course. There is a fee, but those are generally modest relative to variable annuity fees as well. But if you do need income, again, it certainly can boost it up. 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Thanks so much for being with us on this episode of the Retirement Income Show. I'm Michael Eastham, in with my good friend and co-host Dave Stearns. And today we're talking all about annuities. Dave, as we round things out, I want to talk about briefly what are some planning strategies. And, you know, annuities can help you to manage risk in your overall portfolio. And if you have an annuity as a part of your overall strategy, then it may allow you to take more risk with other assets because you have protection over in that area.
0: Well, it really does. And when I'm helping people allocate some of the new dollars they bring our way, sometimes we look at the fixed annuity kind of as a proxy for a bond or for a series of bonds, because it kind of brings that type of guaranteed stability by the insurance company and interest income. And then, like you said, they can allocate a little bit more to equities. So I love that point that you're bringing up.
1: Yeah, it can also fill an income gap. If you're low on the amount of income you actually want, but an annuity does fill that gap, well, it certainly can provide an income guarantee for you. Lots of things to think about. Dave, it happens so fast, but once again, we are out of time on this episode of the Retirement Income Show. I'm Michael Eastham, in with Dave Stearns. Thanks again for being with us. Make it an amazing week with the ones you love, and we'll be back again soon with another episode of the Retirement Income Show.
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8: Breaking news this hour from townhall.com. I'm Michael Harrington. The White House reports some countries are routing exports through third countries to avoid U.S. tariffs. Correspondent Bob Agnew explains.
9: The report says China has responded to 2018 tariffs by sending goods to other countries for packaging and assembly. White House trade advisor Peter Navarro says China launders exports through more than 40 countries, causing tax revenue losses of $19 to $26 billion each year. China's leader Xi Jinping is scheduled to visit Washington in September. Bob Agnew reporting.
8: The Trump administration is launching a new strategy to tackle homelessness, arguing that treating addiction and mental illness must come before simply providing housing.
10: HUD Secretary Scott Turner says years of housing first policies have fallen short, pointing to statistics showing 75% of homeless Americans struggling with drug addiction and 78% suffer from mental illness. Turner says housing remains important, but housing alone is not enough. The new Treatment First Toolkit, unveiled by HUD and HHS, aims to expand recovery services and connect homeless individuals with addiction and mental health treatment. HHS Secretary Robert F. Kennedy Jr. says lasting recovery starts with effective care, not leaving people trapped in addiction and homelessness. Ron Taylor reporting.
8: Luigi Mangione has pleaded guilty to federal stalking charges in the killing of UnitedHealthcare CEO Brian Thompson. He has admitted to following Thompson to an investor conference in 2024 and shooting him on a New York City street. He faces life in prison. Reddit will join the S&P 500 next week, giving the wide-ranging online forum a boost in prestige and investments. The company joins the benchmark index officially on Tuesday. More on these stories at townhall.com.
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22: In 1783, the Revolutionary War was nearly over, but America's future remained uncertain. Officers in the Continental Army were angry. Congress had failed to provide promised pay, and some considered using the Army's power to force the government's hand. George Washington understood their frustration, but he also knew the liberty they had fought to win could be destroyed by the very army that secured it. Washington confronted his officers and urged them to choose honor, patience, and loyalty to the Republic over rebellion. He could have used their anger to increase his own power. Instead, he used his influence to restrain it. Power asked asks what it can take. Character asks what duty requires. Washington's lesson still stands. Freedom survives when leaders place principle above ambition and remain faithful to God, country, and the people they serve.
14: This week on Capitol Hill, your inside look at the stories shaping Washington and the world. I'm your host, Tony Perkins. Coming up on this week's program, primary voters delivered some surprises this week, including in Wisconsin, where establishment-backed David Crowley narrowly defeated Democratic Socialist Francesca Hong in a closely watched race for governor. But the Democratic primaries are increasingly revealing a party divided over just how far left it should go.
17: I do think that we are in an important moment of generational change. Mm-hmm. I think transition, change, renewal will continue to be an important part of the story. And that energy is being brought to the House in a variety of different ways, including from our progressive members.
14: That was House Minority Leader Hakeem Jeffries on Thursday. We'll take a closer look at this divide with Christian Datok, White House reporter for the Washington Examiner. Meanwhile, the Justice Department has broken up one of the largest marriage fraud schemes in American history, an operation that allegedly arranged more than 1,000 sham marriages, primarily for Chinese nationals seeking U.S. residency.
18: Today we are announcing the arrests and unsealing of an indictment out of the Southern District of New York, charging 11 individuals for allegedly overseeing an extensive, decade-long marriage fraud scheme involving more than 1,000 sham marriages between Chinese nationals and United States citizens.
14: That was Attorney General Todd Blanche. The DOJ also unsealed a new indictment against the Southern Poverty Law Center this week and a former top official who oversaw the SPLC's money-making hate machine. Could the ongoing investigation of the SPLC extend beyond that organization to the institutions that relied on its bias designations? Former Acting Assistant Attorney General for the Civil Division, Jeff Clark, joins us. And overseas, the standoff with Iran continues. The Pentagon says the United States can maintain its blockade indefinitely, while the new defense pact between Turkey, Saudi Arabia, and nuclear-armed Pakistan could reshape the balance of power in the Middle East. What could that mean for the U.S. interest and Israel and the future of the Abraham Accords? We'll be joined by the chairman of the House Permanent Select Committee on Intelligence, Arkansas Congressman Rick Crawford. Plus, with Congress in recess, House Speaker Mike Johnson will join us with a look ahead to the looming battles over government funding, election integrity, and the fall's legislative agenda. And I'm sure we'll talk a little bit about the midterm elections. All of that and more is straight ahead on This Week on Capitol Hill.
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14: Primary elections this week in Wisconsin highlighted the ongoing ideological divide within the Democratic Party between its establishment wing and candidates backed by Democratic Socialists of America. In the Wisconsin governor's race, establishment-backed David Crowley narrowly defeated DSA-backed candidate Francesca Hong in an upset that defied pre-election polling. Also in Minnesota, Wisconsin, Senator Amy Klobuchar won her party's primary to succeed Governor Tim Walz, who chose not to seek a third term amid scandals involving widespread fraud during his administration. On the Republican side, Minnesota House Speaker Lisa DeMuth defeated MyPillow founder Mike Lindell. Joining us now to discuss this and more is Christian Datok, White House reporter for the Washington Examiner. Christian, welcome back to This Week on Capitol Hill. Thanks for joining us.
24: Yeah, anytime, Tony. Love joining you here on the weekends.
14: So let me ask you this. Based on the polling heading into Tuesday night, many were surprised by the outcome of the Democratic primary for governor in Wisconsin. What was your take?
24: Surprising, I think, is an understatement. I mean, let's be honest. Hong had a double-digit lead on the field heading into Tuesday night. And David Crowley, let's not forget, he had essentially ended his campaign several weeks prior. He only got back in at the behest of Governor Tony Evers, who campaigned heavily for him over the last 2 weeks. And ultimately, I think what you're seeing right here is twofold. On the one hand, the Democratic establishment still carries weight in a lot of these battleground Midwestern states. And ultimately, the failings of Alexandria Ocasio-Cortez and Bernie Sanders, arguably the two most popular or perhaps the two most prominent progressives on the national stage, their decision to stay out of the race potentially could have ultimately shifted that result. Who knows what would have happened if they gave Hong the support that they gave to Abdul al-Sayed up in Michigan.
14: Why did they stay out of this race?
24: Well, there's a couple of things. First and foremost, I like to call this the Graham Platner effect. Obviously, Dr. El al-Sayed, he had been a known commodity. He had years of experience as a public health official throughout Michigan. And not for nothing, he had his own platform. He had held or hosted a podcast with Crooked Media for something like 7 years. Hong, on the other hand, while she was a state assemblywoman, didn't necessarily have the same nationwide recognition that El al-Sayed already had on his own. You also have to factor in her own scandal, right? This Thanksgiving late election bomb, which, let's be honest, I think essentially ended her chances. When you look at the Michigan race, all of the critiques against the progressive candidate were essentially he talks bad about Israel, he is pro-Palestinian. Those are on the social side, of course, not to do with his economic platform. But ultimately, those are issues that are happening on the other side of the world. What Hong said about Thanksgiving, a holiday which is foundational to the root of America, I think gave some of those national progressives a little bit of a scare. They don't want to get into a race, which, again, she was leading heavily in. There wasn't the Haley Stevens factor here, an insurgent establishment candidate. So they decided, much like Hillary Clinton did back in 2016, we can just skip Wisconsin. It is a decision that ultimately I do think is going to haunt the DSA and the left flank heading into 2026 and beyond.
14: Christian, my take on that is that it would appear that the progressive wing is maturing a bit and calculating the risk of getting involved in some of these races based upon what happened with Platner.
24: That's certainly a factor. I mean, Platner was maybe the most charismatic of all of these progressives that we've seen over the last year and a half, with the exception of Zohran Mamdani in New York City. And ultimately, that charisma helped progressives sweep, you know, a number of red flags under the rug, whether it was about his actual business as an oyster farmer, whether his repeated allegations of abuse of women. Party leaders or movement organizers were willing to turn a blind eye. Francesca Hong, in the wake of the resurfaced comments about Thanksgiving, she didn't necessarily try to distance herself from them or apologize for what she said about Thanksgiving, like Alexandria Ocasio-Cortez did for quote-unquote Woke One just a few days ago on one of the weekend shows. She ultimately said, this is still on my radar, and I stand by my comments. So they really gave those national she gave those national progressives very little choice in the matter because of the shell shocking that Platner's duplicity, you know, really rankled the movement with.
14: Well, the establishment Democrats were giving Thanksgiving, no doubt, for the outcome of that election. All right, let's switch gears. I want to talk about the Justice Department announcing a major crackdown on one of the biggest marriage fraud rings in U.S. history. What do we know so far about this scheme?
24: Earlier this week, the DOJ, Attorney Todd Blanche, announced the breakup of this sham marriage ring where nearly or more than, 1,000 marriages, mostly to Chinese nationals, were orchestrated by some 11 defendants. This was in partnership with the White House's anti-fraud task force, as led by J.D. Vance. But I think the more interesting angle is that this isn't necessarily a major mover or shaker in terms of abuse of federal dollars. This has to do with the pervasive creep of the Chinese Communist Party into American society. We've seen them try to buy up farmland, buy up commercial properties. There was a story from the Daily Caller earlier this week about a CCP-linked billionaire purchasing a massive building virtually across the street from the White House. Might that be used for surveillance purposes? And ultimately, despite President Trump's sort of friendly on and off again relationship with President Xi Jinping, the Chinese Communist Party's actions dictate little has really changed in the U.S. Sino status quo since President Trump has entered office some 18 months ago, they still view the United States as an enemy, and they're using virtually every tool at their disposal to try and infiltrate and undermine this country.
14: Now, there was the Americans were actually being paid to marry these Chinese nationals, according to the indictment.
24: Yeah, that's right. The Americans who cooperated with this ring, they received some $1,000 per marriage. The orchestrators put together, you know, fake wedding photo shoots. But oftentimes these Americans met their I guess, partners, their spouses, just days before going to City Hall to obtain the wedding certificate. But again, I think it just illustrates the lengths that the Chinese Communist Party, whether or not they were formally involved in this is yet to be determined. But ultimately, I mean, I think all of us here agree very little goes on in that country without some type of recognition from Beijing. This is just another example of the efforts they'll go to.
14: I think you're right. Christian, thanks so much for joining us. Folks, stick with us. Chairman of the Permanent Select Committee on Intelligence, Rick Crawford, joins us next.
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14: Well, this week, Secretary of War Pete Hegseth said the U.S. military can maintain its blockade on Iran indefinitely. Now, this comes as the Iranian military continues to claim that the Strait of Hormuz is under Iran's control and management. The ongoing conflict has contributed to continued volatility in global oil markets, though prices remain well below the peak seen in the early weeks of the war. Joining us now to discuss this and much more is Congressman Rick Crawford. He is the chairman of the House Permanent Select Committee on Intelligence. He represents the 1st Congressional District of Arkansas. All right, now we know over the history of the last almost 50 years not to take statements from the Iranian regime at face value. What can you tell us about who actually has operational control of the Strait of Hormuz?
5: Well, I would say we have operational control of the Strait of Hormuz, much more so than what the Iranians are claiming. And, we have the ability at any point in time to exert more control if and when necessary. But the main thing is, as President has stated, want to make sure that we maintain the free flow of commerce in that international waterway. And so what you're seeing is continued posturing from the Iranians. They have multiple characters out there engaging in false bravado about their capabilities, and I don't say that to diminish what they're capable of. It's almost like a dying animal. They can be the most dangerous when you think they're the weakest, and so you have to be very, very careful. But the fact remains that CENTCOM has air dominance. We've degraded their military in every category. And they don't really have the ability to project the kind of power that they want the world to believe that they can. And I just think that it's mostly propaganda. They're trying to save face, obviously, with their own people and make sure that they can retain some control over the citizens of their own country. But some of the other developments that are taking place throughout the region and around the world tell another story. So I don't think that the Iranians can be taken seriously in terms of their claim that they have complete control of the Strait of Hormuz, because that is factually inaccurate.
14: You mentioned CENTCOM. On Thursday, the U.S. Central Command announced Task Force Falcon Strike, the first ever multinational, multi-domain attack drone force. This looks like a significant shift in U.S. military operational aspects there in the Middle East.
5: I think what we're trying to accomplish here is spreading this around so that there is enough support from our allies in the region that this is a truly joint effort. And obviously they're positioned geographically to help affect that. And I think that's the goal here, is to make sure that we're sort of equally yoked, if you will, with our allies in the region.
14: Now, a key part of the Falcon Strike Force will be these use of one-way attack drones operated by U.S. forces and regional partners. Now, this appears to be building off of what we've learned in Ukraine in the use of drones.
5: Mm-hmm. Yeah, so, I mean, these drones are extremely effective and very cheap, relatively speaking. I mean, it doesn't cost that much to build them. They're very effective. They can be deployed from a variety of different platforms, and they've been proven to be very effective, as seen in the Ukraine war. So I think this is a positive development. They can be used throughout the theater and from multiple, as I said, multiple platforms, multiple locations, and these countries are training to be able to deploy them as we are.
14: I mean, we've been using drones for a while, but is this a significant shift in the focus of use of drone technology?
5: Yeah, I think we're just seeing a major change in the way battles are conducted. It's redefining the battle space, not only in, the forward areas, but we're seeing drones deployed in areas that are not necessarily forward. So we have to be diligent to maintain the countermeasures necessary to address and mitigate the threat that these one-way attack drones pose. So it has fundamentally altered the battle space.
14: Chairman Crawford, I want to shift gears just a little bit, still focus on the Middle East, but major developments there over the last few weeks, there are growing concerns about this defense pact involving Turkey, Saudi Arabia, and Pakistan. I don't think the media is focusing enough on this. I mean, Pakistan has nuclear capabilities, Turkey, a NATO ally, but basically on the fringe when it comes to working with NATO countries. What can you tell us about this development?
5: Well, I think I wouldn't necessarily frame it as if we should be concerned vis-a-vis the Abraham Accords, because I've seen that take, and I'm not saying that that's not a concern necessarily, but there's some differences, and it's a little bit of an apples and oranges comparison, and that is to say that the Abraham Accords don't provide a mutual defense component. They are about establishing ties commercially, economically, intelligence sharing, opening the doors to purchase of military hardware, other technology, and so on. But there's no mutual defense compact associated with the Abraham Accords. What we have with the Mecca agreement is a little bit different. There's only three nations involved. Those two agreements, in my estimation, I think could coexist. One does not necessarily negate the other. And that is to say, just because Saudi Arabia has engaged in this agreement with Pakistan and Turkey doesn't necessarily mean that any of those three nations couldn't engage in the Abraham Accords in addition to what they've done with the agreement among those three nations. And there's very good likelihood that there will be other nations that join those three. But I don't think it is that they are mutually exclusive. I think those agreements can coexist alongside each other. They are different in nature. And therefore, I think there is still, the Abraham Accords are still, I think, extremely viable, very important. And any of the signatories of the Mecca agreement could just as easily join the Abraham Accords, and I hope they will.
14: I think that would be a significant step if they did, because those three nations, in particular Turkey and Pakistan, have not been favorable toward Israel. I mean, this could be a significant shift in the U.S. Presence and its alignment with Israel in the Middle East, could it not?
5: Yeah, and I think there's also the idea that these nations are now stepping up to take a leadership role. That has historically been, you were going back to, at least the early 70s, but even further beyond that, where the United States was sort of the one that kind of, somewhat of a peacekeeper, a peace broker, a large force to make sure and a stabilizing effect in the region. And, there was a different relationship with Israel, 30, 40, 50 years ago, as you know. So that relationship has evolved. It's been redefined. The Abraham Accords are evidence of that. And there are a number of nations that have signed and are a part of that. And I think there's still room for these others who haven't had a history of being very pro-Israel. This is not necessarily about being pro-Israel. It's about recognizing their place in the region, right, and also a willingness to engage with them in diplomatic relations, in economic relations. There's no mutual defense compact. There's no requirement for them to come to the aid militarily of Israel under the Abraham Accords. And so I think, as I said, this is a shift, and possibly a shift in leadership, as we see the United States, maybe playing a little bit of a different role as it applies to the stabilizing force. This may be a positive development, but I don't think it necessarily portends the doom or downfall of the Abraham Accords.
14: All right, Chairman Crawford, we're going to leave it there. Thanks so much for joining us. Folks, stick with us. We're back with more after this.
6: With SRN News, I'm Michael Harrington in Washington. Reddit will join the S&P 500 this week, giving the wide-ranging online forum a boost in prestige and investments. The company will join the benchmark index as of Tuesday. The move comes weeks after Reddit posted strong financial results for the second quarter. That includes its highest-ever quarterly review. The company has been posting profits almost every quarter since it went public in 2024. Pope Leo will meet with survivors of clergy abuse during a four-day trip to France next month. It will include a visit to UNESCO headquarters, a meeting with the French bishops and lords, and interreligious meetings in the border city of Metz. The Pope met with six abuse survivors during his recent trip to Spain, where the Catholic hierarchy has only recently begun reckoning with its legacy of abuse and cover-up after long dismissing the severity of the scandal. This is SRN News.
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9: Welcome back to This Week on Capitol Hill. A former high-ranking official at the Southern Poverty Law Center was arrested and charged this week as a part of a superseding indictment against the organization. According to the Department of Justice, Heidi Byrick, who ran the SPLC's project tracking so-called hate groups, which included conservative Christian organizations such as the Family Research Council, funneled secret payments to informants in extremist groups. One of those informants was a man with whom she shared a home and two bank accounts as a part of a romantic relationship with money flowing from the SPLC. Joining me now to discuss this is Jeff Clark, Vice President of Litigation at the Oversight Project. He previously served in the Justice Department as Acting Assistant Attorney General for the Civil Division during the first Trump administration. Jeff, welcome to This Week on Capitol Hill. Thanks so much for joining us.
10: Always good to be here, Tony. Thanks.
9: Now, the SPLC is no stranger to anyone who has been a part of the Justice Department, but I want to get your reaction to the arrest of this former high-ranking official.
10: Well, this is amazing news, and it really deepens the prior versions of the indictment. So to remind your viewers, this case was first indicted in April. We're now on the second superseding indictment. And in that superseding indictment, this is where we get the material against Heidi Byrick. It's amazing, right? She's taking a salary from the organization. She's claiming that there are all these extremist groups with hate that she needs to stop. But she's living with one of the purported proponents of the hate. He gets like $1.2 million over a several-year period. She directly benefits from $140,000 that's put into joint accounts. So she's living off money that she's funneling to supposedly stop hate, to actually fund hate. We already know about how there was a fake SPLC operation to prop up Unite the Right so that they could attack that rally and then use that to raise more money. It's like a perpetual corrupt motion machine, Tony.
9: Well, it sounds like for the SPLC, hate really did pay. They were literally making money on this.
10: Yes. Making money and making, whoopee, essentially, because of the personal relationship between this this one person involved who they call F9 and Heidi Byrick. It's really, gobsmacking. The biggest legal thing, though, Tony, about this new superseding indictment is the fact that they've added money laundering charges. So they had set up all kinds of fake groups, fake companies that weren't really doing business to route money through.

0: so that they can then, you know, conceal it and route it to supposedly, you know, their defense is, well, we're just, you know, paying informants. But, you know, if they're paying informants, they don't need to necessarily use this elaborate structure. What they're really doing is they're profiteering off of, you know, for their own benefit, donations that are coming in, and that, you know, that's deceiving the donors. Now, you know, the left is trying to defend against that by saying, well, you know, none of the donors are have really been complaining about this. Well, whether they are or not, you know, they're defrauded, and certainly the money laundering violations exist regardless of whether there are donors who want to step forward and complain about this.
1: Now, Jeff, you said, as you pointed out, this is the second superseding indictment that has come down, which would suggest that the investigation could be expanding. Now, for years, corporations, banks, technology companies have relied on SPL's designations. In fact, after Charlottesville, there was a collective effort to begin debanking conservatives. Could this go beyond, this investigation go beyond, and should it go beyond SPLC to some of these banks that were a part of attacking conservative organizations?
0: I think it definitely should, Tony, and whether it will or not remains to be seen. But, you know, as you just pointed out, this is, you know, it's like the case against the SPLC is metastasizing into a bigger and bigger case. I hope they do get into the debanking area, because that was the SPLC scam, right? They put you on this list, and then that list is used essentially as a blacklist to keep you from, you know, using the banking dollar. So you're a totally legitimate organization that happens to support, you know, conservative causes, pro-family causes, pro-life causes, and, you know, because the left thinks that that's diminishing liberty, to my mind, liberty to cause murder of unborn children, then, you know, you can be labeled an extremist group and cut off from banking. I mean, it's outrageous, and it shows that the banking system was a participant in this, Tony. I hope that they do go after them.
1: 20 seconds left, but the federal government oversees banking, so there would be a stronger case even for the DOJ to go after the banks.
0: Yes, and look, I could tell you from the inside, where I was at the White House in Trump 47 for the first year of the Trump that term, I was pressing on the Treasury Department to use powers to try to stop this debanking and reform the system going forward, and I'd like to see more of that happen.
1: Jeff Clark, thanks so much for joining us. Folks, on the other side of the break, House Speaker Mike Johnson joins us, so don't go away.
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5: This is Carol Platt Liebau for townhall.com. A furor erupted in the WNBA recently after Indiana Fever player Sophie Cunningham called it common sense to ban transgender athletes from competing in women's sports. The league's collective bargaining agreement says that only women are eligible to play in the WNBA, but never defines what a woman is. The commissioner calls the issue nuanced, while the Players Association calls for diversity and inclusion. Now they're being taken at their word. Two former NBA players say they'll declare for the 2027 WNBA draft, exposing the absurdity of rules that refuse to acknowledge biological reality. The WNBA has brought all this on itself. It's time to define woman or risk sidelining female athletes in the league created specifically for them. There's nothing nuanced about protecting women's sports. It requires only courage, clarity, and plain common sense.
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1: This week on Capitol Hill. Before departing Washington for their August recess, the Senate passed its version of a continuing resolution to extend government funding into December, reducing the likelihood of a government shutdown prior to the November midterm elections. Joining me now to discuss this and a whole lot more is House Speaker Mike Johnson. He represents the 4th Congressional District of Louisiana, and he joins us from Colorado Springs. Mr. Speaker, welcome back to This Week on Capitol Hill.
11: Hey, Tony, and good morning from the campaign trail. We have been, I think, in 9 states in as many days, moving all around the country, going to all the swing districts, campaigning, fundraising. It's a nonstop 30-day venture, seeing the best parts of America. It's been a lot of fun. I tell you what, the crowds are animated. They understand the stakes are very high in the upcoming midterm election. And as I like to say, this is a midterm unlike any other we've ever experienced before.
1: You've been all over the country. Are you keeping straight where you are when you're there?
11: Well, I mean, it's a challenge, to be honest. And I have a great team that travels with me, the campaign team and all the security detail and all that. So when we land, I say, wait, remind me again, what state are we in? What city? But it's a lot of fun. I'm campaigning with some of my favorite people in the world, my colleagues and friends. The incumbents, of course, are in the tightest reelect contest, and then also these all-star candidates, Tony, that we've recruited over the last year and a half to run in these districts to flip them from blue to red. And people are excited. I'm very, very encouraged and very bullish about November. I think this is going to be a good year for us.
1: Well, you've got a lot of reasons to do that. One is you're breaking some all-time records when it comes to raising money for Republicans. But there's also a contrast that is available between the two parties, more so than we've probably seen in a while. And I'm going to go to that in a moment. Before I do, I got to take care of some business. I want to talk about funding the government. Before the House left town, they did a continuing resolution. The Senate did its own version. There's some differences between them. That's got to be worked out. What does that look like?
11: Well, I'm very encouraged that both chambers at least got that job done to get a continuing resolution done. The end of the fiscal year, September 30th, it does not behoove the country to shut the government down. And, of course, this is a change of Democrats. They engineered the two longest shutdowns in U.S. history over the last year and a half in this Congress, shamefully. So I think we'll be able to avoid that episode this time. That's really good for everyone. And we'll have to work out the differences between these two products. They're not huge differences, but, you know, this is how the body works. So as soon as we return the late August, early September to the House, we'll begin to engineer that, work on it. get it finished up, and we'll get the government funded so there's no shutdown, and then we'll begin to push through all the remaining priorities that we have for this Congress. There's a lot left to do, and the House has been very, very busy on that.
1: Mr. Speaker, you and I for some time have been talking about the increasing difference between the two parties, the contrast, and even the almost open warfare within the Democratic Party as the socialists, the Marxists, are attempting to take control of the party. Each primary election shows us that. You are now campaigning openly on this contrast for America. Talk about that.
11: Yeah, you know, you and I discussed months ago, I was having a conversation with Newt Gingrich, who's still one of the great historians of Congress, the strategist of our party, and he has a way of crystallizing things very well, and he said many months ago, Tony, he said, Mike, you need to think about this midterm election as something different. This isn't a contract with America year. He said, you know, you guys did that in 2024. You made a lot of promises, and you've kept them, so you got a great record to run on. He said, this isn't a contract with America year. This is a contrast for America year. And I said, Newt, that's exactly right. And the way he crystallized it then is he said it's a contrast, to put it simply, between common sense and crazy, which is increasingly what the other side, the Democrats, have represented. But now in recent weeks now, Tony, as I'm out on the campaign trail, I'm apt to modify that a little bit. It's a contrast, certainly, a stark contrast. But it's not just a contrast between common sense and crazy. It's a contrast between common sense and communism. Literally, communism, that's what we're facing right now. Incredible as it is, on the 250th anniversary of the greatest nation in the history of the world, in November of this year, we are going to have an open contest, a fateful, cataclysmic battle between two completely different visions for America. Are we going to maintain our matchless constitutional republic, or are we going to tear that down to the foundations, as the Democrats are arguing to do, get rid of all the institutions and everything that that have represented the country, and go down this dark, dangerous, deadly road of communism? That is the choice for Americans, and they're beginning to see that. And I think that's going to be a huge thing for turnout for us in November.
1: Now, Mr. Speaker, we've known each other for a long time. You're not given to hyperbole. You're very measured, much like I am. How great is this threat, as you see it from your vantage point, this Marxist ideology, the socialist communist mindset that is sweeping through the Democratic Party?
11: I wish with everything within me, Tony, that this were not true, but it is. This is a truly fateful battle because there are scores of members of people now who are running for Congress as Marxists. I mean, they call themselves the DSA, the Democrat Socialists of America, or other titles or descriptions. But this is Marxism. It's communism. I mean, they published their platform. We've talked about it. It's infamous now. They want to abolish the borders. They want to abolish prisons in America. They want to abolish the U.S. Senate. They want to remove the president, have one unicameral body, the House, that runs everything, because they calculated, Tony, that over a couple of election cycles, they can elect enough Marxists and communists to take over the institution. And then they want to remove the means of production from the people's hands. They want the government to control everything, literally. No private property, no Department of War, all these things. It's madness. But it's not just one or two people. This is now the prevailing sentiment in the party, and you have these insurgent left candidates running across the country, not just in deep blue states, but everywhere. And they're winning. They're winning their primaries because the energy, the excitement, the grassroots, the money is on the side of this radical, radical insurgent left. It's a danger to the country. And people seem to understand that. So we talk about this contrast. In fact, we started a website, contrastforamerica.com. Okay, everybody go there. We lay this out. Side by side, you can compare. We are the party of common sense, of America's founding principles, of the things that made America the greatest nation in the history of the world. And increasingly, sadly, shockingly, dangerously, the Democrats are going down this other road. People need to take note of that. You have to come out and vote in November if you want to keep America free.
1: Are you sensing that people are seeing now this contrast? 30 seconds, Mr. Speaker.
11: I think they are. I'm hearing it, and people are coming to our events right now, Tony, that have been traditionally voting Democrat. They want to hear what we have to say because they're frightened. And you hear big voices in the party, Bill Maher and Carville and Rahm Emanuel, saying this is not who we are. They better be listening to the calmer heads, and I hope cooler heads prevail.
1: Mr. Speaker, thanks so much for taking time to join us. Safe travels, and we'll see you next week. All right, folks, stick around. A few final thoughts when we come back this week on Capitol Hill.
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17: In 1783, the Revolutionary War was nearly over, but America's future remained uncertain. Officers in the Continental Army were angry. Congress had failed to provide promised pay, and some considered using the Army's power to force the government's hand. George Washington understood their frustration, but he also knew the liberty they had fought to win could be destroyed by the very army that secured it. Washington confronted his officers and urged them to choose honor, patience, and loyalty to the Republic over rebellion. He could have used their anger to increase his own power. Instead, he used his influence to restrain it. Power asks what it can take. Character asks what duty requires. Washington's lesson still stands. Freedom survives when leaders place principle above ambition and remain faithful to God, country, and the people they serve.
18: 4 now.
1: Welcome back to This Week on Capitol Hill. This week, the Justice Department arrested Heidi Byrick, former head of the Southern Poverty Law Center's Intelligence Project, which was responsible for identifying and labeling SPLC's list of hate groups. The arrest came as another superseding indictment against the SPLC, and Byrick was unsealed by the DOJ. Byrick was charged with wire fraud, conspiracy, conspiracy to submit false statements to a bank, and conspiracy to commit concealment of money laundering. According to the indictment, Byrick was romantically involved with one of SPLC's paid informants inside a white supremacist organization. Prosecutors alleged SPLC donor money was funneled through accounts Byrick shared with that informant. If the government's allegations are true, for Byrick, hate paid, and it paid well. But it's more than money. Byrick served as deputy director or director of the Intelligence Project for nearly 20 years, and she was key to targeting Christian and conservative organizations with the hate label. Family Research Council was among the first organizations placed on its revamped hate list in 2010, alongside the violent extremist groups. Byrick later defended that designation, stating FRC is, quote, an extremely dangerous group, end quote. Why? Not because we engage or condone violence, but according to Byrick, because of our political influence. On August 15, 2012, after FRC joined Governor Mike Huckabee in supporting Chick-fil-A Appreciation Day, Floyd Corkins entered FRC headquarters carrying a pistol, ammunition, and Chick-fil-A sandwiches. According to his confession, Corkins intended to kill as many people as possible and stuff the sandwiches into the mouths of his victims. Our building manager, Leo Johnson, though seriously wounded, stopped the gunman. The next day, FBI investigators confirmed the attacker selected FRC because of the SPLC website and its so-called hate map. We called on the SPLC to drop the loaded label. Instead, SPLC doubled down. But the story didn't stop with one act of violence. Over time, banks, payment processors, fundraising platforms, and tech companies increasingly relied upon SPLC classifications to determine which organizations could operate freely in the digital marketplace. After the deadly Charlottesville rally in 2017, the pressure intensified. SPLC and the Center for American Progress then formed Change the Terms, a coalition that established standards encouraging technology and financial companies to deny services to organizations that SPLC had labeled. SPLC officials openly acknowledged this strategy before Congress. In January 2020, SPLC official Lakeisha Brooks stated this, quote, "We have lobbied internet companies one by one, and a key part of this strategy has been to target these organizations' funding," end quote. Brooks described the coordinated effort to pressure banks and others to restrict access for organizations SPLC opposed. SPLC was the hub, but there were many spokes in this wheel designed to crush conservatives. The Department of Justice criminal investigation should not stop with SPLC. This is more than fraud. The evidence points to a criminal conspiracy involving banks and others. Who coordinated with SPLC? What financial institutions and tech companies used those labels to deny Americans essential services? SPLC may have supplied the labels, but powerful institutions gave those labels their power. Now, they should be held accountable as well. And that has been this week on Capitol Hill.
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20: Breaking news this hour from townhall.com. I'm Michael Harrington. Democratic socialists are racking up wins in Democratic primaries by claiming to represent working-class Americans. But a closer look suggests the movement is driven by a very different crowd.
21: A recent New York Times column notes that just 4% of DSA members hold working-class jobs, while 80% of members over the age of 25 have college degrees. It also found that recent DSA-backed candidates perform stronger in highly educated counties, not working-class areas. The group's agenda includes higher taxes on the wealthy, policies advancing transgender ideology, and defunding the police, positions critics argue are far removed from the priorities of many blue-collar voters.
20: That's correspondent Bernie Bennett. New numbers are fueling the debate over which administration delivered better paychecks. Unleash Prosperity says the comparison between Presidents Biden and Trump tell a stark story on affordability. Here's correspondent Ken Lorman.
22: Economist Steve Moore of UP says inflation-adjusted wages, or real wages, fell nearly 4% during the Biden years, reducing Americans' buying power. By contrast, he says real wages under President Trump's current term are up about 1.2%. Moore argues that while the gain is modest, it's a move in the right direction and a sign that workers are finally getting ahead instead of falling behind. Ken Lorman reporting.
20: Rescue teams in eastern Indonesia have recovered four more bodies after a magnitude 7.7 earthquake struck the day before, bringing the death toll to 51. Thousands have been displaced. The U.S. Geological Survey says the powerful quake hit the Flores region at a depth of 6 miles Saturday. Taliban rulers celebrating the fifth anniversary of their return to power in Afghanistan. The U.N. says grave human rights crisis is occurring. More on these stories at townhall.com.
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23: Hello and welcome to What's the Score, the show designed to help you come up with that winning combination for your business. And of course, we have the winning combination today because leading off is Jason Jones, Score volunteer. Jason, how are you doing today?
24: Yes, indeed. I'm doing fantastic. Can't wait to talk to our guest today. How are you doing?
23: Excellent. And I am Christopher Hart of the American Adversaries Radio Show. But, of course, this show is all about SCORE. Great organization. Been around, 60 years now, I think. And they
24: Yeah, 60 years.
23: 60 mm-hmm. years. Man, what an accomplishment. And started out by some guys that were working at the SBA, saw a need for entrepreneurs, how to help, navigate things like the SBA, and started SCORE. And 60 years later, they have offices all across the country, thousands, over 10,000 SCORE volunteers like Jason Jones, ready to help you succeed in whatever your business endeavor may happen to be. And, of course, they have educational programs, a great website. And tell them about the website, what they'll find there. Please.
24: Oh my gosh, so many resources on the website. I mean, we can start with the webinars alone. We have live webinars, and then those webinars, after they're recorded, they're put into our archive system. So you can always look for recorded webinars that we've already done on all types of topics, funding, nonprofit, marketing, sales, AI, literally you can, instead of binge watching Netflix, just go to score.org Orlando and start binging some of those webinars, webinar series. So, there's that. There's the templates that we have, when you're working through things in your business, let's say we have marketing templates that help you with messaging. We have financial templates. I use those all of the time for myself and for my clients when we're trying to figure out projections and things like that. They already have the calculations in there. So it's really cool where you're just plugging your numbers in and it's doing a lot of the calculating for you. And then, of course, we do, we have in-person things. We've been doing a lot of sessions in person lately at the Winter Park Library, right? So the best way to keep up with all of that stuff, because I can't even keep up with all of it, is just to go to the website and sign up for the e-newsletter, right? That's the best thing to do. That way you can stay on top of all of the different activities and events and webinars and all that stuff that we have going on, delivered right to your inbox.
23: There you go. So easy to do. So please take advantage of it. And as I said, SCORE has offices all across the country. The SCORE national website is score.org, and then /Orlando for the Orlando website. And that way you can find out if you have friends or family in other parts of the country to tell them what the SCORE has for them in a local office. And don't forget, speaking of local offices, the SCORE is located in the National Entrepreneur Center, which is in the Orlando Fashion Square Mall on the West End, just off of McGuire. And you can visit them. Office hours are 10 to 4 Monday through Thursday, 10 to 1 on Friday. You're welcome to stop by. Just say hello and maybe take a little tour of the place. But if you want to speak to someone at length, it might be better to call ahead and make an appointment at 407-420-4844. For SCORE, it's 407-420-4844. Okay, that brings us to our guest today. She is a board-certified family nurse practitioner, and she is the founder of Wells Legacy Health and Wellness in Altamont Springs. So we'd like to welcome to the show today Dr. Latoya Wells. Dr. Wells, thanks for being with us today.
25: Hi, thank you so much for having me.
23: Well, we appreciate it. What we'd like to do is find out a little bit about you before we get to, the nurse practitioner stuff. So tell us how you became to be a nurse practitioner, but we want to know like the full story, where are you from? Did you have, these ideas as a young lady? What did you study in school? What brought you to study medicine? And be in that field?
25: All righty. So I was born and raised in Orlando, Florida, and went to Jones High School, graduated from Jones High School. Ever since I was little, I've always wanted to be a nurse. I was raised by a lot of strong women. My grandmothers assisted my mom with raising me, and watching my grandmother, who took care of patients and just took care of, you know, other family members, it was my desire to become a nurse. And I am married. My husband and I just celebrated 27 years in June. We have three adult children. So we have a 32-year-old son, a daughter that just turned 30, and a 25-year-old. We also have my middle daughter gave us two babies. So I am affectionately known as Nani, and my husband is known as Pop Pop. And so we have a 10-year-old and a four-year-old, I'm sorry, as well as three fur babies. I have lived in Orlando my entire life. I went to school, like I said, at Jones High School, went to Valencia Community College, and from there went to technical school to become an LPN, continued on and went to Valencia for my RN degree, UCF for my bachelor's, and my nurse practitioner certification. I received my master's from University of Phoenix, and then I went back to school because I just love school and I'm a lifelong learner. I went back to school to receive my doctorate, which is the DMP from Loyola University of New Orleans, which is where you get the doctor from. I've always wanted to be a nurse, and once I became a nurse, I knew that there was more, and so I just continued my education. Once I got my master's degree, I decided, let's see what else is next. And I heard about the Doctorate of Nursing Practice program. And at that point, I was just kind of done with school. But my mentor said, no, you have to do this. And so here we are.
23: All right. When did you start Wells Legacy Health and Wellness?
25: So I started Wells Legacy Health and Wellness in 2022. In 21, my grandmother, one of my grandmothers who raised me, passed away. And I found myself needing to take a break from work. I worked full-time in corporate while I was deciding to build my practice. And so while I was out on leave, just kind of healing and doing what I needed to do for myself, the desire had already been there to start the business, and I said, now's the time. So I started Wells Legacy Health and Wellness as a very part-time CPR. That was my goal. I was just gonna be a CPR instructor and just do something and have something that belonged to me. And from there, it just kind of took off and formed into Wells Legacy Health and Wellness, the primary care health and wellness practice.
23: Jason.
24: Yeah, what were the jobs that you worked before that? You said you were in corporate?
25: Yes, so I was with one of the largest insurance companies for almost 14 years. And I worked in leadership and management. I led a team of advanced practice nurse practitioners, other nurse practitioners, and absolutely loved it, enjoyed it. Was fully dedicated to that, and then all of that changed.
24: That changed with your grandmother passing. That was the thing that sort of triggered the need or the desire to start your own business.
25: Yeah, when I would leave, there were some things that occurred with my job, and when I came back, the passion and the drive was still there, but I just knew that something had shifted within me internally. And I knew that I no longer felt safe, right? I didn't feel safe with my role, with my team. And so I just continued doing what I was doing and showing up every day in corporate America while still building my practice. And February 19th, we were being prepped for layoffs that were going to potentially happen. And I had about six people on my team who was potentially going to be laid off. And, you know, I'm a woman of faith. So, you know, started praying and asking other people to pray. And that list went from six to zero. And on the day that we were supposed to deliver that news, I received news that my position was being eliminated. And so my last day with the company was March 5th. And I was then thrust into full-time entrepreneurship.
23: All right. And by the way, if you'd like to give out your website, you can do that at this point.
25: Yes. Yeah, so my website is wellslegacyhealth.com. 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
23: All right. 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And are you also on Facebook or other social media platforms?
25: Yes, I'm on all the social media platforms, including LinkedIn. I also have a YouTube channel where individuals can go and look at all of my recordings. I do a segment every Wednesday called Wellness Wednesday with Dr. Wells, where I provide education and just talk on different topics.
23: Okay.
24: And we just search your company name to find that on YouTube?
25: Yes, Wells Legacy Health. Or Wells awesome. Legacy Health. Yes.
24: Cool.
23: Okay. We just have a moment left in this segment, so let me go over that information again for Dr. Latoya Wells. She is a board-certified nurse practitioner, and her website is WellsLegacyHealth.com. 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And while you're at it, don't forget to go to the SCORE website, score.org/Orlando. Check it out there, a lot of great information, and sign up for the newsletter. That way you are informed about everything that SCORE's got going on, and SCORE has always got something going on. And before long, I'm pretty sure you're going to have probably another one of those nonprofit get-togethers, aren't you, Jason?
24: Yeah, we're already talking about it, man. The nonprofit series is in high demand. So
23: I know.
24: You know, we definitely got some stuff in the works.
23: All right. And so you can count on that. Once again, that SCORE website, score.org/Orlando. So please stay with us, and we will be right back with more of What's the Score.
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23: We're back. We are What's the Score, and we want to thank you for tuning in and telling your friends and family about the show as well. We've got Jason Jones, Score volunteer, with myself, Christopher Hart. Our guest today, Dr. Latoya Wells, who is a board-certified nurse practitioner. 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And Jason, I believe you had a question.
24: Yeah, Dr. Latoya, because you were talking about, you know, the layoffs and corporate and stuff like that, which kind of ushered you into starting your own business. But like, what did you discover about entrepreneurship that your healthcare career didn't prepare you for?
25: Wow, a whole lot.
24: Talk about that transition.
25: So as a nurse practitioner, even as a nurse, we are taught, you know, disease processes, caring for patients, you know, developing plan of care, and all of that. But no one really teaches you about the business side of, you know, we're working in business, but we have other people that are running the business. We're just taking care of the patients. And so there's been a major mindset shift that had to happen for me. And I kind of struggle with that from being a provider while being a business owner. And so in corporate, you know, everything is pretty much set for me. I had a team that was helping to complete the task that needed to be completed. But as an entrepreneur, primarily solopreneur, I'm doing all the things. I'm the front desk. I'm, you know, checking the credentials of the insurance, in terms of their insurance and things of that nature. So there's a huge mindset shift when it comes to being a business owner and things that I was not prepared for.
24: Mm-hmm. Were there any skills from healthcare that turned out to be really useful?
25: Yes. I think as nurses, and many nurses and PAs and nurse practitioners can attest to this, we're good at multitasking, so to speak. Like, we can be taking care of a patient while taking orders for someone else and doing several different things. So the ability to just kind of focus in and have multiple balls going at one time was definitely helpful for me, because the phone is ringing, but yet I need to respond to a text message for a patient, and I got the pharmacy emailing me about something. So being able to prioritize, and that's one of the things is in healthcare, and as a nurse practitioner, as a nurse as well, you got to prioritize your patient. Who do you see first? What's the most critical thing you need to take care of right now? And so that skill has been very helpful for me.
24: Mm. What would you say is more challenging, like being a highly trained healthcare professional or running the business?
25: Running the business. I can take care of patients with my eyes closed, right? Because uh-huh. I've been doing this for over 30 years. Being a business owner is definitely something new for me, and I'm learning something every single day.
24: Yeah, I hear that. Christopher?
23: So tell us, what exactly is a board-certified family nurse practitioner?
25: Okay. So I have in order to be a nurse practitioner, you have a background in nursing. So for me, my transition into nursing was a little differently. I started out as an LPN, which is a licensed practical nurse. I then went to Valencia and did their transition program from LPN, licensed practical nurse, to registered nurse. And from there, I got my bachelor's degree and my master's degree. And the next step for me was going to nurse practitioner school. And so a board certified nurse practitioner means that I went to nurse practitioner school, got the training, received all of the, you know, completed all the clinical hours, and then I had to sit for boards. And so that's where I got the board certification from.
23: So what sort of things can you do, say, that a doctor can't do? Or what sort of things can you do that a doctor could do?
25: So I do everything that a primary care physician does. You name it, I do it. So pretty similar, just that I don't take away from the education and the training that doctors have. And at one point I thought about going to medical school, but it just wasn't what I wanted to do. And so nurse practitioner was the best route for me so that I can provide that authentic, compassionate care that I have as a nurse to my patients at a higher level with higher degree and experience and training.
23: Do you work, let me put it this way. Do you take Medicare or Medicaid, like that sort of thing, you know, from the business end of things?
25: Yes, I am credentialed with many major insurance carriers, and we do accept insurance. Blue Cross Blue Shield, TRICARE, Cigna, Humana, Aetna, Medicare, and Medicaid. And we're working on getting credentialed with many others.
23: I see. How difficult is it to do that?
25: Oh, now that's where I had to outsource and hire someone to do that for me, because that in itself is another full-time job. And one of the limitations that as nurse practitioners we're facing is that many of the insurance companies require you to have a collaborative physician agreement in order to become credentialed with their insurance companies. And now I am fully autonomous in the state of Florida, so to run my practice and see patients, I don't have to be connected with a physician. But there's these, you know, roadblocks that are put up that we have to pay a physician to say that they are a part of our company and collaborate with us so that I can accept insurance to do my job.
23: So sort of the red tape gets in the way.
25: Definitely.
23: And you have to hire somebody to just specifically to deal with those sort of things, you said.
25: Yes.
23: Well, I see. It's the interesting overhead there, type overhead, right, Jason? I mean, on top of everything else, I mean, you have to pay for that. So,
25: yes.
23: Essentially,
25: I'm paying somebody just so I can do my job.
9: Wow.
23: Yeah. That's crazy, but that's, you know, seems to be, you know, not unusual in our healthcare industry today. Now, you said you operate in Altamont Springs. You're in Altamont Springs.
25: My practice is two streets behind the mall. 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
23: Okay.
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23: Okay, you anticipated my question. 452 Osceola Street. 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What do you carry? I mean, do you treat all age groups or specific age groups? Can you give us an idea of your clientele?
25: Yeah, so I'm family, so that means I can see pediatrics, I can see teenagers, I see adults of all ages. My youngest patient was a 13-month-old to date in my own practice, but when I worked pediatric side of things, I saw newborns, and for my practice, I see, you know, kids all the way up to geriatrics. My oldest patient that I've seen in practice was 102 years old.
9: Oh, wow.
23: 102 years old.
9: 13 months to 102.
23: Yeah.
25: Yes.
23: Wow.
9: What?
23: Go ahead, Jason.
9: What made you want to go from, like you said, you started at like doing CPR, right? But then it suddenly morphed into you doing all of these things. Like, was that the plan all along, or did it just kind of evolve that way?
25: Well, I was running from an assignment that I knew I was supposed to be on originally. I knew that I was supposed to open up my own practice, but I was trying to take the easy way into doing it. And so had to, you know, reroute and just be obedient and do what I was told to do initially, which was open my practice. And the Lord had told me, this is what you're supposed to do. And I was trying to do something different. So.
9: And so, like, your bio says direct primary care. Is that
24: Like, what does that mean? Is that the same as what you mentioned earlier? Like, you can do lots of different services?
25: So I have two different sides of my business. And one, as we mentioned, was the insurance side. But with all of the red tape and all of the, you know, the reimbursement for insurance can be pretty crappy. And I have a select group of patients that don't have insurance. There's a lot of people who don't have insurance. And so I have a cash-based business, you know, portion of my business. And with direct primary care, there's several levels to that. And my patients have access to me, and each level provides a different thing. So that's for those patients that don't have insurance. It's more like a membership plan. You pay, I think my lowest tier is $79. You pay $79 a month and you get access to your provider on the weekends, on the evenings, text message, things of that nature. And as you go up the different tiers, it provides additional access to your provider and the different services.
24: And weekends too, you said?
25: Yes. So I do offer early morning, evening, and weekends. The earliest I've seen the patient was at 5:30 in the morning because she had to be at work by 7. The latest I've seen patients is at 8 o'clock at night. I see patients on weekends as well.
24: Wow, that's really flexible.
23: It seems like that type of practice is, I thought it was like a dying breed. I mean, that, you know, when you had that kind of access to a physician, or in this case, a nurse practitioner. Am I wrong? Is that coming back, or are you lonely out there?
25: So when I was looking at my business model, I wanted to make sure that access was something that people didn't have to decide whether they were going to go to work or go get health care. And when I was doing some research, I believe, I don't want to throw the numbers out, but it was a high percentage of individuals, like 62% of individuals, who delayed seeking health care because of work. And I worked corporate America for years and worked that standard 8 to 5. And while my position was pretty flexible and I could go to my doctor's appointments and things of that nature, but there are many individuals who can't. You know, they lose money if they take time off to go to the doctors. And so for me, setting my business model up in that way that offers accessibility and flexibility was one of the things that I wanted to do. And that's something that sets me apart from many other providers in the area.
23: Okay, we're speaking with Dr. LaToya Wells of Wells Legacy Health. 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Her practice is at 452 Osceola in Altamont Springs. And we'll take a break and come right back with more of What's the Score.
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20: With SRN News, I'm Michael Harrington in Washington. Reddit will join the S&P 500 this week, giving the wide-ranging online forum a boost in prestige and investments. The company will join the benchmark index as of Tuesday. The move comes weeks after Reddit posted strong financial results for the second quarter. That includes its highest-ever quarterly review. The company has been posting profits almost every quarter since it went public in 2024. Pope Leo will meet with survivors of clergy abuse during a 4-day trip to France next month that will include a visit to UNESCO headquarters, a meeting with the French bishops and lords, and interreligious meetings in the border city of Metz. The Pope met with 6 abuse survivors during his recent trip to Spain, where the Catholic hierarchy has only recently begun reckoning with its legacy of abuse and cover-up after long dismissing the severity of the scandal. This is SRN News.
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0: to restrain it. Power asks what it can take. Character asks what duty requires. Washington's lesson still stands. Freedom survives when leaders place principle above ambition and remain faithful to God, country, and the people they serve.
1: We're back for What's the Score. And once again, thanks so much for tuning in. I am Christopher Hart, along with Jason Jones. 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She is a board-certified family nurse practitioner. And we were just talking to her about sort of the business end of things. Now, when did you say you opened, Wells Legacy Health, when did you open the, hang out your shingle, I guess is what they're saying?
2: So I moved into my brick and mortar space in May of 22. I started seeing patients via telehealth. I want to say in March, and I was doing in-home visits, telehealth. And then now, move forward to May 22 is when I, opened the brick and mortar space.
1: So how did you deal with things during COVID? Was that all telehealth during that time? During that period?
2: Well, I didn't start until, COVID was still going on in 2022, not right. As bad as prior. But yes, I did offer telehealth, and I still offer telehealth virtual visits to my patients. And for those who can't get out and come to see me, I do offer some in-home visits. I've seen a patient in her office because she couldn't leave. She had an important meeting, but yet she was sick. So just offering that convenient care and flexibility.
1: That's what I mean. Old, home visit doctors, it's kind of a rare thing. Jason, go ahead. Yeah.
3: Yeah, no, I was just agreeing with you. Like, I'm hearing this and I'm like, man, why wouldn't anyone want to work with you the way that you're able to, provide for them when they need it? I think that's really admirable. And a good marketing point, a marketing selling point. I'm always looking at things from that angle as well. But I want to talk a little bit about education, because I see on your website you do training for other nurses clinics. Is that something that you still do?
2: So I do provide training in terms of CPR training. I do work with other nurses who are looking to start their own business. I do some training with them as well. I am someone that, other people poured into me, and I'm so willing to pour into them. And one of the things that I love about being a nurse practitioner, being a nurse in general, is that I love educating. And so I am a visiting faculty with Walden University, and I've been with them for several years. I've been in academia, since my daughter was 8. She's 25 now. Teaching nursing students from RN all the way to now I'm teaching nurse practitioner students online, and I also do clinical. So just being able to provide that give back, so to speak. I had other professors who poured into me, and I do the same as well.
3: Yeah, and I'm an adjunct professor myself. So what is teaching the next generation taught you personally?
2: Oh boy, it taught me a whole lot of the lingo and things of that nature. But it just taught me that there's a phrase that nurses eat their own, and that's been, if you talk to any nurse, you'll hear that. And that's something that I'm looking to change, that we, instead of looking down on them and criticizing them, showing them the way and how to do things correctly. And it just taught me, this new generation, that they do things differently, and it's okay to adapt as long as we still have the foundation in place.
1: Speaking of that, we're constantly being told that, the demand for healthcare services is continuing to rise. Are there enough people in the, coming up behind you to fulfill that need?
2: We need more. There are so many, when you were asking me about doctors and nurse practitioners and what I do, what

0: physician or a medical doctor. There are so many primary care physicians that are retiring or, you know, no longer practicing. There's a huge, huge gap in care with patients. And so we need more qualified and we need more compassionate nurse practitioners and providers, whether they're PAs, nurse practitioners, physicians. We need them because there is definitely a major gap and it's just going to continue to increase.
1: And you're saying, is there the interest in the students or just there's the educational facilities are not pushing it? I mean, the educational institutions aren't pushing it enough?
0: There are, because when I look at when I'm online and in the communities, there's a lot of nurse practitioner programs. So the programs are not, there's not a lack of programs. It's just that I think at the rate that individuals are leaving their positions and closing their practices, we can't fill that gap quick enough.
1: We're also being told that AI is going to be the next best thing to medicine since, I don't know, but how is it affecting what you do?
0: Necessarily think that it's affecting what I do in terms of a provider and in academia. There has been a lot of integration with AI and teaching the nurse practitioner students AI. AI can't take care of a patient. I use AI in terms of dictation services when I'm providing my visits. And so I don't have to, sit there and type on the screen instead of being patient facing. My AI dictation service captures that visit and helps to develop the plan of care. I review it and make sure that it's okay, but I don't care what you say, AI can't replace a provider.
1: We're told that it can, read an x-ray better than a human eye or stuff like that. Do you think that that's far-fetched too?
0: Well, I believe that AI can be helpful in that regard, but you still need that human touch. Because just like humans can make mistakes, so can AI.
1: Okay, so it's sort of as a backup, more or less. So you back each other up, I guess.
0: Yes, as a resource, yes, definitely.
1: Okay.
2: How do you use it in your practice, or do you?
0: I do. So I utilize a AI dictation service. So when I'm have my patients come in a room, I have a disclaimer and I let them know that I have it listening in the background and if they're okay with that. And what it does is it captures the conversation between myself and my patient, my client. More healthcare providers are doing that. When I go to my doctor's office, they have the same thing. And it just helps a lot to ensure that I don't miss things when I go to document. It's picking up on the conversation and helped me to develop that note at the end of the day. And I don't spend 40 hours, working on charting. It makes it really simple and easy to just copy and paste or update a few things. So I'm not up to 1 and 2 o'clock in the morning anymore completing patient charts.
1: Oh, wow. How much has the healthcare industry changed over the last, 5-10 years in terms of the paperwork?
0: So 25 years ago, when I was nursing, we had all paper charting. Well, today I run a practice that's fully, completely paperless. So everything is electronic. So I'm sure there are people who still have paper charting, but the advancements in technology have just helped to advance us as providers. No longer am I staying up till 1 o'clock in the morning completing charting because I'll have everything right at my hand, readily available.
1: All right. Once again, we're speaking with Dr. Latoya Wells. She is a board-certified family nurse practitioner. 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And once again, she's located, her practice is located in Altamont Springs at 452 Osceola. That is, in, once again, in Altamont Springs. And I know you go beyond, above and beyond, but what are your normal office hours, please?
0: So standard office hours are 8 to 5. However, again, I do offer those extended hours. So it just depends. It's patient specific. I am open as early as 6 o'clock in the morning, and there are days where I'm in the office as late as 7:30, 8 o'clock. But the standard office hours are 8 to 5. Again, we do offer those early morning, evening, as well as weekend appointments.
1: And I take it you have assistants or nurses, and then, but are you the only board certified nurse practitioner at your practice?
0: I'm it.
1: Okay.
0: It's just me right now, but we're expanding, and so we will be adding some additional staff to our practice soon.
1: I take it that you don't have any problem bringing customers in, more or less.
0: Well, that's been a challenge. Marketing has been one of the issues, and we're working on that as well.
1: Okay. All right. We'll have to take another break here in just a moment. Once again, our guest, Dr. LaToya Wells, WellsLegacyHealth.com, WellsLegacyHealth.com. 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And we will be right back with more of What's the SCORE.
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1: 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And please tell them you heard about them on the What's the Score show, and thank them for the score for the show. What's the Score while you're at it? Okay, Jason, I believe you had a question for Dr. Wells.
2: Yes, Dr. Wells. Now, you have a platform called Hey Sis, which I assume deals with women's health. Tell us about what that entails and why it's important to you.
0: Hey Sis was birthed out of an issue that I was having and felt all alone. I am just turned 50 in May. And when I think back to 2021 and 2022, I was having some symptoms and didn't know what was going on. So Hey Sis is for women, all demographics, all background, who are dealing with perimenopausal and menopausal symptoms. It came because I needed encouragement and I needed to talk. And so I just started talking to Hey Sis and recording that. And so it's a community built for women who are dealing with perimenopausal and menopausal.
2: And it's in person or it's a virtual thing?
0: So it is virtual. It is on Facebook. I actually have a private group on Facebook called Hey Sis Collective, where we just kind of go in there and we support each other and we talk about different things and encourage each other. But Hey Sis is just for, you know, that's on all of the social media platforms. But yes, it's definitely virtually. We're looking to, in the future, to bring that to a more in-person and some different. A lot of things coming, but yes, definitely virtual right now.
2: Yeah, I could definitely see you expanding on that in the future. Definitely for in-person, you know, retreats and workshops mm-hmm. and things like that. Yeah.
0: Yes.
1: Is that spelled HEYSIS? Hey Sis.
0: Yeah. Usually, I start my videos with Hey Sis. So yeah.
1: Okay. Yeah. Jason, so, yeah, go ahead.
2: Yeah. So what's, I guess I could simplify this question. What's one health conversation women should stop being embarrassed about?
0: One of the things that we should stop being embarrassed to talk about is the changes that happen within our bodies as women. We, you know, the hormonal changes that happen to women, many times women feel ashamed because, you know, the brain fog shows up and they feel like they're losing their mind, or there's changes that's happening with their bodies and they don't feel as confident as they used to. And with perimenopause and menopause, and one of the things that I've dealt with is weight gain in my midsection. Like, I never had this. And I'm like, okay, where's this from? And just feel that, you know something is wrong with you, but many times you're being dismissed. And so we shouldn't be ashamed of what's happening to our bodies because it's natural. Yet we do need to have a safe space and a provider who's willing to listen to us and not just dismiss it as, oh, you're just getting older, you're aging.
1: Mm-hmm. What would you say is going to be the biggest health demand going forward? We hear a lot about Alzheimer's. People are living longer. What are you seeing?
0: So, you know, I am a primary care provider, but I also have a passion for health and wellness. And as we are living longer, one of the things that I think we need to really focus in and hone in on is that wellness side, because your health is your wealth, right? And if you are able to integrate some of the healthy and wellness things into your lifestyle, then we can see people moving away from chronic conditions and diabetes and high blood pressure and things of that nature. And we begin to see people living more healthier. So I think if we're looking at it from that standpoint, health and wellness needs to be the conversation that we're having.
1: How much does diet play a role in your advice?
0: Diet is a huge part in that, because what you eat is what you become. And if you're eating garbage, then your blood work is going to look horrible. You're going to feel horrible. And so a lot of times when I'm talking with my patients, that's a big part of that conversation. And, you know, right now, the biggest crave, I want to say craze, but the biggest thing is weight loss and weight management or weight optimization. And you have some patients that want to start on a GLP-1, but yet aren't willing to put all of the pieces together. And that's the diet, that's exercising, that's drinking your water, that's getting your rest, that's taking care of yourself. So, yeah, those conversations definitely come up with every patient that I see in terms of their diet.
1: Okay. Once again, our guest today, Dr. LaToya Wells. She is a board-certified family nurse practitioner. She can do anything that a primary care physician can do. And her business is located in Altamont Springs, her practice in Altamont Springs at 452 Osceola. And it is Wells Legacy Health. 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As you see younger children, are they getting enough exercise? I mean, because so many kids today, you see them riding the scooters, electric scooters, no bicycles. They've got the, you know, everybody's got the smart device that, so they're playing games on a couch somewhere rather than on a ball field. Are you seeing the effects of that? And does it concern you?
0: Definitely concerning. And as we look back 10, 12 years ago and where we are now, we're definitely seeing obesity. We're definitely seeing higher rates of hypertension and diabetes in younger kids. And so making sure that we're having those conversations and that we are asking those questions during their exams and their visits, and making sure that we're providing them with the resources and support that they need. But it's definitely a concern.
1: Also, how about the effect on children's mental health?
0: Oh, yeah. When it comes to social anxiety, when I was young, we were outside and, you know, the street lights were the indicator that it was time to get home.
1: Yeah.
0: And when Saturday came, when we woke up and, you know, we helped grandma clean up, we were outside. And we were all over the place. And so we had friends. We had those conversations. We were talking to each other. I drive through my neighborhood in the morning to leave, and there's groups of kids. They're all on their phone. Nobody's talking. Nobody's interacting. And so it's definitely impacting their mental health. A lot of social anxiety, a lot of relationship strain, because they don't necessarily know how to communicate. And that's rolling over into academia, students not knowing how to send an email and use proper language in the email, or when they're writing papers, it's almost as if they're texting a friend. And so it's just the little kids, but things that we're seeing are spilling over into other areas and generations.
1: All right, Jason?
2: Yes, I love that you have really bet on yourself, you know, when it comes to starting your practice. Like, what do you see? What's your vision for the Wellness Center, moving forward?
0: So you just said that Wellness Center, that is definitely somewhere that I'm looking to have for Wells Legacy Health and Wellness, just the primary care practice, of course, but being able to have a practice in a community where my patients receive what they need in a timely manner, and being able to expand down the road into that wellness center that incorporates, you know, the exercise, paces, and all the things that my patients need. It's all about taking care of my patients, and my goal is to help my patient, family, and community create a legacy of good health, and that starts with having those conversations and having a provider that listens and who is compassionate and takes time. My visits aren't 15, 20 minute visits. Sometimes I'm in there with a patient for an hour and a half. So.
1: Wow. Like I say, it's rare to have that kind of access, it seems, in this day and age.
2: Right.
1: Once again, our guest today, Dr. LaToya Wells. She's a board-certified family nurse practitioner and Wells Legacy Health and Wellness, and the website wellslegacyhealth.com, also on the social media platforms, wellslegacyhealth.com. And don't forget, ladies, Hey Sis on Facebook, H-E-Y-S-I-S, for issues specifically for women. Hey Sis on Facebook, and she has videos there as well. Well, another great guest today, Jason.
2: Yes, indeed. We appreciate you joining us.
1: Absolutely. Thanks so much for being with us today, Dr. Wells.
0: Thank you for having me. It was a pleasure.
1: All right. Once again, Dr. LaToya Wells, wellslegacyhealth.com. And while you're at it, don't forget to go to score.org/Orlando. 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And who knows, if you stop by, you might even run into Jason Jones.
2: Hey,
1: get a selfie with him. All right. Until next week, that is all for What's the Score.
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8: Breaking news this hour from townhall.com. I'm Michael Harrington. New York City Mayor Zoran Mamdani is backing a measure that critics say could hit consumers right in the wallet. Correspondent Ken Lorman reports.
9: Mayor Mamdani supports the so-called Delivery Protection Act, which would force Amazon to directly hire delivery drivers and warehouse workers now employed through independent contractors. Opponents say the move would wipe out small delivery businesses, boost Amazon's labor costs, and drive up prices. One study estimates the average household could pay hundreds more each year, while unions stand to gain. Critics call it another socialist policy, making life less affordable for New Yorkers. Ken Lorman reporting.
8: President Trump is praising gains in his crime crackdown across the country as the FBI releases stats for 2025. Correspondent Laura Winters has them.
10: The 2025 annual FBI crime report shows violent crime is down more than 9%, murder and robbery down more than 18%, and rape down more than 7% across the country. President Trump at an event celebrating law enforcement on Friday in Nassau County, Long Island.
11: Let's say they don't have good leadership, like Chicago has very bad leadership, but we have the numbers down because of what the federal government's doing. We get no credit for it because they say, well, we get no credit for it. They like to take all the credit. But everyone knows.
10: Laura Winters reporting.
8: Hurricane Lala has skirted Hawaii's Big Island without making landfall. It's expected to weaken now. It did lash the region with strong winds and drenching rain. Maximum sustained winds around 75 miles per hour. Police in Virginia have arrested a 19-year-old in connection with a shooting yesterday that left five people injured. No one died, though one victim did sustain critical injuries. A Cameron Harris of Henrico County arrested. This is townhall.com.
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24: Morning, glory, and evening, grace, America. I'm Hugh Hewitt with Dr. Larry Hahn, president of Hillsdale College, Churchill scholar, and usually our guest on the Hillsdale Dialogue, the last broadcast hour of the week. And if you listened to last week, you were mad at me because I didn't tell you about Operation Sea Lion. I just kind of baited the hook because chapters 14 and 15 are fabulous, Dr. Hahn. The invasion problem and Operation Sea Lion. We hinted at what he was doing last week, but now we get into it. And this is a enormous problem of which I had been insufficiently appreciative until I read these chapters. They have a lot of coastline to protect. And they got to worry about Ireland stabbing them in the back as well.
0: Yeah, yeah. See, Britain is like, as we are, right? And as, for example, Russia and China are not. We've both got huge coastlines. And that's really great, which means we can get out. But it might mean people can get in. And that's the problem, right? And did you notice in this chapter, it's very interesting. The British analysis was, if the Germans are going to come, they should come on the East Coast because it's wider, much wider. It doesn't involve them trying to operate their navy in the channel. And that's narrow, right? And we can and therefore it's harder to predict where they'll come. And you know, in Britain, the communications are right now, today, are all from London out. London is a hub and all the spokes go out from it, right? And so if you're over there on the East Coast and you land a big force, there won't be a good way to get reinforcements there except from London. And they're not all going to be concentrated.
24: Let's explain for the Steelers fan. The East Coast is not the closest port to the Germans. That's the West Coast.
0: Right.
24: So they got to go around.
0: Yeah, right. They got to go around. You see, and that's vulnerable, the British, to conclude. The German plan is the opposite of that. And because the British understood the Navy and they understood the defense of Britain, they thought when they saw the German plan, it was a great relief. Because what they were going to try to do was the simplest and most direct thing, they thought, which was get a big bunch of ships in the channel ports on the French coast and then seal off a corridor with mines and submarines and make a pathway across the channel directly to Britain. And when the British saw that, they thought they could never do that. That's crazy. So it was just foolish, right?
24: But and then there's a clue. There's a little tell on page 261 I'd like you to expand on. It's the only time he kind of mentions this. Our excellent intelligence confirmed that Operation Sea Lion had been definitely ordered by Hitler and was in active preparation. Hitler was sending boats creeping along the French coast and gradually assembling in all the French channel points, ports from Calais to Brest. In response to the new menace, we began to shift our weight from one leg to the other. He says, our excellent intelligence. But this is 1946. He's not going to tell anyone about Bletchley Park yet, is he?
0: No. And I'm not, I need to look it up. I'm not sure that that's a fully operational Death Star yet. But they did have very great, the British were very good at intelligence. And, you know, they invented much of what we call modern intelligence today. And you know, they're watching the channel and you know, they, and also remember, Churchill is writing, it's later, right? And they have a lot of information from the German archives by now. And so the Germans didn't, you know, Hitler, I don't know nearly as much about Hitler as I know about Churchill, but I think when they did the magnificent thing, amazing thing of conquering France and Western Europe in 6 weeks, okay, now what's next? And Hitler was going on the vague assumption that the British would give up, and then they didn't. That's one of those things about Iran that I think Donald Trump has, you know, he says every kind of thing, and he may have, you know, declared, you know, he said things that implied that we had won before we did, right? Well, those, he says a lot of things, partly for effect on the enemy, and he believes in being unpredictable. He predicts that he will be unpredictable in his books, for example.
24: Yep.
0: But I don't think Hitler thought far enough ahead. And, you know, I think he lost the forest for the trees, right? In the end, the biggest tree for Hitler was the East and Russia. And he wanted to, he wanted to dominate the East.
24: But when he rose up to the Atlantic, I said I wasn't aware of this. Churchill writes that the British coastline, indented with innumerable inlets, is over 2,000 miles in circumference without including Ireland. So I doubt that the British had really thought about being invaded in detail either, because they had imagined, correct me if I'm wrong, a World War I scenario where it would be fought in France again and not really menace Great Britain, except by air, about which Churchill is very realistic.
0: Yeah. Well, if you jump ahead to the volume where Churchill talks about D-Day, he describes, and that's three volumes from now, he describes at length the Atlantic Wall, right? And Hitler, you know, it's psychologically, it reveals Hitler's mindset. He tried to wall off the continent from Britain, and that's the opposite idea from going there, right? He didn't want to go there, and he didn't think he had to. And then they made him mad, and so he started trying to go there, and they basically found themselves incapable of agreeing a plan that would get the job done. And that's partly because Churchill mentions rivalry among the German services,
24: oh, yeah,
0: right? The army. And Goering was very close. Goering ran the Air Force, and he was a dashing guy and very close to Hitler. And then the generals had just conquered France, right? Wow, and Poland and Belgium and on and on. And so they had enormous prestige, and they needed the Navy. And Churchill makes the point that the generals thought it a demotion to be reliant on the Navy. They didn't like the idea, right? And the Navy is the stepsister. And so they didn't, you know, it proved, you couldn't know this in the summer of 1940. They thought they might be coming any day, right? And although they had excellent intelligence, you couldn't know what they were going to do, and they had plans, right? There was a low moment in early June of 1940, after Dunkirk, where Churchill went down to the coast and watched them practicing to repel the Germans, and they didn't have any artillery. They were rolling barrels down the hill to try to make them blow with fuses in them, with rags in them, lit like big Molotov cocktails, to try to make them explode at the right time. And Churchill wept when he saw that. But then he heard plans, you know, that, you know, maybe these guys, we can't defend the coast. It's too much coastline. Maybe they're going to take London. Those are early days, right? And that looked very grim. And Churchill says in here that he was going to use the phrase, if the Germans came ashore, you can take one with you. And that's, you know, to say that to a modern people, right? They were responding.
24: They were responding, and we will talk more about that. Don't go anywhere, America. Dr. Arne will be right back. How many of Britons would have taken one with them? I think quite a few, what they put up with during the Blitz. It's a different Great Britain then. It was still the Empire. The Empire still existed and is not in the low state in which it finds itself now. Would they have fought the Germans? You bet they would have fought the Germans on the beaches, in the fields, in the cities, in the streets. We shall never surrender. Churchill was giving voice to the British spirit. Someone said, I'd ask this Dr. Arne later in the program, he mobilized the English language on behalf of the war effort, and he certainly did that. More coming up. I want to remind everyone we're in this volume, The Finest Hour by Winston Churchill. I recommend the paperback editions. They're easier to use. We'll be right back with Dr. Larry Arne. All things Hillsdale at hillsdale.edu. Stay tuned.
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6: In 1783, the Revolutionary War was nearly over, but America's future remained uncertain. Officers in the Continental Army were angry. Congress had failed to provide promised pay, and some considered using the Army's power to force the government's hand. George Washington understood their frustration, but he also knew the liberty they had fought to win could be destroyed by the very army that secured it. Washington confronted his officers and urged them to choose honor, patience, and loyalty to the Republic over rebellion. He could have used their anger to increase his own power. Instead, he used his influence to restrain it. Power asks what it can take. Character asks what duty requires. Washington's lesson still stands. Freedom survives when leaders place principle above ambition and remain faithful to God, country, and the people they serve.
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9: Welcome back, America. Hugh Hewitt with Dr. Larry Arnn, all things Hilltale at hilltale.edu. We were talking about fighting in the streets, Dr. Arnn, but there's a lot more here in this chapter. And yeah. I think this is brilliant. He observes that he concentrates a mobile reserve. France did not have a mobile reserve when France fell, and Churchill was astonished that they hadn't built up in the reserve a mobile reserve that could go wherever there was a breakout. He had one in Great Britain for the invasion, but then on page 255 he writes, when in the last phases of the war Hitler found himself encircled and confronted with a similar problem to what Churchill has, he made, as we shall see, the gravest possible mistake in handling it. He had created a spider's web of communications but he forgot the spider. And Churchill is getting ready to send that mobile group wherever he lands to wipe them out. It just takes that period of June, July, and August is their vulnerable period because they got to get that mass of response troops together. And it's not, as you just pointed out, they don't even have rifles at the start.
8: Yeah. And see, that's another thing. You know, what happened was Hitler in his bunker got cut off. You know, his information was no good anymore. He was the spider in the middle of the web, but the spider was not in communication with the web. And the British, you know, they could decentralize better. Despotisms are famous for that. You know, people should watch, if you're in the Second World War, you should watch the very good movie Downfall, which is a movie made about the last days of Hitler in the bunker. And it's made from the diaries of Hitler's secretaries, who kept diaries. And as the world imploded on them, they began to get information that they had not had. And then after the war, they got a lot more. And they survived. You know, they managed to get out of the bunker. But Hitler was ranting and insane. And screaming at his generals that, for example, he, you know, on one of the last days, it's in the movie, he thought up a plan to relieve Berlin, and he commanded the movement of an army that had not existed for 6 months. And everybody's in the room and they don't tell him. And so, yeah, the world closed in on him.
9: A little fiction. I also point out, Admiral Raeder is the head of the German Navy, and he is, as you said, the stepdaughter. Why was he not hung by the neck until dead like Goering and the generals?
8: Well, one thing is, after Hitler was killed, or killed himself, the Navy conveyed the peace offers. And the Navy didn't see as much action as the Army and the Air Force, and didn't commit as many atrocities, therefore. So, yeah, that I think that's basically the reason. I think they hung Jodl, you know, one of the senior
9: generals.
8: Yeah,
9: and they hung Goering. Well, Goering killed himself, I guess, the night before.
8: He did.
9: Now, the Admiralty estimated that the Germans could get 100,000 across. And Churchill adds he's comfortable with twice that number landing and making a rush at London, living off the land as he goes. Given our experience in Normandy, was Churchill right to be as calm as he was? Because I think we landed about that number in the first couple of days.
8: Well, yeah, but we landed that number with equipment and resupply.
9: And air superiority. Yeah. Absolutely.
8: Yeah, the British actually came to think pretty early, and the tone of it is implicit. Churchill doesn't want to underestimate or downplay the fear of invasion because it was an intense fear for a while. But when they began to see the plans and make their own plans, they thought, we would never undertake this. That ain't going to work, right? Because, you know, what they get across. And see, and remember, he keeps saying through this chapter that the air battle is decisive.
9: Yes. Right?
8: Because if, and you know, in the air battle, we're going to see, was very narrowly decided, right? And they almost, Britain almost ran out of fighters and pilots. And they inflicted a multiple of the casualties on the Germans than the Germans on them, or else it wouldn't have been close. But it was close, and the Germans made a mistake, and they believed that Goebbels was right, that he could bomb the British into submission. And you know what that's like, right? Your Hitler is at the peak, right, and he conquered Western Europe, and the army has done it, and now they're trying to make a plan to get across the channel, and he can't get anybody to agree about the plan, and he himself is afraid of it. And it's not their deal, right? So, of course, when somebody comes along, and you know, Goering, who was a big fat guy, you know, but kind of dashing, liked to talk of chivalry and stuff, and treated the downed pilots rather better than the Japanese treated our prisoners over there. When he comes along and says, yeah, we can do it. We can do it from the air. Well, that's just music to everybody's ears, right? And we're losing. We know how many fighters we're losing. We don't know exactly what their resources are. And so that looked like the way out, right?
9: Yeah, go back and explain, because Churchill spent time on the plan that they settled on before Radar talked to Hitler, and we cannot count on supplies of any kind being available to us in England, Radar tells Hitler, and he begins to rethink. But the plan is nuts. It really, given the Royal Navy, it's crazy, and no air superiority.
8: Well, if they, and see, like, the plan that would have worked, we know what plan would have worked, because it did work in June of 1944, D-Day, and that's air superiority. And not months, but years of building up supplies somewhere nearby, and a logistical plan to ship them over there in quantity and steadily and for months, right? That's what it would take. And that would mean that Hitler could not have turned his attention to the East, you know, because he attacked the Soviet Union in 1942. 1941, Hitler shifted the whole German military effort, the main German military effort, to try to conquer the Soviet Union and take his land in the East. That's the heart of his strategic plan in Mein Kampf, written in 1922, if I remember correctly. So he couldn't have done that, right? He would have had to take the years to build the equipment that we used in D-Day to get across the channel and conquer the English. And he wasn't interested in that. And also, they didn't have the knowledge, right? Churchill makes the point in this chapter, Britain is a sea animal, right? They, you know, they're good at the ocean.
9: Right? They know tides. Yep. They know the way that the world works and the oceans run. Don't go anywhere, America. Get to hillsdale.edu or Hugh for Hillsdale. I'll be right back with Dr. Arn talking about Operation Sea Lion and why it did not happen. Stay tuned.
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12: Red News, I'm Mary Rose. Ukraine launched one of its largest drone attacks of the war, sending hundreds of drones into Russia and killing at least six people. Russia says it intercepted more than 800 drones. Moscow strikes on Ukraine killed civilians, while a NATO jet shot down a drone that entered Romanian airspace. Tropical storm Lala is hitting Hawaii with heavy rain and strong winds after weakening from a Category 1 hurricane. One person has died in storm-related flooding. Thousands lost power, and officials are warning residents to avoid dangerous roads. At least six people have died after days of storms and historic flooding in Indiana. Officials say floodwaters from the White River peaked in Indianapolis, with more heavy rain and flash flooding still possible. This is SRN News.
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2: Welcome back, America. Dr. Larry Arnn is my guest. Dr. Arnn, we're talking about why Operation Sea Lion didn't come off, why Hitler didn't go, and why the Brits and the U.S. were able to do it.
3: The amphibious warfare of what we know now, that was invented in the Second World War. There are few instances of that in modern military history until we did it, the British did it. And, you know, we did it again in Korea, did a little bit in Vietnam. But that
2: means... Didn't the Greeks do it with Sicily, much to their great distress? In Thermopylae?
3: Oh, yeah. Well, that's right. To get a hold... And see, the Germans, you know, the Germans held Normandy and France more firmly than they held Sicily, and it was a much larger scale thing. By the way, I should mention, the Germans took several of the Greek islands over toward Turkey, Rhodes and Kos, and they did that very skillfully and very suddenly. And they got a lot of force over to Norway, but they were unopposed, and they had air superiority, and they had freedom of navigation in the Baltic at the time. So they were not simply inexperienced, but opposed by a resolute people with a significant army, although it was getting more significant by the month, better armed and bigger.
2: It's not mentioned, you know, here. They have a parachute corps. They would later use that one time.
3: Yeah.
2: Parachute invasion that was successful against a British occupant, Malta, I think. And did they have one at the beginning of the war? Had they trained parachutists?
3: Mm-hmm. Yeah, they had. They had some. We had a different problem than they had. Their problem was to conquer France, and Belgium and all of them, right? And Poland to begin with, and then ultimately the Soviet Union. Germany is a land power, so you can get there, right? We and the British are sea powers. We're separated from the great dominant continent, Eurasia, by sea. And so we're thinking of ways to get force quickly across water. And there are two ways, on the water and in the air. And so we were better at that than they were.
2: This is an aside to the current war. Have you noticed the new company, Saronic, and that they're built and have deployed an autonomous Navy vessels that are dozens of feet long and have completed at least two sets of missions, of which we are aware, the rescue of downed airmen and the explosion of submarines in their pens on the Iranian coast. That's a big shift to have autonomous weapons of war on the ocean and under the ocean. Big time shift.
3: I was told the other day, who told me this, I think it was Barrett in my office, a Marine. The Ukrainians have for the first time deployed a land drone that has assaulted a Russian position with personnel in it and taken the position.
2: Oh, I read that too. It was in John Ellis's news items. A killer drone.
3: Yeah.
2: And then they withdrew it. I think they may have withdrawn it because the implications of that are pretty terrible. You want to make sure you can turn it off, I guess. I hope you can turn it off. Don't turn us off. I'll be right back with Dr. Arnn. In the meantime, all things Hillsdale at hillsdale.edu. 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
11: 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It's our DNA. 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
0: Welcome back, America. I'm Hugh Hewitt. Their Finest Hour by Winston Churchill has many big sweeping themes. It's also got some small items. Let me ask you then about, oh, this is a very small aside, page 276. They had a code word for if the Germans actually showed up anywhere on their 2,000-mile coast. And the code word, I found this amusing, is Cromwell. What'd you think about that?
12: Yeah. It's pretty good, yeah, yeah. Well, see, Cromwell was a winner. Right? Cromwell built this army that, you know, it's possible that the New Model Army, it was called, is the greatest, well, maybe Wellington's army or Marlborough's army, but it's one of the greatest British armies ever. And it destroyed Charles I and the Royalist Army. And then it took Ireland. It was everywhere it went, it won, right? So that's kind of, you know, an appeal to military valor. Probably.
0: Well, it's tapping into British history. You know, that's,
12: yeah.
0: We're going to act like Cromwell now. And he was a ferocious, unforgiving Protestant roundhead, absolutely convinced of the righteousness of his cause. And they dug him out of Westminster Cathedral, cut off his head, hanged him again. And they've lost the head somewhere in Oxford, I think.
12: Mm-hmm. Well, his statue is still right by the House of Lords, however. And Churchill intervened once to get a ship named after him.
0: Oh, he did?
12: And that's a little sensitive with the monarchy. Churchill writes well about, and mostly favorably about Cromwell in the English-speaking peoples. And, you know, what's that about, right? Churchill believed in, you know, people get this wrong. Even some of the very best people get this wrong who study Churchill. The first step with Churchill was the independence of Britain. And the second step, and only the second step, is the connectedness of it. And so Charles I was, flirting with Catholicism. And we both know, Hugh, that's a terrible evil. And he's taking
0: Archbishop Chaput, he's joking. You have Tom Selleck listening. We have Archbishop Chaput listening.
12: Yeah, okay, yeah, I'm joking. He's taking ship money from Spain and France, right? And so Churchill sees that well, you know, it's the same argument, by the way, that although Churchill gloried in the conquest of Henry V, which, you know, established the British Empire for a short time in France, owning much of France. And Churchill was glad that that came to an end and recorded so. And that's also at the end of the Shakespeare play, Henry V, where the chorus says at the end that this British dominion in France wouldn't last even another 20 years. Henry V died young and his sons couldn't hold it. And I remember I watched that really great Kenneth Branagh, Henry V, in a movie theater in Orange County with my mother-in-law. And when the chorus said that, she groaned a little. And I had not thought that way because I had always thought that the Battle of Agincourt is a great battle in mind. Weren't the British awesome? And also, they shouldn't be having an empire on the continent, right? Because I had learned about the importance of the independence of Britain first, separation first, connectedness second. And I think that's a guide to our foreign policy today, too. And I think it has been in our best moments always. So anyway, you're right. And
0: well, three last things in this chapter that I want to make sure we hit. you mentioned already, on page 277, Churchill diagnoses the problem with the German military. Each wished to be the brightest star in the firmament. Isn't that always going to be a problem in any group of professionals, whether it's Hillsdale College or the federal government or a military? Don't you want people who want to be the brightest star in the firmament?
12: Of course. They're people. You've got a son-in-law in the Navy, and we send a lot of kids into the Marine Corps, so I'm into the Navy. But the Marine Corps, they regard the Navy as a bunch of bus drivers.
0: Yes. He's working in close concert right now with Marines. So, yes, they do. Second statement. In Britain, whatever our shortcomings, we understand the sea affairs very thoroughly. That's masterful understatement, given that it's 400 years that they're drawing on, right? The Royal Navy knows everything.
12: That's it. They're you know, and you know, as I say, it was born in on me reading this chapter again. It's better than I remember before. How foolish the British thought the German plan was when they got a sense of it. And, you know, they had prepared their defenses for what they thought the Germans would do. It's a sensible thing, right? And this will be hard to deal with, but we can deal with it, right? And then they said what they were going to do, and they had to move their defenses around significantly because, you know, first of all, they're going to do the thing that won't work. You know, that's a...
0: And we're going to make it doubly hard. And then the last thing, page 278. We have seen how our many anxieties and self-questionings led to a steady increase in the confidence with which we viewed the invasion project. On the other hand, the more the German high command and the Führer looked at the venture, the less they liked it. So they turned to Goering, and we'll get to capitulation bombing in the next few weeks when we come back to this. But they gave up. In essence, Hitler gave up on Sea Lion, and I don't know that it was ever formalized, but he just did. He never returned to it. Just like Napoleon, I believe. Am I right about that?
12: He missed the forest for the trees, right? Napoleon, it is parallel to something. Napoleon actually thought this command of the seas that the Brit, and you know, Napoleon himself, you know, gathered ships in the same channel ports, getting ready to try to go across to England. Because, you know, we thought if I get my army over there, I can beat them, right? Much bigger. But can you get them there, and can you supply them? Well, Napoleon then adopted a plan, you know, going to Moscow, just like Hitler, and he never did get there, just like Hitler, almost, both of them.
0: Almost does not count in wars with Russia. I'll be right back. Don't go anywhere, America. Dr. Larry Arnn and I will return to this book, Their Finest Hour. 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Catch up to us at Volume 2, the 6-volume set. 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
19: In 1783, the Revolutionary War was nearly over, but America's future remained uncertain. Officers in the Continental Army were angry. Congress had failed to provide promised pay, and some considered using the Army's power to force the government's hand. George Washington understood their frustration. But he also knew the liberty they had fought to win could be destroyed by the very army that secured it. Washington confronted his officers and urged them to choose honor, patience, and loyalty to the Republic over rebellion. He could have used their anger to increase his own power. Instead, he used his influence to restrain it. Power asks what it can take. Character asks what duty requires. Washington's lesson still stands. Freedom survives when leaders place principle above ambition and remain faithful to God, country, and the people they serve.
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0: America, I'm Hugh Hewitt. 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Dr. Arm, when we went to break, we were talking about the fact that Napoleon turned away from attempt to invade Great Britain by sea and went to Moscow and was a disaster. He had a second plan for dealing with England as well, though, I think.
12: The second plan was Napoleon decided that we're going to do our own blockade of Britain. We're going to prevent anybody from trading with Britain on the continent, and so we don't need a navy to do a blockade. And come to find out that didn't work, right? First of all, because if you've got command of the sea, it is the cheapest way and fastest way to move heavy goods about the earth, and the navy can go anywhere, right? It's, you know, once you're out on the water, you know, the wind's pushing you or the nuclear reactor's pushing you. And that, and see, that's the German thinking. Even the German Navy made a plan around building a basically artificial sea bridge directly across the channel, the shortest route possible. And that means the Navy itself, the German Navy, couldn't adjust its thinking to the thing that if we can sail our ships somewhere, we can sail them anywhere. And the British, they just think like that.
0: Yeah.
12: Or they used to, anyway.
0: And it's a fabulous summer, and no doubt it would be memorable to your in-laws because they had to have been on edge every day. Every hour of every day, you had to be on edge because what we know now, we didn't. As you were saying about the file cabinet, they lived it going forward. They don't get to look backwards and say the Germans had a terrible plan. They didn't know that at the time. Right. And you couldn't really rely on intelligence either, to the extent that they're certain about it now. They capture the German files. They have intelligence. They don't have certainty. Big difference.
12: Yeah.
0: Dr. Laron, always a pleasure. Next week, my friends, if you want to catch up, we go to book two in the second volume, simply titled Alone, which is Now I Know Where William Manchester Got the volume title for his second volume in his trilogy on Churchill, which is also titled Alone. And we will be back to that next week with Dr. Larry Arn. In the meantime, remember, all things Hillsdale are found at hillsdale.edu. And all of the Hillsdale dialogues, hundreds of them, are collected at hughforhillsdale.com, including dozens now on the World War II memoirs, and getting more every day. It's a wonderful read. I cannot tell you how much you pick up, and so relevant to everything we're doing today. You ought to go and get it and read it. Paperback is cheap. You can get it, or you can get the original hardcover as well. Thank you, Adam. Thank you, Harley. Thank you, Generalissimo. I'll talk to you on Monday on the next Hugh Hewitt Show.
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23: 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Florida's stronger conservative voice. The Answer. WORL. Orlando. Orlando. Orlando. Orlando.
24: Orlando. News at this hour from Town Hall. I'm Mary Rose. Critics of the Trump administration are facing a strong pushback.
25: Conservatives are refuting claims that the Trump administration is falling short, pointing to a series of major wins. They say the border has been secured, wall construction has restarted, and mass deportations are underway. Supporters are also highlighting the elimination of DEI programs, rising military recruitment, and cuts to left-wing NGO funding. On the economy, they note lower inflation and stronger retirement accounts, along with a tougher stance against Iran and terrorist groups. Willie Nelson, Washington.
24: A red state AG's warning about financial discrimination against an ammo maker pays off. Correspondent Ron Taylor reports.
26: West Virginia Attorney General J.B. McCuskey investigated payment processors Bill.com, Ramp, and First Internet Bank of Indiana for denying services to Kent Cartridge Company due to its ammunition production, citing compliance restrictions. Following warning letters under the state's FIND Act, the companies pledged not to discriminate against lawful firearm businesses, with Bill.com entering a business relationship with the ammo maker. Ron Taylor reporting.
24: A suspect is in custody following a shooting that wounded five people at Virginia State University early Saturday. The 19-year-old suspect was arrested about 12 hours later after he was found hiding in a closet in a campus residence hall. Police say the suspect is not a student at the university. The five victims were taken to nearby hospitals where one was listed in critical condition. Tropical storm Lala is battering Hawaii with strong winds and torrential rain after weakening slightly from a Category 1 hurricane. The storm is about 75 miles south of Honolulu with top winds of around 70 miles per hour. And at least one person is dead after the massive flash flooding swept away homes and knocked around power.
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11: I'll give you the breaking news. Luigi Mangione pled guilty, facing life in prison, admitting to stalking and killing Brian Thompson, planning it all out, premeditated murder. And this is the biggest thing about this is the relief that we should all feel that this case, which became a cause celeb online for leftists, does not get turned over to a jury in New York. As we saw with the Trump administration and with the Trump lawfare that I documented, breaking the law, that New York courts cannot be trusted to carry out any sort of justice when there is a political element. And there is a huge political element with Luigi. You recall people promoting free Luigi memes online. And it wasn't entirely tongue-in-cheek that people saw that the anti-corporatist populist sentiment online, some people on the far right, but mostly people on the far left, actually sort of sympathizing with Mangione. And of course the fact that he was in good shape and was appealing to people, I guess, in terms of hotness level, it just made him a celebrity online, and people were no doubt supportive of his decision to murder a CEO in cold blood, even though, recall, Brian Thompson was not the CEO of a healthcare company that was at all connected to Mangione. He didn't deny Mangione anything. They had no connection other than that he happened to be the CEO of United Health, which is a massive healthcare conglomerate, and that's it. That's why he got gunned down. It was terrorism. It was stalking. It was murder. It was obvious that that was the case. But a lot of this is associated now with the violent nature of wokeism because Mangione had these champions online who thought that what he was doing was simply standing up against corporations, against the capitalist system, and for socialist health care. But here's the trick with this. Mangione's own defense never raised any of that stuff. They never acted like anything he was doing was righteous. Mangione himself never talked that way. The issue was that they were trying to get him off, trying to get him a minimum sentencing, not get executed. And now they decided they were going to cry uncle and they were going to plead guilty and let the chips fall where they may. It'll probably life in prison. We'll see what happens. But it also takes away the possibility that a court in New York couldn't somehow figure out some way to find him not guilty and let him back on the streets. So a lot of people online just reading all these horrible quotes from different online personalities suggesting they don't care about Thompson dying, even though he had young children and was literally shot in the back. So it's a good moment. It's a good moment for the justice system and one that I didn't necessarily see coming. But just noteworthy that this is a huge for the anti-corporatist crowd who thinks you should be entitled to do terrorism against people who have are part of the capitalist system, then you're going to go to jail for life. And that's the message, and it's good that that is the message. Okay, next thing up today, we got some retail sales numbers and consumer sentiment numbers, and a lot of the media framing this as retail sales slumping, and a lot of this is totally disingenuous, and I want to break down something that's going on here, which is that, first of all, here is what is slumping when it comes to retail sales. One thing is gas prices. So gas stations are reporting less revenue. Why is that? Gas stations are lowering prices. Gas prices are down. So non-store retail sales are down. You know what this is? Amazon moved their Prime Day to June. I guess it used to be in July, and now it's in June. So a huge amount of expense goes into Amazon Prime Day, and they moved it, and then now the Trump economy is getting blamed. So grocery store sales were down. Why is that? Actually, grocery prices are slightly down. The prices overall in the grocery store are slightly lower than they were, and that probably is a lot of reason why people are not spending as much at the grocery store. Furniture sales were actually up, so those are big-ticket items. People are buying those. So people are just buying stuff for less. And another thing that's noteworthy is that consumer sentiment remains very low. The reason why it's low is for a number of things, but people feel as though the economy is doing badly, but they're not behaving as though it's doing badly. Bar and restaurant sales are actually up 4.2% from a year ago. So what's one of the first things? I bet there's a ton of you in the audience. One of the first things you're going to cut if there is a bar and is your bar bill and your restaurant bill. If you're feeling the pinch, you're not going to be spending a bunch of money out to eat or at the bar relative to what you would have if you're feeling flush. It's one of the first things people do on payday. Like they go out. So people are doing that a ton, and yet people are walking around acting as though this is the Great Depression. Why is this happening? A lot of it is that all Democrats think the economy is bad because they have a nonstop diet of MS Now and left-wing podcasts that Trump is ruining the economy. And then I do think there is another factor that Republican sentiment is sinking a lot too, and that's because of the Iran war. And the bottom line is, and this is important to grapple with this, especially I know that pretty much to the number, all my colleagues on Salem, I think, are lightly pro to very much pro the Iran war. And I would say that I'm probably in that camp as well, just narrowly, but I get it. I get what Trump is doing, and trying to denuclearize Iran is it's a noble goal. But as this thing goes on, and we're in an election year, there is a reality that's taking place, which is that when there is pressure on the energy market, it does drive prices up throughout the economy, particularly on gas, but also throughout the rest of the economy as well, because energy is the lifeblood of innovation, commerce, et cetera. And if there is a squeeze on oil through the strait, which there is, that's going to have downstream effects. And so Republicans, though, politically, a lot of them got behind Trump because no foreign wars. And this is the first new war he started in 5.5 years as president. He campaigned on not starting new wars. So is this a noble war? I think so, largely. But just there's a political reality here that this is a new war. It is increasing prices to a degree, not nearly as much as people thought, but it is causing prices to go up. And people don't like that. If you didn't like Trump, and some of the people who did like Trump also don't like that. There's also this sentiment going around, and you can see this in the polling, and I want to spend a little bit of time breaking down some polls. I'll do that in the next segment. We'll really dig into some poll numbers that are out there. But the generic ballot, Republicans are doing very poorly. And right now, looking at this is a fresh poll that I'm checking out of Real Clear Politics today, that Democrats' generic sentiment is +7 with congressional voters. So people are anticipating on voting in the upcoming midterms. People think Republicans are going to lose. Now, I think there's not that many swing states. I think it'll be very narrow. And I do think Republicans have a very good chance of winning, especially if we're continuing to we're continually able to define Democrats by the far left radicals that have been controlling so much of the narrative for the entire year. That said, overall, a lot of Republicans are walking around thinking we're going to lose now. The economy's not where it needs to be. The Iran war wasn't a good idea, and we're going to lose. So how are they behaving? They're going to bars and restaurants. So this is what's noteworthy, is that the way people are behaving, they're behaving like things are going okay, but they're walking around feeling as though we're in the Great Depression, which is in of itself, sometimes feelings don't care about your facts. Quite often they don't care about your facts. And this is something that Republicans are going to need to figure out the messaging on this. And I think they're doing an increasingly better job, but I've noticed this, and I think it's part of the reason why Robert Kennedy's stopping by. I think I'm seeing a lot of Trump administration people trying to get very serious about trying to get out there and try to start making the case for some of the great things that are happening. For example, this prescription drug pricing, the fact that those are plummeting is a historic victory for the president, and I do feel like a lot of people are not getting that message. So we talk a lot about that on this show, but is not making it into the bloodstream of some of the casual news consumers, and that is something Republicans have got to figure out if these polls are any indication of where the sentiment is right now. I'll break down some of these polls when we come back, plus some variety for you, some funny dunking on Dem clips to come. This is The Marlo Show.
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14: Down at least 4 points. 4 points in a Senate poll in Michigan. And it turns out for this entire century, Abdul Asayed is the only one in a poll that meets CNN standards for publication. This is extremely, extremely, extremely unusual. Abdul Asayed breaking records in the ways that you don't want to. In fact, he is the first Democrat down by this much, as I said, a century since 1994.
15: That's amazing. So Saeed not polling well in Michigan, which is a positive, and I'll give you some. I'll balance this out with some negative polling numbers that I'm seeing that I'm not loving some of these trends, but pretty remarkable thing. Byron New York went through this Fox News poll with El Saeed, and it's really interesting because him versus Rogers, Mike Rogers, in that race, white men with no college degree. Syed is getting dominated 63-37 with a college degree, 55-43, Rogers still ahead. White women with no college degree prefer Rogers by 32 points. White women with a college degree, 37 Rogers, 60 El Saeed. Amazing, amazing. And you got to wonder what this is about. Dennis Prager always warning that you go to college and you unlearn a lot of the good stuff your parents taught you. You go to college, you get stupider. And clearly this is the case, but white women with college degrees, the only, I think, demographic that Kamala Harris improved upon over Biden and continue to be the backbone of the Democrat Party. And you, this is what explains stuff like all those women applauding the late-term abortions in Massachusetts this week, which was just truly shocking stuff just to see that. People just so excited about murdering babies literally up until the moment of birth. And who knows, maybe beyond birth, what happens if the baby comes out of the birth canal? Remember, who's a guy, Ralph Northam in Virginia, who said the doctor and the mother can have a conversation after the baby's born during an abortion? Horrific stuff. Horrific stuff. A lot of evil running through the Democrat Party right now. Other polls that I do want to highlight, though. Oh, you know, before I move on, I will note that El Sayed getting lit up because of his dogs, his policy with dogs when he was the Detroit health director, was started in 2015. The city's animal control department had allegations of severe animal mistreatment. So I'm saying we even scratched the surface with this guy. But he, when he took over the Detroit Animal Care and Control, that they ended up euthanizing over 1,000 dogs, 29 cats in 1 year. And a former employee said that animals died from inadequate food and medical care. And it's also noteworthy because his buddy, Hassan Piker, has been on streams abusing his dog. So just a remarkable thing. But they're trying to sell us now. They've got a new angle on this. This came from the London Telegraph saying that the now the Democrats, this is about them having a sexy socialist summer. And they lump in El Sayed, who's apparently sexy. This is news to me. I know he's not a bad looking guy, but I don't know. He doesn't. He's very cringy online. He does all these things that are just inviting people to make fun of him online. Hassan Piker, who is pro-terrorism. So I guess that's sexy to Democrats now. And then they were lumping in Nitya Ramen as someone who's sexy. It never crossed my mind. I'm out here in L.A. It never crossed my mind that one of her appeals is that she's sexy. I will tell you, though, I think this piece is wrong. It's a weird take. But overall, don't underestimate the superpower of being good looking. People pay attention to you. It really does work out. So I do recommend everyone hit the gym, look as good as possible. But that's their new marketing, is that vote for us because we're sexy. And I do think it could work, but I just don't think it's real. I don't think it's real. All right. Other things to note, other polls I want to throw out there. One of them is this special election for Ohio Senate with Sherrod Brown beating Husted out there by 8 points in the latest Fox News poll. These Fox polls, though, they could be off. They're not the best pollsters. They have Vivi Ramaswamy up by 2 points in his race for governor. He needs to win by about 10 to bring people up with him on that ballot to help those down ticket races. So a lot of troubling poll news, but we'll more to come, plus Secretary Kennedy when we come back.
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21: In 1783, the Revolutionary War was nearly over, but America's future remained uncertain. Officers in the Continental Army were angry. Congress had failed to provide promised pay, and some considered using the Army's power to force the government's hand. George Washington understood their frustration, but he also knew the liberty they had fought to win could be destroyed by the very army that secured it. Washington confronted his officers and urged them to choose honor, patience, and loyalty to the Republic over rebellion. He could have used their anger to increase his own power. Instead, he used his influence to restrain it. Power asks what it can take. Character asks what duty requires. Washington's lesson still stands. Freedom survives when leaders place principle above ambition and remain faithful to God, country, and the people they serve.
22: Sending hundreds of drones into Russia and killing at least six people. Russia says it intercepted more than 800 drones. Moscow strikes on Ukraine killed civilians while a NATO jet shot down a drone that entered Romanian airspace. Tropical storm Lala is hitting Hawaii with heavy rain and strong winds after weakening from a Category 1 hurricane. One person has died in storm-related flooding. Thousands lost power, and officials are warning residents to avoid dangerous roads. At least six people have died after days of storms and historic flooding in Indiana. Officials say floodwaters from the White River peaked in Indianapolis, with more heavy rain and flash flooding still possible. This is SRN News.
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0: went 2 days later and published this piece that said that it came from the Wuhan lab. And that's the story he maintained for 2 years. And just to see him even acknowledging to himself, because you never know what, you know, people are telling themselves in private. But he knew that he was lying, and he it was something about his character that made him feel that that was okay. And then the other thing, Alex, that was striking was just the, you know, the level of vanity, the giddiness that his celebrity, how famous he was, and how much he was enjoying that, and how focused his energies were on that rather than on, you know, really discerning the difficult truths about public health, the decisions that were being made, and trying to really figure out what was happening. And there was none of that. It was all make people do what we want them to do, and then, you know, enjoy the fame.
1: Yeah, it's just from the knowing it was from the lab to the bragging about the lockdowns in New York and California. The latest one, as we're having this conversation, is that his hypocrisy on the vaccines for pregnant women. First of all, Mr. Secretary, why are we recommending experimental vaccines for pregnant women at all?
0: Well, we should have never done that. I mean, the vaccines were untested in pregnant women. The technology was brand new. It shouldn't have been given to children, and it should not, definitely not, it should not have been given to pregnant women. And, you know, there's all kinds of studies out there now that show that it had a catastrophic impact on pregnancy.
1: And, so then what happens? What do we do now? Because people want him to be held to account to some degree. What is your hope?
0: Well, the problem with prosecuting Dr. Fauci is that the Biden administration gave him a full pardon for all of his crimes up till the date that President Biden left office. And so it makes it difficult. And then the vaccines themselves are immune from liability. And, the, you know, Moderna and Pfizer and the company that produced them.
1: That's right.
0: Are immune from liability because of the PREP Act. So it's the same dilemma that we've been in with vaccines since 1986. If you can't sue them, if you can't do discovery, it's very easy for people to maintain this fiction that everything is fine, everything, you know, they're all safe and effective. But, you know, the one place where the companies tell the truth is on the manufacturer's insert. Because it's the only ploy that they can get sued if they know about an adverse event, in other words, a bad side effect that is likely to be caused by the vaccines, and if they lie about that on the manufacturer's inserts. So every vaccine comes with a manufacturer's insert in the package, and they list hundreds of injuries, including encephalopathy, which is brain swelling, and anaphylaxis leading potentially to death, and seizures, and all of these other really serious injuries. And there are kids across the country who are experiencing these things, and it may be rare, but we should still be paying attention to them. You know, injuries from measles are extremely rare injuries and deaths, but we still pay attention to them. And what the mainstream media wants me to do is just to lie about, you know, about what we know, which is what Dr. Fauci was doing, and what we don't know, and not admit to any kind of possibility that a vaccine could cause an injury. But as you know, there are people all over the country who are injured, who are trying to tell their stories, and the mainstream media will not give them a voice.
1: Well, Secretary, you've got about three or four new major initiatives that I want to make sure the audience hears about. The first one is you've got an executive order on vaccines, or the president does. Trump calling for spacing out childhood vaccines. What's in the order? What's behind it?
0: Well, the new executive order essentially fortifies the

0: earlier ACIP decision, the decision by the Advisory Committee on Immunization Practices, where they looked at the schedule in the United States and they compared it with the vaccine schedules in peer nations to try to devise what the best practice should be and what the best science says. And they cut the vaccine schedule from 17 vaccines down to 11. And remember, Alex, you know, when I was a kid, I got three vaccines. And I was fully compliant. And we did not have, you know, huge outbreaks of infectious disease in my generation. People got measles. People got chickenpox. They got chicken soup. And, you know, there was not, there weren't people dropping dead all over from infectious disease. My kids got 94 doses of 17 vaccines. That's more than any country in the world. We have the most aggressive vaccine schedule. And now there's a decline in vaccination coverage because people don't trust it anymore.
1: Yeah.
0: So what we're trying to do is to do what the Europeans do. They don't have mandates there. And yet they have a lot, they have very high levels of compliance because people trust the public health agency.
1: Yeah, this is it. This is step one of a multi-step process. You got to restore the trust, and forcing people to take stuff is obviously not helping with the trust.
0: Right, exactly. That's the experiment we did during COVID. And, you know, at the end of COVID, it was only 10% compliance with the booster schedule. So the CDC was recommending, I think, 9 boosters. And fewer than 10% of Americans were complying. So they no longer trust CDC. And they don't trust the mainstream media. And, you know, we need to start restoring institutional trust, which is absolutely critical for public health. It's absolutely critical that people believe the government agencies when they say something. And that means that the government agencies have to trust the people and trust that they can tell them the truth, trust them when they don't know something, when they do know something, and then give them the best advice, but not, you know, mandate things or tell them things in order to tell them things that are not true or unprovable in order to manipulate them into a certain outcome.
1: All right, so a couple other things I want to hit. The FDA's proposed mandatory GRAS, which is generally recognized as safe notifications for ingredients introduced to the U.S. food supply. What is this and how big is it?
0: Well, in 1948, when the FDA began regulating food ingredients, the Congress created a loophole for certain ingredients that were so well-known and so well-characterized, like vinegar and salts and yeast and wheat and flour, that they said the companies are not going to be required to test the safety or prove the safety of these generally recognized as safe products. The industry hijacked that loophole, and they made it apply to every new ingredient. So, you know, they began in the 1950s, 60s, 70s, and 80s, creating these laboratory-created food-like substances, and then self-GRASing them. In other words, just declaring that they were generally recognized as safe, so that they didn't have to produce any safety studies for FDA or even tell FDA what ingredients are being added. And because of that, we're the only country in the world where anything like that's possible. And because of that, we have 10,000 ingredients in our food, whereas Europeans only have 400.
1: That's too many ingredients, Mr. Secretary. I don't have to be a scientist to know. It's too many.
0: Yeah, it's too many, and we have no... FDA does not even know what they are, and it doesn't even have a good number about how many there are. And so what we've done is we've changed the GRAS standard so that the companies have to report to us every new ingredient that they add. And so at least we'll know they're going to have to, we're going back now and forcing them to produce their safety studies for the most heavily used ingredients. You know, we need to do more, but we can't. My agency does not have the power to do what we really need to do, which is to get rid of the grass standard altogether. And Congress needs to do that, and we've asked Congress to do it. And there's now bipartisan legislation on Capitol Hill to do exactly that.
1: All right, so we have more with Secretary Kennedy after the break. But before we get there, I want to tell you about one thing that is important for expectant mothers is to try to make sure they have their babies, because that's what we're all about in the show. It's all about life. It's all about trying to come up with ways to know that Americans are thriving. And one of the best ways to do that is with Preborn. 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When a young woman sees her baby and hears her baby's heartbeat, it doubles the chance that she'll choose life. 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
1: That and your new Real Food show. I checked it out, your first episode with Jeffrey Zakarian, who's all over my Instagram feed. He's a lot of fun and is in great shape. What do you do with these initiatives?
0: Well, the Real Food show, you know, we flipped the food pyramid, Alex. When I came into office, we were given dietary guidelines that were developed during the Biden administration that were 453 pages long. They were incomprehensible, and they were written by food industry lobbyists, and they reflected the mercantile impulses that had put Fruit Loops at the top of the food pyramid. So they just weren't science-based. So we got the best nutritionists in America from the best universities. We locked them in a room for 11 months. And we said, come out with food, with dietary guidelines that are less than 10 pages and are science-based. And they came back with, yeah, you should eat real food, right? You should eat meat and protein and fish and dairy and vegetables and whole grains and fruits. And we flipped the food pyramid. But one of the complaints that people had was, okay, now we know what we should be eating, but isn't it too expensive? So we've done a number of different initiatives to show people how to cook a really good, high quality, nutrient dense meal for under $4 a serving. And, you know, that's cheaper than you'll get a fast food meal. A Big Mac meal costs $12 to $14. The Real Food Show shows you how you can feed yourself for an entire day, three wholesome, really tasty, really good meals for under $10 a day. And we have the best chefs in America coming in. I did one this week with Chef Andre Rush. All of the best television chefs are lined up now to do their favorite, most affordable meal, easy to cook. And it's been really fun for me, and it's changed my diet a lot because I've learned to cook a lot of new stuff.
1: That's really cool. I know you got Chef Gruhl on there, who's been on my show before, who's an amazing guy. It's all on your YouTube page. I'm sure you can find it wherever you're getting your shows, The Real Food Show, and you will learn a lot. So I guess we'll round out with just a quick question on the $20 burrito that everyone's talking about. Secretary, you're aware of this. You have so much that you got going, but I'm sure you're of the mindset that you don't need $20 for a burrito.
0: You definitely don't need $20 for a burrito. And we did a show yesterday with Andre Rush where we made a burrito for under $3. Oh, and it was, and very, very high quality.
1: And really amazing good stuff. You've got a lot of work that I want to ask you about that you're doing, trying to make a stop to the transgender hysteria with children and in the medical community. But I want to be respectful of your time. I've already exceeded what your staff suggested. So we'll say goodbye for now, Secretary Kennedy, but I always appreciate you joining the Marlow Show, and come back anytime.
0: Thank you very much for having me, Alex.
1: So one thing that's really cool also is that right before we recorded, he announced a new initiative, something called Wolves in White Coats, with the Vice President and Admiral Brian Christine, who is going to be on the show. I'll probably tape with him on Monday, so I'll share some of that with you maybe Tuesday, or definitely on the podcast feed as well. But now they're going to go after doctors who are giving pediatric gender-affirming care, which really means transing the children. And they're going to go after their financial incentives, insurance, billing. They're going to go after the whole gamut, and this is getting stuff done. It's great stuff. You'd love to see it. That's today's show. Go in peace to love and serve the Lord. Thanks for listening and watching.
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7: News at this hour from Town Hall, I'm Mary Rose. The White House reports some countries are routing exports through third nations to avoid U.S. tariffs.
8: The report says China has responded to 2018 tariffs by sending goods to other countries for packaging and assembly. White House Trade Advisor Peter Navarro says China launders exports through more than 40 countries, causing tax revenue losses of $19 to $26 billion each year. China's leader Xi Jinping is scheduled to visit Washington in September. Bob Agner reporting.
7: The Trump administration is launching a new strategy to tackle homelessness, arguing that treating addiction and mental illness must come before simply providing housing. Correspondent Ron Taylor reports.
9: HUD Secretary Scott Turner says years of housing first policies have fallen short, pointing to statistics showing 75% of homeless Americans struggling with drug addiction and 78% suffer from mental illness. Turner says housing remains important, but housing alone is not enough. The new Treatment First Toolkit, unveiled by HUD and HHS, aims to expand recovery services and connect homeless individuals with addiction and mental health treatment. HHS Secretary Robert F. Kennedy Jr. says lasting recovery starts with effective care, not leaving people trapped in addiction and homelessness. Ron Taylor reporting.
7: Luigi Mangione has pleaded guilty to federal stalking charges in the killing of United Healthcare CEO Brian Thompson. He admitted to following Thompson to an investor conference in 2024 and shooting him on a New York City street. The 28-year-old Mangione acknowledged his actions at a hastily scheduled hearing in Manhattan. At sentencing, he faces life in prison. More on these stories at townhall.com.
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14: Foundations of Freedom, a look at America's founding principles and the leaders who shaped our nation.
15: In 1783, the Revolutionary War was nearly over, but America's future remained uncertain. Officers in the Continental Army were angry. Congress had failed to provide promised pay, and some considered using the Army's power to force the government's hand. George Washington understood their frustration, but he also knew the liberty they had fought to win could be destroyed by the very army that secured it. Washington confronted his officers and urged them to choose honor, patience, and loyalty to the Republic over rebellion. He could have used their anger to increase his own power. Instead, he used his influence to restrain it. Power asks what it can take. Character asks what duty requires. Washington's lesson still stands. Freedom survives when leaders place principle above ambition and remain faithful to God, country, and the people they serve.
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18: Welcome to the Retirement Income Show. I'm Dave Stearns and with my buddy, Michael Eastham. And today we are your co-hosts on this radio show and this podcast. We're so glad that you're with us today, where we're going to be really talking about financial mayhem in retirement and how you can prevent it. So, Michael, when we think about these insurance commercials, first of all, I'm wondering, with these pretty hilarious commercials, why are they all trying to kind of one-up themselves on these goofy, funny commercials? I mean, we talked about Allstate and the mayhem. I mean,
16: right.
18: Just think about that dude, man, falling off roofs, going through windshields.
16: It's funny.
18: It's memorable, isn't it?
16: He banks up the car, and he's got that one little Band-Aid on his cheek.
18: Yeah.
16: But I do think that one of the first ones, if not the first, was the Geico the Gecko. I mean, Nationwide, I think it was Nationwide, had the Life Comes at You Fast commercials, which were pretty funny. But yeah. I don't know if they preceded Geico the Gecko. I think that's the linchpin that really got it started.
18: It probably is. And then yet, when I think about how they even make those commercials, they're definitely going to convince us that they're original, because sometimes they almost look like they're in black and white. And the car, that yellow car, is old, and that dude looks a little bit like he's from the 70s himself.
16: 70s? Oh, yeah.
18: Yeah, so that's pretty hilarious. You know, when I was growing up, you know, we always had Like a Good Neighbor. State Farm is there with this really kind of like elevator music in the background. Soothing neighbor coming to your rescue. Man, did we go from that to mayhem? But State Farm, think about that, man. They got Jake. He's really Kevin Miles, that actor. And then you get famous people like Patrick Mahomes and Arnold Schwarzenegger. I mean, what are these companies doing to get our business?
16: It is all about the Benjamins, as they say. But I do think that the aspect of mayhem really brings to light some of the critical things that people need to take into consideration when you think about insurance. Insurance is one of those things where, you know, you love to hate it, right? You don't want to have it. And you want to make sure that you're prepared so you get insurance. But the same thing is true when you come into your retirement, or you're like planning for retirement. You know, financial mayhem means something that happens that could wipe out a significant portion of your nest egg. I mean, think about, you have $2 million and you have a 30% market correction. That's $600,000 of depletion of your assets. 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But the reality is, it has an emotional toll if you're already retired. 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Absolutely complimentary. It's on our company. Thanks so much. Well, folks, if you are just joining us, we're glad you're here. I'm Michael Eastham in with my good friend Dave Stearns, and we are co-hosting today's Retirement Income Show, talking about financial mayhem and how to prevent it.
18: Well, you know, Michael, you were talking about how our industry would like to say that if you lost 30% in the market, they would try to pretend that isn't financial mayhem by talking about it being a paper loss. You know, it's interesting, if you have $2 million and you drop to 1.4 and your advisor tells you it's just on paper, you know what? It doesn't matter if it's on paper, because you're going to live very differently. You're not going to spend as much money. You're going to feel really different, because going from 2 million to 1.4 was a lot different than when you were in the accumulation phase and you were building up your nest egg. And when you first got to 1.4, you felt like you had a ton of money. That's because you went up to 1.4 and didn't fall to 1.4 when you no longer had paychecks and when you were needing income to live on. So I'm glad that you pointed that out. So let's talk about what financial mayhem isn't, Michael. Like, I'm thinking of someone's house burning down. I mean, that would be catastrophic emotionally. And I have some friends that I know that happened to. It would be a different kind of mayhem. But from a financial perspective, going back to those insurance companies we were laughing about earlier, if you've got really good homeowners insurance that's up to par, then at the end of the day, they're going to end up paying for a lot of your hotel stay and food. They're going to rebuild and replace your house, and you're going to have a deductible. You're going to have some negotiating to do with the insurance company, but I don't think that's going to be financial mayhem, do you?
16: No, I don't. I think you're spot on. And yeah, it'll be a major inconvenience, but at the same time, it's not going to wipe you out financially in most cases. Another thing to think about is, yeah, you got high medical bills because of Medicare. Maybe you've got a supplement. Those things aren't necessarily significant mayhem issues, because you do have protection. You have a way to recover from it. So that's another element, right?
18: It is. It is. Or even if you just had a ton of house repairs and remodeling that had to take place. I mean, you know, those don't sneak up on you. They happen over time. If you do regular home maintenance, you can spread that out. If it all happened at once, it might feel like mayhem, but it doesn't. So I'm thinking, Michael, some of the top causes of what could create a potential 30% decline in your nest egg. You know, you brought up the stock market correction. And of course, I think our listeners are expecting us to talk about that. And I want to talk about that, but I want to give them a hint of what's coming. I'm also thinking a 3 or 4 year long-term care event. I'm thinking a major liability lawsuit. I'm thinking inflation. So I don't know. Where do you want to start, my friend and my co-host?
16: Well, the first thing I'd want to say is, yeah, a sustained market correction. A lot of times advisors will say, okay, well, as long as you have 3 years worth of cash, of expenses sitting in cash, you're most likely going to be okay. Generally, that could be true, but when you look at the time period between the year 2000 and 2013, that was essentially a 13-year period of time where the market was flat. And yes, we had some substantial drops. The tech bubble dropped by 50%. It took 7 years to go from peak to peak, from 2000 to 2007. And then right behind that, we had the financial crisis, where we had a 56% drop. And that took 6.5 years to recover. So you're talking about, all told, 13 years. So a 3-year buffer isn't necessarily going to save you from that financial mayhem, especially if you're already retired. And the point I made earlier is that, as much as our financial industry tries to say, well, just hang in there, the market's always going to come back. Well, that's true, but your principal's not coming back if you spend it, if you sell shares in order to do it, in order to make it through. and you're spending down principal. It's a very dangerous situation. That's the kind of financial mayhem that we're talking about.
18: It is. It is. I mean, and think about during that 13-year period of time. I mean, right now for us, even retired right now, the market's been like an ATM machine. It's just been growing year after year after year, kind of like it was in the 1990s before that first tech bubble. And so the reality is there were people retired during that 13-year period of time, and they had a significantly difficult time. It was mayhem trying to figure out how to keep income and how to recover from those losses.
16: Well, if you've got questions about how to avoid financial mayhem in your retirement, if you're prepared for that next market correction, then reach out to Fellowship Financial Group at 844-308-4861, and we'll schedule a complimentary retirement risk review so that you can actually learn whether or not you're prepared for retirement. It's a critical way to make sure that you're planning appropriately and you've got all of the ducks in a row for your financial future. Again, call Fellowship Financial Group at 844-308-4861 and schedule that complimentary retirement risk review today. Well, thanks for being with us on this episode of the Retirement Income Show. I'm Michael Easton, in with my good friend and co-host Dave Stearns, and today we're talking about financial mayhem in retirement and how you can prevent it.
18: You know, Michael, we just talked a lot about what happened from 2000 to 2013. And I think a lot of people forget what that was like. The problem is a lot of advisors forget it, or a lot of advisors are much more accustomed to taking risk than you, our listeners and friends, are. And so I guess the warning I have for you is if you have an advisor that you feel like is subtly and constantly nudging and pushing you towards more risk, I would just like to say you're probably working with the wrong advisor. So if you call up and you talk about you're nervous about the stock market and you hear things like, well, you know, it's not about timing the market, it's about time in the market. That's what I'm talking about. You don't want to be with that advisor when the market corrects and when you're retired and when you're taking withdrawals.
16: Well, Dave, speaking of financial mayhem, you need to know about one of the most dangerous forms of financial mayhem that could sneak out of the closet and destroy your retirement. Stick around, because that's coming up next on the Retirement Income Show.
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16: 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Well, thanks so much for being with us. We're glad you're here.
18: Michael, you know, we've been promising our listeners that we're going to not only talk about the area of mayhem, but also how to prevent it. And I think we probably started with the scariest, maybe, and that is a sustained stock market correction that maybe would even include a recession. I think the prevention for this is just not investing like 80% of all Wall Street advisors would tell you to invest in retirement. And that is taking on too much risk while you're pulling money out of your portfolio to live on. How do you prevent that? Invest for income instead of taking withdrawals. Why don't you just consider investing for pure dividends and interest? And if those dividends and interest are enough to sustain your withdrawal level, guess what? You can take that out in a down market because you won't be selling shares to do it. That's the prevention, Michael.
16: Absolutely. And ensuring that your portfolio is generating renewable, sustainable interest and dividends is a great way to make sure that you can have the retirement that you always dreamed of, the one that you worked so hard for. And many times you can do that without having to worry about or to utilize complex investment vehicles like annuities or other types of insurance products. There are lots of ways to build that portfolio so that you can live the life you want to in retirement, enjoy all the things that you work so hard for, and make sure that you've got something left over for the kids if that's part of your goal. You know, legacy planning is certainly a big deal.
18: Well, it is. Now, earlier you talked about, it sounded almost like the boogeyman coming out of the closet.
16: It is the boogeyman.
18: If our listeners weren't careful, what in the world is the next piece of mayhem you got cooking up over there?
16: Well, you know, that financial mayhem that can sneak out of the closet, you're not even aware of it. It's kind of like the frog in boiling water.
18: Yep.
16: Some people might call it Chinese water torture, where it doesn't hurt at first, but then a few years down the road, the big eye, Dave, you know what I'm talking about, right? The inflation, the big inflation number. People don't take that into consideration. Even, unfortunately, a lot of advisors don't really think too much about it, or they downplay it. The fact is, a 3-4% inflation rate over a 17-year period of time, that means that your expenses are going to double. So if you need $5,000 today, a month, to live comfortably in retirement, that means that in 15 to 17 years or so, you're going to need $10,000 to maintain the same lifestyle, even at a modest inflation rate of that 3-4%.
18: And the reason why I think it's so scary is A, that, and B, the typical answer from Wall Street is take more risk. You got to have a lot of equities because you got to prepare for inflation. But what if a 2000 to 2013 happens and you lose 30 to 40 to 50%? How did that work for inflation? That's mayhem.
16: 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Thanks for being with us on this exciting episode of the Retirement Income Show. I'm Michael Eastham, in with my good friend and co-host Dave Stearns. Today, we are talking about financial mayhem in retirement and how you can prevent it. Dave, I love the description that you've used. You and I were talking about that and the corrosive danger of inflation. And what it reminds me of is rust on your exhaust system or something like that. I mean, at first you don't notice anything. And days go by, a couple of years go by, and all of a sudden you see this little bump somewhere on the exhaust. And then the next thing you know, it turns into full-blown rust and the whole thing collapses. And yeah. Now you got a big, major problem. And that's the exact description of what happens with inflation. You don't notice it at first, but man, it can do some damage if you're not prepared for it.
18: I think that's a great analogy and word picture. And when we think about the prevention for this, I think you just first have to be careful when your advisor wants to have you at 50 to 60% equities because of preparing for inflation. What I would say, I often hold up a bottle of water in my conference room and I'll point to the bottom 10, 15, 20%. And I'll say, look, if this is your nest egg and you're going to ladle money out to live on, those dollars at the very bottom, you're probably not going to get to that 10, 15, 20%. For maybe 10 years. Okay, fine, perfect. Why don't you set those aside and let's put those in equities, providing the remaining, say, 80% provide you enough income. Ideally, Michael, you would do both. We would create more income than our listeners and friends need. We would take the extra income they didn't spend. We would reinvest it buying more income so we stay ahead of the inflation curve on the income side. Meanwhile, that extra 10 or 20% is now growing, but they don't need it for a while, so a downturn wouldn't hurt them. What are your thoughts?
16: Yeah, I love that analogy. I love it when we're able to create surplus income for our clients. And what I mean by that is income over and above the income you need in order to do all the things you want to in retirement. So now you can sleep well at night, and you've got additional income. The reason I love it so much, Dave, is because it gives you options.
18: Yep.
16: You can, absolutely. You can reinvest your dividends and create that natural organic inflation hedge. Another thing is, you know, some people want to spend more or maybe take an extra trip one year. You got the extra income to do that. And the third one is the one that you mentioned, which is invest for growth. Be a little more aggressive with that money. Again, every situation is going to be different, but the fact that you have options because you've generated surplus income is a great place to be in because yeah. those market downturns don't affect you.
18: Amen. Well, let's just celebrate that. That's good news right there, but we can't stay there long. We got some more mayhem, Michael Easton, to talk about. Here's one that I think we can knock out quickly, but it's not what most advisors are talking about, and it's not what a lot of our listeners are thinking about. And it's a bit ironic that we did start with the insurance companies at the start of our radio show today. But, you know, when you're driving your vehicle around and you're going 72 miles an hour and you're getting older and technology is changing and you may have always been a great driver, but all you need is a momentary lapse in judgment and you cause a significant accident and someone in the other vehicle has possibly passed away or can't work for the rest of their life. And guess what? In a split second, if you don't have enough liability insurance, you can have a several million-dollar loss to your nest
16: right.
18: egg.
16: Yeah, no question. And a simple solution to that might be, well, maybe it's time to give up the driver's license for one thing.
18: easy.
16: But another thing is, you know, having some sort of an umbrella policy, a personal umbrella policy, or if you have rental properties, perhaps creating LLCs to put those rental properties in so you have that asset protection. There are a number of ways that you can protect yourself against any kind of a major lawsuit.
18: Yeah, I think they should have conversations with their property and casualty insurance
16: yep.
18: agent right away and make sure they are protected, no pun intended, from that type of mayhem.
16: Absolutely. And insuring your assets and protecting the assets that you work so hard for all your life is one of the preventions that can help you to sustain your retirement for 20 to 30 years. That's a critical time frame. None of us knows how long we're going to live, but it's always better to plan for more than to plan for less.
18: That's right.
16: 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Thanks so much for being with us on this episode of the Retirement Income Show. I'm Michael Eastham, in with Dave Stearns, and today we're talking about financial mayhem in retirement and how you can prevent it.
18: Well, Michael, we don't have a lot of time left, but I'm going to put a zinger out here. This is another piece of mayhem. And you know what is scary about this piece of mayhem is I think most financial advisors, I'm going to just say it, our competitors are really happy to take the ostrich approach, meaning keep their head in the sand and hope their client's head in the sand is with them. And that is thinking about long-term care. If our friends or listeners, Michael, went through a 3 or 4 year long-term care event or longer, they could easily wipe out 30% of their portfolio. And the prevention is working with an advisor that will lead you through proper solutions and long-term care planning, which could be insurance. It also could be legal documents as a part of your estate planning, couldn't it?
16: Absolutely. There are lots of ways to ensure that you are protected from a long-term care standpoint. It's no small issue. It really can be a scary part of retirement for a lot of people. So make sure you've got those mayhem issues covered. Well, Dave, it happened so fast, but once again, we're out of time on this episode of the Retirement Income Show. I'm Michael Eastham, in with Dave Stearns. Thanks again for being here. Make it an amazing week with the ones you love. And we'll be back again soon with another episode of the Retirement Income Show.
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16: 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Here are three other keys. 1, identify your income needs and wants. Once you know your goals, you'll have a better idea of how much annual income you'll need to achieve them. 2, make sure your investment strategy supports and aligns with your goals. Once most people identify their goals, they realize the strategy best suited to achieve them is one focused on income first and growth second. 3, prepare for inflation. Inflation can be the silent killer in your financial plan if you don't have a strategy that prepares you for it. 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
16: Annuities can sometimes be called the redheaded stepchild of the financial planning world. 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
16: Welcome, everyone, to the Retirement Income Show. I'm Michael Easton, in with Dave Stearns. Thanks so much for joining us on this chapter of the Retirement Income Show, where today we're talking all about annuities. And I want you to start with this

0: and tell them, I don't need any one tool that I offer to do this. We take a combined approach. And well, is this an annuity you're talking about? No, it's not an annuity I'm talking about. I'm talking about creating sustainable, renewable dividends and interest income. I don't need an annuity to do that. But then I'll tell them, but look, an annuity, like you just said, it's not good. It's not bad. It is what it is. It does what it does. And what you and I both know is every once in a while, an annuity can actually really fit inside of an allocation model or strategy. And if it's a good fit, then they fall in love with it quick, don't they, Michael?
1: They absolutely do. And one of the things that people say about annuities is that they can be complicated. And that's true. But it's also true of any other financial instrument that I just mentioned a moment ago, whether it's common stocks, bonds, mutual funds, et cetera. I mean, think about it. Have you ever sat down and read the prospectus for a mutual fund? The companies do that so that they can cover their backside. No different than an annuity contract issued by an insurance company.
0: Yeah, it's so true. And I think when people want to believe something today, they can find anyone to substantiate and support what they already believe, as opposed to trying to figure something out in an unbiased way and then decide if you believe in it or not. You know, I won't say this gentleman's name, but I think he might be across the nation syndicated, but he's definitely across the Southeast. He's a very large consumer advocate, and he's got a lot of great things to say about Sky Miles and about other financial concepts. Really a good consumer advocate. But I was listening to this gentleman once, and some lady called in. Her husband had died, and she remained with an annuity along with some other investments. And without even hearing anything else she said, the bells and the whistles and the alarms went off, and he acted as though she had been physically assaulted by a financial advisor because she had an annuity. I'm not kidding. And you know what I realized is, you know what he looks at every day? He looks at a microphone. And you know what you and I look at every day? People's eyes as we create solutions that we have to be there for the next 20 years to help them manage. Big, big difference. And every once in a while, annuity, it can be a good fit.
1: 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Thanks so much for being with us on this episode of the Retirement Income Show. I'm Michael Eastham, in once again with Dave Stearns. And today, we're talking all about annuities. Dave, one of the things that I think is very important for people who are approaching retirement stage or in retirement stage, one of the things that I think is very important is for them to make sure that they're getting advice from an independent fiduciary, not somebody who has handcuffs on from a big broker dealer or has one product to sell. And having somebody who's a fiduciary and an independent fiduciary is critical to getting unbiased information that can help listeners to make informed decisions. And I think it's critical that they do that. I think it's great that we're talking about this topic because I talk to a lot of folks. I listen to radio programs and various advertisements, and they kind of dance around different things. They never really bring up the word annuity. Or if they do, sometimes it's in kind of a hidden fashion. And yet that's really what they sell. They sell annuities. And it's true in a lot of different scenarios for some of these guys that do workshops all around at restaurants and things. And I'm not putting those things down, right? Those seminars, we do seminars as well. But because we're an independent fiduciary like you are, then it gives clients the reality, the understanding that we're on their side. We want them to make good, informed decisions.
0: Yeah, there's a fullness to what we offer as fiduciaries. We're both fiduciaries and we're completely independent licensed insurance agents or brokers. And I'm going to give an on-air confession, Michael. I think we need a priest here to help me with my forgiveness of my sins. I'm just kidding. But, you know, I'm a recovering annuity only guy. I really am. And I kind of want.

0: want our listeners and our podcast friends to understand that, because I think that gives a lot of credibility to what's really happened in my business in the last, say, 12 years. I mean, prior to that, I was that guy. Now, I did it a little differently, meaning I didn't go around calling annuities hybrid investments. I knew that was dangerous. But at the end of the day, everyone got an annuity for a number of years until I woke up and realized, man, I'm tired of being a one-trick pony. And so I will say that what you and I, the perspective we have now is, wow, we're pretty neutral on annuities.
1: Right.
0: That's not all we do. We don't hate them. We don't love them. It's just a tool to help our clients in a planning process, especially creating income. So I love being on the fiduciary side of the fence, and I'm really glad you're bringing it up like you are.
1: Yeah. And again, like you mentioned, I mean, an annuity is one of maybe a dozen different tools that we can use in an income-first portfolio. So that's the critical aspect. What's appropriate for you as an individual versus somebody else is going to be different. And that's part of our strategy. Now, when it comes to the types of annuities, look, it is kind of simple at a very high level because there's only fixed annuities and there are variable annuities. And that's a good place to start.
0: It really is. Yeah, that's good. And I want to point out, when our listeners and friends hear the word fixed, it doesn't mean that it's only one interest rate necessarily. What it means, right, it's the opposite of variable, and variable is going up and down. So in a variable annuity, I don't really love those at all because they're pretty counterintuitive, meaning you're thinking as a consumer, you're getting an annuity which might bring you some stability. But inside that variable annuity, you've got mutual funds going up and down. So the fixed annuity, it's kind of the world you and I live in, and there's really a couple different types of fixed annuities. Maybe the first one I want to just point out, Michael, is called a multiple year guarantee annuity. It's called a MYGA acronym. That just means it's kind of like a CD. It really is kind of just one dimensional. It might be, let's say, 4.7% for 4 years. Better than a CD because it's got some more liquidity. Don't you think it's better in that regard?
1: Well, it can be better than a CD in a lot of cases. Not only that, but if it's non-IRA money, it's a good place to store some cash for a guaranteed amount of return that is tax deferred.
0: Yeah.
1: Right? That's one of the beauties of annuities is it does give you tax deferral, whether you have IRA money or not. And I think that's very important because some people are trying to manage taxes. And as a CPA myself, tax efficiency is one of the key elements that we try to focus on with our clients as well. 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Thanks again for being with us on this episode of the Retirement Income Show. I'm Michael Eastham in with my good friend, Dave Stearns, and we're talking all about annuities on this episode of the Retirement Income Show.
0: Well, I like, Michael, that you pointed out that non-IRA money in an annuity is tax deferred. That is a big benefit. And
1: right,
0: so that makes that multiple year guarantee fixed interest rate look a little bit better when you don't have to take money out to pay taxes on it. There's another fixed annuity that works really well. It kind of acts a little bit like a fixed interest rate multiple year guarantee annuity in that it offers a 1 year fixed rate, but each year a client can adjust. They might want to go to the index side of the fixed annuity where it will measure the stock market index like the S&P 500 1 year in the future. And if the market goes up, they can get a percentage of that. And if the market goes down, they could get a zero, but they can't get less than a zero. And with those fixed indexed annuities, if you don't add any features, there really isn't a fee involved. So it's another dynamic tax deferred fixed product that can work well in an income portfolio.
1: That's a great point. Well, we've talked about several characteristics of annuities. And if you own this type of annuity and you think you're safe, you may have a false sense of security. We'll tell you why it could put your retirement in the financial emergency room, especially if you're not aware. So that's coming up next on the Retirement Income Show.
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1: 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So thanks so much for being with us on this program.
0: Well, Michael, you know, we might have some new podcast listeners and some new radio show listeners. I feel like you might have just scared them to death talking about the financial emergency. Yeah, financial ER. But I tell you, hey, before we go there, because I know they want to know what you're talking about, I just want to bring one last thing up. When we're talking about fixed annuities, most of the annuities you and I have been talking about are deferred, meaning it acts just like an investment where you sit and soak and let your money grow. You might never take income out of it. You might choose to take income out of it. That's a deferred annuity, but there's something called an immediate annuity, which kind of an old-fashioned annuity, if you will. It's kind of that old pension plan idea where you give the insurance company $200,000, it kind of becomes their money, but in exchange for that, they give you maybe a lifetime income or a period of time guaranteed income stream. But it's a way to get immediate income started, and no, you can't outlive that income if you choose a lifetime income. That's an immediate annuity. But I just wanted to clarify that. We're welcome to go to the ER. I've put on my mask.
1: Well, the other misconception that a lot of people have is once you write that check to the insurance company, if something were to happen to you, then that money's lost. Well, that's not always the case. It certainly can be, but the choice is up to you. You may be able to set it up so that the income lasts for your life and the life of a spouse or another beneficiary. There are lots of ways to ensure that income from that annuity will last for a significant period of time, even after you're gone.
0: Yeah.
1: And yeah, so Dave, variable annuities can be a very confusing topic for a lot of people. And certainly, it's not one that we're a big fan of, you and I. And we've talked about this many times. I mean, one aspect of an annuity in general is people think about protection, right? They think about guarantees when or if they're going to have an annuity in their portfolio. And yet, at the same time, having a variable annuity can certainly be a false sense of security, right? It's sold by an insurance company, but yet there are stock market-based investments inside. And there are also many types of fees that can make it a very unfavorable vehicle for a lot of clients. And that's one of the reasons, and we'll talk in depth about this here in just a second. Those are some of the biggest reasons why those can be problematic, is if you've got a lot of fees and you've got variability, if you've got risk where you thought you had safety, that can cause significant problems in your retirement. 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Well, thanks so much for being with us on this episode of the Retirement Income Show, where Dave and I are talking all about annuities. We are so glad you're with us. Dave, one of the reasons I think it's so important for people to get an independent, unbiased review of their annuities is because the scary thing is, and this is what I've found in my years and years of experience, is that unfortunately, certainly many clients don't understand their annuities. But even worse, I find that the advisors that sell them don't understand the annuities. And so helping clients get a better understanding of how things work is usually an eye opener. And we want to make sure that our listeners have the ability to check that out. For example, the fees that exist inside a variable annuity. Most people aren't even aware that there are fees, or they think, oh, well, they're, you know, a little bit. But the fact is, I've seen on the low end 2% and the high end 5% fees. Think about that for a second. You've got mortality and expense charges. You have administrative charges. If you have riders and all those kinds of bells and whistles, and then fund fees inside the annuity, think about the headwind on that. I mean, my gosh, if you've got a 3% fee on a $500,000 annuity, that costs you $15,000 every single year. And that is a stiff headwind to try to overcome.
0: It really is. I mean, 10 years later, $150,000 went into the insurance company's pocket. I mean, the high fees tells you there's something not efficient about it. I mean, imagine if you're a consumer and you go into the car dealership and you find a salesperson that you really like and you tell them, hey, I want a car. I don't know what I have exactly in mind, but I want it to have a lot of storage. I want it to be safe. And I know, just go with me on this. You're in Florida. I'm in Georgia, but I want it to be good in the snow. I mean, you know, that's funny for you and I to say, but those are the three things you want. And the salesman disappears and 5 minutes later comes out with a tiny little sports car. And you're going, did he not hear what I said? And he says, oh, no, I heard what you said. And he shows you the hitch on the back where you can hook up a U-Haul. So there would be a lot of storage. He shows you the roll bars on the inside, extra roll bars. And now you're paying extra for the hitch. You're paying extra for the roll bars. And then he opens up the little trunk and shows you some chains that you can put on your tires that you have to pay for to make it good in the snow. So, Michael, let me ask you, did he get you what you wanted? Yeah, but at a really high cost and jerry-rigged. That, to me, is like a variable annuity for a retiree, isn't it?
1: Exactly. And again, people buy these things with the sense that because it's an annuity, it has some securities on it. And there may be a security for a fixed amount of income, but at the same time, there's a false sense of security for the value of the annuity, because with those mutual funds inside of the annuity itself, you can lose a lot of money inside of those types of programs. So it's critical to understand the annuity. And, you know, annuities are not right for everyone, but there may be a portion of your investments that an annuity does fit with. You know, it depends on whether you need or you want guaranteed income, or you want a portion of your money that is principal protected. Because like you said earlier, Dave, whether it's a fixed annuity or an indexed annuity, those are the types of things that do have guarantees that can preserve your money. It's never going to be one of those things that outperforms the S&P 500 in the long run, but it certainly can give you some upside benefit with no downside risk.
0: Yeah, I like the fixed annuity from the standpoint of principal protection and then, you know, tax deferral if it's non-IRA money. And then the client may never take income from it or may just make some withdrawals from time to time or may set up a systematic withdrawal. But that's a lot different than buying an annuity with an expensive income feature built into it. Maybe we can talk a little bit about those lifetime income riders. I mean, those can sit on the chassis of a variable annuity, but they also sit on the chassis of a fixed annuity. But they have something in common, and that is they guarantee a future income stream, but at a pretty big cost, and that is to your principal. If you live long enough, your principal's gone. I mean, it sounds good on the one hand, but on the other hand, if you don't live long enough, you've really just used up your principal. I mean, what are your thoughts about income riders?
1: Yeah, and there is a cost to it, of course. There is a fee, but those are generally modest relative to variable annuity fees as well. But if you do need income, again, it certainly can boost it up. 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Thanks so much for being with us on this episode of the Retirement Income Show. I'm Michael Eastham, in with my good friend and co-host Dave Stearns. And today we're talking all about annuities. Dave, as we round things out, I want to talk about briefly what are some planning strategies. And, you know, annuities can help you to manage risk in your overall portfolio. And if you have an annuity as a part of your overall strategy, then it may allow you to take more risk with other assets because you have protection over in that area.
0: Well, it really does. And when I'm helping people allocate some of the new dollars they bring our way, sometimes we look at the fixed annuity kind of as a proxy for a bond or for a series of bonds because it kind of brings that type of guaranteed stability by the insurance company and interest income. And then, like you said, they can allocate a little bit more to equities. So I love that point that you're bringing up.
1: Yeah, it can also fill an income gap. If you're low on the amount of income you actually want, but an annuity does fill that gap, well, it certainly can provide an income guarantee for you. Lots of things to think about. Dave, it happened so fast, but once again, we are out of time on this episode of the Retirement Income Show. I'm Michael Eastham, in with Dave Stearns. Thanks again for being with us. Make it an amazing week with the ones you love, and we'll be back again soon with another episode of the Retirement Income Show.
2: 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That's 844-308-4861. 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
8: Town Hall, I'm Mary Rose. Democratic
7: Democratic socialists are racking up wins in Democratic primaries by claiming to represent working class Americans. But a closer look suggests the movement is driven by a very different crowd.
8: A recent New York Times column notes that just 4% of DSA members hold working-class jobs, while 80% of members over the age of 25 have college degrees. It also found that recent DSA-backed candidates perform stronger in highly educated counties, not working-class areas. The group's agenda includes higher taxes on the wealthy, policies advancing transgender ideology, and defunding the police, positions critics argue are far removed from the priorities of many blue-collar voters.
7: That's Bernie Bennett reporting. Conservatives say the movement reflects affluent, educated liberals embracing policies they can afford while claiming to speak for working Americans. New numbers are fueling the debate over which administration delivered better paychecks. Unleashed Prosperity says the comparison between Presidents Biden and President Trump tells a stark story on affordability. Correspondent Ken Lorman has the details.
9: Economist Steve Moore of UP says inflation-adjusted wages, or real wages, fell nearly 4% during the Biden years, reducing Americans' buying power. By contrast, he says real wages under President Trump's current term are up about 1.2%. Moore argues that while the gain is modest, it's a move in the right direction and a sign that workers are finally getting ahead instead of falling behind. Ken Lorman reporting.
7: U.S. Envoy Jared Kushner met with Hamas leaders in Egypt as efforts continue to revive a Gaza ceasefire plan. Officials from Egypt, Qatar, and Turkey joined the talks. More on these stories at townhall.com.
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12: When Anthony Fauci took the Fifth Amendment in a Senate hearing investigating his newly released COVID files that revealed his efforts to mislead Americans, he actually spoke volumes. His refusal to answer and his demeanor revealed his total disdain for we the people. But what he also revealed was that he could not have done what he did by himself. He was surrounded with lawyers most Americans couldn't afford, and the Democrats on the committee continued to hail him. But he also exposed the mindset of the administrative state which he served in for 50 years. The so-called experts. They have extensive educations and impressive degrees, but they have no common sense. They become too smart for it, and they don't consider anyone not like themselves worthy of their respect. He also revealed that people like him are not worthy of any trust once placed in them. This is Christopher Hart with your Answer Orlando We the People Minute.
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0: hope you'll take 3 hours of the American Adversaries Sunday evening 3-hour classic tour. 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And, of course, that channel is American Adversaries. And please like us, become one of our rumblers when you go visit us there. And that fella there gesturing towards you is Pierce Outlaw.
1: Hello, all you irredeemable deplorables, dregs of society, and bitter clingers. And before you go vote this Tuesday, if you've already voted and are looking to vote in November, I want to leave you with this quote this week from Javier Milei, the president of Argentina. "I thought being on the left was a mental problem. The empirical evidence is so overwhelming that it never worked anywhere, and they refuse to accept it. But what I discovered is that being on the left is a disease of the soul. The left is built on envy, hatred, resentment, and unequal treatment under the law. They are very violent, and since they have no way or arguments to answer, they go for physical violence."
0: That's about the size of it. Wow. Okay, that is Pierce Outlaw. I am the philosopher, political mad scientist, Christopher Hart. Jeff Sinis is on the bridge. I am on the crystal clear Thompson Jewelers Diamond microphone. 407-774-8255 is the number. Both Kathy Santomassino and Lair Adams will be joining us here at 6 o'clock, and our gorgeous Lady of Wrestling will be joining us at 7. Bakram is going to join us also at 6:30. You know, the MOU ends, I guess, sometime tonight or tomorrow, and it's interesting that we'll see. Iran's been making some noise about maybe wanting to go back to fighting, so we'll talk about all that sort of stuff with Bakram. Got a lot of other stuff to talk about, too. Anthony Fauci's post-government endeavor, and I'm not talking about going to the hearing last week, or was it the week before last. No, what he's actually been up to since he left government. And also, heard AOC, I think it was last week, she was on with Johnny Boy Carl on These Geeks, This Geek, or whatever it is with ABC, and talking about what she said was the difference between socialism and communism. And then I heard President Trump make a remark, was it Thursday or Friday that he spoke to the police in New York? I think it was Friday.
1: It was Friday.
0: Yeah,
1: yeah.
0: Friday. He also made a comment about socialism and communism. So we'll look into that and see who knows what they're talking about when it comes to socialism and communism. I'll give you a hint. One of those two does. All right, so we got all of that and more right here. Lair's got his closing comments. Kathy's got her odd stories. So I hope you'll stick around for all of it. Yeah, early voting is over. Officially, it was over in most counties as of yesterday evening, but Orange and Osceola extended it through today. But the polls, I believe, if they're not closed now, they're going to close here shortly. And then, of course, we'll be taking tomorrow off. There'll be no voting tomorrow. And then, of course, the election day is Tuesday. And if you're still holding on to a mail-in ballot, you might not want to trust the mail to get it there overnighted, unless you're going to pay up for that. If you're still holding on to a mail-in ballot and you filled it out and that's how you wanted to vote, the best thing to do would be either drop it by your precinct on election day, or drop it either tomorrow or election day at the supervisor of elections offices. They will accept them there. But if you put it in the mail and it doesn't get there by tomorrow, then it will not be counted, which is the way that it should be. As my opinion, voting by mail should only be by necessity, not by convenience. But that's the way it is. So, but anyway, just a heads up on that. Now, if you have filled out a mail-in ballot, but you've decided to maybe you want to change it, or you'd rather vote on election day at your precinct, take your mail-in ballot with you, and they'll void it out, and then you can vote there. Okay? So, but if you've already filled it out, you don't want to change it, just take your ballot with you and drop it off. That'll be fine. Okay, so, and then, of course, election night, we will have extended coverage after our show finishes up at 7 o'clock. We'll be sticking around for probably a couple hours. I figure probably like 9 or 9:30. Most of the races should be decided. There might be some that are very close. We will see. We'll be watching all of these races in Central Florida that have to do with the, you know, like the school board and the county commissioners and in Orange County, the mayor's race. We'll see what happens there. And then also these congressional races, 9, 11, and 7, we'll be watching closely. So all of that on election night. And we'll see, you know, this Orange County mayor's race is, we'll see how that goes. Old Steph Murphy, you know, the member of the select committee, the unselect committee on the January 6th stuff. She has been running a lot of TV ads showing her morphing from a little sweet little girl into sweet little Steffi Murphy, and her education. Oh, she's going to do so much for Orange County. Yeah, well, we'll see.
1: She should be subpoenaed.
0: Yeah. If she doesn't get, and I presume she's a front runner. I don't know. I haven't seen any polls. She's running against Myra Uribe, who left her Orange County Commission seat in order to run for mayor. That's the seat Randy Ross has been running for. And then also the Orange County Clerk of Courts, Tiffany Moore Russell. I think I got her name right. Russell Moore. Anyway, she is also running as well. And they have won, you know, elections in the county. Murphy was elected to Congress, but not from Orange County. That was Seminole and Volusia County, if I'm not mistaken.
1: Yes, 87, yeah. Prior to Corey Mills.
0: Yeah, and so we'll see. We'll see what happens. But like I said, we'll be here on election night for extended coverage, and you can look forward to that. In the meantime, by the way, tomorrow we'll have a couple of quick interviews with some of the candidates, and also I'll go through my Seminole County and Orange County judge and school board picks for you again. Went through those on Friday's show. I'll do it again tomorrow, we'll see what happens on election night. And as usually, it's going to be some surprises, I'm sure, and then some things that aren't surprises. So we'll look forward to all of that. All right. In the meantime, once again, we got a lot more we're going to get to right here tonight on the show. And don't forget, after us, you've got the Joe Mullins Show and then Pro Life Radio with Bruce and Vicky Cherry. They do a great job with that show. I mean, that's a real touchy subject, and they do it. They handle it in a very classy way. And then, of course, and by the way, a lot of people have been making, a big deal about Mike Gallagher praying on his show, and it is a big deal. And we've had pastors pray on our show before, but Bruce and Vicky Cherry have prayed at the opening of their show ever since they've been doing it.
1: Yeah, and you know, and I salute what they do, because after what happened in Massachusetts this past week with that abortion bill being signed all the way up until the moment of birth, I have my cousin's child who was born in her 20 to 30th week, premature, graduated college, and is successful, and she just got engaged this past weekend.
0: All right. That show is right here tonight at 8:30, and then following Pro Life Radio, you've got Armed American Radio, so no need to go anywhere for some great radio programming right here tonight.
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0: series as we are into our Sunday evening three-hour classic tour. Okay, did you know that St. Cloud needs something called Sharia-compliant lenders? No, I'm not talking about St. Cloud, Florida, thank goodness, although one day it might be that. No, I'm talking about St. Cloud, Minnesota. They say that their rapidly growing migrant population is majority Muslim, and that has created a need for Sharia-compliant lenders. Now, you are in the mortgage business. Have you ever heard of such a thing?
1: I have, and Fannie Mae and Freddie Mac have a carve-out for such a thing. Now, we don't offer it at Patriot Home Funding. I couldn't tell you the guidelines of it. I don't want to know the guidelines of it, but I know it exists.
0: Yeah.
1: And I know that it's legal.
0: Yeah. Now, this is basically what I've talked about this before. When Muhammad came along, the Middle East was a hub of trade. And, I mean, you could trade for anything. I mean, literally anything. You could buy it. You could have it. You could have a man. You could have a woman. You could have drugs. You could have alcohol. You could have a harem. You could have a lot of things. And there was gambling. I mean, it was wide open. It would make Las Vegas look like a Boy Scout or Girl Scout camp. I mean, it was like that. And so Muhammad comes out with basically a puritanistic so-called religion that is more of a, you know, an ideology and a governmental structure, and banned all of that. You couldn't dance, you couldn't drink, you couldn't have a harem, but you could have more than one wife, but you had to be able to take care of all of them. Back then, you could have a harem and then not even take care of some of them. But he was looking out for you women out there in that instance, I guess. But he also, you know, he banned, I said, alcohol, dancing, drugs, even though many of these Muslim countries, you know, the higher-ups do all of these things. He banned gambling. Basically everything that was fun, he banned it. And this is how he got in trouble with the village, the town elders, because he was bad for business. And they warned him about it several times. And he couldn't really get any followers anyway, because he was preaching, you know, Puritanism in the wide open Middle East. And so finally they said, look, if you keep this up, we're going to kill you. So that's when he left Mecca for Medina. And it was when he got to Medina that he teamed up with some of his cousins who were warlike. They were very good horsemen and very good with swords and very good at cutting people up and cutting their heads off. And so he teamed up with them, and they went about conquering towns and villages, and that's how he spread Islam. Sound familiar? Sound familiar at all? Okay. And what he also did was, once again, there was loan sharking, and he banned that. And he basically said you cannot charge a usurious interest. So that's what Sharia-compliant lending is based around.
1: Yeah, and what they do to make it compliant with federal law, which is what Fannie Mae and Freddie Mac is, those are the government-sponsored entities, they changed the word interest to profit. So by calling it profit, it's compliant.
0: Yeah. So nonetheless, the problem is that this is now a part of lending in our country, and it shouldn't be. Now, what basically, as Pierce was saying, what they have done is cleverly basically tricked, you know, tweaked, thank you, the Islamic law. Because once again, it's about interest. It's not about profit. It's about interest. And what under Islamic law, what they would say is you cannot charge a high interest rate. Now, that it's all subject, you know, it's not objective. It's a subjective thing. But this is why the lenders had to help get it tweaked, because they want to be able to charge the regular interest rates. Now, the question is, are these people paying a different interest rate because of the Sharia compliance.
1: I don't see how they could be.
0: Well,
1: because all loans are sold on the secondary market and they're pooled. So if that was the case, there would be a lawsuit and it'd quickly blow up sky high.
0: Well, that may yet be coming because nobody's looked into this to see exactly what does Sharia compliant lending mean in the United States of America. I gave you the basic foundation of it, but don't know much more about it than that. Other than that, that edict by Muhammad is where this came from. So this is, you know, they would look at what we do here, especially when it comes to credit cards. You know, that's usurious. It's kind of hard to argue that it's not. But, you know, you enter into these contracts when you get those credit cards, and especially if you don't make the payments on time, I mean, you're going to pay.
1: Or carry a balance.
0: Exactly. So, but the question is, should we be allowing Sharia law to creep into our economic principles, our laws, in any way, shape, or form? And because once you open the door to that, where do you close it?
1: And I think it's unconstitutional because it's the government endorsing one religion over the other.
0: Well, once again, it depends on exactly what does Sharia compliant lending mean. So perhaps we'll try to get our hands on the actual, Freddie Mae and Freddie Mac, and their rules. But the bottom line is, should it be there to begin with? As I say, you know, you open the door to injecting Sharia law into our institutions. Where does it stop? Okay, so it starts with Sharia compliant lending. Where does it go from there? Because Sharia law covers everything. It covers everything. And so, you know, you open the door to that, you're inviting more of it.
1: Yeah, and especially foot washing stations and airports. And I'm looking at you, Orlando International Airport.
0: Well, we got a story on that later on. By the way, this story broke this past week that the Dallas airport was going to install these foot washing stations. Greg Abbott has looked into that, and evidently they've put a hold on that. But we had our own, basically, here at OIA, or MCO. So we'll get into that, though, a little bit later on in the show. But once again, if we begin allowing Sharia law into our laws and our institutions, where does it stop? I dare say it won't. We'll be right back.

0: Deseret News. I'm Mary Rose. Authorities are seeking additional people who fired weapons during a weekend shooting at Virginia State University that left five people wounded. A 19-year-old suspect remained in custody on Sunday. Investigators are trying to determine if others who fired weapons did so in self-defense or if they were aggressors. The shooting happened just after 1:30 a.m. Saturday, came as students were getting ready for the new school year. The suspect is not a student, but was found hiding in a dormitory closet Saturday afternoon. At least one person is dead and tens of thousands without power today as Tropical Storm Lala continues to lash Hawaii. According to the latest update from the National Hurricane Center, the storm was about 75 miles southwest of Honolulu. This is SRN News.
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0: as one of our entries from our contest on this past Thursday. Thank you, Jeff. Appreciate that. Okay, Pierce has done some digging, and this is what he has found about Sharia-compliant lending.
1: Okay, the process is called Musharaka, and it's a co-ownership agreement where the buyer and the financial institution jointly purchase the home. The buyer pays a monthly acquisition payment to buy out the bank's share, plus a rental payment for occupying the bank's share of the home. Okay, so it's almost like an agreement for deed crossed with a lease-to-own situation. And they do have a lease-to-own situation, which is called Ijara. The institution buys the property and leases it back to the buyer over an agreed term until ownership transfers fully. Well, that's the lease-to-own. But the main situation, the Musharaka, that is kind of like the unhappy marriage of the lease-to-own and an agreement for deed. Fannie and Freddie agreed to the structured agreement.

0: will sell that mortgage, lender will sell that mortgage to someone else, to someone else. I guess they can't do that in this instance?
1: I don't know, because I don't know what's in the mortgage documents, but I would think that it's not going to be sold, and if it is, it's a very small market for them. What I was reading, there's a company that's one big major company. I don't want to give them any pub, but the secondary market provides liquidity for them, but it doesn't say anything about any transfer of loan servicing. I don't know how you could transfer the loan servicing because the bank has the title.
0: That's what I mean. Yeah.
1: Yeah.
0: So interesting there. But once again, and they even had the words. What would you call it? The Musha or whatever it was?
1: Yeah, Musharaka and Ajara. The Musharaka is the agreement for deed crossed with the lease owned, and then the straight lease owned is called Ajara.
0: All right. So anyway, like I said, you begin to go down this road, and even the IRS is recognizing these arrangements. And this is, once again, to accommodate Muslim immigrants coming to this country. You know, in other words, they're not coming here to assimilate into our laws, into our culture. They're coming here to bring their culture and make us assimilate to it. That's what this is all about, right?
1: That is absolutely correct.
0: And this is why I say, once you begin to go down this road, there may be no going back, and that's why this should get some attention. This should get some congressional hearings to see why exactly this is going on. Because once again, as I say, this is to accommodate their culture, not for them to accommodate our culture. This is our country. This is our way of life. And if they can't fit in here, then perhaps they shouldn't come here. That's the bottom line here.
1: And you know the reasoning that's going to be given from the left and the Muslims who are in our government structures and lending is that they're going to say that housing is a right. And housing is not a right.
0: Well, that's true.
1: We have equal rights under the law and equal protection, but you don't have a right to housing.
0: I can see this from the perspective of, say, real estate people and banks because they want to do business, and this is a way of bringing in revenue. But once again, what are we giving up in that process? So we'll keep an eye on this and see if it does get any more attention. But Sharia-compliant lending probably shouldn't be done in the United States of America. We have all kinds of lending, and once again, this is to accommodate their culture. And once we do that, where do we stop?
1: Yeah, the problem I have is that there's government-sponsored entities capitalizing this. Now, if you have transactions between private parties, if a bank wants to do that and hold it on their books, have at it. But right. The fact that the taxpayers are subsidizing this because that preferred stock that we talked about is still the biggest owner of the GSEs, that's right.
0: That means we're
1: subsidizing it.
0: All right. We'll keep an eye on it. In the meantime, we come back, we're going to talk about Fauci's post-government endeavor.
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5: Hi, this is Roxy Astor from Glow, one of the Park Avenue knockouts. When I'm not shopping or getting my nails done, I listen to the American Adversaries on The Answer, WORL. These guys are the best when it comes to political professional wrestling. I'd step in the ring any day with these guys, but of course I'd win.
6: Yeah, well, Jeff almost got his block knocked off last night by Cecilia. Two refs had to hold her back. All right. Welcome back to the show. Pierce Outlaw and myself, Christopher Hart, are in the Relax and Comfort studio. Jeff is on the bridge. He was safe, actually. And I am on the crystal clear Thompson Jewelers diamond microphone.
7: Yeah, I told Jeff, you know, that's what you get for hanging out with me. I'll get you in trouble.
6: Getting beat up by one of these female wrestlers might not be so bad after all. Anyway, Anthony Fauci, this little fraud, ever since he left government, he's been kind of quiet. I think he's only been interviewed a few times since then, but he has been working hard. So I just wanted to kind of fill you in a little bit. By the way, Todd Blanche told Kristen Welker this morning on Meet the Punks that he is looking into the referral that was hand-delivered to the Justice Department by Senator Rand Paul and or his staff, having to do with Fauci refusing to answer questions, and they referred him for obstruction of justice. So he is looking into that.
7: And just as a quick aside, did you catch Blanche's answer to the question of separation between the DOJ and the White House? It was textbook, a masterclass.
6: Yeah, he was schooling Welker this morning. We'll get to that a little bit later on. But this with Fauci. So So, and by the way, James Uthmeyer, our own attorney general, said in an interview last night, that was aired last night anyway, that he is currently looking for statutes, Florida statutes, to see if Fauci has broken any of them. As I've said, these states are going to have a tougher time going after him because, as Uthmeyer admitted in the interview, federal agents, which is what Fauci was, in essence, federal employee, the head of the Infectious Disease Agency, he's got a great deal of immunity in that sense. So, but anyway, they're both looking into it. So, but anyway, here's what he's been up to. Now, this is according to Natalie Winters, and she's a journalist that works with Steve Bannon's War Room. And she gets the goods, kind of like Laura Loomer. You can pretty much rely on what she is saying. So she says that Anthony, and this is all verifiable and has been verified, Anthony Fauci joined a foreign government-backed pandemic center just 3 months after leaving office. Then his former agency, our government, awarded $44 million to a vaccine program co-led by the center's scientific director. Oh, yeah, how about that old guy? And here's what she has. She says, Fauci left the NIAID, that's the National Institute of something Infectious Diseases, in December of 2022, after 38 years in heading that agency and overseeing billions of dollars in infectious disease funding. By March 2023, in other words, just, 3 months later, he had agreed to advise Italy's newly created Fondazione Biotecnopolo di Siena, I guess I got that right, an institute backed by four Italian government ministries. The Institute's mission is vaccines, therapeutics, and preparation for, get this, future pandemics. Its anti-pandemic center was allocated up to 340 million euros through 2026, which is about how much? 340?
7: About 400 million.
6: There you go. And its scientific director, Rino Rappoli, is Fauci's longtime collaborator. When asked about Fauci's role, Rappoli declared, "I have known and worked with Anthony Fauci for years." That's all he said. He said their scientific partnership would continue and named the NIH as one of the new center's intended partners. That's our NIH again, remember, okay? And then came the NIAID money. That same month, Fauci's former agency, that is our NIAID, or NIAID, revamped a massive program developing vaccines and monoclonal antibodies against viruses with pandemic potential. NIAID later said it expected to fund the network at roughly $100 million annually. This is the agency that Fauci's now working with, getting our government money, $100 million annually, on top of the money that was already given to them.
7: Yeah, so it's basically he retired from one team and then signed a free agent contract with another. That's what I'm hearing.
6: Pretty much. One of the largest awards, $44,108,652, went to a program co-led by Rappoli, Fauci's buddy. University records identify him as a principal investigator and co-director of the NIAID-funded project. They also further identify him as a scientific director of Fauci's Italian Center. The program targets viruses including mumps, oral pooch? Never heard of that. Rift Valley fever, Toscana virus, and others. And Biotecnopolo di Siena, the foreign government-backed institute Fauci joined, is listed as an official participating institution. So basically, he's doing pretty good for himself after having led the NIAID for 38 years.
7: And that's just what we know of.
6: Yeah, and you got to wonder if those billions and billions of dollars that he was overseeing being allocated, how much of that actually went to research, how much of that went to his cronies, and how much of it might have gone into his own coffers. And by the way, none of this stuff, and I'm not saying that he's done anything illegal here. By all appearances, he has not. But if he has, none of this stuff would be covered by any of the, that pardon, because the pardon expired in, I think, 2025, didn't it? If I'm not mistaken. So, in other words, that's when the time frame ended for it. So, anyway, the old boy is doing all right for himself. And even though he is now a pariah to many here in the United States. And by the way, the media, the so-called mainstream legacy media, has yet to talk or print or have give any time to all of the revelations that have come out from the Fauci files or from the texts from his telephone. Why? Because they were also in on the lie. We'll be back.

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6: And old Todd Blanche was teaching Kristen Welker a lesson this morning. And he kind of reminds me, his style is kind of like Scott Bessent. You know, it's sort of low key. But he still kicks you in the hard and the rump, right? Because you were talking about, he was talking about the difference between him and the White House.
2: Yeah, and basically Welker's trying to drive home the point that he can't be Trump's quote-unquote personal lawyer and that there should be a separation between the White House and Justice Department. And he says, well, number one, I was his personal lawyer. I'm not, but there has to be cooperation between the White House and the Justice Department because the president comes to me and says, I want to stop some kind, you know, a particular type of crime that's going on in the country. I can't say no.
6: Well,
2: you know,
6: and I don't know that he's said this, but he could have. President Trump, the president, by nature of being the president, whoever the president is the top law enforcement officer of the country.
2: Exactly.
6: Not just the commander in chief, but the head cop, basically. And so, of course, the head cop would want to work with the Justice Department. Now, we don't want the head cop attacking his political foes using the Justice Department like Biden did, like Obama did, and like Comey did. But certainly the president, if he has a certain area that he wants the Justice Department folk to focus on, he has every right to tell them to do that. And that's just the nature of the beast. The problem that the left has, of course, is that, well, not that that happens, but that when a Republican does it, or definitely, especially when President Trump does it. He also made it very clear that President Trump has the same right as any American to bring to the Justice Department's attention something that they think is going wrong. And that's okay. So, and once again, this is the right every president has. And that's why it's so very important that we don't elect the wrong people to be president of the United States. Just another one of the reasons.
2: Yeah, he addressed the weaponization, saying that the Trump administration will not be weaponized and they'll enforce the laws without
6: prejudice.
2: Yeah, without prejudice or favor.
6: Yeah, absolutely. And that's the way it should be, and that's the way we should want it. The problem for the left is, of course, they've been in on a lot of the shenanigans that might end up at the other end of an investigation. Right? You know, it seems like there almost isn't a day that doesn't go by now where some Democrat official, elected official, has not been arrested and or has been convicted of a federal crime.
2: Yeah, and someday somebody's going to shine a light on Christopher Wray and everything that happened under his tenure.
6: Well, that's already happening. All right, we'll continue to shine the light as the left continues to try to keep everybody in the dark. Okay, an hour in, 2 hours to go right here on the American Adversaries Sunday evening 3-hour classic tour. When we get back, we'll do a little tutorial on socialism and communism. And what is the difference, or is there one? We will be right back with more of our 3-hour classic tour.
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0: 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The Answer. WORL, Orlando. Orlando. Orlando. 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
9: News this hour from Town Hall, I'm Mary Rose. New York City Mayor Zohran Mamdani is backing a measure that critics say could hit consumers right in the wallet. Correspondent Ken Lorman reports.
10: Mayor Mamdani supports the so-called Delivery Protection Act, which would force Amazon to directly hire delivery drivers and warehouse workers now employed through independent contractors. Opponents say the move would wipe out small delivery businesses, boost Amazon's labor cost, and drive up prices. One study estimates the average household could pay hundreds more each year, while unions stand to gain. Critics call it another socialist policy, making life less affordable for New Yorkers. Ken Lorman reporting.
9: President Trump is praising gains in his crime crackdown across the country as the FBI releases statistics from 2025. Correspondent Laura Winters reports.
11: The 2025 annual FBI crime report shows violent crime is down more than 9%, murder and robbery down more than 18%, and rape down more than 7% across the country. President Trump at an event celebrating law enforcement on Friday in Nassau County, Long Island.
12: Let's say they don't have good leadership, like Chicago has very bad leadership, but we have the numbers down because of what the federal government's doing. We get no credit for it because they say, well, we get no credit for it. They like to take all the credit, but everyone knows.
11: Laura Winters reporting. Hawaii is dealing with heavy rain and flooding as tropical storm Lala impacts the island chain. The latest update from the National Hurricane Center shows the storm about 75 miles south of Honolulu with top winds of around 70 miles per hour. The massive storm weakened slightly from hurricane status overnight. More on these stories at townhall.com.
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3: When Anthony Fauci took the Fifth Amendment in a Senate hearing investigating his newly released COVID files that revealed his efforts to mislead Americans, he actually spoke volumes. His refusal to answer and his demeanor revealed his total disdain for we the people. But what he also revealed was that he could not have done what he did by himself. He was surrounded with lawyers most Americans couldn't afford, and the Democrats on the committee continued to hail him. But he also exposed the mindset of the administrative state which he served in for 50 years. The so-called experts. They have extensive educations and impressive degrees, but they have no common sense. They become too smart for it, and they don't consider anyone not like themselves worthy of their respect. He also revealed that people like him are not worthy of any trust once placed in them. This is Christopher Hart with your Answer Orlando We the People Minute.
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0: All righty, time for hour number two of the American Adversaries Sunday evening three-hour classic tour. Thank you so much for tuning in. And now we welcome our WGKA Atlanta audience. We appreciate you folks listening up there in the Atlanta area. All right, so you got Pierce Outlaw, you got Lair Adams, I was going to call him Nostradamus, Lair Adams, and you got Kathy Santomassino and myself.
1: I look a little different.
0: Just a little bit. You guys get your hair cut differently.
2: Smell about the same, though.
0: And I am Christopher Hart. Jeff Sinis is on the bridge. I am on the crystal clear Thompson Jewelers Diamond microphone. 407-774-8255 is the number. Bakram will join us at the bottom of the hour. But in the meantime, last week, AOC was on with Johnny Boy Carl on this week with the Geeks or whatever it is on ABC. And what was that, it's, by the way, she was injecting into her stomach? Did you see that?
2: I have no idea, but I know that she was extracting her eggs, quote-unquote,
0: oh,
2: eggs,
0: that what it was?
2: To be frozen. I think that's what they said that was.
1: I don't think that's the way you do it.
0: I don't think so either. I think you're going a different way.
3: She was injecting the GLP-1 drug. That's where you inject in your stomach. You have to go to a physician to extract your eggs. It's very, very painful.
1: Are you talking weight loss drugs?
3: Yeah.
1: Yeah, that's what I thought.
3: Like she was injecting one of those weight loss drugs.
0: All right, well, anyway.
3: She tried for the drama. Right, you know how she is.
0: So anyway, at one point in the interview, Carl asked her, Lair talked about this last week, you know, what's the difference between DSA National and DSA State, and she said, DSA State, it's different from DSA National. All right, so anyway, he also asked her, what's the difference between between socialism and communism? What's the difference between socialism and communism? She goes, oh, well, there's lots of differences. One is socialism is democracy, and we believe in democracy. And then she goes off on a little spiel, right? No, that's not exactly right at all.
1: Not at all.
0: No. Yeah. Now, Friday, when President Trump was in Long Island, speaking on Long Island, when he was speaking to the police academy there, the police officers, he talked about how these DSA people have, as he put it, skipped over socialism and gone right to communism. Mm-hmm. That is a much more accurate description of what Marx was talking about. You have to understand that Marx saw history differently than we folks in the West tend to look at it. We tend to look at history as like along a straight line, like you're counting numbers along a number line, and it just goes out into the future and it goes back the other way into the past. The way he saw it, and he adapted this from Friedrich Hegel, the German philosopher who lived in the late 1700s and early 1800s, he saw history as being cyclical, that it goes around and goes around, but not in a circle pattern, but in more like a spiral pattern, that as it goes around, it gets bigger, and it gets bigger and bigger and bigger. And so Marx adapted this. Now, you have to understand, Marx spent his life basically not working in the sense that we would know working. His buddy Frederick Engels and others supported him. But what he did was he would go to libraries and museums, and he would find and study everything he could on human history. And he even came to New York to do that and spoke and wrote some articles for the New York Times while he was there. And he was very well schooled on human history. And the way he saw it was human history progresses, and that, but it's progressing in a cyclical fashion. And that we started out as communists. We all lived together in caves. And we collected food together, and we lived, you know, like that. He would also say that and this is sort of a nostalgic view of Native Americans, but that they kind of did the same thing, that their tribal lifestyle was communist in a big sense, because they didn't have private property and things like that. So he said that the economy is what drives history. Economic factors drive history. And he said, basically, we started out communism, right? And then we went to basically monarchies, and then we went to mercantilism. I'm reducing this down, but mercantilism evolved into industrialism and capitalism. And from capitalism, you would get socialism, and then from socialism, you would get communism. Socialism and communism are not the same thing at all, but one leads to the other, according to Marx.
1: Didn't he call socialism the appetizer?
0: That would be sort of the, then communism would be the main course, yeah. But so socialism is what gets you from capitalism to communism.
1: Yes.
0: And this is why President Trump said the DSA has skipped over that part. They want to go straight from capitalism to communism. And he's stretching it a little bit, but it's a better understanding of the way Marx said this works. And I hate to say it, but Marx is onto something here because economics does drive social change.
3: Are you saying that socialism basically is entitlement programs?
0: No. What socialism is that's pretty much what the DSA is talking about. Mixed with the communism. Communism is the utopia end goal, okay, where everything is perfect. People have no wants and no needs, and therefore will have no real desires that would drive them to, say, criminal activity. You would have no need for borders or a military because everybody has everything that they need or would want. That's the ideal of communism. It's a perfect society. Which anybody that knows anything about human beings knows doesn't exist.
1: Stupid.
0: Right. And
3: Cuba, that's right. Far from
1: no, anywhere it's ever tried.
0: Don't understand. Cuba was not communist, okay? Everybody did not live equally in Cuba. It's socialist. The socialist USSR, the United Socialist Republic.
1: United Soviet Socialist Republic.
0: Right. And China, socialist. Korea, socialist. Venezuela, socialist. Under socialism, and Marx and Lenin elaborated on this because Marx was the philosopher, Lenin was the implementer. He's the guy that took Marx's philosophy and tried to implement it, okay, make it work.
1: Mm-hmm.
0: Now, what Marx said was that the reason economics drives history is because economics is always out of balance. In other words, some people get more than others, and the ones that get less are always dissatisfied, and they drive the change. They drive revolution. He said under socialism, the proletariat would rise up against the bourgeoisie. In other words, the working class,
1: the labor party,
0: would rise up against the capitalist class, and that they would overthrow them with what he called the dictatorship of the proletariat. That's where the democracy comes in, you see. Under socialism, they push hard for total democracy because then you can have mob rule, right? Mm-hmm. Because the working class always outnumbers the capitalist class, right? So if you can have the working class rise up against the capitalist class, then the working class takes over the means of production and begins the process of moving toward communism, where no one owns anything, and what was the saying?
2: You will own nothing and be happy.
0: And be happy, right. And the problem is you never really get there. But see, here's the fallacy in all of this. Marx speculated that under the right circumstances, we would all be angels. As I said,
1: sure.
0: Under communism, you would have everything, so you wouldn't be a criminal, you wouldn't be a rapist, you wouldn't do this, you wouldn't do that, because you would be perfect. That is the ultimate flaw in it. But for a lot of weak-minded people, that sounds so good. Own nothing and be happy. You have no worries. Oh, life would be just so great. Never happens. We'll be right back.
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0: Nothing on but the radio. You're in a good place. All right, thanks again for tuning in. Just a quick side note. Got this from one of our listeners. Yes, self-injecting hormone medications into the abdomen is a key part of the preparation process for egg freezing. All right, so that's what she was doing.
1: It looked AOC. Like the GLP-1, but...
0: Yeah. Nope, that was the part
1: was
0: of the process.
1: Hormones.
0: Yep, part of the process. Okay. All right, so thank you for that. All right, in the meantime, once again, the point here is these DSA people have no clue what they're talking about, right? They don't know really what they are. These socialists, Democrat socialists, this is not about... socialism in the sense that they are telling you exactly what they're doing, because they don't even know what they're doing. Evidently, they've not studied Marx and Lenin to understand what socialism is, and that it's not the end game, that it's the process to get you from capitalism to communism, this utopic, perfect world, which cannot exist in this universe, but that's the way it is.
2: Well, I think a lot of that psychologically, Chris, always goes back to the whole Robin Hood thing. Take from the rich, give to the poor. If you're poor, you want the rich to have it taken away from and given to them.
0: Well, that's part of it.
2: And that's their promise.
1: It's called laziness.
0: But once again, what Marx would say to you is... This is inevitable. You cannot hold it back. You can delay it, but you can't hold it back. But he also understood that it couldn't happen, shall I say, piecemeal. Like a country or a region of the world couldn't be communist and live amongst capitalists. It would have to compete with them. And that would prevent that socialist society from succeeding. Which is why the goal of communism is to conquer the whole world.
2: Mm-hmm.
0: Because you can't have socialism / communism, or then communism, if you don't control the whole world.
1: Well, now, isn't that what globalism is?
0: Yeah, pretty much.
2: And Islamicism.
0: But yes and no. Because once again, they are using the, shall we say, the promise of socialism actually to create a dictatorship, not of the proletariat, but of the elite, where they get everything they want,
1: right,
0: and we're the ones who aren't supposed to own anything and yet still be happy, right?
1: Mm-hmm.
0: And that's why they think there's way too much of us, and there needs to be fewer human beings for that arrangement to exist.
2: Well, especially the middle class, Chris.
0: And now then, of course, you have Islam, who basically is the same thing, that they intend to take over the world and live under Sharia law. Now, Sharia law is nothing like communism. But in the mind of the Muslims, scholars or whatever, it's their utopia, where we're all Muslims together and we all believe the same things and we all treat our women the same way. We all marry children or whatever. That once again, it is nothing like communism, but the goal is the same, and that is to take over the world. Which brings us to John Rocker, former pitcher for the Atlanta Braves, who's been pretty outspoken since he quit playing baseball. And I guess he's got a podcast out there. Who doesn't have a podcast, right?
3: Yeah, anyway, he's got a pretty big X account, too, 320,000 followers.
0: And there are people now calling to boycott him because he said unequivocally on one of his podcasts recently that no Muslim should be allowed to hold elective office in the United States, period.
3: Yeah, here's the quote. Muslims shouldn't be allowed to run for any government office in the U.S., in the United States, period. That X post got 691,000 views and 43,000 likes. 3,200 reposts.
0: Now, you have to put it in context, because what he was talking about is the fact, and we were talking about this earlier in the show, where we now have Fannie Mae and Freddie Mac have institutionalized what they call Sharia-compliant lending. Sharia-compliant lending. And what this is, it's incorporating their culture into ours. And they're incompatible. And this is what John Rocker is saying, is that Islam and in particular Sharia law, but Islam in general, is not compatible with our constitutional republic, and certainly not compatible with our Judeo-Christian culture or heritage. And he's right. It is not.
1: And Chris, can I say one thing? Muslim women are not allowed to own real estate. They're not allowed to have a mortgage.
2: Well, they are here.
0: Yes, yes, and no. I mean,
1: not in their country. Well, is what I'm saying. You're talking about Sharia.
0: Under strict Sharia law, basically women are kept barefoot. I'm sorry, yeah, barefoot and pregnant in the kitchen
3: and chattel property.
0: Right,
2: and their faces covered.
0: Exactly, and in many cases, genitalia mutilation. What that means is they remove the female's clitoris so she cannot enjoy sex.
1: Wow.
0: And, oh, yeah.
1: I can't believe you're talking about
0: that. This happens.
3: It's the truth.
1: It is true.
0: Yeah, 92 countries this happens.
1: It happens in Africa,
0: Muslim,
1: too.
0: It happens here in the United States, I would imagine. And, you know, it's by the way, they don't go to doctors to do it either. It's like midwives who do it. And but anyway, as I said, John Rocker is correct in his presumption here. And that is that Islam in general and Sharia law in particular are not compatible with our way of life. And my complaint with this Sharia compliant lending is that we're accommodating their culture into ours when they are supposed to be accommodating themselves into our culture. That's what's called assimilation.
1: Mm-hmm.
0: They're supposed to assimilate to our way of life. If they don't want to do that, then they should go somewhere else where it is more compliant with what they want to do.
1: Well, we're letting them do, and it's our fault.
0: Well, and that is exactly right. And that brings us back to John Rocker. He's basically warning people, if you allow this to happen, they're going to take over. Take, for instance, Hamtramck, Michigan. The entire city council is now all Muslim.
3: And all born outside the U.S. And it was only in the 1980s, Hamtramck, as late as the 1980s, was the Polish neighborhood of Detroit.
0: Right. And then you have these mosques popping up everywhere, and then the mini mosques. In airports.
2: Wait a minute.
0: For instance, Orlando International Airport had, at least up until a few days ago, a mini mosque. This was a place where Muslims could go and pray in our airport. And this is once again, if they want to, let them go do it in their car or something. I mean, but for us to accommodate this into our culture is to water down our culture to favor theirs.
1: Look at Paris.
0: That is a mistake.
2: Well,
1: look at Paris.
2: I believe Dearborn, Michigan, had the call
0: to prayer.
2: Four times a day. But if I'm not mistaken, they're not allowed
0: five times a day.
2: They're not allowed to play church bells on Sunday because they
0: currently
2: may
0: they
2: be
0: can,
2: offended.
0: But they're trying to get them to stop. We'll be back.
4: I'm Mary Rose. Tens of thousands of people remain without power in Hawaii as Tropical Storm Lala weakens. Officials are urging residents to stay off roads while crews inspect damage and clear blocked roads and bridges. Governor Josh Green says one person was killed in a storm-related vehicle accident. On the Big Island, officials report about 100 homes were damaged or destroyed after heavy flooding. President Trump is ordering the Pentagon to scale back planned military exercises with South Korea after criticizing Seoul's response to Iran's nuclear program. The president called the drills costly and said they send an inappropriate signal to North Korea. The 11-day exercises involving about 18,000 troops are aimed at strengthening defenses against potential threats from Pyongyang. This is SRN News.
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0: All right, you got the American Adversaries halfway into our Sunday evening three-hour classic tour. Kathy Santomassino, Lair Adams, Pierce Outlaw, and myself, Christopher Hart, are in the Relax and Comfort studio. I am on the crystal clear Thompson Jewelers Diamond microphone. Jeff is on the bridge, and on the line with us now is Bahram. Bahram, how are you doing tonight?
1: Good evening, sir. I'm doing well. Thank you. I hope you're doing well as well.
0: Absolutely. I want to ask you, this is not necessarily about Iran, but considering the history of Iran, I think it's appropriate. We were just talking in the previous segment about former baseball player John Rocker, who on his podcast has said, I'll paraphrase, but it's pretty close, that no Muslim should be allowed to run for office in the United States of America. You agree?
1: Absolutely. Absolutely. Because as long as we don't understand the concept of the mission of Islam and understand what happened to Europe, what happened to England, what happened to France, what is happening to Germany, what's happened to the Scandinavian countries, it's on its way to happen in the United States. And if you look at what's happening out in Michigan, look what's happening in New York. Absolutely. I agree 100%, because they're not there for the purpose of what they campaign. They're there to advance the mission of Islam, which is the takeover of the world.
0: Well, didn't also the Muslim extremists compromise the revolution in Iran? Because the revolution wasn't just Muslims. It was a lot of different factions who revolted against the Shah, correct?
1: That is correct. The revolution was to change the environment in Iran, but it was another opportunity, like 658 AD, when the Arabs and the Muslims took over Iran. At the time, Islamic revolution in those days, this turned out.

0: in those days had ever read anything that Ayatollah Khomeini had written, recognizing that this man was all about an Islamic revolution and it was about nothing else. But they got help from everybody else in the world, including Hezbollah in Lebanon, the Hamas people. All these people showed up in Iran and created all those atrocities that destroyed the confidence of people in the Shah. And here we are 47 years later, we're still paying for that single mistake. This is an absolute accurate statement that the United States should not allow Muslims in any form of an office.
1: Pierce. Bakram, weren't the seeds planted for the Islamic Revolution initially in the universities in Iran, and it sprang up from there? And those students who started those the uprising and all, they were later slaughtered as useful idiots, weren't they?
0: Absolutely correct. The revolution or the unrest began in the universities. And I have to tell you, I was not one of the people who supported the Shah and some of his activities 100%, although I always supported the Shah, and I, to this day, I still do. There were many things that happened with Savak, which was our secret police, that was wrong. And that's because there was a heavy influence of communism, and there was a very heavy influence of Islamic coming back, because you need to understand the history of what the father of the Shah had done when he took over Iran. At his coup, he essentially removed Islam from the secular society and said, we're no longer an Islamic country, we're secular. But there were many things as Iran exploded in success in those years. And yes, these students were complaining, but the revolution ultimately took place by listening to the tapes from Ayatollah Khomeini that were sending, and everybody was listening to them, and he was inciting revolution, but he was promising something 100% different than what he did. And if you recall, in 1980, the two people, there was Otzadeh and it was Bani Sar, the two people that walked down those steps with him as he came down the airplane from France into Iran. Both of those people were his spokesmen, and Bani Sar became the first president. Both of those people were killed and executed because they told Ayatollah, they said, this is not what we promised the people when we brought you in here.
2: Okay. And, yeah. All right. We have to take a break, Macron. When we come back, we'll talk about the MOU expiring.
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4: Back to the show, ladies and gentlemen. So Bahram, tomorrow or at some time over the next 24 hours, the MOU expires. And President Trump seems to have no inclination to go back to fighting, but the Iranians do. What are you hearing?
5: I have spoken to several people in Iran in the last 48 hours. And they are saying that there is a significance of arguments amongst the rational people who are in the parliament, if there is such a thing under in Iran, and the IRGC. The absence of the Ayatollah is a serious problem. Nobody knows who is really running the country, and the conventional belief is that the entire country has been taken over by the IRGC. The IRGC, in order to protect themselves, they've got 10 different headquarters in 10 different places. They have orders in place for things to happen. If one gets blown up, the other one still has autonomy to go do whatever they want to do. So I don't understand why our president and our U.S. government are missing the point. The people I've spoken to Iran, and one was the lady that I have sponsored, her family. I've known her uncle in the United States, has been one of my dearest friends. And she lives in Iran, and she said, it's absolutely utter chaos. Nobody knows what's going on. Nobody knows what's happening. Nobody knows what's going to happen next. And all Iranian people want, and this is the critical language, all the Iranian people want is give us some freedom and don't take away our liberties. And just take all the money, take whatever you want, get the hell out of our country, go away. Go back to wherever you want to propagate your Islamic beliefs and let us have freedom. So Iranian people are not interested in war. This week, the Iranian parliament, whatever that's called, the majlis, they have passed numerous laws to punish people for anything they do, including collaboration with news reporters, passing pictures, having internet communications, having an interview with a foreign news reporter, and anybody who does such a thing will get anywhere from 5 years to 15 years in jail, and at one extreme, depending on what information has been exchanged, they might even get a death sentence. So they're trying to really tighten up their scare tactics to the people And, of course, as you well know, we've talked about this last few weeks, they've been executing young men all over the place. So I think this means the expiration of this means absolutely nothing. There was never anything in the first place that was going to happen. And it's very sad from those of the people that I know and the Iranians who are talking to me that are saying, where is President Trump? What is he worried about? We need to finish this. We need to get these people out of Iran. And people in Iran are saying there is only one solution. There is no alternative. Negotiations mean nothing. The only solution to bring Iran to freedom is to dismiss IRGC. At whatever cost it takes, Iranians are willing to do that. They just want freedom.
4: And by the way, the Iranians have said that they're done with negotiations. They don't trust President Trump, for all things.
6: Bakram, you had mentioned earlier that the people in Iran just want to know what's going on. But yet the left-wing media and the media all over the world, and particularly in this country, are telling us Iran's winning. If they were winning, wouldn't the people in their own country know what's going on?
5: The people in Iran know that all of that is not the truth. People in Iran know. This there was an article I read about an hour ago that they say that their economy is down 30% and their oil sales are down 30% and the economy is just fine. People in Iran know that that is absolute lie. Iran has publicized lies for the last 47 years. Iranian people are extremely educated. Majority of the people have master's degrees in a variety of disciplines. Iranian people are not stupid. They are wonderful people. They are legitimately decent citizens. And they know that Iranian government simply publishes lies and lies and lies. They say their lies so many times that even they begin to believe them themselves. But the truth is that none of that is true. And Iranian people are just sick and tired of being punished for having a meeting of six people in a meeting at the university or at a church or at somebody's home, and people get arrested the next day. They're brutal, and that's what they're trying to scare the daylights out of people.
4: I saw some reports that some of the Gulf states, the Arab states, are also frustrated with President Trump, but they've been reluctant to do anything themselves. What are you hearing along those lines?
5: Well, historically, the Arab communities have expected American blood to go win them their security and their peace and their comfort. And I think our president, Donald Trump, is not a warmonger. He does not like war. He has never liked war. He's doing this because he knows that Iranian people are begging for freedom. And this is the most strategic event in the world. If we can successfully dismantle, and I think Trump knows this, if we can dismantle IRGC, I think we have dismantled 90% of the terrorism around the world, because they're the sponsor of terrorism. Obama gave them billions of dollars in order to do that, and they used all of that money and all the money from oil to do nothing but to sponsor terrorism around the world and shore up their own needs in order for IRGC to survive. So it's time for President Trump to really take some action. It is not about our midterm elections. American people are not stupid. American people are very smart when it comes. They're not going to elect all these Muslims. They're not going to elect all these terrorists. They're not going to elect all these crazy crazy communists and socialists. That's absolutely nutcase. We're not going to do that. And President Trump needs to do what he has set out to do. He promised Iran that we're going to come and help you, and we just need to do it. As long as we just sit on the side and waste our time and waste money and waste military forces, nothing happens. They just need to take action. And I am not General Keane. I don't talk from a military perspective, but the only solution to solving this problem and ending this problem is we need some boots on the ground We need to take over Clark Island. We need to just go over and dismantle the IRGC. There is no other way that this is going to end. And I hope the president does that.
4: All right, hold on right there. We got more to go when we come back with Bahram and you folks right here on the American Adversaries Sunday evening 3-hour classic tour.
0: Your stomach yelled, "I'm hungry." 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
4: All right, we are back. We are speaking with Bahram. Bahram, Pierce has a question for you.
6: Bahram, it's a little off topic, but I wanted to ask you your opinion on the new trilateral security agreement that was announced this week between Turkey, Pakistan, and Saudi Arabia.
5: It's interesting that Pakistan is part of this package. I can understand Turkey because they got the Kurds, and Saudi, of course, is the key player in this thing, and the Houthis have been going after them. But Pakistan is a surprising. I think they lost out in the original MOU, and they managed to get something signed, but it went nowhere, and they kind of lost credibility, and they can see potentially bad things coming their way, so they're joining the group. I think it's a good thing, but the rest of the region need to all come together against Iran. One of the interesting thoughts that has been exchanged in the last few days, and I'm not exactly sure how that may turn out to be, but a recommendation has been made by a group of people to the president that he should make an announcement that this relationship with the three is going to expand to the entire region, and the entire region have agreed that we're going to militarily take Iran and we're going to divide it up amongst all of them, and Iran will no longer exist. And I think that's a hell of a way to go after IRGC. because none of these people in the region, even including the Saudis who have been the keeper of the faith and the marker and all of this other stuff, that they are not playing this game. They are liberalizing everything, and Iran is closing in on every one of them. So I think this is a significant event. Jared Kushner is back into Middle East this week. I would not be surprised if he tries to expand the Abraham Accord and kind of bring the two pieces together. At least some of the people I'm talking to are telling me that. And ultimately, they have to do something so that Iran can be totally undone. And the only way you can undo it is through U.S. and the regional support. And we can really do it if we set our minds to it and not worry about elections. One last thing I need to tell you, I'm sure you're aware of this, the Iranians put a $30,000 bounty on any American head that their people can capture or kill. And if the person who does that is a woman, then it's a $60,000 bounty. It's crazy what's going on in there.
4: Yeah, no doubt about it. And, of course, they've got bounties on President Trump and other members of his administration and past administrations, too. All right, Bakram.
5: Yes,
4: all right, thanks so much. It's, once again, very informative speaking with you. And we'll see what happens this week and talk about it next Sunday.
5: Look forward to it. Thank you.
4: Very good. Okay.
5: Bye-bye.
4: All right.
5: Bye-bye.
4: All right, good night. All right, in the meantime, we got another hour to go right here tonight on the American Adversaries Radio Show. Our gorgeous lady of wrestling will join us when we come back. Kathy's got her odd stories ready to go. Lair's got his closing remarks. And we've got other news we're going to get to as well. And then, of course, you got a lot of great programming on your local stations after us. So no need to go anywhere. Just settle in for the evening, and we'll be right back.

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3: News this hour from Town Hall, I'm Mary Rose. Critics of the Trump administration are facing a strong pushback.
4: Conservatives are refuting claims that the Trump administration is falling short, pointing to a series of major wins. They say the border has been secured, wall construction has restarted, and mass deportations are underway. Supporters are also highlighting the elimination of DEI programs, rising military recruitment, and cuts to left-wing NGO funding. On the economy, they note lower inflation and stronger retirement accounts, along with a tougher stance against Iran and terrorist groups. Willie Nelson, Washington.
3: A red state AG's warning about financial discrimination against an ammo maker pays off. Correspondent Ron Taylor reports.
5: West Virginia Attorney General J.B. McCuskey investigated payment processors Bill.com, Ramp, and First Internet Bank of Indiana for denying services to Kent Cartridge Company due to its ammunition production, citing compliance restrictions. Following warning letters under the state's FIND Act, the companies pledged not to discriminate against lawful firearm businesses, with Bill.com entering a business relationship with the ammo maker. Ron Taylor reporting.
3: Tens of thousands are still without power across Hawaii as Tropical Storm Lala starts to wind down. Officials are urging people to stay off the roads until crews are able to assess the damage and begin clearing roads and bridges. Governor Josh Green says one person was killed in a storm-related car accident. At a news briefing Sunday, officials said 100 homes have been damaged or destroyed on the Big Island of Hawaii, where heavy flooding was reported. A suspect is in custody following a shooting that wounded five people at Virginia State University early Saturday. The 19-year-old suspect was arrested about 12 hours later, and he was found hiding in a closet in a campus residence hall. More on these stories at townhall.com.
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8: When Anthony Fauci took the Fifth Amendment in a Senate hearing investigating his newly released COVID files that revealed his efforts to mislead Americans, he actually spoke volumes. His refusal to answer and his demeanor revealed his total disdain for we the people. But what he also revealed was that he could not have done what he did by himself. He was surrounded with lawyers most Americans couldn't afford, and the Democrats on the committee continued to hail him. But he also exposed the mindset of the administrative state which he served in for 50 years. The so-called experts. They have extensive educations and impressive degrees, but they have no common sense. They become too smart for it, and they don't consider anyone not like themselves worthy of their respect. He also revealed that people like him are not worthy of any trust once placed in them. This is Christopher Hart with your Answer Orlando We the People Minute.
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0: Alrighty, welcome to hour number three of the American Adversaries Sunday evening three-hour classic tour. You've got Kathy Santomassino, Pierce Outlaw, Lair Adams, and myself, Christopher Hart, in the Relax and Comfort Studio. Jeff Sinis is on the bridge. 407-774-8255 is the number. And now let's go to our gorgeous lady of wrestling in hot Arizona. Of course, I'm talking about the hot, sunny, the California girl, Patricia Summerlin. How you doing tonight, Sunny?
1: Good. Always hot here, and I'm always hot. I hope.
0: That is a fact.
1: I try.
0: That is a fact. So, Sunny had her nails done last week. She sent me a picture, and all I could notice was her leg behind the nails.
2: Ooh, Chris.
0: In the picture. All right, anyway, the nails look great.
1: Short shorts there.
0: Is that what that was? Well, my imagination was running wild with me. All right. Anyway, Sophie Cunningham just celebrated a birthday, and the WNBA has got a mess on her hands. Two NBA players now say they want to play in the WNBA. And so far, the WNBA has not said that they can't, Sonny.
1: Oh, wow. What is that, the Enid Kantner Freedom and Royce White?
0: Yes, yep. only now it's going to be Enid Kantner and Joyce White.
1: Oh, my God.
3: And go on Royce White's X account. It is comic gold.
1: I am sure of that. Isn't that something? Yeah, they're doing that to make a political statement, right?
0: Yeah, but I mean, isn't this the natural outcome of I'm sorry, of people on the left not being able to say what a woman is?
1: I know. It's gone really insane. I mean, I was just watching a video, and this is crazy. This is in Minnesota, and talk about what we're currently under. We're under the gun with the foreign, if you will. Yep. Wonderful foreign features that have arrived, and the Somalians. Let's not forget the Somalians that came in under Biden's administration. Well, they just attacked somebody that was in, I think it was a Walmart, and I was just watching it go down. I was like, they're all fighting in there, and they're in their garb. So I guess Somalians are almost similar to, you know, the characters from Iran and the way they act. Well, you know, and they're barbaric. I mean, and these are girls. These are young girls.
0: Oh, yeah. They're definitely cut from the same cloth, so to speak.
1: Right.
0: And of course, their intention is to intimidate and not accommodate us. You know, the interesting thing is the left bends over backwards to protect Muslims like Hamas and the Palestinians, all that. And they don't afford women any rights. They don't accept gays or anything of the nature like that. And yet these
2: feel they should be killed.
0: Yeah, and yet they will fall over backwards to defend these barbarians. Sonny?
1: Yeah, it's an oxymoron. You know, again, it's still, I guarantee they won't if you put them on their front door and they go in and start beating on them and robbing them and treating them as they are doing here on our streets with the ICE agents and the police and so on and so forth, and just innocent bystanders. It's getting really bad out there. I mean, you know, Dearborn, Michigan, I will say, I've got my bikers. My bikers are revving up, and they have joined the Patriot March. All the bikers headed to Dearborn to handle that mess because it's a real big mess there as we know it. And I have relatives not in Dearborn, but in Michigan. My sisters live in Michigan.
0: Yeah.
1: So, yeah, I mean, there's thousands. I mean, this is insane. And, of course, they're trying to take over, as we know it. And we can't let them. We can't give them a little inch. The left wants to give them a mile and have them just come in.
2: Yeah. Well, it's that big tent, Sonny, that big tent allows even the bad people in. That's the problem.
1: Yes, indeed.
0: Well,
1: it does.
0: Yeah, no doubt about it. You know, the left is, once again, they're siding with people who would kill them just as soon as they get a chance to. And the odd thing is that Islam, I have to be very careful saying this, but Islam has more in common with Christianity than it does with the left. and in terms of, you know, the origins of it, what it traces back to the prophets and the like. And that's a stretch, but certainly it has nothing really in common with the left other than to overthrow the United States of America. That's the only thing they really have in common. And but they are seem to be joined at the hip for the time being.
2: A hatred of our way of life.
0: Yeah, absolutely. Well, you've got quite an election lining up there in Arizona for the governor, with Andy Biggs, now the official Republican nominee, running against Katie Hobbs. And I saw where Katie Hobbs, now there's a brand new investigation into her.
1: With the Arizona, Republics regarding Sunshine residential homes. That's so funny because someone said Sunny, myself, should work at a residential home that is called Sunshine. I'm like, I'll look into that. And when I did, I found out, I'm like, I don't think I want to work there.
0: Yeah, no.
1: It's under fire. It's under, investigation with Katie Hobbs because she stole so much money, of course. And she's probably doing much more, and her ridiculous commercials. Oh, my gosh. She's not liked here, I will say. I live in a red, I would say 55 and over community, but most, 80% are conservative here. We've got the Trump flags, American flags are flying throughout this area, and I am so happy to be here and out of Glendale, Arizona. So that is a breath of fresh air for me.
0: I guess it would be. Yeah, this Sunshine Residential Homes had made contributions, quote unquote, to Katie Hobbs, and then they get a big contract from the state, and she's claiming,
1: I think,
0: of course,
1: it's about $400,000, Chris.
0: Yeah,
1: quite a bit.
0: Yeah, to her.
1: Yeah.
0: And,
1: yeah,
0: it was a million dollar contract, and this is what the left does. We've seen story after story of how the left basically gets control of government, whether it's local, state, or national, so they control the money. They give money to these NGOs that, if they don't have family members tied to them, they have political associates tied to them. And then the people that are getting the money end up giving it back to the Democrat politicians. It's a nice little, scam they've had going there, Sonny.
1: Yeah, it's a nice little circle of friendship, and all it is denial. Because General Chris May's criminal division opened the probe to evaluate it. And as it goes down the chain, she responds back, gotta love her. And she does it with a straight face. She says, I am not doing anything. There is no wrongdoing or any personal involvement in the contracting and rate decision.
0: Yeah.
1: And they're trying to dismiss these, allegations, of course. I think she's lost it, though, and thankfully, because when November comes in, we've got Andy Biggs, and I like him. I know Trump likes him and many others, so I sure hope he gets in. We can't have her. Oh, gosh, no.
0: Yeah. Well,
1: No. We got to keep this red. It's blurple. We got to turn it to red, I should say. But, we don't like the blurple. Thank you to all the Californians that were Democrats that moved here.
3: Sure. And, Sonny, do you think if Biggs is able to win the governor's house, that a Republican will win Arizona in 2028 simply because your elections will get cleaned up?
1: Oh, yes. And I think that's this year, the beginning of. It's getting strict. And I think, Maricopa County, the county that I reside in, which is the number one cheat, by the way, Katie Hobbs cheated from Kerry Lake, clearly, on that one. This time it's clean, and they're asking for validation after validation now with the ID here. So I sure hope it works, guys.
0: Well, we'll find out, and we'll speak to you next week from Las Vegas. We'll be right back.
1: Yes, the California Alley Club.
0: Have fun. We'll be right back.
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0: All right, it's already that time for Kathy and her odd stories.
1: Well, thanks, Chris. Well, from the Only in Florida Files, we have this. If you're new to Florida or just a tourist looking for unusual places to visit, you might be interested in some of the oddest museums the Sunshine State has to offer. First up, we have the Skunk Ape Museum, one of the most bizarre attractions located in Okeechobee. I think that's how you pronounce it. We have a lot of Indian names here. It's Florida's answer to Bigfoot. According to legend, the skunk ape apparently roams the Florida swamps, leaving behind mystery footprints and a terrible stench that earned it the unflattering nickname. Inside the museum, you'll discover plaster casts of alleged footprints, blurry photographs, and eyewitness accounts of the hairy beast. Next, if you want to go to the West Coast,
0: Gatorland has a skunk ape that shows up every year at Halloween.
1: All right, don't forget that. Next, if you head to the West Coast, you have Spongerama in Tarpon Springs.
0: Yep.
1: The museum is dedicated to the history of sponge diving in Florida, stepping back in time when Greek immigrants migrated to the small Florida town and dived for sponges. Well, head to Miami Beach and visit the World Erotic Art Museum. This one's for you, Chris. Which houses the world's most comprehensive collection of adult-themed artworks spanning cultures and centuries. The museum approaches erotica with academic seriousness, showcasing how different societies throughout history have depicted human sexuality in art. The collection includes over 4,000 pieces ranging from ancient fertility symbols to contemporary photography. The museum, though, is strictly for adults. And yes, they check your ID at the door.
2: Well, that could give some people a rise.
1: There you go.
0: Oh, my God.
1: What? Well, speaking of erotica, a suspicious object left outside a Washington, D.C. firehouse shut down rush hour traffic and prompted a bomb squad to investigate the object, which turned out to be an adult toy.
0: Yeah.
1: The incident happened early Wednesday morning when the person who left the object outside the building had reportedly spoken to an employee prior to tossing the device and leaving the scene. Traffic was shut down in the area. A police report identified the device as an electronic sex portable pump device. The person who left the device has not yet been identified.
0: Careful there. Careful.
2: I'm not going to say it, I swear.
3: And they're feeling deflated, I'm sure.
2: Oh, yes.
1: A Texas family is lucky to be alive after their pet goose alerted them while they were sleeping to a fire that erupted in their barn. Goosey, that's the name of the goose, let out several loud honks while flames engulfed the barn behind the family home. Fort Bend resident Bert Gerber said he was asleep in front of the TV last week when he was roused by the honking pet goose. Goosey. I love that name. Gerber was able to extinguish the flames, and all the animals inside the barn were able to escape unharmed. The family is calling Goosey their little hero. Goosey came to live with the Gerber family just back in May after their young daughter urged them to adopt him. What an amazing bird.
2: Wow, you go from Goosey, adult toys to Goosey.
1: Oh, we're just getting started.
2: Okay.
1: An Ohio shelter kitten who went viral for his homemade wheelchair made from rulers, zip ties, and Hot Wheels cars now has a custom-made 3D printed set of wheels. The kitten named Gelato arrived at Cincinnati Animal Care with a spinal injury making his back legs too weak to support his weight and walk normally. The makeshift wheelchair was assembled by a veterinary technician. Gelato's online popularity allowed the financial resources to flow for a new 3D printed wheelchair custom made to fit his needs. Vets said they hope the new wheels will help Gelato to develop enough strength in his back legs that at some point he will be able to stand on his own and even walk. Well, a high school football player in Arkansas noticed something unusual about his helmet, so he brought it to his coaches. Yeah. And they discovered that a venomous snake was hiding under the helmet's padding. The athlete noticed something unusual moving inside of the helmet after warm-ups at a recent practice and brought it to his defensive coach. And when the coaches looked under the helmet's padding, they discovered an approximately 2-foot-long venomous cottonmouth moccasin.
2: Mm-hmm.
1: The coaches were able to safely remove it and put it in a bag. They called the local animal services department, and officers were able to relocate the snake to a wooded area away from the school. Fortunately, the football player and coaches were not bitten by the snake, and practice resumed after the incident.
2: Kill it. Yeah. Kill it.
1: No. And the Guinness World Record of the Week goes to a 44-year-old fitness influencer who broke a world record by running 100 miles on a treadmill in a time of 12 hours, 47 minutes, and 10 seconds. Ashley Paulson, a fitness trainer, beat the previous record by an hour and a half when she completed her challenge run in Boston. Paulson has run many ultra marathons of 100 miles or more, which prepared her for this challenge. The Guinness rules allowed Paulson to take as many breaks as she wanted, but the clock would continue ticking at all times.
0: I mean, she ran an average of a little over 8 miles an hour.
1: That's amazing.
2: That's extreme for anybody.
1: She has long legs.
0: Yeah.
1: And from the odd world of politics, we have this. According to federal court filings, former U.S. Senator Kristen Sinema testified that she repeatedly had sex with her then-married security guard while she was in office representing Arizona. The ex-wife of Matthew Amel is suing the Democrat-turned-independent senator who left office early last year for allegedly breaking up her 14-year marriage. Heather Amel sued Sinema in a North Carolina court under the state's Alienation of Affection law. Sinema's legal team moved the case to federal court, where they sought dismissal, arguing Sinema's relationship with Amel occurred outside North Carolina and that the federal court lacked personal jurisdiction over her. Sinema, who is single, said in a July 31st deposition that she first had sex with Amel around Memorial Day of 2024, and the affair continued into October of 2024, when the two had sex at Sinema's house in Phoenix. Sinema was aware that Amel was married and had three children. The Amels separated in November of 2024, and their divorce was finalized in March of this year. There will be an evidentiary hearing on August 19th. Good luck, Kristen. You're going to need it. And that's SOS News for Sunday, August 16th.
0: You see, Sinema's mistake was she didn't invite the wife to participate, too. Because remember, she goes both
3: ways.
0: That's
3: right. Switch hitter, yeah.
0: Yes, indeed.
1: There you go.
2: Oh, what a wangled tab we weave.
0: Oh, boy. We'll be back with more of the American Adversaries Sunday evening 3-hour classic tour.

0: SRN News, I'm Mary Rose. Tens of thousands of people remain without power in Hawaii as Tropical Storm Lala weakens. Officials are urging residents to stay off roads while crews inspect damage and clear blocked roads and bridges. Governor Josh Green says one person was killed in a storm-related vehicle accident. On the Big Island, officials report about 100 homes were damaged or destroyed after heavy flooding. President Trump is ordering the Pentagon to scale back planned military exercises with South Korea after criticizing Seoul's response to Iran's nuclear program. The president called the drills costly, and he said they send an inappropriate signal to North Korea. The 11-day exercises involving about 18,000 South Korean troops are aimed at strengthening defenses. This is
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0: back to the show, ladies and gentlemen. Thanks so much for tuning in to the American Adversaries. So this past week, CNN and ABC have gone into a story that it's just more probably fake news than real news, although there is a degree of truth to it, a very small degree. But this is what the media does. They take a little grain of truth, and then they weave their lies around it. This has to do with the deployment of the Abraham Lincoln aircraft carrier over in the Persian Gulf area. And actually, I think it's in the Arabian Sea is where they're actually deployed. But anyway, it has been a long deployment, about 260 days, which is longer than the standard deployment. But no aircraft carrier group has finished a deployment on time for recent history. They tend to stay out longer than they plan to, and for whatever reason. This aircraft carrier, by the way, is going to be relieved by the George Washington, which is on the way, steaming on the way there from the Asian area. So anyway, the storyline has been that sailors are jumping overboard, trying to commit suicide. They don't have anything to eat. They don't have clean water and all this other stuff. Yeah. In fact, some of the rationing has been not ideal. Now, typically on an aircraft carrier, you eat good. You eat very good. And so they're accustomed to having it pretty good in terms of the food and some of the accommodations on the ship compared to maybe other ships. But nonetheless, has been a long deployment. Some of the fare has not been as good as it might normally be. But in fact, ABC and CNN are blowing this story way out of proportion. And in fact, one sailor did go overboard. He had a life vest on, and it was an accident. He didn't jump in on purpose. And Admiral
1: Hong Cao.
0: No, well, he's the acting Secretary of Navy. He stood up for the people on board and the fact that this is a lie. No, it's the head of CENTCOM,
2: Admiral
0: Cooper or Admiral Powell.

0: same news outlets having a problem about a year ago with the soldiers eating steak and lobster.
1: Yeah, they did.
0: Yeah, and so, are we feeding them too well or not well enough?
1: Yeah.
2: Well, this all is part of their orchestration that we're losing.
1: Right, exactly.
2: They want to point out, we're losing this war, folks. We've got to do something. We're losing.
1: Yeah, and
2: we've got to change our leadership.
1: And
2: we're
1: the
2: losing.
1: Implication here is that President Trump is destroying the military in the process.
2: Mm-hmm. Yeah.
1: He's destroying morale, and he's doing this now. By the way, recruiting is still through the roof.
3: Right.
1: There's no problem getting people to join the military right now since President Trump retook office coming up on 2 years ago. So, or has it been 2 years? Coming up on 2 years ago. So anyway, this story is much ado about nothing. Not to say that there hasn't been hardships on the ship, but I think, what's his name? Jimmy Jones, the guy on Fox?
3: Joey Jones.
1: He kind of put it in perspective. He said, look, when he was in Afghanistan, he was only too happy just not to be eating sea rations.
3: Yeah.
1: You know, eating ramen noodles all the time.
3: Yeah.
1: And that sort of thing. He said, look, they are not suffering over there on the ship. Now, obviously, it is stressful. It's hard work. There's probably sleep deprivation, that sort of thing, which can work on your morale. I'm not questioning that. But to imply that this is somehow, you know, purposely being done by President Trump to harm our military is just way overboard.
2: Or that he's ignoring their needs.
3: Believe me, they're not eating Spam.
0: Yeah, and for former veterans like Mark Kelly, who's a U.S. senator, to run with this is disgraceful.
1: Absolutely, but he's a disgraceful individual.
3: He is.
1: That's for sure.
3: He needs to go back into orbit.
1: All right, when we come back, Lair's ready to go, so I hope you won't go away.
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2: All right, it is now time for Lair Adams to regale us with one of his stories. Lair?
3: All right, folks. Thanks, Chris. The title of this one is The Four-Way Stop. The semi screeched to a halt as its air brakes gushed its pressure, and the frantic driver made a decision. His trip from Kansas City had been pleasant, till now. He was at a four-way stop as Jack Doering gripped the truck's wheel with sweaty fingers, while three other vehicles were in play. 63-year-old Juanita Jefferson pulled up to the opposing traffic with a heart full of pride and determination. Although she never married, the 29 years she dedicated to her elementary school gave her the biggest family she could hope for. Ms. Jefferson was everyone's favorite lunchroom lady. Just months from her 30-year acknowledgement, she was the recipient of so much support and respect she could have been principal if she had a college degree. No, she had a life degree. 10-month-old Carol Burkett threw her bottle onto the SUV's floorboard for the sixth time. Connor and Cynthia are typical late 20s new parents whose lives have been totally disrupted by this rapidly growing, attention-demanding, eating, pooping, regurgitating focus in their lives. One that for some reason they love so much they'll put off their life's dreams to make this child's come true. Bonnie Tahan, former Bonnie Fernan, former Bonnie Sturbel, loaded Corky Tahan, her 87-year-old husband, into the car. This was the third man she hastily married, following her two previous husbands' demise. What especially irritated Bonnie was the oath she swore to herself, never marry another sickly old man, no matter how wealthy he was. Yet here she was again, transporting a near-invalid husband to another tedious doctor's appointment. Corky did well as a stockbroker and investor. However, his years of being wise and successful were long behind him. He married Bonnie to be his mommy as he devolved into childlike thinking. At 48, Jack Doering was a long-distance trucker living in two worlds. The tassel his son, Jack Jr., the basketball star, wore on his graduation cap, dangled from the semi's mirror. He hoped his younger brothers, Max and Brett, would follow their brother's success. Then at the stop sign, his eyes went to the tassel of pride, went from the tassel of pride to the wrapped presents next to him in the cab. Toys for a 3.5-year-old Nina and 2-year-old Darlene, along with their young mother, Darla. They were Jack's other family in Southern Cal. His was a schizophrenic game, a selfish man played to keep both families from discovering the other. As Juanita sped from the old overcrowded elementary school parking lot traffic circle, she was fired up over opposition to the early breakfast bill she helped propose to the city. This powerhouse fighter had seen too many of her babies dropped off in haste by overwhelmed or uncaring parents without any breakfast. This was one lunchroom lady willing to be a pain in the butt for her cause and damn proud of it. Bonnie Burns, Fernan, Sturbel, Tahan cursed the heavy traffic as she fantasized about her drooling husband's demise. The gold digger had been through this scenario before and knew after Corky's passing there would be a huge fight over the man's assets. Under pressure, he had changed his will in Bonnie's favor, just as her two previous husbands. Oh yeah, that's going to create another familial havoc. Jack's mind was spiraling, just like the massive cloverleaf he was on with the different scenarios and possibilities his years of deceit had created. He had dealt with and justified the infidelity and his obsession with having another life and family for him to be the hero of. Also, sex with a younger woman made it easy to forgive himself. Like a child having fun, I want what I want. The pediatrician's appointment meant heading down through central Los Angeles for the Burkettes, singing as they drove through the much-hated congestion under the giant concrete four clovers, three levels above them, each holding continuous streams of dense traffic. The wheels on the bus go round and round. The cherubic 10-year-old squealed as her mom grinned at her. Although piloting through ridiculous L.A. traffic was a chore, life was an emerging paradise for this lucky family. 10 minutes from her school, Juanita got the call, informing her one of the supporters for the breakfast program was pulling their backing. The much-loved lunchroom lady decided to make a detour and confront the issue, even if it meant going downtown under the cloverleafs. "I will feed my babies," she swore. "Look, you made your bed. Now lie in it," Bonnie thought, as they were blocks from the hematologist's office. "I'll deal with Corky's death like I did with Mike's and George's." "Oh, I miss George," she regretted. As Corky slept through the intersections, Bonnie thought, "What would happen if I drove head-on into traffic with Corky's seatbelt unfastened?" She dismissed the thought, but as the huge, overloaded semi came to a stop, Jack scanned the messages on his phone. Not good. His excitement over seeing the girls and being intimate with Darla were dashed like his cab going over a cliff. Through Facebook, one life lover, father, and husband had been discovered to be another's. Jack had been caught. Panic overwhelmed this pilot of tons of destruction. He had to drop this load off now, then think what he could do. Juanita was paying little attention as she approached the four-way stop. She was on her phone, trying to restrain herself as she argued with someone who held the purse strings. Paying attention to traffic was the last thing on her mind. "Corky, wake up, you stupid old fool," Bonnie barked as she approached the intersection. "The doctor's around the corner," she said as she noticed the large semi-truck brakes hissing as it came to a stop. "What if I hit that truck?" she thought, then faintly heard, "The wheels on the bus go round and round." The little family in the SUV sang as loud as they could. "Get me through this four-way so I can unload and straighten my two lives out," Jack's brain frantically screamed. All four drivers hit the gas at the same time, but didn't move. In their own little worlds, they heard and felt nothing. As all three clover leaves above them collapsed, dropping millions of tons of concrete, steel, and vehicles on them in one of L.A.'s worst earthquakes. The devastation would leave no remains to recover. They were at the bottom of the debris, but died instantly without suffering. One man lost his new family, one lost two. A school lost a fighter, and a gold digger may have gotten what she deserved. Good or bad, their lives came to a four-way stop. Remember that as you approach the next one.
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2: Very well done, once again. And all of Lair's closings you can hear on our website. Just go there, AmericanAdversaries.com, find the interview page, scroll down until you see Lair, and there they will be. And we will be back.

0: Victorian
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0: All right, we are Americans, ladies and gentlemen, and let's always be Americans and not water it down. All right, that is Lloyd Marcus from his great CD, God, Country, and Love. God rest his soul. That's going to wrap it up for us tonight. You got a lot of great programming coming up next, so hope you'll stick around for that. And here, once again, is We Are Americans. Keep loving, keep praying. Don't you give up, don't you dare surrender. We're going to keep fighting so we can keep on winning. And whatever you do, please keep the faith. Night, everybody.
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0: 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WORL, Orlando. Orlando. Orlando. Orlando.
3: News this hour from Town Hall. I'm Mary Rose. The White House reports some countries are routing exports through third nations to avoid U.S. tariffs. Bob Agnew has the story.
4: The report says China has responded to 2018 tariffs by sending goods to other countries for packaging and assembly. White House trade advisor Peter Navarro says China launders exports through more than 40 countries, causing tax revenue losses of $19 to $26 billion each year. China's leader Xi Jinping is scheduled to visit Washington in September. Bob Agnew reporting.
3: The Trump administration is launching a new strategy to tackle homelessness, arguing that treating addiction and mental illness must come before simply providing housing. Correspondent Ron Taylor reports.
5: HUD Secretary Scott Turner says years of housing first policies have fallen short, pointing to statistics showing 75% of homeless Americans struggling with drug addiction and 78% suffer from mental illness. Turner says housing remains important, but housing alone is not enough. The new Treatment First Toolkit, unveiled by HUD and HHS, aims to expand recovery services and connect homeless individuals with addiction and mental health treatment. HHS Secretary Robert F. Kennedy Jr. says lasting recovery starts with effective care, not leaving people trapped in addiction and homelessness. Ron Taylor reporting.
3: Luigi Mangione has pleaded guilty to federal stalking charges in the killing of United Healthcare CEO Brian Thompson. He admitted to following Thompson to an investor conference in 2024 and shooting him on a New York City street. The 28-year-old Mangione acknowledged his actions at a hastily scheduled hearing in Manhattan. At sentencing, he faces life in prison. More on these stories at townhall.com.
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8: 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We're here in Florida, and we've got a very special guest today. She is one of the biggest reasons why this state is the best place to live, work, shop, and play. Today, joining us, we have got one of the greatest senators